0: What a great game! What's the next play?
1: We go straight to the goal! Breakfast at McDonald's! 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
0: You're a legend!
3: I know.
4: Aircraft and missile systems rose 42%, and that's more than Russia, China, and the European Union combined, according to data from the Stockholm International Peace Research Institute. But the war with Iran has strained US stockpiles, leading to delays in weapons deliveries. Kate Fisher files this report from Washington, including statements by Defense Secretary Pete Hegseth and acting US Navy Secretary Hung Chow.
5: Polish Air Force pilots take flight in the American-made F-35A Lightning II jets for the first time as they train under the US Foreign Military Sales, or FMS, program. Poland received its first three of these stealth fighter jets in May, with 29 more due before the end of the decade. But reports say that Washington has warned allies, including Poland, to expect long delays to their weapons orders as it scrambles to replenish stockpiles depleted by the Iran war. In April, when asked before a Senate committee how long it would take the U.S. to rebuild its weapons reserves, the Secretary of Defense acknowledged it could be some time.
6: Okay, how many years to replenish? That's the question.
7: I think that's exactly the right question, too, Senator, because the time frame we were existing under was unacceptable.
6: Okay, well,
7: and
6: tell
7: me. What this budget does, months and years.
5: Weeks later, acting U.S. Navy Secretary Hung Chow said the Pentagon had paused the proposed $14 billion arms package for Taiwan to ensure the U.S. military had sufficient munitions for the Iran war.
8: Right now, we're doing a pause in order to make sure we have the munitions we need for Epic Fury, which we have plenty, but we're just making sure we have everything. But then the foreign military sales will continue when the administration deems necessary, sir.
5: Then in Singapore last month at the Shangri-La Dialogue, Secretary Hegseth tried to reassure policymakers that the U.S. had plenty of weapons, even should it decide to restart strikes on Iran.
9: Well, our stockpiles are more than suited for that, both there and around the globe. And we're in a very, very strong position and feel only better about where we're going in the future. Any decision about future Taiwan arms sales, as the president said, will rest with him.
5: Media reports suggest deliveries to other partners, including Japan, the UK, Norway, Estonia, Lithuania, and Switzerland, have also been delayed.
10: There's a brewing question over how much you can depend on the U.S. and their defense industrial base. The U.S. is pushing, especially European allies and partners, to sort of ramp up investment and sort of the production within their own country. But hey, at the same time, you need to keep investing in the U.S. But here's the tricky part. The FMS process, foreign military sales, isn't clear. So if they are investing in, hypothetically, a PAC-3 or a Tomahawk, and they think it's going to take 3 years, but suddenly there's a political question, and they get pushed to the back of the line even further, they can't depend on that.
5: The U.S. has launched more than 1,000 Tomahawk missiles in its war with Iran, according to the Center for Strategic and International Studies. The think tank warned it could take 4 or 5 years for the U.S. to return to pre-war inventory levels.
4: And you also heard there from Ashley Rogue, senior Pentagon reporter at Breaking Defense. China has sharply criticized a Pentagon decision to label some of its biggest technology companies as firms supporting the Chinese military, raising fresh tensions between the world's two largest economies. Beijing says it's strongly dissatisfied and firmly opposes the move, which adds companies including Alibaba, Baidu, BYD and NIO to a U.S. military-linked entities list. China's Commerce Ministry accused Washington of misusing national security concerns and warned it would take what it called resolute measures to protect the interests of Chinese companies. The Pentagon says the firms contribute to China's military-civil fusion strategy, although the companies have repeatedly denied military ties. Inclusion on the list does not trigger immediate sanctions, but it can restrict Pentagon procurement

0: and increases scrutiny from U.S. investors and businesses. And the move comes less than a month after a Trump-Xi summit that sought to stabilize ties and ease trade tensions. Singapore and China's legislative bodies will seek to strengthen people-to-people ties through greater parliamentary exchanges and dialogue. And this comes after a meeting in Beijing between Singapore Speaker of Parliament Seah Kian Peng and Chairman of China's National People's Congress Zhao Leji. The meeting took place during a parliamentary delegation visit to China. Mr. Seah and Mr. Chow agreed on the importance of fostering closer ties between people in both countries, including through increased exchanges and dialogue between their respective legislatures. Mr. Chow also hosted a dinner banquet for Mr. Seah and the Singapore delegation at the Great Hall of the People in Beijing. The leaders say the engagement would help strengthen cooperation between the two legislative bodies and promote mutual understanding between both sides. And that's the news. I'm Susan Ng. Headlines anytime on CNA 938 and CNA.asia. Okay, we head to the roads, look at traffic and weather before we head off into our first conversation on your Singapore weekend today. Some roadworks to take note of. BKE towards Woodlands before Dairy Farm Road. Also on the BKE toward Woodlands, there is another set of roadworks there on Lane 3. PIE towards Tuas, roadworks at Toh Tuck Avenue. Do take note of these situations. Drive with care. It's a wet day today, so you want to grab a brolly on your way out. Thundery showers mainly over northern, western and central Singapore this afternoon, and temperatures will hit a high of 34 degrees.
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0: And I'm Susan Ng. Thank you very much for joining me today. So we continue our special travel series, exploring destinations off the beaten track and seeing places through a different lens. When we think about European holidays, places like Italy, France or Greece very often come to mind. But tucked away in the Balkans are two countries that are still flying under the radar for many travellers. And these two places are Albania and Montenegro. So we're looking at dramatic mountain landscapes, crystal clear coastlines, the waters are beautiful. And you also have family-run wineries, centuries-old traditions, all in these two particular places. So these destinations obviously offer a very different side of Europe. And one person who's been on a road trip recently with his wife is James Rothschild. He explored both countries. Plenty of stories to share. James, thank you very much for joining us today.
3: Hi, Susan. Good morning. Thank you for having me.
0: Oh, lovely to speak with you. So, Albania. It's not a place that was originally on your radar as well. How did you end up there?
3: Yeah, my wife is actually quite the intrepid traveler.
0: Yeah.
3: And whenever we're looking at the map and planning places to go, she always wants to go to a new country. So I think she's up to 70 countries now.
0: Wow.
3: Yeah.
0: Okay.
3: And so as we were looking at Europe, I said Italy, and she said, let's go across the water and go to Albania.
0: Oh, wow. Okay. And you went along with that.
3: Yeah.
0: Before you arrived, what did you think the country would be like?
3: Yeah, from pictures, you know, on Instagram or just online, it really looked like a beautiful place, great beaches, good food. I thought it might be a bit rough around the edges or maybe logistically challenging from what I had read, especially since we were going to rent a car and do a 10-day road trip.
0: Okay.
3: But in reality, it really surprised me. It was a very nice place, very nice people, and I thought the infrastructure and the tourism capacity was actually really, really, really good.
0: Okay, so one of the themes of this series that I do on Sundays is seeing places through a different lens. For you, what was the moment when Albania just stopped being a destination, a place my wife chose. And, you know, when did it become a place that had a unique identity?
3: Yeah, I think for me, at least, when I try to see some place through another lens, I always start by relating to my own experience first.
0: Mm-hmm. Yeah.
3: So I was curious about the history of Jewish people in Albania. Mm. And when I looked that up, I was very surprised to learn that Albania was the only country during World War II and the Holocaust where the Jewish population grew. And as I started to learn more from local people and at different museums, I learned that they have a ancient cultural custom called Besa, which dictates that the guest is the god of the house.
0: Oh, wow. So hence the hospitality.
3: Yeah. So they are, I learned this while I was there. I didn't know this before, but they are renowned for taking care of their guests.
0: Okay. And you felt this throughout your trip?
3: Absolutely. Yeah. I really felt this. You know, at first blush, they can seem like a bit of a stern people.
0: Yeah.
3: As a country, they've been through a lot. They're at the crossroads of many empires on the map. But once you speak to people and get to know them a little bit, they're extremely helpful and very curious and very hospitable.
0: Any particular encounters that stood out to you?
3: Yeah. You know, on our second day, I ended up getting a parking ticket, which was a fun experience. And, you know, the ticket was all in Albanian.
0: Okay.
3: I had no idea what to do with this thing. And so I just went to a local shop and a young couple really helped me. They offered to pay the ticket for me.
0: Oh, my.
3: And I said, no, I can't do that. And so I ended up learning from them how to pay the parking ticket and figuring all of that out. And it was it was a good experience.
0: So that's a nice way to, you know, meet locals, people that live in the country that you're visiting. You spoke about its history. You talk about the warmth and hospitality of the people there. How did all of this, particularly its history, how did it change the way you viewed the people you came into contact with? Because you had a 10-day road trip. You started in Albania and then you crossed the border up north and you spent more time in Albania than Montenegro, which we'll talk about later.
3: Yeah, you know, I think at first I was kind of geared up that people might be a bit cold, that they might be a bit stern, they maybe wouldn't be the friendliest.
0: Yeah.
3: But learning about their culture and having a few experiences early on taught me that these are really nice people. And just because they don't greet you with an immediate smile, that doesn't mean that they're not going to be lovely to interact with.
0: Right.
3: So it opened me up a little bit.
0: Yeah. And I think that's important because usually when we visit places, it's really touch and go. And if you're with a group, we just go to places where you don't really have encounters with the real people of the country, do you know what I'm saying? Okay. So I want you to take us on a little walk through Albania. There is one place you visited. I'm not even going to attempt to say the word. I'll have you say it. But you did write to me in your notes that there was a town that really stood out to you. So take us on a walk through that town.
3: Yeah, the town is, and I'll try to say the name. It's called Girocastër. And it is an ancient castle town with a fortress on top of a mountaintop. And it's set in this steep, deep valley with massive mountains on both sides. And we were there during late spring, so all of the sides of the mountains were covered in beautiful grass. There were wildflowers everywhere. And the weather was perfect. It was like 20 degrees and sunny every day. The town itself is old cobblestone streets, really old Ottoman houses. So like white, all the houses were white with Ottoman roofs, and then this big castle perched at the top. And so just walking around, you really felt the history of the town. You felt like there had been a lot of people there before you.
0: Yeah.
3: And the food was really excellent. The produce was very fresh. And, you know, there was a lot to see and a lot to learn.
0: Yeah. I mean, I've seen pictures of the place and you can feel the warmth. And when you look down on the streets, you can see the history.
3: Yeah.
0: You know what I'm saying?
3: Yeah.
0: It's like horses and everything. If they've been through this town and you're not the first.
3: Yeah.
0: So let's talk about the food. I know you're quite the foodie. You talked about things like the tomatoes, the wine, the home style cooking. The food that you had, the most memorable meal that you had, maybe?
3: Yeah, it would also be in that town, Girocastre. Mm. It was a family-run winery called The Barrels. Quick plug for them. run by this lovely couple. You know, all of the tables are set at the end of the plantain rows. So from our table, you can see all the way down the plantain row to the mountains. And they cook everything, you know, on site. Everything is harvested from their farm, which is right there.
0: Farm to table.
3: Yeah. And you can really feel that in the food. So we had fresh tzatziki, you know, we had stewed meatballs in a tomato broth over rice. We had two bottles of wine from their winery.
0: Yeah.
3: And it was just lovely. And, you know, the couple was so sweet. They wanted to learn about our story. They drank wine with us. So it was a nice experience. We spent about, I think, 3.5 hours there for lunch.
0: You know, as you go to Albania to try to learn about them, for them to hear that you've come all the way from Singapore must be unreal for them.
3: Yeah, it was it was fun to see how people would react to that.
0: Yeah. When you were talking about your trip to Albania, to this town, and the people you've met, the food, I get the feeling that it's not so much the scenery, the castle, the cobbled streets, or even the food, the wine, the tomatoes and things. It's actually the people behind all of this that stands out to you.
3: Yeah, absolutely. You know, I think, and like I said, I came in with a bit of a preconceived notion that maybe people would be tougher, they would be a bit stern, but, you know, very quickly, within two sentences of talking to someone, their face lights up, you see a smile, and, you know, they just ask so many questions, which is really interesting and I think the best part of traveling.
0: And this is what travel's all about. And this is what we say when we want to go beyond the map. This is the beyond the map that we sometimes forget, especially when you go to a place, you touch and go for 2 days and then you leave without really meeting the real people. So from Albania's mountain towns and the rich history and people that you talk about, you took a scenic drive north into Montenegro. Now, this country is also very small, but it's also very dramatic because I've seen pictures again. The scenery is amazing at every turn.
3: Yeah. So we took our rental car and we headed north, and the drive was really stunning. You go from lake country to, you know, high mountain plains. Within a 3-hour drive, we probably changed scenery 4 or 5 different times.
0: Ooh. And you were there just recently.
3: Yeah.
0: Was it summer or end of spring?
3: End of spring, start of summer.
0: Okay. What was the temperature like in these countries?
3: Oh, it was beautiful. It was, I'm from California originally. It reminded me of California. It was very comfortable. As some of our family here in Singapore would say, it was natural aircon.
0: I love the natural aircon feel. I mean, why are more people not talking about Montenegro?
3: You know, I don't know.
0: Is it difficult to get to? Is that why?
3: I think it's a little difficult to get to. You know, it's a mountainous country if you're driving yourself.
0: Yeah.
3: I mean, it can be a challenging drive. It's a small country, and I think all of its neighbors are quite famous. So maybe it gets a little bit overlooked.
0: Okay. And that's the sad thing about little towns and smaller places. Mm. The bigger cousins always seem to overwhelm them. Again, you've got a town here in Montenegro that stood out to you. Is it Kotor?
3: Yes, Kotor.
0: Okay. And the way you described it sounds like it's straight out of a movie set. In fact, it is a UNESCO old town?
3: Yes. So this town, speaking of the drive, so to get into this town, you have to go down a road called the Serpentine.
0: Oh.
3: Yes, which is a set of 25 hairpin switchback turns. And the road itself is only, it's about one car width wide, but it has two-way traffic. So it was an adventure just getting into the town.
0: Okay.
3: But it's beautiful. It's set inside of a bay with dramatic fjords on all sides. So you start from the top of the mountain with a view of the bay and the towns beneath, and then you end up along the water itself, driving through the old town.
0: Wow. Yeah. And you had a great adventure in this particular place too, right? Aside from food and all of those things, you talk about a speedboat ride. Wine stored on the seabed.
3: Yeah, we were very lucky. We ended up staying in between two UNESCO heritage towns, about a 10-minute bus ride to either one.
0: Okay.
3: So we got a good local feel for how the locals live, and then we were close to the tourist attractions. But our best day involved started with a lunch in the old town along the water. Then we got picked up by a speedboat. It felt very James Bond. And the speedboat dropped us at a wine cellar that was floating in the middle of the bay on pontoons.
0: My.
3: Yeah. And like you said, they store the wine in crates at the seabed. And when you order a bottle, one of the servers pulls on a giant rope and dredges it up from the seafloor for you. So.
0: I'm sure that made it taste different.
3: It tasted very different. The bottle was covered in barnacles and sea stuff. And, you know, it was just a great experience, you know, having really cold wine from the seafloor, hot seafood. And then, you know, obviously you can jump off of the dock right from your table for a swim, which
0: you look
3: really
0: like you
3: cool.
0: wish you were back there.
3: Yeah, it was really nice.
0: So after having visited Albania and Montenegro, what would you say to yourself? Because you would possibly, if not for your wife, chosen Italy and visited the usual places. What would you say to us, and even to yourself, who's always choosing familiar destinations? I mean, what value is there in taking a chance on a place that you know nothing about?
3: Yeah, good question. I would say it's okay to get out of your comfort zone. It's okay to kind of drop your expectations. I know at least for myself, I always love to plan trips and do all this research. And then, you know, on a trip like this, you get into it and you learn, well, this isn't what you read online. This isn't what people tell you to expect. And that's kind of the most gratifying part, is walking away from a trip like that with a new understanding, and then hopefully taking into your next trip that you don't have to have all the answers going in. And sometimes it's okay to go in with a blank slate and learn as you go.
0: And sometimes a wrong turn is a good turn.
3: Yeah, exactly.
0: You know, getting lost means you see a lot more of the particular country you're visiting. Next trip?
3: Oh, next trip, we are going to Seoul, and then we're going to Japan.
0: Oh, how nice. Okay, so hopefully you go off the beaten track in those two countries as well.
3: I hope
0: Korea and Japan, yeah?
3: I think it will be fun.
0: Okay, so that's James Rothschild, who recently took the roads less traveled. A wonderful reminder that sometimes the best travel experiences happen in places that are not yet on everyone's radar. And I want to thank you very much for sharing your journey through Albania and Montenegro with us, James.
3: Oh, thank you for having me, Susan.
0: Thank you. So remember, wherever you go and whenever you go and wherever your next trip takes you, travel curious, travel thoughtfully, and don't be afraid to go beyond the map.
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0: It is 8:30. You're on your Singapore weekend. Good morning. The body of Thai princess Bajra Kitty Yaba has been brought from the hospital to the Royal Palace in Bangkok. Thousands of mourners gathered along the 10-kilometer route from Chulalongkorn Hospital, where she had been receiving treatment, to the Grand Palace. Police closed roads and parts of the capital for the royal motorcade led by King Maha Vajiralongkorn and Queen Suthida. Following the procession, Buddhist rites were held behind closed doors inside the palace. Known as Princess Pa, the king's eldest daughter had been in a coma for more than 3 years due to a heart condition. She died on Thursday at the age of 47 after an abdominal infection. The Thai government has yet to announce funeral arrangements, but officials have been instructed to wear black and flags will fly at half-mast for 15 days. Health workers in the Democratic Republic of Congo say disbelief and mistrust are hindering efforts to contain the Ebola outbreak, with facilities like isolation wards far below the capacity needed. The World Health Organization has warned the illness is spreading beyond its epicenter in the country's northeast, with more cases reported elsewhere, including in neighboring Uganda. Nearly 700 infections have been confirmed in the DRC alone, with deaths exceeding 130. The news desk has more.
5: Red Cross volunteer Safari Isaac and his team in the city of Bunia in the Democratic Republic of Congo prepared to meet the family of a suspected Ebola victim. The unit, known as the Red Cross Safe and Dignified Burial Team, consists of some of the most exposed healthcare workers in Congo's Ebola outbreak, trained to handle highly infectious bodies under strict protocols to prevent contagion. The team first sanitizes and prepares a coffin, places the body inside, and then delivers the coffin to a burial site. But the group has more than just the body to worry about. Burial teams also face mistrust and resistance that hamper response efforts. In recent weeks, burial teams and health workers have been targeted, including by relatives of victims who have questioned the cause of death. At a cemetery, relatives watch from a distance as Isaac's team carries out the burial under strict safety measures, including the presence of police and soldiers, deployed to ensure the safety of the healthcare workers. The outbreak has strained health services and forced burial teams to work long hours to safely handle bodies, a key measure in preventing further transmission. Health officials say contact with the bodies of Ebola victims remains one of the highest risk sources of infection.
0: A union representing transport workers is looking into increasing mental wellness support and counselling help for those who face abuse. Bus captains in particular increasingly find themselves facing verbal and physical abuse and even online harassment. The Land Transport Authority says it received 35 reported cases of physical abuse against bus captains last year, compared to 26 in 2024. 10 cases have been recorded since April of this year. Claudia Lim speaks to Bernard Goh, head of bus operations at SBS Transit, in this report.
6: Typically, we see about 2 to 3 cases a week, and all these cases ranges from abuse, physical as well as verbal, and as well as some altercations between passengers on board or the drivers on the roads. Right? Such cases could arise from something as minor as payment of fares, eating on board, passengers who miss their stops.
7: Mr. Goh points out that bus drivers are trained on how to de-escalate situations. Each bus is fitted with no less than 12 CCTV cameras. Still, the National Transport Workers Union says it wants to do more.
8: This is something that cannot be tolerated, and we hope to let our commuters know that having a good public transport journey is one of mutual respect. Bus captains, you know, are people who are important in getting us from point A to point B. Many of them are very integrated parts of our lives, and we hope that there will be good respect that's given to our bus captains.
7: Ms. Yeo says the union is working closely with transport operators to support workers who face abuse, including helping them access legal and emotional support. It is also lobbying for more public campaigns about showing kindness to these workers.
0: And that's the news. I'm Susan Ng. 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
0: The time is coming up to 8:36. Job loss can be deeply unsettling, especially when fear and uncertainty take over. Cheryl Goh speaks to Michael Fu, founder of Positive Minds Coaching, to unpack how to process the emotional shock of retrenchment, regain a sense of control, and take the next step forward.
17: So I witnessed firsthand how the psychological safety could really collapse in the workplace when a retrenchment takes place.
0: Yeah.
17: And the very first thing that goes out the window, in most cases, is a level of trust. You start to ask questions like, can I really trust my leaders? Would they really have my back?
0: Yeah.
17: Because of everything else that's going on. And you start to also observe that high performance start to withhold some of their efforts just to avoid risk, avoid making mistakes and being punished or being penalized.
0: Mm.
17: So that occurs very frequently as well. And even for single contributors, we do see people kind of like going into this silent mode, kind of like withhold themselves. Some of them could even withhold information. So this very silo kind of mindset essentially is, again, it's more like to protect themselves, protect their role, and make sure their job is secure.
0: Yeah.
17: And if you can imagine when all these things starts to come together at the same time, I think what it does is that it erodes the level of teamwork, and it also erodes the sense of belonging within that organization itself. And that's why fears can actually spread very fast, because that's when, even for those who are unaffected at that point in time, we can actually transcend into this state of survival mode.
0: Yeah.
17: And the question that we're asking ourselves is really, when is it my turn?
0: Yeah.
17: Yeah.
0: When is it my turn?
17: Exactly.
0: How is this fair?
17: Exactly.
0: And all sorts of questions start surfacing, right?
17: Yeah. Would I be affected to really asking when?
0: Yes. If not now, then when? Right? Yeah. Okay. For someone who has just been told that their role is affected, so very fresh news, what are the first normal reactions that they might have to experience or go through?
17: I think the most
0: shock.
17: Immediate, yes, exactly. So yeah. I think the most immediate reaction is really shock.
0: Mm.
17: As you said, because most of us would always ask, like, why me?
0: Yes.
17: We will never feel that we deserve to be the one to be affected. We shouldn't be the one to let go.
0: Yeah.
17: So it's always this initial shock of why me?
0: Yeah.
17: And that will also quickly transcend into this state of what I call the worst case scenario. And that is very normal, because our brain is acutely hardwired to anticipate perceived risk. So when changes happen, what we started to flash in our mind is that, what's the worst case that could happen? Is this the end of my career? Will I be jobless for the rest of my life? Those kind of things, those images start to flash.
0: Yeah.
17: And as that continues to manifest, some people will also experience this level of angst. Exactly.
0: Okay.
17: Because you start asking yourself, you feel like, I'm very unfairly treated. I've been putting so much into my work. I'm so unfairly treated.
0: Made sacrifices and
17: exactly.
0: all that.
17: Exactly.
0: Right?
17: And the worst part is that then you are made to face those consequences and having to explain a set of decisions that were not yours.
0: Yeah.
17: Yeah.
0: So something that was totally beyond your control.
17: Exactly.
0: But you have to accept the outcome of that. Right?
17: No, not just to accept, but you have to deal with the consequences and to explain those consequences as well, which can be very overwhelming.
0: Yes, I can imagine. So shock, angst, a bit of overwhelming sensations as well. Really not an easy thing to experience for anyone. After retrenchment or job uncertainty, Michael, what are some common thoughts that people can make that will perhaps make them more stuck than they already are?
17: So what I've done is, like, after more than over 100 coaching conversations which I had with some of them losing their jobs.
0: Yeah.
17: So one I realized is that the most common reason why people get stuck is really what we've been telling ourselves. So this little voice in our head that we're telling ourselves. So for instance, we tell ourselves things like, I don't do that. So what this means is that we continue to compare ourselves with the identity that we used to have in corporate.
0: And that conversation that Cheryl Goh had was with Michael Fu, founder of Positive Minds Coaching. You can catch the Wellness Hour with Cheryl Mondays to Fridays from noon.
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0: I'm Susan Ng. Thank you so much for joining me today. What makes Spanish food so memorable isn't just what's on the table. It's the stories, traditions, and connections built around the table. So we're going to explore a 15-year journey of food, friendship, and the evolution of one of Singapore's enduring Spanish dining destinations. We're marking their 15th anniversary, and this is one of Singapore's longest-standing Spanish restaurants. Joining me for this chat is Carlos Montobio, who is chef owner of Esquina. Chef, thank you very much for making time.
11: Hi, Susan. Thank you for having me this morning.
0: And congratulations on your 15 years here in Singapore.
11: Oh, thank you so much. Yeah. A big milestone. So we're having some really exciting celebrations happening at the restaurant.
0: Yeah, it is a big milestone. But I do want to take you back to the early days first, Chef. You grew up in Barcelona. You've cooked in some of the world's most respected kitchens. When you think back to your beginnings, to the early days, what was it about food that first captured your imagination? Not as a chef, but as someone who was just interested in food and in eating.
11: Yeah, well, since very young, I always enjoyed like food. Like, even I always say a funny story that when I was a kid, I would wrote in my Santa letter that I want Iberico ham leg for as a present, no? And usually I will get it, so... It's always been one of my favorite parts of life's food. And then also since young, I always enjoy like helping my mom, hosting family at home, preparing the meals, and especially seeing after the meal, you know, how happy they are and how thankful. So that is very moving, and still to the day is what keeps me going. You know?
0: Yeah. Was mom your first inspiration in the kitchen? Was she the one who gave you kind of like, you know, your first pot and pan?
11: Yes, 100%. I mean, she always spent every day at least one and a half hours cooking for us, like a first course, a second course, and sometimes even a dessert. So you get to appreciate that and value it. Yeah.
0: You've spent many years in Singapore now, isn't it, Chef?
11: Yeah, close to 14.
0: Wow. Okay. So how has it been for you? And being away from Spain, how has that changed your understanding maybe of Spanish food and all of the traditions that you grew up with?
11: Well, I've been very welcome in Singapore, so I don't miss really much about home. And also, like, one of the things people miss usually from home is the food. And I don't get to miss food because I get it Spanish food every day. So now I'm quite well here in Singapore. But yes, I have seen an evolution of Spanish food.
0: Yeah,
11: I think now people is very known very well about Spanish food. They probably has been to a Spanish restaurant at least. And I meet many, many people who come to Esquina or Carlitos that has been in Barcelona, in Madrid, in San Sebastian. So I think it's a cuisine that now is mature in a sense. And people very educated about it.
0: Ah, okay. I mean, Singaporeans are quite a well-traveled lot, aren't they?
11: Yeah.
0: So for someone who's never been to Spain, what do you think people often misunderstand about Spanish cuisine? Because we think of only paella and tapas, maybe the heart of Spanish food culture. What do you want us to know?
11: Oh, it's much more than that. Like, we have amazing produce first. We have amazing wines. And very talented chefs, both overseas and in Spain as well. So, but one of the misconceptions is that the Spanish food, I believe, they say should be cheap. No, like it's the what goes along with the tapas, for example. Mm. So I mean, it can be, but also it has much more to offer. Like we have amazing produce, such like beautiful carabineros, amazing saffron, like really a big array of ingredients to play with.
0: Okay, so perhaps we may not be, I guess, exposed to too many of the traditional foods of Spain, but I think more and more Spanish dining has evolved in Singapore, as you've said, and we are seeing a lot more Spanish dishes that perhaps weren't around like maybe 15, 20 years ago.
11: Yeah, much more. Even the thing that has changed a lot for me is the produce we get from Spain. Like when I started at the Esquina, probably 20% of the products were from Spain. Mm. And currently are close to 80%.
0: Oh, my. What do you bring in from Spain particularly?
11: So we bring, of course, the Iberico ham, the suckling pig. And now what excites me is that we can even bring like this kind of soft cheeses, tomatoes, lettuce, like produce that is much more delicate and doesn't travel well.
0: Mm.
11: So now it's a much better logistics that allow us to use these ingredients that before we were not able to.
0: Yeah. Well, I guess with travel being the way it is, your produce, they're all able to be freighted into Singapore by air. So Spanish dining, yeah. I want to go back to what you said earlier, because it seems to me that Spanish dining is not just about food, chef. You talked about how mum would cook entire meals, you know, even course meals ending with dessert. You remember families coming together and you remember people being happy after having a meal that mum has cooked. So we're looking at things like conversations. We're looking at things like sharing plates and people kind of lingering at the table after a meal. Talk to us more about this. I mean, what do you get right about the way people eat together?
11: In Spain, food is a very important part of the day, and we usually sit together, all the family, for dinner and share about the day or what issues we had, you know. So it's a bit of like updating your loved ones about you and what's going on. And then when you get together with friends, also we have this habit that is called sobremesa, that is when you finish your meal, usually you linger around, you order some coffee or some digestive, and then just keep talking, keep discussing. Sometimes it gets a bit out of hand, but, you know, it can last for at least 2 or 3 hours, you know.
0: You know, I think, Chef, we need to go back to that slow eating is something we must pay more attention to, because a lot of the time we're eating on the run. So food that we can eat whilst we're walking seems to be top of mind for so many people. So I want to talk about Esquina now, Chef. 15 years you've been in Singapore. I mean, it's a remarkable milestone. And lasting 15 years in F&B is not easy. Looking back at this journey, Chef, what do you think has changed the most? I mean, not just in the restaurant, but also in you as a chef.
11: Well, I think now I am a more patient chef. No, I will set my goals more on the long term rather than the short term.
0: Okay.
11: Yeah, and also over the years, what I have really enjoyed seeing is my team growing along with me, no? So like kids that started with us like at 20 years old, now they're running their own restaurant.
0: Wow.
11: And it's really, really, really nice to see.
0: I think it's amazing to know that people you have mentored and coached go on to do great things of their own. For this anniversary, Chef, you're bringing back different things, some favorite dishes from the different chapters of Esquina's story. Before we talk about the menu, I mean, as you looked at these dishes and wondered, well, should we put it back on the menu? Did any of them bring back particular memories of a period in your life, in your career, in the history of Esquina?
11: Yes, absolutely. Like, so all dishes come from, you know, from my experience that I had in life. So they all bring back memories for sure. But also like the memories at the restaurant, no? Like the when we were building the dish, the first guest we give it to try, or even the moment we remove it from the menu, no? Like then it's one of the moments that our regular guests will say, no, you remove my favorite dish. So that's why we also bring it now to to thank all our supporters and regular guests who has been following us for the years. So we owe them this, and we will make exception and put dishes back on the menu.
0: What are some of the things that, if you were to say, you know what, we're not going to do this anymore, there would be a riot in the restaurant? What are a few of these dishes?
11: No, always the deal is like if we put too many dishes in the menu, our kitchen kind of struggles because it's so many preparations, so many dishes coming out at the same time.
0: Yeah.
11: So it's always a balance, no, between me and my chef, like, hey, we can do one more or not. And then they look at me like, maybe. It's, okay, we will keep it like this.
0: So what are one or two dishes, if you took away, your diners would really protest?
11: Well, I think one will be the suckling pig. I think we are well known for our suckling pig at the Esquina. Like and it's a dish that has been evolving together with the restaurant. No? Like we always had a suckling pig dish, but we change sometimes the way we brine it, the way we portion it, the way we cook it, even the supplier that carries our suckling pig. So it slowly and surely has been getting better and better to a point that now I'm very, very proud of the suckling pig we serve it.
0: Wow, and I'm sure your diners would really value the fact that you've put it back on the menu. So let's talk about your anniversary menu. What's on it?
11: So we have always between 6 to 8 dishes that we bring from the past, and one thing we do is we put the year we introduce the menu next to the dish.
0: Oh, okay.
11: So people can see like how old has been this dish on the menu, no? And it's one of the impressive things is that even like some dishes has been removed for like 10 years. Up to today, I'm still like proud to serve it, no? So it means like usually when you see things you did in the past, sometimes you feel like, oh, maybe it was not the best. But yeah, most of the dishes, I still look at them, taste it, and it's like, wow, that was really impressive that we were doing this 10 years ago. Yeah.
0: What are some of your special anniversary dishes that you have released to coincide with this celebration?
11: So one of the dishes we put is one of the first we did at the Esquina was the mini Spanish omelette. So we will do a Spanish omelette with potatoes, onion, and eggs, of course. Mm. And then we blend it into the Thermomix very fine, and we make like little blinis.
0: Oh,
11: so okay. it's like a mini version of the Spanish omelet that you can take it in one bite. Mm. And also, we put one of the crowd favorites that is the sweet potato.
0: Yes, I noticed that. It's back on the menu.
11: Yeah. It sounds very humble.
0: Yeah.
11: But actually, it's one of our guest favorites. It's a sweet potato that we bake in the charcoal oven. Uh huh. And we serve it with ají amarillo, that is a yellow capsicum from Peru. That is a bit spicy, fruity, it's really, really nice.
0: Okay.
11: Yeah, and then we serve it on top with a bit of smoked quail eggs and puff quinoa.
0: One of the dishes that is returning is the sea urchin, and this is from 2014.
11: Yeah. So this was a sea urchin dish. Usually it was served in a sea urchin shell, like the real one.
0: Yeah.
11: But now we have a dish made by us that is the shape of a sea urchin shell. So we're serving it into a plate now. But it's basically a spanner crab that we cook together with unibator. And then on top we put a foam that we make with a lobster bisque. So, I mean, it's three Singapore favorites, crab, sea urchin, and lobster.
0: Yeah, you know, we love our seafood, Chef.
11: Yeah, I know. After 14 years, I get to understand that.
0: Yeah, anything from under the sea is always welcome on the plate. And for all of these main ingredients, you've brought them in specially for the menu? Are they imported?
11: Yeah, mostly, yes. Yeah.
0: Okay. One other thing that I want to talk about, because you began talking this conversation, talking about the fact that you had written a letter to Santa Claus asking for an Iberico leg of ham, and you brought back Iberico pork jowl to your menu as well.
11: Oh, that's one of our guest favorites as well, together with the sweet potato.
0: Mm.
11: So it's an Iberico pork jowl. Iberico pork is a bit like the Wagyu beef of pork. So it has a beautiful marbling, which makes it very tender and at the same time very flavorful.
0: Yeah. You've talked about all of these dishes. First of all, you know, they bring back memories for you as you have journeyed with Eskina over the past 15 years. You've mentioned ingredients, for example, like the baked sweet potato. I mean, it's not the most luxurious ingredient, but it has become a cult favorite. And you've brought back many things from like 10 years ago and you put them on the menu. What does all of this, the crowd favorites, what do they tell you what diners are really looking for today?
11: Well, when they enter the restaurant first, of course, they're expecting the delicious food and good service. But what I like to do with these more humble sounding dishes is that one of my mottos in life, that is under promise and over deliver. So I feel like with these dishes also is works about the same way, no? Like you see a dish that is, oh, sweet potato. It's just a side dish. It's not going to be amazing. It's going to be something like quite basic. And then you try it and it's like, wow, this is really amazing. No? So you kind of let your guard down because of the dish. But of course, if I tell you caviar, langoustine, blah, blah, blah, you're really expecting something great, no?
0: Yeah. I mean, it seems to me, chef, that people are just wanting more real food now.
11: Yeah. No, and likes to feel a connection with the with the chef, with the restaurant, and and this kind of dishes that takes time to prepare. You know, like now we're seeing back also a return of stews. A good oxtail stew, a good like crab stew. Like people value this because I mean everyone can go out there and buy caviar, but not everyone can go and cook a really nice stew with, you know, the right steps, the right technique.
0: Yeah. I feel that, you know, people just want real food now. I know we always want to, you know, for a special treat, you want your caviar. But then when you ask them truthfully, what do they want? Maybe it's just a nice omelette, you know, that has got all the flavors in it that I love. 15 years, chef, I congratulate you on that. You've spent more than two decades in professional kitchens. And you've also mentored so many of your younger staff who've gone through their journey with you, now gone on to doing great things. Do you ever think about the role that a restaurant plays in people's lives? I mean, just beyond the food itself, for your diners, when they come to you, sometimes it's more than just the food, isn't it?
11: Yes, it is. We have so many funny stories, like, for example, people who came on the first date, and now they come on their fifth or sixth anniversary. But my favorite is like we've seen like parents come with their kids to Eskina. And now actually the kids are starting to go on a date or something. And they will text me privately, hey, I'm bringing my first boyfriend. Can you please get us a nice table, blah, blah, blah. So it's like, wow, like we used to feed that child and now he's coming to us on the first date. So, yeah, I think we definitely play a part. And, I mean, our business is making people happy.
0: Yeah. And this goes back to exactly what you said at the beginning of our conversation, where mom used to make everyone in the family happy with the food she's cooking, with the warmth and the hospitality around the table, and of course, the conversations. Chef, I wish you the best for your 15th year, and may you have many more 15 years ahead and continue feeding families here in Singapore. And maybe those people who are coming back with their boyfriend someday, maybe they'll bring their grandchildren. And Eskina will be around still. Chef, thank you so much for making time.
11: Thank you so much, Susan.
0: Thank you. Chef Carlos Montobio is chef owner of Eskina. You can find them at 16 Jiak Chuan Road. Also, head off to their website to get more information, eskina.com.sg.
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0: This hour, we meet two young change makers whose award-winning project shines a light on the people behind the scenes and why public cleanliness is everyone's responsibility, and then discover the history, heritage, and significance of lighthouses around Singapore. Good morning. U.S. President Donald Trump says an agreement to end the war on Iran will be signed today, adding it will result in the immediate reopening of the Strait of Hormuz. Tehran says the two sides have never been closer to an agreement, but cast doubt on the prospect of a Sunday signing. Ilakia Selvaraji has more.
25: Mr. Trump announced the imminent peace deal in a social media post, asserting that Iran no longer wants a nuclear weapon. He also indicated Washington would oversee the eventual removal of Tehran's enriched uranium and said he looked forward to closer relations with Iran and the region. Pakistan also said the agreement could be finalized within 24 hours, with its Prime Minister Shahbaz Sharif posting on X that a peace deal is closer than ever before. Pakistan, a key mediator in the talks, was said to be preparing for an electronic signing. The U.S. and Iran have appeared on the brink of an agreement before, only for hopes for a breakthrough to fade. Amid the uncertainty whether a deal is imminent, U.S. media have been reporting the draft terms of the Memorandum of Understanding. It includes reopening of the Strait of Hormuz without tolls and the lifting of the U.S. naval blockade on Iranian ports. The MOU also calls for the release of billions of dollars in frozen Iranian assets and the waiver of sanctions on its oil exports. Negotiations on Iran's nuclear program will only be addressed after the signing during a 60-day window for talks. Iran's Foreign Minister Abbas Araghchi said a potential deal would end the war in Lebanon, implying an Israeli withdrawal from occupied areas. But Prime Minister Benjamin Netanyahu said that Israel would not be part of the agreement amid tensions with the U.S. over its intense military operations against Hezbollah in Lebanon. And Mr. Trump is set to meet with the leaders of Egypt, Qatar, and the United Arab Emirates during the G7 summit in France in the coming week. The expected deal to end the war and security of the Strait of Hormuz are set to top the agenda.
0: The IS remains the world's largest weapons exporter. Between 2021 and 2025, its share of global major arms exports, including combat aircraft and missile systems, rose 42%. Now that's more than Russia, China and the European Union combined, according to data from the Stockholm International Peace Research Institute. But the war with Iran has strained U.S. stockpiles, leading to delays in weapons deliveries. Kate Fisher files this report from Washington, including statements by Defense Secretary Pete Hegseth and acting U.S. Navy Secretary Hung Chow.
26: Polish Air Force pilots take flight in the American-made F-35A Lightning II jets for the first time as they train under the U.S. Foreign Military Sales, or FMS, program. Poland received its first three of these stealth fighter jets in May, with 29 more due before the end of the decade. But reports say that Washington has warned allies, including Poland, to expect long delays to their weapons orders as it scrambles to replenish stockpiles depleted by the Iran war. In April, when asked before a Senate committee how long it would take the U.S. to rebuild its weapons reserves, the Secretary of Defense acknowledged it could be some time.
2: Okay, how many years to replenish? That's the question.
3: I think that's exactly the right question, too, Senator, because the time frame we were existing under was unacceptable.
2: Okay, well,
3: and
2: tell
3: what this
2: me.
3: Budget does, I mean, months and years.
26: Weeks later, acting U.S. Navy Secretary Hung Cao said the Pentagon had paused the proposed $14 billion arms package for Taiwan to ensure the U.S. military had sufficient munitions for the Iran war.
4: Right now, we're doing a pause in order to make sure we have the munitions we need for Epic Fury, which we have plenty, but we're just making sure we have everything. But then the foreign military sales will continue when the

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1: Years, but suddenly there's a political question and they get pushed to the back of the line even further, they can't depend on that.
2: The US has launched more than 1,000 Tomahawk missiles in its war with Iran, according to the Center for Strategic and International Studies. The think tank warned it could take 4 or 5 years for the US to return to pre-war inventory levels.
3: And you also heard there from Ashley Roque, who is senior Pentagon reporter at Breaking Defense. U.S. President Donald Trump is set to take part in a working session on the Ukraine war at the G7 summit in France. Ukrainian President Volodymyr Zelensky will also be in attendance, but no bilateral meeting between the two leaders has been planned. U.S. officials say they could still meet on the sidelines of the gathering, which begins tomorrow and ends on Wednesday. The G7 summit takes place as momentum builds to bring Ukraine into the European Union. Mr. Zelensky has called for help to end the war with Ukraine with dignity and guaranteed security. He has urged new sanctions to be imposed against Moscow and more military supplies for Kyiv, including air defense armaments, including drones. Both sides have remained at a stalemate. Mr. Zelensky has called for face-to-face talks with his Russian counterpart, Vladimir Putin, who dismissed the offer and vowed to press on and achieve victory. The body of Thai Princess Bajra Kittiyaba has been brought from the hospital to the Royal Palace in Bangkok. Thousands of mourners gathered along the 10-kilometre route from Chulalongkorn Hospital, where she had been receiving treatment, to the Grand Palace. Police closed roads and parts of the capital for the royal motorcade led by King Mahavajiralongkorn and Queen Suthida. Following the procession, Buddhist rites were held behind closed doors inside the palace. Known as Princess Pa, the king's eldest daughter had been in a coma for more than 3 years due to a heart condition. She died on Thursday at the age of 47 after an abdominal infection. The Thai government has yet to announce funeral arrangements, but officials have been instructed to wear black and flags will fly at half-mast for 15 days. Meanwhile, Singapore leaders have sent their condolences to Thailand following the death of the princess. Paul Sung has more.
4: In a letter to the Thai King, President Tharman Jeyamurugaratnam says the princess lived a life of service and purpose and was renowned for her strong sense of justice. He says her tireless advocacy to advance women's rights was internationally recognized. Prime Minister Lawrence Wong also wrote to his Thai counterpart, Anutin Chanvirakun. He says the princess will be fondly remembered for contributions to the betterment of Thai society and that she was a champion for the vulnerable and less fortunate. In a letter to his Thai counterpart, Foreign Affairs Minister Vivian Balakrishnan says the princess was a seasoned practitioner of diplomacy who made valuable contributions on the international stage, and her steadfast commitment to public service inspired many Singaporeans.
3: Aid has finally reached all isolated communities in the Philippines, almost a week after a magnitude 7.8 earthquake devastated southern parts of the country. Authorities say quake-hit villages, previously cut off by landslides, have now received relief assistance. The Philippine Social Welfare Agency said helicopters deployed by the military and the Coast Guard enabled the delivery of the initial batch of food packs to communities still inaccessible by road. But authorities said access to remote mountainous areas remained difficult. Landslides, unstable terrain, plus power outages continue to isolate communities, with some residents saying they have yet to receive any assistance. A magnitude 5.3 aftershock struck Sarangani province again yesterday as government agencies struggled to reach communities still reeling from the first quake. Defense officials say the death toll has climbed to 61. 33 people remain missing, while more than 1,200

0: 100 have been injured. And that's the news. I'm Susan Ng. Headlines anytime on CNA 938 and CNA.asia. All right, let's head to the roads, take a look at weather before we head off into our first conversation for the hour. Several vehicle breakdowns to take note of. PIE towards Tuas. This is after Eng Neo Avenue on the BKE towards the PIE vehicle breakdown on Lane 4 after Mandai Road. SLE as well towards the BKE, a vehicle breakdown after the TPE. Quite a number of roadworks today, so if you are on the roads, please do drive with care, navigate those roadworks with great care. We do have roadworks on the PIE towards Tuas. This would be at two spots. One, after Lane 5 at Eng Neo Avenue, and also at the Jurong Town Hall entrance. Yeah, so please drive with care. Wet weather today, lots of rain this afternoon, thundery showers mainly over northern, western and central Singapore this afternoon. Temperatures up to 34 degrees.
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0: And I'm Susan Ng. Thank you so much for joining me today. Singapore, often recognized as one of the cleanest cities in the world. But keeping our shared spaces clean takes more than just rules and regulations. It's more than just policy. It's all about community effort, awareness, and also personal responsibility. It takes each of us doing something small all the time, every day, where we live, where we work, where we play, to make a difference. As part of the Public Hygiene Council's Keep Singapore Clean 2026 exhibition, we're going to shine a spotlight on a couple of everyday champions who are helping to inspire that change. Assess Wow was recognized in the local Eco Explainer Singapore Season 2 competition. The video is quite creative. I've watched it and it's a lot of fun. And they often use unsung contributors, and they talk about them as well. And these are people behind the scenes, the cleaners. We don't see them. We wake up, the place that we live, you know, the base of our block, and even on every floor, everything's clean. And the role that we all play in public cleanliness is also highlighted in their video. Show Win Tan is program manager. Wang Ying Min is multimedia manager with Assess Wow. Thank you for joining us today.
2: Good morning, Susan.
3: Good morning, Susan.
0: So let's talk about your video, because you made a decision, Sherwin, as a team to take part in the local Eco Explainers competition. This was organized by Eco Cupid and Public Hygiene Council. Why do this?
2: Right. Yeah. So let me just start off by introducing Assess Wow and perhaps share a little background on our partnership with the Public Hygiene Council. So Assess Wow, we are an international young adult volunteer group from the World Mission Society Church of God. Our volunteers engage in a variety of activities that support community well-being and environmental sustainability. So a few of our key initiatives are environment related, and naturally this also includes public cleanliness. And as a result of this common interest with the Public Hygiene Council, we have been working together for several years now. And we're also happy to share that Assess Wow, we are part of the Public Hygiene Council's Rise Champion Network. So as part of this Rise Champions Network, we do participate in dialogues, learning journeys, as well as networking sessions. And that's where we first learned of this local Eco Explainer competition. So at the time, you know, it was announced that the theme of the competition was to promote awareness of public hygiene and cleanliness through a short video intended to be featured on social media such as Instagram.
0: Yeah.
2: So the theme of the competition, which is public cleanliness, it closely aligns with the activities of Assess Wow, as we do conduct many cleanups and awareness campaigns here in Singapore. So the alignment was there. The competition was also a meaningful one. So we thought, you know, hey, let's just go for it experience the process and see what we can learn from there.
0: And here you are. You have a winning video. The video explores actually a very simple but powerful question. What would Singapore look like without cleaners? Something I think about too quite often, especially when you see today clean, tomorrow, wow, what happened here? So talk about this whole idea and why you felt it was an important story to tell, Ying Min.
3: Yeah, thank you, Susan. So for the benefit of those who have not seen the video, we really wanted to challenge the viewers with a big question. Is Singapore truly a clean city or are we just a cleaned city? Yeah, so this idea actually came from our hands-on experience on the ground. As mentioned by Sherwin, us as well has been organizing regular cleanups as part of the PHC Rise Champions Network since 2019. And we also take part in SG Clean Days, which happens every 2 months. Mm. So on these days, we get to see firsthand what happens to the public spaces when the cleaners stop working and when we step forward to take on that responsibility. Yeah, so for our neighborhood cleanups that last about 1.5 to 2 hours, on average, we usually collect about 40 to 60 kilograms of trash.
0: Wow.
3: And when we look closely at the trash that's being collected, it's mostly our everyday items like plastic bottles, plastic bags, used tissue papers, canned drinks, cigarette butts. So these are not industrial waste. They are waste that are generated by us consumers. So when we multiply these few hours of trash by every neighborhood in Singapore, it actually reveals an uncomfortable truth. Yeah, Singapore is said to be one of the world's cleanest cities, but is this a reflection of our civic mindedness or are we just heavily reliant on our cleaners? Mm. So that's why we felt this was an important story to tell.
0: Was there something that was done by the cleaners, the work that they do? A lot of it takes place overnight, and sometimes we don't get to see much of the work that they do. Was there something that surprised you or maybe even us that we may not notice that we should appreciate?
3: Yeah, so what surprised me about the work of cleaners is that there's a paradox. The harder the cleaners work, the less we notice. So, for example, when we see a clean corridor or public space, we assume that it will stay that way. But behind the scenes, there are cleaners revisiting the same spot throughout the day to maintain it. Yeah, so actually during the filming, we also ran into an elderly cleaner uncle and he saw our youth volunteers picking up trash. Mm. And when he saw us, he came over to thank us. But honestly, it was humbling because we are the ones who are supposed to thank him. But then he said something that really stuck with me. He mentioned that usually people only approach him to complain about dirty spots. So it made me realize that these cleaners are invisible until something goes wrong, which leads us back to the paradox of cleaning, that people don't notice when they've done the work of cleaning.
0: Yeah. And I think it's something we've taken for granted, Sherwin and Ying Min, that we expect things to be clean. And when they are, you don't think twice about it. You only think about it when things are not right. And that's like so much the rest of our lives, isn't it? Things are supposed to go on like clockwork and suddenly the clock stops and go, oh, forgot, change battery. You know, so you do that. I know the making of the video must have been, as you say, an eye-opener. It taught you a lot more about what goes on behind the scenes, the work that is done when the rest of us are sleeping, or that when the rest of us have closed our doors and we're at work. When did you begin to realize that public education is actually important and needs to continue?
3: Yeah, I think one of the biggest lessons we took away from this was how much public education can change the way we see our everyday surroundings. So the place where we filmed this video is actually a neighborhood where I personally frequent regularly.
0: Okay.
3: It's a place where I honestly thought was clean. Okay. So on the day of filming, I was initially worried if we would be able to capture the required visuals. But when we compiled the footage.
0: How many hours did you spend at about that location?
3: 4 hours.
0: Okay. And what timings were you there at?
3: It was in the afternoon.
0: Okay.
3: It was in the afternoon. Yeah. So when we compiled the footage, I was actually surprised by how much trash we actually captured in this video. So it made me realize that we are often blind to the problems until it's pointed out to us. So on that note, I believe that creating awareness and making people conscious about it is important. It will then encourage all of us to reflect on our own habits and behaviors and inspire the change in us.
0: You know, when you lose your job, that's when you know you're successful. Yingmin, right? You work yourself out of this job of public education, then you know you've made it, isn't it? Because then you don't need to remind us not to throw our trash. I mean, honestly, if you were to ask me, I would have thought that it wouldn't have been necessary, that we have so many bins around. And if you're looking at housing estates, every block has a bin. Some have three. Some have those big, you know, those industrial trash collection bins, the green ones. Then we've got the blue ones. And then we've and then we've got the little ones where you're supposed to.
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2: Oh, well, Susan, I think you're quite right that many people tend to assume cleanliness is not their responsibility, or rather cleanliness is often something that is taken for granted. Perhaps it's due to our army of cleaners who have done such a good job. Yeah. So through our conversations, our dialogues with various volunteers and cleaners, what we've come to realize increasingly is that relying on cleaners alone is no longer a sustainable approach. As shared by Public Hygiene Council's chairman, Mr. Andrew Keng, the average age of our cleaner in Singapore, do you happen to know what that is?
0: Yes, probably 65 or something, or 70.
2: Yes, close. You are very right. Yes, it is about 70 years old.
0: I mean, that's what I'm seeing.
2: Yeah, so it's about 70 years old, which is a rather high figure. Yeah. So can you imagine that is about the age range of many of our grandparents? It is a sad reality that our seniors are taking on this responsibility of public cleanliness, which is a rather physically demanding role. And as you know, as we are all aware, Singapore has an aging population.
0: Yeah.
2: In the years to come, we can expect lesser cleaners. So that is why we can't be tapping on cleaners indefinitely. We have to change our approach to keeping Singapore clean. If everyone were to contribute their small part, we believe that the load on the elderly cleaners will be significantly reduced.
0: Absolutely. Yeah. All of us, we need to do our part, isn't it? To do what little we can. I mean, honestly, if you were to throw that piece of tissue, or you talked about plastic bottles, everyday waste, so to speak, into the bin, that's just one less thing to sweep up at the end of the day. What motivates your volunteers, Sherwin? You guys show up time and time again. You know, you have all these major community events. You organize cleanups everywhere. What motivates you guys to continue showing up and contributing every year?
2: Right. That's a very good question. What motivates us? But before that, we are delighted to share that back in April at the Keep Singapore Clean launch, RCSWOW was among the 10 organizations to have received the RISE Champion Network Award. So we are very thankful and encouraged by the recognition, as it was a strong affirmation of the efforts of our volunteers over the past year. So to your question on what motivates our volunteers, now, I would say it would be the belief that caring for the environment isn't just something that we do occasionally, but rather it is a way of life or something that is part of our lifestyle, our identity. So when we take part in a cleanup, we don't want to see it just as picking up litter for a few hours, but rather we want it more to be a reflection of the care and responsibility towards the environment. And in fact, I must say, this identity of care and responsibility to the environment is reflected in the name of our volunteer group, RCSWOW. So you might be wondering, what does RCSWOW stand for?
0: I saw it on your video, right?
2: Right. Save the Earth from A to Z.
0: Yeah.
2: And we are one family.
0: Yeah.
2: So I like to bring attention to WOW. We are one family.
0: Absolutely. So I've seen it in your video, and the video is available, of course. You can very easily find it online on YouTube. You know, before we need to wrap our conversation, just two things. You've done all of this work. You've produced this video, and you're part of Public Hygiene Council's roving exhibition. What would you like to leave with your audience? What is the one thought, maybe even a mindset shift you hope that they'll walk away with, Yingmin?
3: Yep. So the biggest mindset shift I hope that people will walk away with is to own your trash, right? What this means is to be responsible for your own trash and don't let others be responsible for it.

0: I may quote the late Mr. Lee Kuan Yew. He said at the launch of the Keep Singapore Clean campaign in 1968 that responsibility stops too often at the doorstep. And he also said Singapore has become one home, one garden for all of us.
1: Yeah.
0: So this resonates with us as whilst we are one family.
1: Yeah, one
0: so
1: people one nation, one Singapore. Yeah, okay. We sing this every year, don't we? I mean, this is important because we know we need to do this. We know you want to educate people to do this. And I think, you know, if everyone were to do something and then influence the next person to do this, not only will your video be successful, but I think all the public education that we've all put into this effort becomes important. Sherwin, if you can send just one message to all of us about keeping our shared spaces clean, what would that be?
2: Right, for this, I would like to borrow the message from the Public Hygiene Council's Keep Singapore Clean movement. Mm. They have a slogan for this year, and the slogan is, "We all have a hand in it."
1: Yeah.
2: So that would be the one message we'd like to send to all Singaporeans. We all have a hand in it. So let's all do our part to keep Singapore clean.
1: No, absolutely. I think we all do. Yeah. And we don't need to be cleaning up neighborhoods. We just need to clean up our own space, our immediate space.
2: Yes.
1: And I do remember visiting two nearby Asian countries where after you have a drink or you eat something and you have a wrapper or a cup to throw away, you cannot find a bin. And I think you know what countries I'm talking about. You got to take your trash back with you or find some place that you can actually bin your things. And yet no one chucks the stuff on the street. So it's got to be built into our DNA. It's muscle memory, isn't it? And you guys are doing a great job.
2: Right.
1: Yeah, you guys are doing a great job to help us change all of this. So the Public Hygiene Council marks its 15th anniversary with a series of Keep Singapore Clean exhibitions. They run from now right through till December. And you can get information about upcoming exhibitions by visiting the Public Hygiene Council's Facebook or Instagram pages, and Assess Wow's video along with the two other winners will also be showcased at this exhibition. There is one going on at Tampines Mall today and next weekend, 15th to 21st of June at Lot 1. Sherwin Tan is Program Manager. Wang Ying Min is Multimedia Manager from Assess Wow, and their team was recognized in the Local Eco Explainer Singapore Season 2 competition. Both, thank you very much for making time for us today.
0: Thank you, Susan.
2: Thank you, Susan.
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1: It is 9:30. You're on your Singapore weekend. Good morning and thank you for joining us today. Thousands of demonstrators have gathered in Belfast in Northern Ireland to denounce anti-immigrant rioters who set fire to homes and cars earlier this week. The rioters had turned violent after a brutal stabbing was blamed on an asylum seeker. Ilakia Selvaraji has more.
8: Crowds gathered calling for tolerance at the anti-racism rally. It comes after days of unrest in the Northern Irish capital, which resulted in property, business and vehicles damaged. The riots were triggered by a knife attack. A Sudanese man has been charged with attempted murder. The mayor of Belfast told the crowd that a small minority could not be allowed to spread fear and hatred, adding that she had received death threats this week. Britain's Minister for Northern Ireland has also said the anti-migrant attacks were, quote, racist thuggery.
9: It's wrong, it's racism, and it's not what this city is. So everybody here today is united in support of our migrant and new arrivals. We're here showing solidarity. This is what this city is about. And I say to those racists, you're not welcome.
1: China has sharply criticized a Pentagon decision to label some of its biggest technology companies as firms supporting the Chinese military, raising fresh tensions between the world's two largest economies. Beijing says it's strongly dissatisfied and firmly opposes the move, which adds companies including Alibaba, Baidu, BYD and NIO to a U.S. military-linked entities list. China's Commerce Ministry accused Washington of misusing national security concerns and warned that it would take what it called resolute measures to protect the interests of Chinese companies. The Pentagon says the firms contribute to China's military fusion strategy, although the companies have repeatedly denied military ties. Inclusion on the list does not trigger immediate sanctions, but it can restrict Pentagon procurement and increase scrutiny from U.S. investors and businesses. The move comes less than a month after a Trump-C summit that sought to stabilize ties and ease trade tensions. Singapore and China's legislative bodies will seek to strengthen people-to-people ties through greater parliamentary exchanges and dialogue. This comes after a meeting in Beijing between Singapore Speaker of Parliament Seah Kian Peng and Chairman of China's National People's Congress Chao Leqi. The meeting took place during a parliamentary delegation visit to China. Mr. Seah and Mr. Chao agreed on the importance of fostering closer ties between people in both countries, including through increased exchanges and dialogue between their respective legislatures. Mr. Chao also hosted a dinner banquet for Mr. Seah and the Singapore delegation at the Great Hall of the People in Beijing. The leaders say the engagement would help strengthen cooperation between the two legislative bodies and promote mutual understanding between both sides. A union representing transport workers is looking to increase mental wellness support and counselling help for those who face abuse. Bus captains, in particular, increasingly find themselves facing verbal and physical abuse and even online harassment. The Land Transport Authority says it received 35 reported cases of physical abuse against bus captains last year, compared to 26 in 2024. 10 cases have been recorded since April of this year. Claudia Lim speaks to Bernard Goh, head of bus operations at SBS Transit, in this report.
10: Typically, we see about 2 to 3 cases a week, and all these cases ranges from abuse, physical as well as verbal, and as well as some altercations between passengers on board or the drivers on the roads. Right? Such cases could arise from something as minor as payment of fares, eating on board, passengers who miss their stops.
11: Mr. Goh points out that bus drivers are trained on how to de-escalate situations. Each bus is fitted with no less than 12 CCTV cameras. Still, the National Transport Workers Union says it wants to do more.
12: This is something that cannot be tolerated, and we hope to let our commuters know that having a good public transport journey is one of mutual respect, Bus captains, you know, are people who are important in getting us from point A to point B. Many of them are very integrated parts of our lives, and we hope that there will be good respect that's given to our bus captains.
11: Ms. Yeo says the union is working closely with transport operators to support workers who face abuse, including helping them access legal and emotional support. It is also lobbying for more public campaigns about showing kindness to these workers.
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3: It is 9:37. Good morning. CEO succession, well, it can shape a company's future, its financial stability, and the confidence of investors and employees. With boards under pressure to plan ahead while staying ready for sudden leadership changes, Cheryl Goh speaks with Stanislav Shekhsnya, INSEAD professor and author of 21 Questions About CEO Succession, to break down what it takes to manage CEO transitions well.
4: Well, you have two types of costs which are associated with the failed CEO succession. The first is direct cost, that's what the company has to pay to the CEO who leaves prematurely, to headhunters who you need to hire to find a replacement, maybe to some other senior members of with the CEO, but usually that's a minor part of the cost. The most important financial consequences are in reduced revenues, in the market cap of the company, which is diminishing. There was a study in the United States that looked at consequences of failed CEO succession decisions, and it showed that the company that get it wrong, they lose about 20-25% of their market cap. For the US, it's more than $1 trillion a year.
5: That is a very costly mistake if it happens that way. So something definitely something companies need to take note of. In your research, Prof, why do organizations consistently struggle with CEO succession planning despite knowing how important it is?
4: Well, there are two major reasons for that. The first one is that by appointing the CEO, you're trying to predict the future, and predicting the future is an extremely complex task. AI helps us with the past, and recently started to help us with present, but AI doesn't really help us to predict the future. And the second and the main reason why CEO succession is so complex is that it deals with humans, and the emotions are very, very high. It's very difficult to talk with the incumbent CEO about their departure, because it's a little bit like talking to people about planning their funeral. And humans are not very good about doing that. On the other hand, if the board does not collaborate with the incumbent CEO, it's very difficult to plan for succession. So it's a combination of complexity and irrationality that makes succession so challenging.
5: Yeah, definitely. Lots of human factors there as well, I believe. And, you know, Prof. Stanislav, you also, you know, you have your new book, 21 Questions About CEO Succession, and it distills this whole process into a practical framework. What's the one question, though, that every board should be asking, but, you know, often avoids?
4: I think the difficult question for boards is it time for us to replace the CEO, especially in a situation when the company is doing well? Traditionally, the boards equate good CEO or the right CEO for our company with the past performance. However, we live in the world where things are changing very fast, and the environment is transforming constantly. And the CEO who was good for the company yesterday may not be good for the company today or tomorrow. So effective boards, they constantly asking themselves this question, is there a fit between what is required to make our company forward and what does our CEO have? And even if the CEO was very effective in the past, you might need to change the CEO. Think about the real estate development company, traditional real estate development company that would transition into the platform-based or organization. Most likely the CEO who was effective in leading it as a traditional organization will not have what it takes to make it an effective platform organization.
5: Yeah. And what happens when the current CEO, you know, him or herself refuses to accept this and you know that maybe it's time for someone to take over the reins?
4: Well, I don't think that's so much a question of the CEO accepting this. If the board made the decision, then the CEO doesn't really have much of a choice. As we often say, part of the CEO job is to be prepared to leave at any time. I think it's the question of the board really asking themselves this question on the continuous basis. And many boards do not do this, thinking that, well, why rock the boat, right? Mm-hmm. We have a great CEO, we have a great relationship with the CEO, but this is a myopic approach for which the company will pay dearly in the near future.
3: And that's Stanislav Szczesny, who is INSEAD professor and author of 21 Questions About CEO Succession, speaking with Cheryl Goh on Mind Your Money. And you can catch that program every weekday morning from 10. Now, long before GPS and digital navigation systems, ships arriving in Singapore relied on landmarks like the Salton Shoal Lighthouse to find their way safely through our waters. It stands on a small offshore reef. It's been there since the 1890s. It's a historic beacon. It has witnessed Singapore's transformation from colonial trading port to global maritime hub. And today, even as Tuas Port rises around it, the lighthouse continues its watch over one of the world's busiest shipping lanes. Joining me to talk more about lighthouses here in Singapore is Jerome Lim, heritage consultant and author of Secret Singapore.
6: Yes, so lighthouses, yeah, I mean, as you rightly pointed out, Susan, lighthouses don't really come to mind, but they really should, because they were all important, and they are perhaps the longest lasting, you know, landmarks that relate to our maritime story, because, you know, a lot of our port areas have been transformed. You don't get to see, you know, the docks. You do get to see some of the docks, the wharves, the port areas. That's all changed. But the lighthouses, I think, besides, you know, being important navigation markers, they were also some of our longest lasting maritime heritage structures. And I think they deserve all the attention that we should, you know, accord them. And so lighthouses were very important, especially for Singapore. Mm. So I think you also mentioned Salton Shoal Lighthouse being on this, you know, on this reef.
3: Yes.
6: It's a kind of sandbar. And I think our waters are full of them, you know, full of reefs, full of sandbars. I mean, we talk about Singapore being a deep water port, but I think within the deep waters, there are also many navigation hazards. So, you know, ships run aground, or there's this danger of ships running aground. There's this danger of ships, like, you know, hitting the bottoms on many of these places. So these are, I mean, marking them become equally important. And of course, we do know about the very treacherous Pedra Branca, which is out in our eastern waters, which marks this very treacherous area where, in fact, we found even shipwrecks dating back to the 13th century.
3: Oh, wow.
6: Yeah. So, I mean, it does show that, you know, ships flounder on many of these hazards. And so lighthouses, besides, you know, serving as navigation markers, they also serve to mark especially treacherous areas in Singapore's waters.
3: Right.
6: Without which, you know, I think Singapore's growth as a port wouldn't have been so smooth. You know, we have seen many ships floundering and, you know, maybe ships, as they got bigger, though, as you know, as steam and iron and steel came about, they also, you know, needed especially more important markers, very visible markers to mark these treacherous positions. So of course, lighthouses also serve, you know, to as waypoints, as, you know, landmarks that help you identify your position. So again, this really helps the whole ship-going community, the navigators, navigate safely, find their way around, and, you know, bring cargo into our port. And I think that's really the importance of them.
3: Exactly. We import so many things that I would imagine we must remember some of these older landmarks, so to speak, that are very important even till today. And we don't just have one or two lighthouses. We actually have quite a number surrounding Singapore, don't we?
6: We have quite a number. So, I mean, as I mentioned, the Cosbert Lighthouse, or the one on Pedro Branca, that's the oldest. That's built around 1851.
3: Okay.
6: 1855, another lighthouse, Raffles Lighthouse.
3: Yes.
6: Right, and third one was, of course, Sultan Shoal. We have another lighthouse that we operate, but it's actually owned on, it's on Malaysian territory, called Pulau Pisang. And we have a very strange lighthouse that's on top of a block of flats somewhere in Marine Parade, Bedok Lighthouse.
3: Yes.
6: Yes.
3: I remember reading about that. And of course, you know, that is something. Okay, so we have so many, and I think that is something that we sometimes forget. I would imagine that there'll come a time when these lighthouses may not be used as much as they used to be used in the past, but I would imagine that they would remain because, I mean, unless they can't, but they would remain because of their rich maritime history. I want to talk just about Sultan Shoal because it did receive quite a lot of publicity recently because of tours that were held during Heritage Month and people were taken to visit that. Was there a need? Why was there a need for this lighthouse there and the role it played in Singapore?
6: Okay, so I think Sultan Shoal, it really, number one, it marks the kind of western entrance to the shipping channel into Singapore Harbour. So, but beyond that, I think that the term Sultan Shoal already tells you something is, you know, built on a shoal, which is again a navigation hazard. So that area where it's built in used to be the western entrance into Singapore Harbour. Of course, now we have this whole TOAS extension.
3: Yes.
6: That's changed a bit.
3: Yes.
6: But it's an important marker and especially treacherous area of Singapore. So Sultan Shoal, there was another shoal southeast of it called Ajax Shoal. So both the name Sultan and Ajax actually came from the names of ships that actually ran aground.
3: Oh, I see.
6: Yeah, so they were named after that.
3: Yeah.
6: Yeah, and they tried, first of all, I think, using what they call a beacon, you know, a permanent beacon that's fixed on the shoal itself, but that maybe wasn't bright enough, wasn't effective enough. They tried putting also what they call a lightship, a ship that's more anchored, you know, in the area with a light on top of it. And again, that wasn't so effective. So they decided to build something more permanent. And they erected this, you know, what was termed as the stilt, rather, supported bungalow. On top of the shoal to mark the shoal, to mark that whole treacherous area so that ships could identify it and avoid it, as well as know, you know, where they are in terms of, you know, coming into Singapore's waters. So that's really the purpose of Sultan Shoal Lighthouse.
3: Yeah. So there is a building right on that little reef and it's quite striking. It's a Victorian style tower and there is a keeper's bungalow on that shoal. I mean, the design is interesting because it dates us back to the 1800s, right? Or the 1900s, yeah? And talk to us about that, the design, the lighthouse, and how it operated, because this was way before we had modern navigation technology, Jerome.
6: Yes, so lighthouses, I mean, we always associate lighthouses in the past with lighthouse keepers.
3: Yes.
6: Right? People who would be stationed there in this very remote areas, and they, you know, were exposed to everything. But so it was very important to also have accommodation for them. And in this case, you know, I mean, I think if you look at the other lighthouses, especially Raffles Lighthouse, which also used, I think, MPAs to run tours too, it's the single, you know, kind of conical like tower.
3: Yes.
6: Right. And the maybe the keeper's accommodation is at the base or, you know, somewhere off it because it's on an island.
3: Yeah.
6: And in this case, because it's not on an island, it's on a shoal.
3: Yes.
6: It had to be built on stilts. And so everything had to be kind of vertically distributed.
3: Right.
6: So you had it's kind of fat because of that with the tower on top. So you had like a flat or accommodation for the right housekeeper, kitchen, storerooms, all within that same structure, which stood on stilts on top of the showroom. And I think if you look at pictures of it in the past, you'll see it's really something that sticks out, in the middle of the sea.
3: It's very unusual.
6: Very unusual. So I mean that was really a consequence of of what it was built on. Of course, in the 70s they added land to it, so an island. They built an island, and then they built also a chalet for the at the time the Port of Singapore Authority staff. So you just, as a member of staff, you could actually go and holiday on the island. Same with Raffles. But I think this one is pretty special because of the, having been built on a stilt, so everything's kind of vertically distributed. And I think in terms of design, it's very striking also. It looks quite different. I think immediately, if you pass it, it catches your attention. It's quite
3: It does.
6: unusual
3: It's a
6: for a
3: beautiful
6: lighthouse. So
3: building.
6: it is a beautiful building, and it's very pretty as a lighthouse, I would say.
3: I mean, it absolutely is. And I would imagine that whether or not the lighthouse continues to operate in the next 20, 30, 40 years, that it would be kept because it has historical meaning, it has value.
6: Yes, I mean, I for one certainly hope that it will be kept. Of course, today, it's very close to the Tuas Reclamation, where they're building this huge port, very deep water port that will take the what they call the Malacca Max ships, the ships that the deepest ships that or deepest draft ships that pass through the Malacca Strait. So I mean that promises a very promising future. For our shipping community, and I think it's also important for us to progress as a nation. So but I think maybe that will also kind of I mean Southern Shore won't serve that purpose anymore, right? But I think it's still important from a heritage perspective to try to hold on to these things, because they tell that Singapore story. They tell us about how we progress, and they are markers of our past.
3: No, they are. And it is a marker that shows the progress of Singapore through the years, because as much as we've evolved, the lighthouse has evolved as well. As I understand, it first started with using kerosene lamps, and then it had electricity, and then now they have solar power, there's automation, and technology has been, used. I mean, this does reflect this journey that you're talking about, not just of Singapore's modernization, but how technology can also be worked into something as historic as a lighthouse, Jerome.
6: Yes, so definitely. I think technology plays a huge part in our progress. And, adoption of technology, embracing of technology is very important for us. And I think the lighthouse, like you pointed out, it evolved from an oil-fired, in a sense, lighthouse, which is why you needed lighthouse keepers to maintain them, to electric lights. And now they're kind of fully automated, so you don't really need anyone there.
3: But there are still lighthouse
6: So,
3: keepers there, right?
6: no more, no
3: Oh, no
6: more. So
3: more.
6: they've done away. Yeah, they've done away with lighthouse keepers. So no more lighthouse keepers. I would have applied for the job. Just joking.
3: I can imagine you sitting up there, Jerome.
6: Yeah, I mean, perfect place to just chill. Of course, you'll be bored.
3: No, I'm sure
6: Yeah,
3: you'll
6: but
3: find things to do.
6: I think the but technology has also meant that I think we maybe navigate a lot easier these days, and maybe at some point, some of these maybe are no longer so important. But lighthouses, I think, will always be there, because they do always have this visual. You always need this visual landmark to help you. Again, in case sometimes technology doesn't work perfectly. So, yeah. But I think less important in Singapore, but more important elsewhere in the world, where you have bad weather and things like that.
3: And of course, it's a very different sort of landscape outside of Singapore. To wrap our conversation, just a quick word here. When you're looking at landmarks, historical landmarks, heritage places like the Southern Shore Lighthouse, you've got the other lighthouses that are around Singapore, and then the the interesting one that sits on top of a block of flats, you know, in Marine Parade, still shines its light. I think the light's still on, right? It still shines yes. as a beacon. What do you think it represents? I mean, it's more than just for practicality that we must remember these lighthouses. How do you think and why do you think their stories matter to Singapore today and beyond?
6: I think these landmarks, I mean, they besides having that value of marking history, I think they should always be there, you know, to remind us these were building blocks of our nation. You know, our nation didn't start with, you know, I mean, we started somewhere and we built it up to this. And I think, you know, throughout history, it's, you know, we've innovated, we've embraced technology, we've welcomed people from all over the world, and all these, you know, if we piece them together, they tell that whole story of Singapore and this wonderful place that we've built for ourselves.
3: Yeah.
6: Almost nothing.
3: No, absolutely. And it is part of not just our maritime history, but the history of Singapore. And I think for people who live in the West, because the Sultan Shoal is actually located off the western part of Singapore mainland, isn't it? And it's actually not too far away. It's something like, I read, 8 kilometres southwest.
6: It's far enough.
3: Far enough, right? So I suppose you could still see it. Could you? With a very powerful binoculars.
6: With a clear day. Powerful binoculars, yes. Like you could probably see it.
3: Yeah. Jerome Lim is heritage consultant and author of Secret Singapore. For that full conversation, you can head to our Me Listen app or you can go to melisten.sg. Jerome blogs at thelongandwindingroad.wordpress.com. And that's your Singapore weekend for today. Back next Saturday morning at 7. I do hope you join me again. In the meantime, I thank you for your company and hope you have a wonderful Sunday ahead of you.
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16: How do you feel about selling underwear and feminine intimate care products for a living? Well, TikTok personality Nicole Chow does just that, and she's here to tell us about her homegrown businesses and her life as an entrepreneur. All that and more only on Made in SG with Melanie Olivero on CNA 938. But first, here's the news. It's 10 o'clock. Good morning. I'm Justine Moss. US President Donald Trump says an agreement to end the war on Iran will be signed today, adding it will result in the immediate reopening of the Strait of Hormuz. Tehran says the two sides have never been closer to an agreement, but cast doubt on the prospect of a Sunday signing. Alakia Selvaraji has more.
17: Mr. Trump announced the imminent peace deal in a social media post, asserting that Iran no longer wants a nuclear weapon. He also indicated Washington would oversee the eventual removal of Tehran's enriched uranium and said he looked forward to closer relations with Iran and the region. Pakistan also said the agreement could be finalized within 24 hours, with its Prime Minister Shahbaz Sharif posting on X that a peace deal is closer than ever before. Pakistan, a key mediator in the talks, was said to be preparing for an electronic signing. The US and Iran have appeared on the brink of an agreement before, only for hopes for a breakthrough to fade. Amid the uncertainty whether a deal is imminent, U.S. media have been reporting the draft terms of the Memorandum of Understanding. It includes reopening of the Strait of Hormuz without tolls and the lifting of the U.S. naval blockade on Iranian ports. The MOU also calls for the release of billions of dollars in frozen Iranian assets and the waiver of sanctions on its oil exports. Negotiations on Iran's nuclear program will only be addressed after the signing during a 60-day window for talks. Iran's Foreign Minister Abbas Araghchi said a potential deal would end the war in Lebanon, implying an Israeli withdrawal from occupied areas. But Prime Minister Benjamin Netanyahu said that Israel would not be part of the agreement amid tensions with the U.S. over its intense military operations against Hezbollah in Lebanon. And Mr. Trump is set to meet with the leaders of Egypt, Qatar and the United Arab Emirates during the G7 summit in France in the coming week. The expected deal to end the war and security of the Strait of Hormuz are set to top the agenda.
16: The IS remains the world's largest weapons exporter. Between 2021 and 2025, its share of global major arms exports, including combat aircraft and missile systems, rose 42%. That's more than Russia, China and the European Union combined, according to data from the Stockholm International Peace Research Institute. But the war with Iran has strained U.S. stockpiles, leading to delays in weapons deliveries. Kate Fisher files this report from Washington, including statements by Defense Secretary Pete Hegseth and acting U.S. Navy Secretary Hung Chow.
18: Polish Air Force pilots take flight in the American-made F-35A Lightning II jets for the first time as they train under the U.S. Foreign Military Sales, or FMS, program. Poland received its first three of these stealth fighter jets in May, with 29 more due before the end of the decade. But reports say that Washington has warned allies, including Poland, to expect long delays to their weapons orders as it scrambles to replenish stockpiles depleted by the Iran war. In April, when asked before a Senate committee how long it would take the U.S. to rebuild its weapons reserves, the Secretary of Defense acknowledged it could be some time.
19: Okay, how many years to replenish? That's the question.
20: I think that's exactly the right question, too, Senator, because the time frame we were existing under was unacceptable.
19: Okay, well,
20: and
19: tell
20: me. What this budget does, months and years.
18: Weeks later, acting U.S. Navy Secretary Hung Chow said the Pentagon had paused the proposed $14 billion arms package for Taiwan to ensure the U.S. military had sufficient munitions for the Iran war.
21: Right now, we're doing a pause in order to make sure we have the munitions we need for Epic Fury, which we have plenty, but we're just making sure we have everything. But then the foreign military sales will continue when the administration deems necessary, sir.
18: Then in Singapore last month at the Shangri-La Dialogue, Secretary Hegseth tried to reassure policymakers that the U.S. had plenty of weapons, even should it decide to restart strikes on Iran.
22: Well, our stockpiles are more than suited for that, both there and around the globe. And we're in a very, very strong position and feel only better about where we're going in the future. Any decision about future Taiwan arms sales, as the president said, will rest with him.
18: Media reports suggest deliveries to other partners, including Japan, the UK, Norway, Estonia, Lithuania, and Switzerland, have also been delayed.
23: There's a brewing question over how much you can depend on the U.S. and their defense industrial base. The U.S. is pushing, especially European allies.

0: What a great game! What's the next play?
1: We go straight to the goal! Breakfast at McDonald's! My treat!
2: Try the new breakfast burgers from McDonald's. Juicy chicken ham or sausage, crisp fresh lettuce, and a creamy garlic dressing on soft whole buns. It's the ultimate kickstart after a night of World Cup action. Breakfast hours only while stocks last.
0: You're a legend!
3: I know.
4: For help to end the war with Russia with a dignity and guaranteed security. He has urged new sanctions to be imposed against Moscow and more military supplies for Kyiv, including air defense armaments, including drones. Both sides have remained at a stalemate. Mr. Zelensky had called for face-to-face talks with his Russian counterpart, Vladimir Putin, who dismissed the offer and vowed to press on and achieve a victory. The body of Thai Princess Bajra Kitayaba has been brought from the hospital to the Royal Palace in Bangkok. Thousands of mourners gathered along the 10-kilometre route from Chulalongkorn Hospital, where she had been receiving treatment, to the Grand Palace. Police closed roads in parts of the capital for the royal motorcade led by King Maha Vajiralongkorn and Queen Sutida. Following the procession, Buddhist rites were held behind closed doors inside the palace. Known as Princess Pa, the king's eldest daughter had been in a coma for more than 3 years due to a heart condition. She died on Thursday at the age of 47 after an abdominal infection. The Thai government has yet to announce funeral arrangements, but officials have been instructed to wear black and flags will fly at half-mast for 15 days. Meanwhile, Singapore leaders have sent their condolences to Thailand following the death of the princess. CNA's Paul Sung has more.
5: In a letter to the Thai King, President Tharman Jeyamurugaratnam says the princess lived a life of service and purpose and was renowned for her strong sense of justice. He says her tireless advocacy to advance women's rights was internationally recognized. Prime Minister Lawrence Wong also wrote to his Thai counterpart, Anutin Chanvirakun. He says the princess will be fondly remembered for contributions to the betterment of Thai society and that she was a champion for the vulnerable and less fortunate. In a letter to his Thai counterpart, Foreign Affairs Minister Vivian Balakrishnan says the princess was a seasoned practitioner of diplomacy who made valuable contributions on the international stage, and her steadfast commitment to public service inspired many Singaporeans.
4: Aid has finally reached all isolated communities in the Philippines almost a week after a magnitude 7.8 earthquake devastated southern parts of the country. Authorities say quake-hit villages, previously cut off by landslides, have now received relief assistance. The Philippine Social Welfare Agency said helicopters deployed by the military and the Coast Guard enabled the delivery of the initial batch of food packs to communities still inaccessible by road. But authorities said access to remote mountainous areas remains difficult. Landslides, unstable terrain, plus power outages continue to isolate communities, with some residents saying they have yet to receive any assistance. A magnitude 5.3 aftershock struck Sarangani province again yesterday as government agencies struggled to reach communities still reeling from the first quake. Defense officials say the death toll has climbed to 61. 33 people remain missing, while more than 1,200 have been injured. And that's the news on CNA 938. I'm Justine Moss. Headlines anytime on CNA 938 and CNA.asia. 10 past 10, let's have a look at the roads and the weather for this Sunday before we join Melanie in Maiden SG. To the roads, first of all, and it's been an accident on the PIE towards Tuas at Pai Lebar Road exit. We've had a vehicle breakdown on the PIE towards Tuas at Clementi exit. Blackout at the junction of Orchard Boulevard, Orchard Link and Grange Road. Roadworks at the moment on the PIE towards Changi before Pasir Laba Void Lane 3. And roadworks also on the KPE towards the TPE at Buangkok East Drive exit. Let's have a look at the weather for this Sunday. It's partly cloudy around Singapore at the moment. Today's temperature range 26 to 34 degrees Celsius. Relative humidity 60 to 95%.
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0: Money to be made from that as well. Hello and welcome to Made in SG. I'm Melanie Olivero. This is CN8938. If you're a part of the female of the species, then most of us would know what it's like every month to have our periods, menstruation, and the things we buy to tide us through this natural bodily process. I'm talking about pads, tampons, liners, douches, washers, what have you. Today, we're going to meet a Singaporean who has founded her own brand called Twilight Care, selling period panties and a five-piece range of intimate products, intimate care products like cleansing gels and creams. She is TikTok personality and live streamer Nicole Chow, who also runs a social media marketing agency, Kaizen Media. Let's find out more about her Made in SG brand, Twilight Care. Nicole, welcome to CNA 938. Before we talk about Twilight Care, could you tell us which feminine product or beauty care founder you look up to and admire? Because you live stream, sell a lot of other brands on TikTok, so you would know about some of these founders, yeah?
1: Yes. Firstly, thank you, Melanie, for having me over at 938. Very honored to be here. Yeah, so I do a lot of live streams on TikTok for many different brands. Specifically, I started off with fashion. And I think there's two founders that I hold very closely to me because they are kind of like my mentors that I look up to. So just a shout out to Josephine, founder of Topazard, and Man, the founder of Michaela, because I have grown tremendously in the past 6 months. And I think I would like to really be very thankful towards their guidance. And it's always doing live streams with them are so different. And I think they've really guided me on this process.
0: What impressions or what guidance, very, very useful tips or advice that has stuck with you that they gave you?
1: I think for them, how they do things very differently is that there is a lot of back-end prep work to ensure that the live goes very smoothly. And because live streams isn't just we go on air like that, we actually have a lot of back-end prep to ensure we present the best flow of items to make viewers excited. And I think that's what I try to incorporate into my own lives. And that's why I think my lives are also different, because I try to bring excitement and happiness and positivity to my viewers. And I definitely think they can feel it.
0: I think a lot of viewers and people listening in would, you have to forgive them for thinking that all you have to do is switch on your phone, start live streaming, TikTok live streaming, and then just pull out a couple of boxes and you're fine.
1: Oh my God, it's definitely not like that at all.
0: It's not that. Because you do it so smoothly, they think that is the case, yeah?
1: Yes. But so, it's definitely hours of work, even weeks or months in preparation. Because for us live streamers, if we want to do a good live, we have to plan out the best promotions for our viewers. So that comes with like months and weeks of discussion with the merchant brands.
0: Exactly.
1: Yeah, that's what I try to do.
0: And also to rehearse and make it look very smooth.
1: Yes,
0: yeah?
1: Correct.
0: Okay, because you can't go around using verbal crutches like, you know.
1: Yes, we have to be as clear as possible, like on radio.
0: Correct, that's right. So I definitely gel with what you're saying, definitely. Yeah. So you're the founder and or co-founder of two brands, Twilight Care and the social media marketing agency, Kaizen Media.
1: Yes, that's right.
0: Which one came first and why did you begin the second one? And then you can tell us about your co-founder as well.
1: Right. Okay. So I actually co-founded Kaizen Media in 2021 because all along since I was in my poly, I was studying mass communication and I did a lot of media freelancing works. So I kickstarted my Kaizen Media agency when I was in year one of uni with my partner, Tiffany. Yes. And we are still running the agency now. So we are providing TikTok live stream services, of course, with my expertise in live stream and also videos management on TikTok. Yes. But later, videos management. So we actually film, edit, and we create content for businesses, short form videos to post them up. Yes. Because that's what a lot of businesses are needing right now. Yes. So we do that. And actually, late last year in 2024, I co-founded my female intimate care brand, which is Twilight Care, with another partner. Yes. And we were actually not very close friends, but it was so interesting because we are two girls and we were just having a really funny but awkward conversation about like our female like periods, and that was how the idea came about. And because I personally do a lot of live streams, I kind of know what the market needs and what the market gap is, and I really wanted to fill that. Yeah, as a fellow like girl myself.
0: Yeah.
1: So that was how Twilight Care started.
0: Okay, I mean that makes complete sense as well, because there are gaps here and there in the business world, in the consumer products markets, to always be filled. So let's just say also, and you know this, that the feminine intimate care sector here is quite prominent, right, Nicole?
1: Yes.
0: I keep seeing products like soap-free washers like Vagisil, Sebamed, Lactacid. These are big brands. So you talked about the market gaps, right? So
1: yes,
0: tell us about the market gaps and pain points you observed while researching the local feminine care sector. To start with, because of humidity and heat in Singapore, yeah, our Asian skin, apart from being a little different from other skins out there, down there, lagi our skin,
1: yes,
0: and how we cope is different, right?
1: Yep, that's
0: okay,
1: right.
0: Okay, tell us all about that.
1: Okay, so it's very interesting because my first ever product launch is actually my period panties, my Twilight period panties. And this is so interesting because I am a user of pads since young, right? But in the recent years, there has been more of like the period panties in the market, because for us girls, especially on the first few days, your flow is very heavy.
0: Yeah.
1: So I'm pretty sure many ladies can relate to me. You always have like a leakage and it's just a very unpleasant feeling. And that was when I started to try out period panties in the market. But something I realized is that I'm a girl, I like to dress up, and I don't feel confident if I'm wearing those diaper-like period panties. Yes, and those are the only ones available in the market. And that was how I came up with the idea with my partner. How about we create the first ever bikini cut period panties? And we are the first. And it's really difficult because the factory has actually mentioned that we are the only ones, and it's very difficult to manufacture those. Yes, and we have had some challenges and struggles with that particular cutting. So we are constantly trying to innovate, and we are still working on growing this product line. But I'm very proud that I have created the first ever bikini cut period panties.
0: Very nice. The thing that I'm thinking about is these are single-use period panties.
1: That's right, disposable. And you can wear one piece for up to 6 or even 8 hours on your heavy flow, because it is actually very, very highly absorbent.
0: Mm.
1: Yes.
0: Did you take a patent out on them?
1: Not yet, but we will.
0: Hurry, Nicole.
1: Yes, I know. If everybody is listening to this, yes, we will. We'll try our best.
0: Yeah.
1: As a small local brand, we are growing, and I'm definitely working hard to expand the business as well. So yes, there will be a lot in the making. Yeah.
0: Okay, you're a businesswoman. You look ahead, and you know that taking out a patent on that is very, very crucial as well. But that takes a lot of time.
1: Yes, and I honestly think as a local business, especially from two girls like starting out, it is a journey. I think it will be a few years, but we are working very hard, and I hope more Singaporeans will support our local brands as well.
0: Sure. Okay. Yes. So everyone remember, it's called the Twilight Care Bikini Cut Period Panties.
1: Yes.
0: So you designed this with your co-founder,
1: That's right, we did.
0: Then how skin friendly is it? Because if we wear it for 7 hours, sometimes when we wear our pads for even 1 or 2 hours, it starts to chafe at our...
1: So our material is really, really soft. It's like a very soft, stretchy cotton.
0: Okay.
1: Yes, and actually for different skin types, for some people maybe with extra sensitive skin, maybe they will wear for like 4 to 6 hours. But I personally have worn it for like 6 hours because I do live streams.
0: Correct.
1: And especially for fashion live streams, I have to present the clothes in a very nice way, right? We can't see that VPL.
0: Correct.
1: So with my Twilight period panties, when I'm on my period, I'm actually wearing that. So it ties in hand. Yes.
0: And if it's a live stream, you can't say, hey, sorry, I've got to go to the
1: toilet.
0: That's
1: right.
0: Right?
1: Yes,
0: you have to stay there. You have to be with your audience, with your customers. Okay, so that's a Twilight Care period panty. Single-use product. You mentioned cotton, but there are synthetic materials too, right?
1: Yes, of course, because they have to put it together. But we are trying to constantly innovate. So next year, there will be some... We are still doing a lot of R&D to constantly improve, because after all, we are the first. So we are like getting a lot of my customer feedbacks. But so far, it has been really positive. And right now, it's out of stock.
0: Seriously?
1: Yes, it's out of stock. And I have people texting me, Nicole, I really need your period panties. You know, when is it going to be back in stock? So we are working hard to constantly improve. Yeah.
0: How many sizes do you have?
1: Actually, it's very simple. 2 sizes. There is 1S, 1M. But for the S size, it stretches to fit double XS to M. And then for the L size, it fits L to double XL. Because it's stretchable.
0: So you have S and L.
1: We call it S. M and L.
0: M and L.
1: Yes.
0: because some Singaporean women will be saying, hey, I'm an X, S and S, why must I buy M? So they will ask you first.
1: Yes, I always make it very simple on the life. For girls that are double XS to M, go for size M. If you are L to double XL, go for L because it's stretchable.
0: Okay.
1: Yes.
0: All right. Mm. And do you have mothers also talking to you? Because some mothers, their daughters are athletes in school.
1: Yes.
0: And also they're a bit unsure whether their daughters can wear them, you see?
1: So actually it's very interesting because we have a different range of customers. We have the mothers buying for themselves and their daughters. We have actually ladies buying for their elderly grandparents.
0: Oh, really?
1: Yeah, elderly mothers.
0: For incontinence?
1: Yes, yes, some of them. Because if they were to wear the more diaper-like period panties, they do feel very conscious. Mm. And actually, my late grandmother, she didn't want to wear the diapers. So that's why when I came out with this product, it's really for all ages. Mm. Because it does have very high absorbency. Yeah, so even the elderly ladies, maybe 60s, you can wear it. It feels like it's like a normal panties like that. Mm. But it is able to help them with the leakage.
0: Super absorbent. Okay. Yeah. So thanks to feedback from a user, you found a small batch of period panties were defective.
1: Yes.
0: And sometimes complaints are good, isn't that right, Nicole? Because it helps you, it helps your product.
1: That's
0: How do you check the quality of your products from now on?
1: Okay, so this has been a tricky issue that we have been tackling. But I think for me, not just as a person, but from a business point of view, I think that all these feedback, I will take it very constructively, very positively, because when we realized there was a batch of defective period panties, we actually did we gave them an extra, one-to-one exchange, but we gave it to them, a new batch. Because, like I mentioned, the factory producer that produces it for us, it is very, very difficult. The machine alone, it's very different from the usual mass production ones. So there is bound to be some sort of maybe some manufacturing defects. But as a brand, we try to, you know, give a positive customer experience. So we apologize. We tell them about, you know, be very transparent. And that is why I posted that video also. And from there, they come forward to tell us, Nicole, the band actually snapped when I was wearing it. Is this a defect? And then we will proceed to deliver another set to them. Mm. Yeah. And next year, I will be constantly trying to innovate and ensure that, you know, this issue can be improved. Okay. And if it can't, because it's really very tedious, we will look for other solutions.
0: Okay, I mean, always, you're always on the go. I spoke to a local founder of a dog treat brand, Nicole, and she says the next thing she wants to do to improve her sales is to start live streaming. But I think she needs to probably ask advice from someone like you, because you experience TikTok Live on a daily basis and you're so experienced with it. You say every session must be energetic and have positive vibes.
1: Yes.
0: Keep it simple and classy. So take us through a typical Twilight Care or beauty product live stream on TikTok, but you also model clothes.
1: Yep.
0: What is your basic setup like?
1: It's so interesting because people only see you on the screen, but actually our work starts way before that. Sometimes it can get very hectic. For example, my day to day, I have a live every single day. So I only can prepare it on the day itself. Yeah. But there's many things like, you know, preparing your banner design, you know, taking videos to share with your audience what you are even going to feature tonight, posting it, editing it. And then you also have your promotion. Like you have to understand what are the promotional mechanics. Yeah. And that is very crucial because you cannot go into a live stream blind. You have to know what is on for tonight and present it in the best way. Yeah. And also, for me, I don't think all live streamers do this, but for me, I really, really look through the entire product list. I may not include everything. I only include the best listings. So sometimes my viewers can just see 5 listings and they know those are the 5 to get. Yeah, so I have to really look through and vet through to keep things simple. Yeah, because I think for TikTok Live, people are always scrolling. You cannot give them too much information.
0: Yeah.
1: Yeah, so I really do try to do my own homework to make the live experience as smooth as possible, as enjoyable. And then the interaction is very important as well.
0: So when you're reaching out for a product, you must always have someone there helping you.
1: No, you actually do it yourself.
0: So that means you have to arrange it in a way that when it comes to the next one, it has to be within easy reach and it doesn't topple in front of the other products.
1: Okay, the interesting thing is that for live streams, I think what people like is to see you in your natural state. So
0: I am
1: very clumsy. I always topple my products, but that is part of the life. I mean, I try not to, but my viewers know me that I'm so clumsy and that is why they like me as well, I guess. You know, very funny, very real, clumsy at sometimes. So that's all part of it. I really embrace all these. I don't think that live streams have to be taken so seriously and it has to always be perfect. Yeah. I think it's about like the imperfections that make people get to know the real you.
0: You know, Julia, the late Julia Child, the American celebrity chef and cooking instructor and TV personality, she was the one who said, yes, I make mistakes on TV, because at one point I do believe she was live and she was clumsy, she dropped things and she made a joke out of it.
1: Yes.
0: Whereas back then in the 70s, they had to be proper.
1: Right.
0: But like you, she says, well, I'm just a normal person like them.
1: Yeah, I feel you have to embrace it in the best way possible. I mean, of course, try not to make a mistake, but when you do, it's about how you actually recover from it. And then I believe the audience, for me as a person, I always believe in just being my true self, because that will be, it will stand the test of time. Yeah, and then people will get to know you best.
0: Quite true.
1: Yes.
0: How else would you like to grow your brand, Twilight Care, Nicole? Okay, so for example, what will it take to have it stocked at Guardian, Watson's, Unity, unless it's there already? Is it there?
1: So actually, we just got onboarded onto a FairPrice online.
0: Oh,
1: but
0: well done.
1: Honestly, my dream as a female Singaporean, I would love to see my products on the racks, on the shelves of your supermarkets. So yeah, that is the most accessible to all the ladies in Singapore. Yeah, that would be my dream. So hopefully one day, but I think our brand is very young, just 1 year, and I am mainly the one fronting the live streams.
0: Mm-hmm.
1: So I'm hoping to expand and grow it in the next 2026.
0: Okay, improve your product and then see where else you could place it.
1: Yes,
0: yeah,
1: that's right.
0: Thank you so much, Nicole, for coming down.
1: Thank you so much, guys.
0: Taking care of your precious private lady parts, whether it's daylight or twilight. I've been with TikTok personality Nicole Chow, founder of Twilight Care, a feminine intimate care products brand. 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I'm Melanie Olivero and this has been Made in SG for CNA 938.
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7: It's 10:30. Good morning. I'm Justine Moss. Thousands of demonstrators have gathered in Belfast in Northern Ireland to denounce anti-immigrant rioters who set fire to homes and cars earlier in the week. The rioters had turned violent after a brutal stabbing was blamed on an asylum seeker. CNA's Ilakia Selvaraji has more.
8: Crowds gathered calling for tolerance at the anti-racism rally. It comes after days of unrest in the Northern Irish capital, which resulted in property, business and vehicles damaged. The riots were triggered by a knife attack. A Sudanese man has been charged with attempted murder. The mayor of Belfast told the crowd that a small minority could not be allowed to spread fear and hatred, adding that she had received death threats this week. Britain's Minister for Northern Ireland has also said the anti-migrant attacks were, quote, racist thuggery.
9: It's wrong, it's racism, and it's not what this city is. So everybody here today is united in support of our migrant and new arrivals. We're here showing solidarity. This is what this city is about. And I say to those racists, you're not welcome.
7: China has sharply criticized a Pentagon decision to label some of its biggest technology companies as firms supporting the Chinese military, raising fresh tensions between the world's two largest economies. Beijing says it's strongly dissatisfied and firmly opposes the move, which adds companies including Alibaba, Baidu, BYD and NIO to a U.S. military-linked entities list. China's Commerce Ministry accused Washington of misusing national security concerns and warned it would take what it called resolute measures to protect the interests of Chinese companies. The Pentagon says the firms contribute to China's military-civil fusion strategy, although the companies have repeatedly denied military ties. Inclusion on the list does not trigger immediate sanctions, but it can restrict Pentagon procurement and increase scrutiny from U.S. investors and businesses. The move comes less than a month after a Trump-Xi summit that sought to stabilize ties and ease trade tensions. Singapore and China's legislative bodies will seek to strengthen people-to-people ties through greater parliamentary exchanges and dialogue. This comes after a meeting in Beijing between Singapore's Speaker of Parliament, Xia Kianpeng, and Chairman of China's National People's Congress, Zhao Leji. The meeting took place during a parliamentary delegation visit to China. Mr. Xia and Mr. Zhao agreed on the importance of fostering closer ties between people in both countries, including through increased exchanges and dialogue between their respective legislatures. Mr. Zhao also hosted a dinner banquet for Mr. Xia and the Singapore delegation at the Great Hall of the People in Beijing. The leaders say the engagement would help strengthen cooperation between the two legislative bodies and promote mutual understanding between both sides. A union representing transport workers is looking into increasing mental wellness support and counselling help for those who face abuse. Bus captains, in particular, increasingly find themselves facing verbal and physical abuse and even online harassment. The Land Transport Authority says it received 35 reported cases of physical abuse against bus captains last year, compared to 26 in 2024. 10 cases have been recorded since April of this year. CNA's Claudia Lim speaks to Bernard Goh, head of bus operations at SBS Transit, in this report.
4: Typically, we see about 2 to 3 cases a week, and all these cases ranges from abuse, physical as well as verbal, and as well as some altercations between passengers on board or the drivers on the roads. Right. Such cases could arise from something as minor as payment of fares, eating on board, passengers who miss their stops.
10: Mr. Goh points out that bus drivers are trained on how to de-escalate situations. Each bus is fitted with no less than 12 CCTV cameras. Still, the National Transport Workers Union says it wants to do more.
11: This is something that cannot be tolerated. And we hope to let our commuters know that having a good public transport journey is one of mutual respect. Bus captains, you know, are people who are important in getting us from point A to point B. Many of them are very integrated parts of our lives, and we hope that there will be good respect that's given to our bus captains.
10: Ms. Yeo says the union is working closely with transport operators to support workers who face abuse, including helping them access legal and emotional support. It is also lobbying for more public campaigns about showing kindness to these workers.
7: And you also heard from Yeo Wan Ling, Assistant Secretary General of the National Trades Union Congress and Executive Secretary of the National Transport Workers Union, in that report by Claudia Lim. And that's the news on CNA 938. I'm Justine Moss. Headlines anytime on CNA 938 and cna.asia. 10:35, let's have another look at the roads for you before we join Cheryl in Mind Your Money, or Susan rather, in Mind Your Money. There's been an accident on the PIE towards Tuas at the Pye Labour Road exit. We've had a vehicle breakdown on the PIE towards Tuas just after the BKE. Some roadworks to tell you about in the KPE tunnel towards the TPE at the PIE exit. Blackout at the junction of Dover Road and Dover Crescent. Some roadworks on the SLE towards the BKE after the TPE Void Lane 6. And roadworks at the moment also on the AYE towards the MCE after Jurong Town Hall Road Void Lane 1. More roadworks on the PIE towards Changi, but just before Pasir Laba Void Lane 3.
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17: Now, Mind Your Money with Cheryl Goh.
18: Yes, hello. Welcome to Mind Your Money with me, Cheryl Goh. Now, across Asia Pacific, travel demand is picking up, but the way people choose, plan, and spend on trips is actually changing. And it is no longer just about getting visitors through the door. Higher value travelers are looking for smoother service, more meaningful experiences, and brands that understand where they are searching, booking, and sharing. Well, a new Eternity X and MoonFox report looks at what this means for destinations, hotels, retailers, and travel brands heading into the rest of 2026. And joining us to tell us more is Charlene Rhee, who is founder and CEO of Eternity X. I believe she's joining us from Hong Kong. Is that right, Charlene?
19: Yes, I'm based in Hong Kong and honored to have this opportunity to join the show to share some of the insights based on the, you know, travel industry, especially for Chinese outbound traveler visiting Singapore.
18: Yeah, great to have you with us as well. So Charlene, across Asia Pacific, travel is becoming more experience-led and more digitally shaped. You know, we've all been guilty of, I want to go there because I want to take that Instagram shot as well. From your report, you know, what should Singapore businesses be paying closer attention to when it comes to travel for the rest of this year?
19: Yeah, you're totally right that the behavior shifts from like people actively search for where to go. They're actually changing their behavior. We call it from a scroll. It's like you're right that the most people are decide where they go by inspiration through from like the social medias and short videos and data backs it up. So I'd like to share more about some data and findings and numbers that what we have to, you know, for the business to pay attention to. First, the is the scale of the opportunity still profound. So we mentioned for China outbound travels, market is still seeing steady and significant growth. And we are forecasting over 225 million outbound trips this year. And that's a 15% jump from last year. It's a major wave that travelers still packing their bags and they're actively looking where to go next. And second is the way that you mentioned where how do they select a destination has changed. Now, based on our research, over 70% of this trip decisions are driven entirely by content from the real people on apps like Douyin, TikTok, Xiaohongshu, a lot of social contents. Because of this, the decision-making process has much faster. It's more spontaneous. So people are sitting, you know, let's say on their couch at night, scrolling through their feeds and planning their entire vacation, potentially just based on last 50 seconds clips. And third is the exactly where I think Singapore can capture incredible growth. Well, a lot of business naturally focus, we say the last mile, just like offering a rewards at a cash register. That may be effective, but you know, the highest potential lies on the first mile, where exactly the moments that the discovery and inspiration is happening on the digital screens. So if we create that initial sparks during the, you know, that late night scroll that we share, we do position Singapore in the very top of minds and right on top of their itinerary. So I think that's a few points that I think the business or Singapore business can pay attention to.
18: Yeah, you definitely have to go online these days because that's where everything starts. That's where your consumers are. That's where they're, you know, their screen time, you know, they have a lot of screen time. So you have to try to get into part of that screen time as well.
19: Yes,
18: okay.
19: Definitely.
18: Charlene, your report also suggests that the market is moving from rebound to value-led growth. It sounds a bit technical. What does that actually mean, or what does it change for hotels, retailers, attractions, and other travel brands?
19: Yeah, I think we don't talk about rebound anymore. The value-led means that they are looking for their options and ask much tougher questions, like, why should I choose you? So if whether you're running a hotel, a luxury brand, or an attraction, the answer really depends on how well you match your space to a traveler's mindset. So there's some example I want to share about how this different hotelers, you know, retailers and attractions to attract the high value segments. First, let's look at the hotels for, you know, Gen Z. Those are the younger demo, which are highly thought, you know, so after by a lot of brands. So for those young generation, a great room is just very baseline. They want the, you know, the experience that worth sharing. We should shift from selling a room to offering a great vibe. Think about, you know, potential morning yoga sessions on the roof or a hidden music lounge right in the lobby. Give that those young generation a unique moment to capture, and they will, you know, gladly to share it with the world. Second, another very important statement that we like to share about and how luxury brands can position themselves to attract this is we so-called pleasure, which is a lot of executives or business traveler mixed with leisure. So it's business plus pleasure. Those are live with, you know, elevated access. These travelers have high spending power, but very little time. So offer them something exclusive like private after-hour story, you know, styling suite right after their business meetings. When you provide that level of access, they'll happily extend their business trip into a leisure getaway. Another important, you know, segment that, you know, travel to Singapore a lot, we call the multi-generation families. So for those type of travelers, a lot of attractions or if you're a destination, business, any type, you need to create a seamless journey for them. We all know probably relate that planning a family trips can be stressful because everyone wants something different. So if you can bring those needs together smoothly, imagine potentially a vibrant digital art exhibition for the kids locating right next to a premium tea tasting lounge for grandparents. Mm. Keep the whole family happy and friction free, then you win them for life. So my key takeaway here for a lot of business here is that travelers are not just collecting destinations anymore. Mm. They're collecting stories. So when your business helps them to tell that story, you become natural part of their journey.
18: Yeah.
19: Yeah.
18: Yeah. That's a really good way to think about it. So I recently actually just took my 10-month-old baby on our first holiday, and we actually went to Shenzhen for a few days. It was,
19: oh my God.
18: Yeah, it was totally different from you know, when it was just me and my husband, the planning, the logistics, oh my goodness, it was so different. And, you know, we basically plan around her nap times and her meals. So, yeah, it was such a change for me. And, you know, if I had someone to help me make that a bit easier, I wouldn't have mind. So I totally get what you mean about catering to everyone, especially if you're traveling in multi-generation families as well. Yeah.
20: Breakfast was getting a little predictable. Then Burger King woke it up with smoky maple mayo.

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2: Are looking for the same kind of trip, so not just maybe just not luxury based anymore. Based on your research, how do expectations differ across higher value travelers, and does that affect planning habits and service expectations as well?
3: Yeah, definitely. I think a lot of time for when we encounter many brands and marketers, they still try to segment travelers by, you know, demographic like age, income, city tiers, and, you know, maybe some of their online browsing behaviors. But today, I think the more interesting question to ask about this affluent traveler is, how do they want to feel? Just like how, as a parent taking young kids to travel, it can be stressful, but actually in the end of the day, how do we want those travelers to feel? And that's the most important thing. Let me give you, you know, two travelers as an example. Now, the first one potentially is a successful, you know, entrepreneur from Shanghai. She has been to Singapore multiple times and she wants novelty. She wants potentially hidden restaurants, provide private experience that insider recommend. We can have another traveler, totally different, that first-time outbound traveler from Chengdu. He wants reassurance. He actually looking for somebody and someone like him to tell him that, hey, you know, I've done this and it's worth it. You know, same destination, but completely different emotional journey. So that's why I've been sharing this. It's about this term called the emotional tribes, which is getting a lot more important for any of the brands want to target all these travelers based on their emotional need. For example, what I first share is can be an explorer looking for novelty. And we call the reassurance seekers are want some confidence. So brands that win today are not, you know, what we say traditionally target people based on, you know, you're a young mom, you know, working mom, you need this and that. We really wanted to surround our entire approach from emotion value that we can provide them. So I think that's some key difference that when we talk about this high value travelers.
2: Yeah, I like that term you use, emotional tribes, because really nowadays it's beyond shopping anymore. It's about how you feel and, you know, the experiences that really matter. So Charlene, you know, Singapore is a strong business and travel hub, like we spoke about, events hub as well. How should businesses think about visitors who may be combining meetings, family time, dining, retail and leisure all in one trip? Sounds like a lot, isn't it?
3: Yeah, I actually love this segment because I think Singapore is sitting on the right gold mine here. I want to use myself as an example. Mm-hmm. I do travel to Singapore every other month. I was in fact there in April and May.
2: Oh.
3: And just the past April, I actually brought my parents and then three young kids along. Wow. To the trip. We stayed 1 week in Sentosa. But I remember one day I was running around the city for 5 back-to-back meetings. But I had absolutely zero stress because I knew my family was having an amazing time over Sentosa. Wow. Island, and they were safe. And over the weekends, we shipped the, you know, to family time and celebrate my birthday. Aww. At a gorgeous Michelin restaurant. And you know what? The ultimate testament for Singapore was that was my first time in my life I left my kids alone in a hotel room.
2: Wow.
3: By themselves. Yeah, so priceless peace of mind.
2: Yeah.
3: I think something only Singapore can offer. So just go back to this particular segment. In the day, they are in meetings, discussions, potentially AI, business future, you know, finance. But at night, they are parents, they are tourists, the same person, completely different needs.
2: Yeah.
3: So to capture this premium market,
2: yeah,
3: I think business can focus on two quick things. First is make it effortless to extend the stays.
2: Yeah.
3: Offer seamless plug and play extension packages. So when the executive or business traveler book their corporate stay, give them a one-click option to upgrade to a family suite for a weekend or prearrange

0: attraction passes.
1: Yeah.
0: And then obviously remove the planning frictions completely. Remember, for these people, the budget is not a problem. The time is the problem. So to win by create a prearranged hassle-free days where the family can fully entertain, so the executives can seamless slip in and out from business to leisure time. I
1: Yeah.
0: think that's the key to
1: Yeah.
0: capture this high value cabinets.
1: Yeah, and I'm so glad you and your family had a nice time in Singapore, and you had the
0: Yeah,
1: confidence.
0: my kids are still saying that, Sentosa and the hotel we stay is the best place to go in the world.
1: Oh, come back anytime. Okay, Charlene,
0: I think they enjoy the time being let alone, in the room by themselves.
1: some freedom from mummy for a short while. Okay. Let's talk about retail travel in Asia, because it's no longer just about shopping anymore, about buying goods, even though Singaporeans, we love to shop. I'm sure Hong Kongers too as well. But it's increasingly tied to other things, food, culture, events and lifestyle districts. So what does that mean for Singapore's malls, luxury brands and hospitality players as well?
0: Yeah, I think right now, we all see that changes and shifting from the travelers after the pandemic. People are looking for experience led. So a nice example to look at is South Korea, because based on our research that and the incident happened in Middle East, shifting a lot of traveler and the South Korea become a number one destination for Chinese outbound travel, and which has become incredibly popular because of the culture and lifestyle driven for the destination. So those travelers are moving away from standard demographics. Instead, they are forming what we call, what we shared before, the emotional tribes. And the smart business are using data signals and social listening to see what these tribes are loving online and build a real world experience around them. For instance, the Hyundai Seoul changed the traditional department store model to dedicate nearly half of their space. It's expensive, but they opened indoor parks, nature, and rotating high concept lifestyle pop-ups to create space now where people could experience their digital tribe's identity in real life. So for Singapore, I think we can quickly adopt this by plugging into our own cultural uniqueness and world-class events like F1, major concert, premium business summits, and so on. For example, that we talk about those luxury brands led by exclusive offering, which can leverage major global business conferences that week to, and also I know right now, similar to Hong Kong, we host a lot of art festivals. Those are, attract a lot of high profile, people visiting. And you can provide a hyper exclusive invitation only salons and for secret product preview to speak directly to this tribe with their shared value. So in the end of day, what I like to say is that the spending ceiling for the modern traveler isn't dedicated about it's not dictated by anybody's wallet. It's dictated by our own imaginations. So how you can provide something unique, curate a local heritage tour, secret culinary, tasting or official, after parties, all these things tie that into your culture, events and what's happening, lifestyle driven.
1: I really love all your insights, Charlene, and I wish we had more time, but I'm afraid we are not. We were out of time, so I'll have to leave it at that today. But thank you so much for sharing so generously all your insights. It's been really interesting and useful as well. We've been speaking today on Mind Your Money to Charlene Ri, who is founder and CEO of Eternity X. For more on the Eternity X and the report that they've put out, you can visit their website, eternityx.com. Charlene, thank you once again for coming on Mind Your Money. I appreciate it.
0: Thank you,
1: Take
0: Cheryl, for
1: care.
0: having me.
1: Yeah, thank
0: Thank
1: you.
0: you.
1: Bye-bye.
0: Bye.
1: Bye.
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6: From Second Chances to New Beginnings, we'll hear how lives can be transformed with the right support and opportunities. Plus, we're going to find out how HCSA Community Services is marking 30 years of giving future and hope through its work and community initiatives. This conversation after the news.
22: It's 11 o'clock. Good morning. I'm Justine Moss. US President Donald Trump says an agreement to end the war on Iran will be signed today, adding it will result in the immediate reopening of the Strait of Hormuz. Tehran says the two sides have never been closer to an agreement, but cast doubt on the prospect of a Sunday signing. CNA's Ilakia Selvaraji has more.
23: Mr. Trump announced the imminent peace deal in a social media post, asserting that Iran no longer wants a nuclear weapon. He also indicated Washington would oversee the eventual removal of Tehran's enriched uranium and said he looked forward to closer relations with Iran and the region. Pakistan also said the agreement could be finalized within 24 hours, with its Prime Minister Shahbaz Sharif posting on X that a peace deal is closer than ever before. Pakistan, a key mediator in the talks, was said to be preparing for an electronic signing. The US and Iran have appeared on the brink of an agreement before, only for hopes for a breakthrough to fade. Amid the uncertainty whether a deal is imminent, US media have been reporting the draft terms of the Memorandum of Understanding. It includes reopening of the Strait of Hormuz without tolls and the lifting of the US naval blockade on Iranian ports. The MOU also calls for the release of billions of dollars in frozen Iranian assets and the waiver of sanctions on its oil exports. Negotiations on Iran's nuclear program will only be addressed after the signing during a 60-day window for talks. Iran's Foreign Minister Abbas Araghchi said a potential deal would end the war in Lebanon, implying an Israeli withdrawal from occupied areas. But Prime Minister Benjamin Netanyahu said that Israel would not be part of the agreement amid tensions with the U.S. over its intense military operations against Hezbollah in Lebanon. And Mr. Trump is set to meet with the leaders of Egypt, Qatar and the United Arab Emirates during the G7 summit in France in the coming week. The expected deal to end the war and security of the Strait of Hormuz are set to top the agenda.
22: In Lebanon, hostilities have continued to escalate despite an anticipated peace deal between the US and Iran. Reports say Israel has been trying to make as many gains as possible before an agreement is reached to end the Middle East conflict, which could include Lebanon. Israel issued new evacuation orders covering more than 20 locations, including the city of Nabatieh. Lebanese media said that the IDF carried out airstrikes hitting several of these areas and some not mentioned in the evacuation notice. At least five people were killed in the latest strikes. There are concerns that the Israel-Hezbollah conflict could complicate efforts to reach a peace deal between the US and Iran. Tehran has insisted the war must end on all fronts, including Lebanon, but Israel says it retains the right to defend itself and go after Hezbollah, which it says continues to threaten its northern border with Lebanon. US President Donald Trump is set to take part in a working session on the Ukraine war at the G7 summit in France. Ukrainian President Volodymyr Zelensky will also be in attendance, but no bilateral meeting between the two leaders has been planned. US officials say they could still meet on the sidelines of the gathering, which begins tomorrow and ends on Wednesday. The G7 summit takes place as momentum builds to bring Ukraine into the European Union. Mr. Zelensky has called for help to end the war with Russia with dignity and guaranteed security. He has urged new sanctions to be imposed against Moscow and more military supplies for Kyiv, including air defense armaments, including drones. Both sides have remained at a stalemate. Mr. Zelensky had called for face-to-face talks with his Russian counterpart, Vladimir Putin, who dismissed the offer and vowed to press on and achieve victory. The US remains the world's largest weapons exporter. Between 2021 and 2025, its share of global major arms exports, including combat aircraft and missile systems, rose 42%. That's more than Russia, China and the European Union combined, according to data from the Stockholm International Peace Research Institute. But the war with Iran has strained US stockpiles, leading to delays in weapons deliveries. Kate Fisher files this report from Washington, which includes statements by Defense Secretary Pete Hegseth and Acting U.S. Navy Secretary Hung Kao.
0: Polish Air Force pilots take flight in the American-made F-35A Lightning II jets for the first time as they train under the U.S. Foreign Military Sales, or FMS, program. Poland received its first three of these stealth fighter jets in May, with 29 more due before the end of the decade. But reports say that Washington has warned allies, including Poland, to expect long delays to their weapons orders as it scrambles to replenish stockpiles depleted by the Iran war. In April, when asked before a Senate committee how long it would take the U.S. to rebuild its weapons reserves, the Secretary of Defense acknowledged it could be some time.
1: Okay, how many years to replenish? That's the question.
4: I think that's exactly the right question, too, Senator, because the time frame we were existing under was unacceptable.
1: Okay, well,
4: and what
1: tell
4: this
1: me.
4: Budget does, I mean, months and years.
0: Weeks later, acting U.S. Navy Secretary Hung Kao said the Pentagon had paused the proposed $14 billion arms package for Taiwan to
23: to ensure the U.S. military had sufficient munitions for the Iran war.
2: Right now, we're doing a pause in order to make sure we have the munitions we need for Epic Fury, which

0: Which was usually a quick eat.
1: Then Burger King released Smoky Maple Mayo.
0: Smoky, sweet, rich. This tastes dangerously good.
1: Did you just photograph your burger?
0: Not the burger. The Smoky Maple Mayo moment.
2: Savor the flavor of Burger King's limited time Smoky Maple Mayo with 100% flame grilled beef patties or in the Spicy Chicken King. And lock in on our chicken fries with a Smoky Maple Dip. Available through dine-in, takeaway, and delivery.
3: And they get pushed to the back of the line even further. They can't depend on that.
4: The US has launched more than 1,000 Tomahawk missiles in its war with Iran, according to the Center for Strategic and International Studies. The think tank warned it could take 4 or 5 years for the US to return to pre-war inventory levels.
5: And you also heard there from Ashley Roque, senior Pentagon reporter at Breaking Defense. North Korea says its status as a nuclear weapon state is irreversible. State media KCNA described the country's nuclear arsenal as a key guarantee of regional stability and rejected calls by the US and its allies for denuclearization. The declaration comes after a trilateral meeting between South Korea, Japan and the US in Tokyo on Friday. The meeting saw the three allies reaffirm their commitment to the complete denuclearization of the Korean Peninsula. Pyongyang has repeatedly insisted it will not give up its nuclear weapons program, which it sees as essential for deterrence. The North has accelerated its weapons development since talks between leader Kim Jong-un and US President Donald Trump ended without an agreement in 2019. To home news, and a union representing transport workers is looking into increasing mental wellness support and counselling help for those who face abuse. Bus captains in particular increasingly find themselves facing verbal and physical abuse and even online harassment. The Land Transport Authority says it received 35 reported cases of physical abuse against bus captains last year, compared to 26 in 2024. 10 cases have been recorded since April of this year. Claudia Lim speaks to Bernard Goh, head of bus operations at SBS Transit, in this report.
6: Typically, we see about 2 to 3 cases a week, and all these cases ranges from abuse, physical as well as verbal, and as well as some altercations between passengers on board or the drivers on the roads. Right? Such cases could arise from something as minor as payment of fares, eating on board, passengers who miss their stops.
7: Mr. Goh points out that bus drivers are trained on how to de-escalate situations. Each bus is fitted with no less than 12 CCTV cameras. Still, the National Transport Workers Union says it wants to do more.
3: This is something that cannot be tolerated, and we hope to let our commuters know that having a good public transport journey is one of mutual respect. Bus captains, you know, are people who are important in getting us from point A to point B. Many of them are very integrated parts of our lives, and we hope that there will be good respect that's given to our bus captains.
7: Ms. Yeo says the union is working closely with transport operators to support workers who face abuse, including helping them access legal and emotional support. It is also lobbying for more public campaigns about showing kindness to these workers.
5: And you also heard from Yeo Wan Ling, Assistant Secretary General of the National Trades Union Congress and Executive Secretary of the National Transport Workers Union, in that report by Claudia Lim. And that's the news on CNA 938. I'm Justine Moss. Headlines anytime on CNA 938 and CNA.asia. Coming up to 11 minutes past 11 o'clock, let's have a look at the roads and the weather for this Sunday before we join Susan and her guests in Our Town. There's been an accident on Ishun Avenue 2 towards Ishun Ring Road after Ishun Avenue 1, avoid lane 2. We've had a vehicle breakdown on the CTE towards the AYE after the PIE Tuas exit, avoid lane 5, and another vehicle breakdown on the PIE towards Tuas just after the BKE. Looking at the weather, it's partly cloudy around Singapore at the moment. Today's temperature range 26 to 34 degrees Celsius. Relative humidity 60 to 95%.
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9: The buses will operate alongside manned services with wheelchair accessible facilities.
10: It can take several weeks for the body to develop a detectable immune response.
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5: Now, Our Town with Susan Ng.
6: For 30 years, HCSA Community Services has been walking alongside people facing some of life's toughest challenges, from ex-offenders who are rebuilding their lives to teenage girls who might be recovering from trauma, also single parents working towards a better future. HCSA marks its 30th anniversary this year, and their theme is a powerful one. It's three decades of giving a future and hope, and I think hope is important for everyone to have. So we're going to hear some personal stories of second chances. We'll hear how the organization has evolved over the past 30 years. Joining me are Cornelius Tan, he is Strategic Communications Manager, and Jeremy Lee, Senior Executive Partnerships, both with HCSA Community Services. Gentlemen, thank you very much for making time today.
7: Thank you. Thanks for having us.
6: Lovely to meet you both. So you both have interesting stories of why you decided to join HCSA. You've both volunteered in the space before you joined as full-time staff. Cornelius, perhaps you have a more powerful story, one that I think bears sharing for us today. You began your journey as a volunteer with some of the services that are provided, but you also were an ex-offender.
7: Yes, Susan. Thanks for having me. So a little bit personal about my story, besides being a strategic comms manager. I was an ex-offender. Yeah, I struggled in the area of drug addiction. Of course, it came from a space of a broken family, a broken environment that I grew up with. There was a lot of conflict at home. So from a young age, I was always looking for this sense of belonging, a sense of home, but I was like kind of looking for these things in the wrong places.
6: Mm.
7: Yeah, seeking for power, validation, love, recognition, identity in the wrong places, and eventually I turned to drugs. That got me into trouble, with the law.
6: Yeah.
7: Yes.
6: You looked in the wrong places because the right people weren't there to guide you in the first place.
7: Yep. So, growing up in a broken family, there's a lot of this insecurity, the trauma around home. There's no one parent kind of position to kind of guide me, to be the complete person,
6: How long were your parents absent in your life?
7: I mean, like some of the single parents, they were serving in HCSA, they are separated. So I also grew up in a single parent family. So for a good 30 years, I was living in a separated home. Because of living under a single parent family, right? My mom would always be outside doing work. So I would have to be constantly be taken care by a babysitter. From home to home. So I think that's where the insecurity also comes in.
6: And sometimes we do look for love in all the wrong places, as the song goes. And I think that probably has placed you in a good position to help others like you.
7: Yeah.
6: Do you fully understand everyone, though?
7: I wouldn't say that I understand everyone. Yeah. You know, I think
6: they're all different.
7: Yes. So, I mean, coming from a position who is an ex-offender, I would understand more in a for people who have made an offense, right, in the area of drugs, But for the other communities that we are serving, like single parents, the trauma survivors, to vulnerable people who are just looking for a job or a skill, those are people that I may not have the fullest knowledge, but I'm pretty thankful that in this current position that I'm serving, I'm able to expand the horizon to understand more a little bit, to know that there is other vulnerable communities out there in Singapore.
6: Out of curiosity, Cornelius, when did acceptance of yourself kick in?
7: Sorry?
6: When did you begin to accept yourself?
7: Right. Everything, the turning point was 3.5 years ago when I was in DRC.
6: Yeah.
7: Yeah. That turning point helped me to understand that I need to start loving myself more and more. Yeah. Nobody can actually help you to take that recovery road. Nobody can love you more than yourself.
6: Yeah, so I have to start loving. That's very hard to do.
7: Yes. So it used to be a very conceptual thing, you know, love, loving yourself, self-love, self-care.
6: Yeah.
7: Seems so foreign for a space in Singapore, right? Everything is about...
6: No, I understand that part of it because I think caring for self is difficult. It doesn't matter your station in life, your season in life and where you're coming from, how old you are. And our second guest is Jeremy. Jeremy, you've been with HCSA as a full-time staff for something like 3 years now, but you served in the private sector before that. Why did you decide to make the switch to work full-time?
8: Being in the private sector, I believe most people's KPIs are always monetary driven, profit driven, numbers centric, right? I was in the marketing space in the corporate sector for 3 to 4 years before making the switch into the non-profit. I guess I was looking for more meaning in life. Personally, I have been volunteering with Break the Cycle as the race captain to raise awareness when it comes to events and sportive events, right? So I felt that that gave me meaning to what I used to do in terms of my hobby. But thinking about that, when the opportunity arise, when Andrew Ong, the chairperson of Break the Cycle, invited me into HGSA, stating that there's a opening, and he found that I was a suitable individual to fill the gap and to support the team. I thought about it. It gave me a chance to put my corporate skills to use and to make an impact on others' lives. So I decided to take the jump, and I have not regretted till today.
6: And here you are today, the two of you, because the space that you're working in is a very different one today than 30 years ago. We'll talk about that in a little bit. But you work in the area of communications, partnerships, which entails working with prospective sponsors.
8: Yes.
6: And it's about going out there to get people to try and help you. What is the biggest hurdle that you've had to cross in this space when you're looking for support?
8: It's really about showing the impact, because in the corporate sector, they are always looking for how much impact would I get for
6: return
8: the dollar?
6: On investment.
8: Yeah, ROI, right?
6: Yeah.
8: So in a community centric space, the ROI is vastly different.
6: Yes.
8: Sometimes $10,000 might only help one individual.
6: Yes.
8: But that translate and becomes the lifetime of that one individual. Yeah. It's not just one instance that you help it and that's all.
6: Yeah. Yes. No, totally understand that too. Because, you know, we often think we're helping just you.
8: Yes.
6: But hey, you know, you've got family and you may have children, you may have parents, you have grandparents. So if I can help you, the one, and you turn over a new leaf and you decide, you know what, this is the other path I want to take, then you help the rest of your family, right?
8: Exactly.
6: How's your journey been, Cornelius? Because you're very open to talk about the fact that you are an ex-offender. I do have to say, though, all ex-offenders that I've spoken with over the many years now are not shy to share their journey, to inspire others so that they can walk the right path. What's your biggest hurdle when it comes to work that you're doing now?
7: Right. This is also my first time coming on air to share about my story.
6: Yeah, it's great. Thank you very much for doing that.
7: I guess the biggest hurdle is about how people see you, how people will see you beyond the label that the society put on you.
6: Yeah.
7: But I think, of course, being a Christian, for myself, I also make that personal resolution to make myself as the message of hope, you know, for the people around me. Yeah. So I guess that kind of give me that when sharing my story to people will give them hope. That gives me that strength and the courage to come off like right now. You know?
6: Yeah. Yeah. And I really thank you very much, yeah, Cornelius, for sharing your story, because I know it's not easy. You make it look so easy, but it's not, because you're sharing something really personal, and you would have shared it only behind closed doors.
7: Yes.
6: Or at least in settings where you know that you're in a safe environment. But yeah. Now you're sharing it through the microphone to countless number of people, and it will be shared over and over. I would imagine then that when you approach your work at HCSA, because you talk about supporting ex-offenders, single parents, and all of these things, really it's about helping people rebuild their lives. So let's talk a bit about that. The work that you actually do on the ground to make all of this happen.
7: Right. Being a strategic comms manager, my role is to kind of storytell and also being a good steward of the stories on the ground.
6: Yeah.
7: Yeah, so I work very closely with my communications team and also Clarence, you know, my director, to really handpick and curate some of these stories. Beyond curation, it's really putting that listening ear from the heart to really identify and also listen to the stories on the ground from these various communities that we are serving. Mm. And also being sensitive to the stories that is being shared. How do we be good steward in... storytell their stories in a way that brings hope, and that it doesn't lean towards the PT marketing angle.
6: Yes, I'm glad you brought that up, because a lot of the time when people tell these stories, someone will say, "Aya, sob stories." Okay, but there's more to it than that. Yes, because you spent so many years now in e-commerce, as you said, in marketing, in selling. Tell us more.
8: So it is very important that we shift the angle. Right, or the lens when it comes to the perspective of the stories that we reach out and we listen to into. A lot of times, we are not seeking for pity, seeking for empathy. I think it's more of understanding what they went through and to put you in some perspective into your own life to better understand what they went through and how they became where they are today, to really value how difficult it is for them to go through. So very similar to Everesting for Second Chances, it is how we the storytelling really wants for us to shape and to see how an individual would recover from ground zero to where they are today.
6: How difficult is it, Jeremy, to get people to really understand?
8: It's very challenging because you really need people to take to lean in, to open up their hearts, to accept the challenges, the mistakes that could have been made, and how did they take to the steps it takes to overcome these challenges.
6: Yeah, that's not easy.
8: Yes.
6: Right? Probably the most difficult part of the work you do. We often talk about second chances, and you have your event, you know, Everesting for Second Chances, and we very often talk about this. How many times have you encountered people who will say, you know, it's kind of not my problem. You need the second chance, but I didn't put you in that space. So maybe I'm not ready to give you the second chance.
8: I think many individuals may have that perspective that you just mentioned. But it's important to remember that individuals who make certain mistakes in life may not be delivered with a silver platter in their lives.
6: Of course.
8: They might have been through a what we call disadvantaged family, where similar to Cornelius is a single parent. It could be an incarcerated parent, where then the entire family dynamics turn into a single family of sorts. So that results in the children being more vulnerable to external factors such as looking for love, looking for validation, looking for attention. And so it results them in being more vulnerable to make certain decisions that could just lead them the wrong way.
6: Okay, how much is it a mindset change for the ex-offender, Cornelius, to be able to step into the space and not expect a second chance to be something that is expected, but it's something to be earned?
7: Right. It really takes two hands to clap. Yeah. You know, in this space, in these cases, especially for someone like myself who have been through the challenges of regaining that trust from families, friends, to your colleagues, I think that that itself is an uphill journey.
6: Yeah.
7: Yeah. So that's where also self-love also comes in. The self-love of taking care of yourself, knowing that second chance is not given to you like this.
6: Yeah.
7: It has to be, hard work has to be given, you know, from yourself, the mindset change. But of course, it takes two hands to clap. Society has to come in. The Singaporeans have to care about this portion, right? Re-education on that mindset, that second chance can also be given by the community.
6: Did you find that you had to prove yourself first?
7: Yes.
6: Yeah?
7: Yes, we do. Yeah. And that itself is an uphill journey.
6: It's chicken and egg, isn't it?
7: It is.
6: I guess
7: it
6: if
7: is.
6: You don't give me the opportunity, I can't prove to you I can do it.
7: Yeah.
6: And if I can't prove to you I can do it, then you won't give me the opportunity.
7: Indeed.
6: Yeah.
7: So it's a chicken and egg situation.
6: It is a chicken. I'm glad you're sitting here, though, and talking about this. Obviously, you found a good space to
7: indeed.
6: Be in.
7: Indeed.
6: And you found a home, so to speak, with your team at HCSA Community Services. And, of course, the wider community that is supporting the work at HCSA. So when we come back from the break, that's exactly what we'll talk about. The work that has been done for the last three decades by HCSA, what they're doing now, and we'll also take a peek into the future and see what it is that they're hoping to do as well, some of their plans going ahead. If you want to talk to us, you can. You can WhatsApp your questions or send me a voice note to 963-11938. My conversation with Cornelius Tan and Jeremy Lee from HCSA Community Services will come back after the news.
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13: It's 11:30. Good morning. I'm Justine Moss. Thousands of demonstrators have gathered in Belfast in Northern Ireland to denounce anti-immigrant rioters who set fire to homes and cars earlier in the week. The rioters had turned violent after a brutal stabbing was blamed on an asylum seeker. CNA's Lakia Selvaraji has more.
14: Crowds gathered calling for tolerance at the anti-racism rally. It comes after days of unrest in the Northern Irish capital, which resulted in property, business and vehicles damaged. The riots were triggered by a knife attack. A Sudanese man has been charged with attempted murder. The mayor of Belfast told the crowd that a small minority could not be allowed to spread fear and hatred, adding that she had received death threats this week. Britain's Minister for Northern Ireland has also said the anti-migrant attacks were, quote, racist thuggery.
15: It's wrong, it's racism, and it's not what this city is. So everybody here today is united in support of our migrant and new arrivals. We're here showing solidarity. This is what this city is about. And I say to those racists, you're not welcome.
13: Aid has finally reached all isolated communities in the Philippines almost a week after a magnitude 7.8 earthquake devastated some parts of the country. Authorities say quake-hit villages, previously cut off by landslides, have now received relief assistance. The Philippine Social Welfare Agency said helicopters deployed by the military and the Coast Guard enabled the delivery of the initial batch of food packs to communities still inaccessible by road. But authorities said access to remote mountainous areas remains remains difficult. Landslides, unstable terrain, plus power outages continue to isolate communities, with some residents saying they have yet to receive any assistance. A magnitude 5.3 aftershock struck Sarangani province again yesterday as government agencies struggled to reach communities still reeling from the first quake. Defence officials say the death toll has climbed to 61. 33 people remain missing, while more than 1,200 have been injured. Health workers in the Democratic Republic of Congo say disbelief and mistrust are hindering efforts to contain the Ebola outbreak, with facilities like isolation wards far below the capacity needed. The World Health Organization has warned the illness is spreading beyond its epicenter in the country's northeast, with more cases reported elsewhere, including in neighboring Uganda. Nearly 700 infections have been confirmed in the DRC alone, with deaths exceeding 130. The news desk has more.
11: Red Cross volunteer Safari Isaac and his team in the city of Bunia in the Democratic Republic of Congo prepared to meet the family of a suspected Ebola victim. The unit, known as the Red Cross Safe and Dignified Burial Team, consists of some of the most exposed healthcare workers in Congo's Ebola outbreak, trained to handle highly infectious bodies under strict protocols to prevent contagion. The team first sanitizes and prepares a coffin, places the body inside, and then delivers the coffin to a burial site. But the group has more than just the body to worry about. Burial teams also face mistrust and resistance that hamper response efforts. In recent weeks, burial teams and health workers have been targeted, including by relatives of victims who have questioned the cause of death. At a cemetery, relatives watch from a distance as Isaac's team carries out the burial under strict safety measures, including the presence of police and soldiers, deployed to ensure the safety of the healthcare workers. The outbreak has strained health services and forced burial teams to work long hours to safely handle bodies, a key measure in preventing further transmission. Health officials say contact with the bodies of Ebola victims remains one of the highest risk sources of infection.
13: On to World Cup news now, and in a match just concluded, Scotland beat Haiti 1-0. Five times champion, Brazil got their campaign underway with a difficult curtain raiser against 2022 semi-finalist Morocco, and it didn't take long for the South Americans to fall behind. A perfectly weighted pass from Brahim Dias to Ismail Saibari saw the PSV players scoop the ball over the onrushing Alisson. Well, Brazil levelled the match not too long after, though, as Real Madrid striker Vini Jr. cut inside from the left before lashing the ball into the roof of the net as the match ended 1-1. Meanwhile, an early VAR decision gave Switzerland a chance to score from the penalty spot against Qatar. Briel Embolo took responsibility for the spot kick, giving Switzerland the lead, striking the ball cleanly to open the scoring. But the match ended all square after Qatar's captain Boulem Kuki headed home to spark chaotic scenes in the stadium as the tournament's previous hosts snatched their first ever World Cup point. And the result leaves Group B all square. All teams now 1 point each after the first round of matches. And that's the news on CNA 938. I'm Justine Moss. Headlines anytime on CNA 938 and CNA.asia. 11:35, another look at the roads before we return to Susan and her guests in Our Town. A vehicle has stalled on the BKE towards the PIE after the KJE. We've had an accident occur on Ishun Avenue 2 towards Ishun Ring Road after Ishun Avenue 1, avoid lane 2. And a vehicle has broken down on the CTE towards the AYE just after the PIE Tuas exit, avoid lane 5.
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6: Thank you for staying with me. Second chances, this is what we're looking at today. What does a second chance really look like? We're also going to be exploring the work of HCSA Community Services, how they have evolved since they started operations as a halfway house in 1996. They've now grown to help a lot more than just recovering drug abusers and ex-offenders. They've gone on to support teenage girls who are suffering from trauma, and also single parents who are working towards a better future. And my guests today are Cornelius Tan, Strategic Communications Manager, and Jeremy Lee, who is a Senior Executive Partnerships, both with HCSA Community Services. We began the hour with a powerful story of recovery, acceptance, and finding a space in the society today. And Cornelius shared his personal story of recovery and, you know, of being able to find a footing in the world today. And you've had a difficult journey as the child of single parents. You've had a period in time where you didn't have anyone to support you. And that led you down wrong paths. You looked for love and friendship and so many things, as you said, in all the wrong places. And I think that then becomes an important part of our conversation. Jeremy, my other guest, volunteered with HCSA and with Breaking the Cycle, which is one of their programs, and then joined as, you know, full-time staff with HCSA, obviously found a footing to help others like Cornelius, and there are many. And we were talking about second chances before the break. And to our listeners, if you have a comment, a story, or a question, you want to chime in on our conversation, you can. WhatsApp me at 963-11938. So let's talk about your 30th year. 3 decades of giving a future and hope. If I look at future and hope, I'm not sure which is more important. I would veer towards hope, okay? Because sometimes you need hope in order to build a future. But then, of course, another chicken and egg story for you. Yeah, Cornelius, without a future, then I don't have hope. So let's talk about this theme for a little bit. What does it mean to you, each of you personally, Cornelius?
7: Right. 30 years of future, giving a future and a hope to people is very significant and meaningful to us. It really,
6: to you personally, what does it mean?
7: What does it mean?
6: Yeah, to you. Yes. To HCSA, I know what it means.
7: Yes. And I kind of resonate with the mission and vision that we have at HCSA about giving a future and a hope. I personally subscribe to this, resonate with this statement a lot, because it is this space that gave me that second chance, that opportunity to do what I'm capable. I came from digital and e-commerce space for 10 years. Mm. Yeah. And for the first time, I'm being an ex-offender, having a strong story of hope. I need a space to tell that. And not a lot of workplaces allow that. Mm. You know.
6: Are we more open today? Is society more open?
7: I would say so.
6: Okay.
7: I'm glad to say that today's society is getting a little bit more accepting, because of the re-education, through media, and of course through the ground. Mm. The groundwork that people at HCSA is doing, championing that story of hope and future on the ground level, through community partners, donors, corporate partners.
6: Yeah.
7: Yeah.
6: Yeah, and people like yourselves, championing yourselves, your friends, people in the community, and building trust.
7: Indeed.
6: Yeah?
7: Yes.
6: Gathering trust from the people around you.
7: And that's not easy.
6: Yeah,
7: regaining their trust.
6: It probably is the hardest, isn't it?
7: It is, yeah.
6: Yeah.
7: So it's like uphill journey. It's really like chicken and egg situation again. Mm. The hope has to come from that second chance.
6: Mm.
7: Of course, the second chance has to be given by yourself too. The second chance to trust yourself that you can be better, healthier, which is what I'm doing.
6: Mm.
7: And also believe the beneficiaries, the clients that we are serving, needs that hope, that second chance to be better. And this can be given by us and the community.
6: Yeah, you got to give yourself a chance first, yeah, Cornelius, before
7: Indeed.
6: Anyone else can give you a chance.
7: Yep.
6: You got to believe in yourself, right?
7: Yep.
6: And the person you're talking to knows it.
7: Yeah.
6: Yeah. What about for you, Jeremy? What does the theme, this whole theme of future and hope, mean to you?
8: For me, having a hope would be the first step. I believe as a recovering individual, you are often being seen and being stigmatized with the colored lens. And so once you are able to see that there's an accepting community where then you believe in yourself, that there is a hope for you to recover, to become someone better, that's when you can start thinking about your future, start making plans, taking the next step towards a better and brighter future. I think that's the key.
6: You moved from private sector to the social service sector, in particular working with HCSA. What was the one thing you learned about yourself after this journey of being 3 years with HCSA?
8: I actually, since I was young, I've always been a cyclist. And I was once a vulnerable individual who were cycling fixed gears on the roads without helmet, without lights, and breaking the laws.
6: Okay.
8: So I realized that in these 3 years when I was working here, I was just as vulnerable as anyone else.
6: Yeah.
8: Even though I came from a complete family with complete support, ultimately, every individual, or rather every teenager, had a chance or would have taken the wrong step if they made one wrong decision.
6: Yeah.
8: So I felt that every individual deserves a second chance regardless whether they made the mistake or not.
6: Yeah, and that is, and you just said something important. The myth is that you need to come from a particular background in order to have committed a crime or, you know, be an offender of any kind. You could come from whole families, and yet you could, it's because you've looked for love in all the wrong places.
8: Yes.
6: You look for friends in the wrong places, even though you had people at home. And this is what led High Point Community Services Association, which was the original name of HCSA. This is what led it to be founded 30 years ago. So you've gone from halfway house to multi-service social service agency. Four signature programs. I want you to just talk us through briefly what those programs are. Let's start with High Point.
7: Right. So beautifully, 30 years ago, we started as a halfway house, helping ex-offenders by providing that safe space, their shelter, and a structure program to help them to recover. Right now, we have evolved, you know, to having programs to help men rebuilding their lives after incarceration, someone like myself. And we have three other programs. Dayspring is a program that helps young female teenage women, girls recovering from the trauma. Trauma can come from physical, emotional, or neglect at home. We also have Spin, right? It's another program that we have. It's a spin-off from Dayspring, that helps single parents to rebuild their lives, to have their stability. Because we know single parents usually hold the stress and pressure of 2%. Whether it's an unwed mom or incarcerated partner, right? Our hope is to build that stability and stronger families for these single parents. Last but not least, we have the academy. That functions like a social kitchen. That helps create pathways for individuals in the areas of skills development, employability, and also to increase their confidence and capability to reintegrate back to society with a chance like this.
6: Right. Yeah. I think many of our listeners would be familiar with the work of High Point, Dayspring and Spin. I want to talk a bit more about Academy, because this is where you're giving people an opportunity to get the second chance that they so want. But if you don't have the right skills for it, I think it becomes quite a challenge. So share more about your services at the Academy.
7: Right. So a little bit more of the academy, like I mentioned, it functions like a social enterprise type of kitchen. If you want to have a keyword to it, it's almost like a dignity kitchen. Providing dignity, hope, through providing skills, a pathway for them to pick up an F&B skill, to get them to have a footing into the F&B industry, which we believe is a low entry barrier for many ex-offenders or vulnerable people to get a footing into an employable space.
6: Okay. And there's some of them just need training or upskilling to a certain extent, right? So, Jeremy, when we're looking at HCSA Academy, how much do you work with F&B businesses in Singapore?
8: In essence, I believe in HCSA Academy, we have forged very strong partnerships with corporates such as even MBS and individuals, kitchens who are very open to employ vulnerable groups, even though there might be certain risk involved when employing such individuals. These individual companies partner with us to see that there's an opportunity to actually groom them to become F&B professionals. And to really serve the community with their skill sets.
6: So full training is given?
8: Yes.
6: In this area?
8: Yeah, 5 weeks of WSQ course, where then we will actually attach them to a corporate partner of their choice and then to go for the interview. So we are glad to share that almost 95% of our graduates are graduated with at least $2,500 a month for their starting pay.
6: Oh, very high hit rate, isn't it?
8: Yes, yes.
7: It does.
8: It essentially is.
6: Okay.
8: It gives them a very good footing for them to climb the F&B sector, to progress, to become someone more, I would say, financially stable, to provide for their family meaningfully.
6: Getting into the industry is only one step. How long do they stay is the other question I want to ask.
8: So it's very difficult for us to track that, but essentially
6: they don't come back to you and tell you if they've left jobs or anything?
8: No, yeah. So generally speaking, we do have an alumni group that we serve.
6: Ah, okay.
8: Yeah, so that's where we really help to maintain the community, right, and to support one another.
6: How much support do they have from each other? Because, okay, so let's say I am an ex-offender and I decide that the academy can help me. Maybe I have interest in food, or maybe I used to work in the industry. I just need upskilling because one of your partners is Skills Future Singapore, isn't it? So you give me the skills, WSQ and all of that. And then you find them jobs.
8: Exactly.
6: Do you stay in touch with them?
7: Yes, we do.
8: Yes, of course.
6: Yeah.
7: So I think the beautiful thing about HCSA, we share this common DNA in terms of the resources that we share, even the demographics of clients that we share. They have similar problems. The problems that they share are interconnected. So back to the question, whether how long do they stay on the job? Do we know that? We are able to know that when they come back to a support group in an alumni.
6: Okay.
7: That can be found either in our Step Up program, also the recovery meetings that we held at AIM Space, which is the alumni program that we have in with High Point. Yeah. So these support groups help us to on the ground to understand where they are. Although we may not be receiving like data, you know, from the system to know that they have left the job. But through the conversation on the ground, we'll be able to hear that, and through the support done in the recovery meetings, we'll be able to help them to reshape their mindset to stay longer in the job. Sometimes it could be an emotional problem.
6: No, totally understand that. Because sometimes I think it is, you're willing to do it, but things happen and then it does not happen. And I also understand sometimes it takes a little bit of an adjustment.
7: Yes, it does.
6: You know, after you've left, you go beyond the prison walls to a community, to a society that has gone on ahead without you, especially if you've been incarcerated for 10 years, even 5 years, things have changed.
7: Yep.
6: You know, people, number one, I think that's the hardest. When the people you love have moved on without you, and then the world has moved on without you, and gosh, even Singapore society, the work that you used to do, things have changed and everything's moved on.
7: Indeed.
6: So I think that's probably a difficult thing to do. But Academy is only, 8 years old, right? So you still have chance because you're still very young. The other service that's quite young is Spin, because Spin is actually a spin-off or an extended service of Dayspring. So Dayspring is what was formed in, 20 years ago, right? In 2006, whereas Spin was formed in 2017. So again, it's about just, 11 years?
7: 11 years.
6: Thereabouts. So it's still quite young. But there was a need at the time to evolve from Dayspring into Spin. How did you find that to be something that was important? Because they serve the same and yet different people.
8: I think this is a very common question that most individuals would have when looking at our four signature programs.
6: Yeah.
8: Male ex-offenders, single parents, the trauma survivors, and then the academy school. So ultimately, it all ties back down to what we call breaking the we are trying to reverse the cycle of disadvantage in a family unit. Because when it comes to male ex-offenders being incarcerated, they are also considered single parenting. When it comes to the single parents, they are always more susceptible to become for the children to be a victim of trauma. It could be physical, emotional, or mental.
6: So does SPIN work with both single moms and dads?
8: Yes, of course.
7: Single mom and dads. Yes.
6: Okay. So is it more popular? Well, not popular is not the right word.
7: More common.
6: Yeah, with women, with moms than with dads?
8: Of course.
7: We are seeing that
6: is that data, growing?
7: That 95% of them are commonly
6: the moms,
7: the single moms.
6: Right.
7: It could be unwed moms also.
6: Yes.
7: You know. So that's where we also started SPIN. It's a spin-off from this spring when it all started with that intention to help troubled women.
6: Yeah.
7: But troubled women as a bigger umbrella, there's a subset of needs that falls in the area of unwed moms. Yeah. You know, that's where it kind of grew to where we are right now to help single parents beyond single moms, but also include single dads. They may come from to this situation because of incarceration or disease of the other partner.
6: Mm.
7: Yeah, that led to this situation.
6: Are you getting more men wanting to receive services?
7: We do see that there's an increase.
6: Okay.
7: Yeah. But in general, 95% or more than 90% of the demographics are still single moms.
6: Yeah.
7: We see 5 to 10% of male single parents.
6: Okay, yeah. I understand that too. So with four of your signature programs, you are now forging ahead. You know, that was then, this is now. And you do need to continue to support yourselves and the work that you do. You have key partners, I know. You have people and organizations, private as well as the public sector, stepping in to be of support to you, social service agencies that you have to walk alongside as well. So let's look ahead, because to support some of the work that you're doing, you do have quite a number of events coming up, but there's one that I'd like to talk about, which is Everesting for Second Chances, Jeremy.
8: Yes.
6: It's up your alley, because you've been climbing mountains a long time. First, you had to break the cycle uphill, and now this one.
8: So for me, I've been a volunteer with Break the Cycle for quite a few years.
6: Yeah.
8: And Everesting for Second Chances actually first came up as a event during COVID.
6: Yeah.
8: Because everyone wanted to get out of their homes and to start cycling. So when we came across Everesting, this terminology in the cycling sector, it's basically an ultra-endurance challenge for you to scale the height of Mount Everest within a certain period of time.
6: Yes.
8: So personally, I've done this 4 editions so far, 3 times indoors and once outdoor last year.
6: Well, your life is really uphill battle all the way, yeah,
8: yes.
6: Jeremy?
8: Yes. So you might think about it and find and actually wonder, why would I do this to myself?
6: Yeah, why?
8: Yeah.
6: Tell us why you first.
8: It is because the general public would be very challenging for any individual to have a sense of how difficult it is to climb an uphill battle of recovery. So the concept of Everesting for Second Chance is really for you yourself to really try out an ultra endurance that you think upfront it is impossible for you to overcome. But with determination, with resilience, and with a community to support you in your climb, it then makes it possible. This monumental challenge is then humanly possible. And it can be done by any individual who sets their heart out to support this group of individuals.
6: Well, Jeremy is only in his 20s. He's done this 4 times. And I guess, you know, if we really wanted to give someone a second chance, the steps that you take today will actually enable that and enable HCSA to continue the work that they do. So funds raised from Everesting go directly into the work that is done by HCSA?
8: Yeah, definitely.
6: Yeah? Okay. So information in case you want to sign up, and you can still sign up actually. You can go to secondchances.sg. That's the website, and you'll find that's the opening page, and you can see. And I do get it. You know, it is not difficult, not easy to climb Mount Everest in the first place.
8: Yes.
6: And when you think about that and compare that to life, for some, life is like trying to make it up Everest.
7: Indeed. Yeah. Indeed. Each of us has our own Mount Everest.
6: Whether it's in your personal life or work life, whatever, we all have this. And so we do want to think about giving others that second chance. When you begin and as you've begun to celebrate your 30th anniversary, I do know that you have many events that are coming up. There's one in particular that's happening quite soon on the 27th of June.
8: Yes, yes.
6: Yeah, tell us a bit more about that and if our listeners can be part of that.
8: Sure. So 27th of June is where we are hosting our satellite Everesting event. It is held on the Saturday, 27th of June, from 8 a.m. for 24 hours. We will be hosting, we will be there to provide the support in terms of hydration, emotional, community support.
7: And moral support.
8: Yeah, and for any individuals who has, you know, if you want to ever consider, you know, to support or to see the community behind Second Chances, do drop by and attempt the Mount Everest climbs. You can do it at your own pace, at your own time, with no pressure, I would say judgments.
6: Okay, yeah, right. Where do people go?
8: We will be at Mount Faber Ciclo E Cafe. It is one
7: that's
8: of
7: our base camp.
8: F&B partner, yeah, okay. Which acts as a base camp for Everest.
6: Is that Mount Everest?
8: No, it's at the bottom of Mount Everest. Yeah, it's along Pasir Panjang Road.
6: All right. So this is the Everesting Outdoor Satellite event taking place on the 27th of June. It's a 24-hour event. So if you want to support in some way, you can. Find out more information at secondchances.sg. And hopefully we will all be able to, you know, gather together to provide the second chances that many in our community seek to have but may not have access to. Cornelius, thank you for your personal story. Thank you for being here. Jeremy, thank you too.
8: Thank you.
6: For both of you making time to talk to us about the work that you do. Hopefully, towards the later part of the year, we'll be able to talk about your book, which I understand is also being released. And I would be keen to talk to contributors to the book that you'll be releasing. Yeah, but congratulations on your 30th anniversary.
7: Thank you.
6: Cornelius Tan is Strategic Communications Manager. Jeremy Lee, Senior Executive Partnerships at HCSA Community Services. And I do hope that, you know, second chances are something that you would want to give those who might not have the opportunity to a second chance. www.secondchances.sg to get more information or to lend your support.
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27: Sold!
6: And together with Felicia Tan from 99.co, we are going to head to the Sen in Bukit Timah. And we'll also take a look at the growing demand for smaller HDB flats, explore how buyer preferences are evolving in today's property market. So what matters more now? Is it space, location, affordability, or future growth potential? Join us as we unpack the trends shaping housing decisions in Singapore.
13: It's 12 o'clock. Good afternoon. I'm Justine Moss. US President Donald Trump says an agreement to end the war on Iran will be signed today, adding it will result in the immediate reopening of the Strait of Hormuz. Tehran says the two sides have never been closer to an agreement, but cast doubt on the prospect of a Sunday signing. CNA's Alakia Selvaraji has more.
14: Mr. Trump announced the imminent peace deal in a social media post, asserting that Iran no longer wants a nuclear weapon. He also indicated Washington would oversee the eventual removal of Tehran's enriched uranium and said he looked forward to closer relations with Iran and the region. Pakistan also said the agreement could be finalized within 24 hours, with its Prime Minister Shehbaz Sharif posting on X that a peace deal is closer than ever before. Pakistan, a key mediator in the talks, was said to be preparing for an electronic signing. The US and Iran have appeared on the brink of an agreement before, only for hopes for a breakthrough to fade. Amid the uncertainty whether a deal is imminent, US media have been reporting the draft terms of the Memorandum of Understanding. It includes reopening of the Strait of Hormuz without tolls and the lifting of the US naval blockade on Iranian ports. The MOU also calls for the release of billions of dollars in frozen Iranian assets and the waiver of sanctions on its oil exports. Negotiations on Iran's nuclear program will only be addressed after the signing during a 60-day window for talks. Iran's Foreign Minister Abbas Araghchi said a potential deal would end the war in Lebanon, implying an Israeli withdrawal from occupied areas. But Prime Minister Benjamin Netanyahu said that Israel would not be part of the agreement amid tensions with the U.S. over its intense military operations against Hezbollah in Lebanon. And Mr. Trump is set to meet with the leaders of Egypt, Qatar and the United Arab Emirates during the G7 summit in France in the coming week. The expected deal to end the war and security of the Strait of Hormuz are set to top the agenda.
13: In Lebanon, hostilities have continued to escalate despite an anticipated peace deal between the US and Iran. Reports say Israel has been trying to make as many gains as possible before an agreement is reached to end the Middle East conflict, which could include Lebanon. Israel issued new evacuation orders covering more than 20 locations, including the city of Nabatieh. Lebanese media said the IDF carried out airstrikes hitting several of these areas and some not mentioned in the evacuation notice. At least five people were killed in the latest strikes. There are concerns that the Israel-Hezbollah conflict could complicate efforts to reach a peace deal between the US and Iran. Tehran has insisted the war must end on all fronts, including Lebanon, but Israel says it retains the right to defend itself and go after Hezbollah, which it says continues to threaten its northern border with Lebanon. The US remains the world's largest weapons exporter. Between 2021 and 2025, its share of global major arms exports, including combat aircraft and missile systems, rose 42%. That's more than Russia, China and the European Union combined. According to data from the Stockholm International Peace Research Institute, But the war with Iran has strained US stockpiles, leading to delays in weapons deliveries. Kate Fisher files this report from Washington, including statements by Defense Secretary Pete Hegseth and Acting U.S. Navy Secretary Hung Kao.
0: Polish Air Force pilots take flight in the American-made F-35A Lightning II jets for the first time as they train under the U.S. Foreign Military Sales, or FMS, program. Poland received its first three of these stealth fighter jets in May, with 29 more due before the end of the decade. But reports say that Washington has warned allies, including Poland, to expect long delays to their weapons orders as it scrambles to replenish stockpiles depleted by the Iran war. In April, when asked before a Senate committee how long it would take the U.S. to rebuild its weapons reserves, the Secretary of Defense acknowledged it could be some time.
1: Okay, how many years to replenish? That's the question.
2: I think that's exactly the right question, too, Senator, because the time frame we were existing under was unacceptable.
1: Okay, well, tell me.
2: What this budget does, months and years.
0: Weeks later, Acting U.S. Navy Secretary Hung Kao said the Pentagon had paused the proposed $14 billion arms package for Taiwan to ensure the U.S. military had sufficient munitions for the Iran war.
3: Right now, we're doing a pause in order to make sure we have the munitions we need for Epic Fury, which we have plenty, but we're just making sure we have everything. But then the foreign military sales will continue when the administration deems necessary, sir.
0: Then in Singapore last month at the Shangri-La Dialogue, Secretary Hegseth tried to reassure policymakers that the U.S. had plenty of weapons, even should it decide to restart strikes on Iran.
4: Well, our stockpiles are more than suited for that, both there and around the globe. And we're in a very, very strong position and feel only better about where we're going in the future. Any decision about future Taiwan arms sales, as the president said, will rest with him.
0: Media reports suggest deliveries to other partners, including Japan, the UK, Norway, Estonia, Lithuania, and Switzerland, have also been delayed.
9: There's a brewing question over how much you can depend on the U.S. and their defense industrial base. The U.S. is pushing, especially European allies and partners, to sort of ramp up investment and sort of the production within their own country. But hey, at the same time, you need to keep investing in the U.S. But here's the tricky part. The FMS process, foreign military sales, isn't clear. So if they are investing in, hypothetically, a PAC-3 or a Tomahawk, and they think it's going to take 3 years, but suddenly there's a political question,

0: What a great game! What's the next play?
1: We go straight to the goal! Breakfast at McDonald's! My treat!
2: Try the new breakfast burgers from McDonald's. Juicy chicken ham or sausage, crisp fresh lettuce, and a creamy garlic dressing on soft whole buns. 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
0: You're a legend!
3: I know.
4: Cross Safe and Dignified Burial Team consists of some of the most exposed healthcare workers in Congo's Ebola outbreak, trained to handle highly infectious bodies under strict protocols to prevent contagion. The team first sanitizes and prepares a coffin, places the body inside, and then delivers the coffin to a burial site. But the group has more than just the body to worry about. Burial teams also face mistrust and resistance that hamper response efforts. In recent weeks, burial teams and health workers have been targeted, including by relatives of victims who have questioned the cause of death. At a cemetery, relatives watch from a distance as Isaac's team carries out the burial under strict safety measures, including the presence of police and soldiers, deployed to ensure the safety of the healthcare workers. The outbreak has strained health services and forced burial teams to work long hours to safely handle bodies, a key measure in preventing further transmission. Health officials say contact with the bodies of Ebola victims remains one of the highest risk sources of infection.
5: To World Cup news now, and in a recently concluded match, Scotland beat Haiti 1-0. Five-time champions Brazil got their campaign underway with a difficult curtain raiser against 2022 semi-finalists Morocco, but it didn't take long for the South Americans to fall behind. A perfectly weighted pass from Brahim Diaz to Ismail Saibari saw the PSV player scoop the ball over the on-rushing Alisson. Well, Brazil levelled the match not too long after as Real Madrid striker Vini Jr. cut inside from the left before lashing the ball into the roof of the net as the match ended 1-1. Meanwhile, an early VAR decision gave Switzerland a chance to score from the penalty spot against Qatar. Briel Embolo took responsibility for the spot kick, giving Switzerland the lead, striking the ball cleanly to open the scoring. But the match ended all square after Qatar's captain, Boulam Kuki, headed home to spark chaotic scenes in the stadium as the tournament's previous hosts snatched their first ever World Cup point. The result leaves Group B all square. All teams now 1 point each after the first round of matches. And that's the news on CNA 938. I'm Justine Moss. Headlines anytime on CNA 938 and CNA.asia. 10 past 12, let's have another look at to the roads and the weather for this Sunday before we bring you open house. To the roads, first of all, and we've got reports of roadworks at the moment on the PIE towards Tuas after Engneo Avenue, avoid lane 1. Roadworks also in the KPE tunnel at the moment towards the TPE, the PIE exit. Roadworks on the MCE towards the AYE after Keppel Road, avoid lane 1. And roadworks on the CTE towards the AYE after Ung Mo Kio Avenue 1, avoid lane 1 there. Let's go to the weather map. It's partly cloudy around Singapore at the moment. Today's temperature range, 26 to 34 degrees Celsius. Relative humidity, 60 to 95%.
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10: Welcome to Open House. I'm Susan Ng, together with Felicia Tan from 99.co. So today we are going to head off to the Sen. This is in Jalan Jurong Kechil, one of the largest new residential launches in the area. We're going to take a look at the appeal of this new

0: development, the evolving Bukit Timah landscape, and also how upcoming transformations could possibly shape the future of this particular neighbourhood. Felicia.
1: Yes, and smaller HDB flats are becoming increasingly popular even as prices climb. But is there a limit to what buyers are willing to pay for less space? Let's explore whether these compact homes are approaching a price ceiling.
0: And you can send us your questions. Our WhatsApp number is 9631198. Joining us for our first conversation, which focuses on the Sen at Jalan Jurong Kechil, is our guest Adrian Lim, Senior Associate Branch District Director with Propnex Realty Private Limited. Adrian, thank you very much for joining us today.
2: Thank you very much to Susan and Felicia.
0: So, Adrian, the Sen, a 99-year leasehold development. It's a new one at the Bukit Timah area at Jalan Jurong Kechil. We're looking at 347 units, five blocks, 10 stories each. Talk to us about the unit mix and also the buyer profiles.
2: The Sen actually offers a quite a well-balanced unit mix. I would say that there are 347 units in total, ranging from a one bedrooms unit from about 452 square feet all the way to four bedrooms plus study units at 1,453 square feet. I think what interesting is that the majority of the developments is actually made up of family-sized homes. There are over 130 units of three bedrooms and three bedroom plus study units, as well as about 40 units of four bedrooms plus study homes. So this tells us that the project developer is targeting a genuine owners, occupiers and families rather than purely investor. So from what we have seen so far, buyers fall into three main groups. Firstly, we have HDB upgraders looking to moving into Bukit Timah area. Secondly, families who appreciate the educational environments and mature amenities. Thirdly, investors who believe in the long-term transformation of beauty world facade, as well as the limited supply of the new project in this part of Bukit Timah.
1: So, Adrian, the Sen would in fact be the largest scale luxury development in the Jalan Jurong Kechil pocket of Bukit Timah. So, it has a site that spans over 200,000 square feet. Could you describe the design of the site, because it is quite big, and you know the kind of facilities to be provided within the development?
2: I would say that for this project, developer has focused on wellness space and lifestyle. Although the development sits on a size of about 207,000 square feet, there are only 347 homes spread across five blocks of 10-story residential blocks. So this actually allowed the project to let people feel more open, more spacious compared to many newer developments today. The entire development is designed around a central landscape and water features, creating a kind of sort of resort-like environment. So people living there can enjoy multiple swimming pools, wellness facilities, gyms, spa and steam rooms, even tennis courts, clubhouse, lounges and family-oriented spaces. So what I particularly like is that the facilities are thoughtfully organized into three different lifestyle zones. So there are areas for activity, for active recreation, for family bonding, wellness. Even the rooftop gardens and the lounges also allow the residents to enjoy views of the surrounding greenery. So in all, it's not just designed as a place to live, but it's a place where residents can relax, recharge, and enjoy a more well-balanced lifestyle.
0: Adrian, let's look at connectivity. for those people who might need to take the trains as transport. Human Beauty World MRT stations, they're actually the closest, but closest also does mean it's about 1 kilometer away. Tell us about the accessibility of this location, including for people who drive.
2: Okay, I guess it's more important to look at the connectivities from both public transports and driving perspective. For MRT user, residents can actually access both Hume MRT station and Beauty World MRT station on the downtown lines. Beauty World MRT stations is particularly attractive because it provides a direct connectivity to areas such as Botanic Gardens, Newton, Bugis and Marina Bay. What many people may not realize is the development is also very well served by buses. There are quite a fair bit of multiple bus stops within a short walk with services connected residences to Bukit Batok, Clementi, Jurong East and the city. For drivers, this development sits at the junction of Jalan Jurong Kerjil and Old Jurong Road. So it is very convenient access to the major routes and expressways such as PIE and BKE. So residents can travel quite efficiently to Jurong Lake District, One North and CBD and other parts of Singapore.
1: Okay, Adrian, compared to existing neighboring developments, you know, such as Verdale, Foret and Daintree Residences, how would you think the SEN compares and differentiates itself?
2: In fact, all these developments you mentioned are their qualities projects and have contributed to the popularities of these neighborhoods. But what differentiates the SEN is that it is the newest project to this area. It actually allowed buyers to benefit from the latest designs, concepts, facilities, and layout. Secondly, the sense is launching at a point where much of the Beauty World transformation stories is already become visible. So buyers today can better appreciate the future developments, the improved infrastructures, the growing commercial activities in this particular district. And thirdly, the sense offer a very good mix of family-sized units, like I said earlier. For families who are looking for a larger homes in Bukit Timah, the available options are becoming increasingly limited. So in short, each project has its own strengths, but the sense particularly gives buyer a rare opportunity to enter this established Bukit Timah neighborhoods through a very brand new development.
0: Adrian, talk to us about the price and demand trends for this particular area and then the investment potential for the SEN.
2: Okay. I will say that Bukit Timah and Beauty World areas recently has consistently attracted quite a good strong demands. Why? Because it combines three strong factors: the location, the education, and the lifestyle. So over the last few years, we have seen quite successful new launches in these locations, achieving healthy take-up rates and price growth. Projects such as Forex, Verdil, and Daintree Residences, they have actually demonstrated that the buyer are willing, they're more than willing to pay a premium for a well-located home in this district. So today, the SEN is transacted at an average price of about $2,300 to $2,400 per square foot. So while it may appear high compared to historical prices, but the buyer should remember that the replacement cost, the land cost, and the construction cost have all increased significantly over years. So from an investment perspective, what gives a buyer confidence is not just the current prices, it's more long-term fundamentals. So we have the ongoing Beauty World transformation, we have the future integrated transport hub, established school, strong owners, occupiers demands, and a fair limited new housing supply in these locations. So these are the factors that tends to support the property values over the times.
1: Okay, let's talk about what is around the Seine. It will be surrounded by actually four nature reserves and parks located across Bukit Batok Nature Park and just a short walk to Bukit Timah Nature Reserve. What kind of tell us more about the natural surroundings of or lifestyle that future residents can expect in this area?
2: So one of the biggest attractions of the sense is that the resident can enjoy very unique balance between nature and city living. So within this vicinity, we have places like Bukit Timah Nature Reserve, Bukit Batok Nature Reserve, Dairy Farm Nature Reserve, and the Rail Corridor. So these are, it's all rounded, with all these destinations that many Singaporeans they purposely travel to during the weekends. But residents here will have every one of them almost at their doorsteps, if you look at the assignment. For families, it means that more opportunities for outdoors activities with their children. They can go cycling, nature walks. For working class professionals, it can be a retreat from the fast pace of city life. So increasingly, I would say the buyer are not just looking for a home. Most of them, they are looking for a lifestyle, and the sense perfectly offer a lifestyle that is greener, healthier, and more connected to the nature. So I would say that nature now this day become precious, become a luxury in Singapore, and the sense allow residents to enjoy that kind of luxury every day.
0: Adrian, there's also a future government land sales or GLS site right next to the Seine. Tell us more about the kinds of development is to be expected from that site and also how it would impact the Seine in the future.
2: Okay, actually, based on the government land sales program, the site next to the Sands is zoned for residential use, and it's estimated to yield about 415 homes in future. So, given its location and plot ratios, we can expect it's going to be another modern private residential developments to be built there for the coming years. So, usually, when the government releases another residential site, immediately beside an existing project, the authority will really see that must see there is a sufficient demands and long-term potential in this part of Bukit Timah to continue investing in its growth. So for residents of the sense that the future developments could bring greater vibrancy to the neighborhoods and potentially support more retail and lifestyle amenities over time. And most importantly, it actually reinforces the fact that this facade, this precinct is continue to evolve rather than remain stagnant.
1: So, Adrian, the entire Bukit Timah is poised for transformation, whether it's in Jalan Jurong Kechil or Beauty World or the Turf City area. Could you tell us more about what to expect once the transformation takes shape?
2: I think this is perhaps one of the most exciting aspect of buying a home or a property in this district today. So many people are familiar with transformation taking place around Beauty World, including the improved transportation infrastructure, new mixed-use developments, and enhanced public spaces. So beyond Beauty World, we also seeing plans for Turf City, which will be eventually become a new residential town with parks, school and community facilities. So at the same time, the railway corridor, it continues to be enhanced as a kind of recreations green corridor linking different parts of Singapore. So what does this mean? This means that residents are not just buying into just this project itself, they are buying into the long-term evolutions of the entire Bukit Timah regions. I would say, in times to come, this district will become more connected, more vibrant, and more livable, while still, retaining the greenery and exclusivity that has always defined Bukit Timah. Yes.
0: Adrian, thank you very much for joining us today to share more about the
2: Yeah.
0: SEN at Jalan Jurong Kechil and its surroundings. Appreciate your time.
2: Yeah, thank you very much.
0: And that's Adrian Lim, Senior Associate Branch District Director with PropNex Realty Private Limited. Coming up, we are going to take a look at the growing demand for smaller HDB flats and whether or not there could be a price ceiling that we are looking at. Stay with us on Open House.
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8: Meta has been aggressively hiring in order to challenge rivals such as OpenAI, Google, and Anthropic.
9: The shutdown of several outlets has raised questions about the brand's future in Singapore.
10: In the coming months, more than 9,000 new BTO flats are expected to continue attracting buyers.

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3: It's 12:30. Good afternoon. I'm Justine Moss. Thousands of demonstrators have gathered in Belfast in Northern Ireland to denounce anti-immigrant rioters who set fire to homes and cars earlier in the week. The rioters had turned violent after a brutal stabbing was blamed on an asylum seeker. CNA's Ilakia Salvaraji has more.
4: Crowds gathered calling for tolerance at the anti-racism rally. It comes after days of unrest in the Northern Irish capital, which resulted in property, business and vehicles damaged. The riots were triggered by a knife attack. A Sudanese man has been charged with attempted murder. The mayor of Belfast told the crowd that a small minority could not be allowed to spread fear and hatred, adding that she had received death threats this week. Britain's Minister for Northern Ireland has also said the anti-migrant attacks were, quote, racist thuggery.
5: It's wrong. It's racism. And it's not what this city is. So everybody here today is united in support of our migrant and new arrivals. We're here showing solidarity. This is what this city is about. And I say to those racists, you're not welcome.
3: US President Donald Trump is set to take part in a working session on the Ukraine war at the G7 summit in France. Ukrainian President Volodymyr Zelensky will also be in attendance, but no bilateral meeting between the two leaders has been planned. US officials say they could still meet on the sidelines of the gathering, which begins tomorrow and ends on Wednesday. The G7 summit takes place as momentum builds to bring Ukraine into the European Union. Mr. Zelensky has called for help to end the war with Russia with dignity and guaranteed security. He has urged new sanctions to be imposed against Moscow and more military supplies for Kyiv, including air defense armaments, including drones. Both sides have remained at a stalemate. Mr. Zelensky had called for face-to-face talks with his Russian counterpart, Vladimir Putin, who dismissed the offer and vowed to press on and achieve victory. North Korea says its status as a nuclear weapons state is irreversible. State media, KCNA, described the country's nuclear arsenal as a key guarantee of regional stability and rejected calls by the US and its allies for denuclearization. The declaration comes after a trilateral meeting between South Korea, Japan and the US in Tokyo on Friday. The meeting saw the three allies reaffirm their commitment to the complete denuclearization of the Korean Peninsula. Pyongyang has repeatedly insisted it will not give up its nuclear weapons program, which it sees as essential for deterrence. The North has accelerated its weapons development since talks between leader Kim Jong-un and U.S. President Donald Trump ended without an agreement in 2019. The body of Thai Princess Badra Kadiyaba has been brought from the hospital to the Royal Palace in Bangkok. Thousands of mourners gathered along the 10-kilometre route from Chulalongkorn Hospital, where she had been receiving treatment, to the Grand Palace. Police closed roads in parts of the capital for the royal motorcade led by King Maha Bajiralongkorn and Queen Sutida. Following the procession, Buddhist rites were held behind closed doors inside the palace. Known as Princess Pa, the king's eldest daughter had been in a coma for more than 3 years due to a heart condition. She died on Thursday at the age of 47 after an abdominal infection. The Thai government has yet to announce funeral arrangements, but officials have been instructed to wear black and flags will fly at half-mast for 15 days. Meanwhile, Singapore leaders have sent their condolences to Thailand following the death of the princess. CNA's Paul Sung has more.
6: In a letter to the Thai king, President Tharman Jeyamurugaratnam says the princess lived a life of service and purpose and was renowned for her strong sense of justice. He says her tireless advocacy to advance women's rights was internationally recognized. Prime Minister Lawrence Wong also wrote to his Thai counterpart, Anutin Chanvirakun. He says the princess will be fondly remembered for contributions to the betterment of Thai society and that she was a champion for the vulnerable and less fortunate. In a letter to his Thai counterpart, Foreign Affairs Minister Vivian Balakrishnan says the princess was a seasoned practitioner of diplomacy who made valuable contributions on the international stage, and her steadfast commitment to public service inspired many Singaporeans.
3: 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I'm Justine Moss. Headlines anytime on CNA 938 and CNA.Asia. Coming up to 12:35, let's have another look at the roads for you before we return to Susan and Felicia in Open House. And let's just see if we've got any updates. The roadworks at the moment on the PIE towards Tuas, just after the AYE, avoid lane 3. Roadworks also in the KPE tunnel towards the TPE at the PIE exit. Roadworks on the SLE towards the BKE after the TPE, avoid lane 6. And more roadworks on the CTE towards the AYE, just after Ang Mo Kio Avenue 1, avoid lane 1.
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10: Welcome back to Open House. I'm Susan Ng, together Felicia Tan from A99.co. Now, Singapore homes may be getting smaller, but demands for compact HDB flats keeps growing. Are buyers prioritizing affordability and location over space? And how far can prices for smaller flats continue to rise? If you have questions for us today, you can WhatsApp them to us at 963-11938. To talk to us about this growing demand for smaller HDB flats is Eugene Lim, Key Executive Officer with ERA Realty Network Private Limited. Eugene, thank you so much for joining us today.
11: Thank you, Susan. Good to speak with you again.
10: Good to speak with you. Long time no see. So you're going to have to pop by to the studio at some time, Eugene.
11: Okay.
10: So we hear often that Singapore homes are getting smaller. Is this trend reflected in HDB flats as well? And if so, what's driving this?
11: I think it is quite true. If we compare the older and the newer HDB flats, they have quite different layouts and sizes. So for example, the much older three-room HDB improved flats, they are like 60 to 76 square meters and they do not come with a storeroom. The newer generation ones, the 67 to 88 square meters, they come with a designated storeroom. But the modern design, the current BTO format for the three-room Model A is about 60 to 65 square meters. So they are indeed smaller than the older flats. But I think what's driving it is a combination of factors. I think if we just look at from a design perspective, from HDB perspective, it is the construction efficiency. You can put in better layout, better design flats and more units in a block compared to the past.
12: So Eugene, why are smaller HDB flats, particularly the two-room and three-room units, seeing stronger demand in recent years?
11: I think there are several factors. So the obvious one is, of course, they are cheaper. So if you look at the resale market, the average two-room transacted prices is all below 400,000. And then the average three-room resale flat transactions, there are most of them, majority are below in the 400,000 plus region. So if you compare to what we see in the larger flats, four-room and five-room, four-room are going for easily 500, 600, 700, some even cross $1 million, depending on location. And of course, the larger ones, the five room, are also equally higher price in today's market. So price is one of the key factors. The other two factors are, of course, household sizes. Household sizes, as we know, have become smaller nowadays compared to the past. And so a smaller household will be able to fit more comfortably in a smaller flat rather than a bigger flat.
10: So beyond affordability though, Eugene,
13: What other factors are making HDB flats more attractive to buyers today? Because you did talk about the fact that household sizes are smaller and the prices obviously will be less, you know, if we're looking at smaller flats. Are there any other factors driving this?
11: Well, essentially, HDB buyers, they are buying the flat to live in. It is not an investment product.
13: Okay.
11: So things that matter very to them are play close to their heart. So for example, some of them may choose to buy in mature estates because their parents are living there. So they want to stay near to the parents' place for support reasons. Many of them also buy in places where they grew up in. So for example, they're familiar with the estate. So they know all the nooks and corners, they know where all the nice food is. So they are very, very practical kind of lot. Other than that, I think the other type of HDB buyers, they will prioritize location. So again, practical. Near their place of work or near where their children are going to study or studying, that would be the important factors that besides price, right, that the buyers are looking at.
12: So, you know, despite offering less floor area, you know, smaller flats, they have seen substantial price growth. You know, we've also seen recent transactions that have been quite high in certain areas. Why are buyers willing to pay more for less space?
11: I think I want to put some things in perspective. The prices have been rising in tandem with the market across the board.
12: Mm.
11: So larger flats have gone up in prices. So therefore, smaller flats are also rising. But if we look at those extremely high price small flats, they are considered an outlier, all right? Mm. Because they are in like modern districts like Bidadari, all right? Where, you know, 3-room flats have been known to sell for over 900,000. But that is not the normal. The normal is the majority of the 3-room flats are between 400,000 to 500,000 in today's prices. Now, these at smaller flat prices, they are obviously attractive to the buyers that are attracted to small flats. So for example, singles, dual income, no kids kind of families, or even small families with just perhaps one child, right? Or even sometimes two child, and also those with smaller budgets who are prepared to so-called compromise the size just to keep within their budget.
13: So is budget, is affordability becoming a more important consideration than more space for today's home buyers, you think?
11: I think it is always important because servicing your home loan is a long-term process. It's gonna be like for 20 years, you know.
13: Yes.
11: So affordability is extremely important. And you buy something that you can afford to pay for, not only today but over time, right? And therefore, I think while affordability is an important consideration, I think in today's context, it is also very important to balance with your needs. All right, as what we earlier talked about, is there a need to be in a particular location for practical reasons? Is there a need to be of a certain size in order to fit in your family and your lifestyle? Because at the end of the day, you're going to live there for a number of years, and you should buy something that you won't need to regret, and you can live there comfortably and not think about so many other things.
12: So Eugene, you know, one of the key questions here, as prices of smaller flats continue to rise, could we eventually see buyers being priced out of this segment, and what might that mean for demand?
11: I think for the resale market, it is largely driven by buyer and seller, willing seller, willing buyer. All right. Mm-hmm. So the seller can set a high price, but if you price it beyond what your buyers are willing to pay for, then there's no deal. Buyer will move elsewhere. And bear in mind that HDB flats are are fairly comparable product, right? So if you are you maintain too high a price, then the buyer will go and buy your perhaps your neighbor's unit or somewhere down the road. So it's a highly competitive market also, and that competition itself it will so-called help to keep prices in check. And buyers today are fairly mobile. They have a lot of choice in the market. Now, as far as BTO is concerned, we know that HDB sets the price. So HDB will take into account various factors before they set the prices for their new flat. So that is entirely within control. So in short, if is there a risk that eventually will we see buyers being priced out? I say that risk is quite minimal, right? Because at the end of the day, in a resale, it's a seller-buyer game. I mean, nobody is willing to pay, then there's no deal. Then
13: that's
11: the price will not be able to rise above. You're not in the monopoly market.
13: Are rising private property prices pushing more buyers towards smaller HDB flats? Are they looking at this as an alternative?
11: Not really.
13: Okay.
11: The people, okay. So the people who buy HDB flats instead of private property are those what we call is in the borderline cases.
13: Okay.
11: I can afford to buy private property, but the budget I have, if I were to buy private property, it may not be in a attractive location or a more central location. I may have to go further outskirts due to a limited budget. Okay. So with that limited but with the same budget, what kind of flat can I buy in the HDB resale market? I could probably buy a very nice HDB flat in a more central location, maybe even high floor good view. So these are the buyers that were buying HDB resale flat instead of private, but they tend to go for the 4-room or 5-room flats because they are looking at a long-term basis with a growing family and perhaps wanting to be in the best location and more convenient in terms of commuting and accessibility.
12: So, Eugene, are smaller flats appreciating faster than larger flats, you think? And if so, what factors are contributing to that trend?
11: I think not really. If you look, we take a comparison, the price increase of, say, a 3-room flat over time and price increases of the larger flats like a 5-room, they tend to rise in tandem with the market pace. So we are not seeing that smaller flats are rising faster. That is never the case. If we look at HDB, because of the vast number of flats available in the market, there is sufficient supply, both in terms in the resale market, because there is don't forget every year we will have a number of flats attaining their minimum occupation period. So this adds to the supply of resale flats in the market. So in terms of appreciation, again, the buyers and sellers determine the price. And it's always on a willing seller, willing buyer basis. And so we do see price appreciation. I mean, for obvious reasons, the HDB market is trending upwards. But it is a measured increase and it is not rising faster than larger flats.
13: Okay. Eugene, there is a question from a listener, but this pertains to mature single seniors, yeah, who may own their property. They may stay, you know, quite far from their family. Their flat maybe will reach MOP in 2030. If they want to move nearer to family, the question here is, you know, what should they do? Should they apply for a senior flat? I mean, these flats are, you know, are available. Do they wait for another BTO so that they will then have to go through the whole ballot process again? So again, this I would imagine is a mature single who is looking for not a big home, but a smaller one.
11: I think because my I'm quite near to the HDB hub. So
13: yeah.
11: Whenever there's a BTO exercises,
13: yes.
11: We do notice that in certain locations, especially when HDB announces the two-room flats in certain locations, yes, there is a large number of seniors who seem to be in the queue, right, for or going there to apply for this type of flat.
13: Right.
11: So many of them, I think they may be downsizing from existing property, all right, to buy a new BTO flat.
13: Okay.
11: In a they are built in a better design and a more practical layout. Okay. For seniors.
13: Right. Of course, now you also have those senior flats or community care apartments that have been built and will continue to be built. So that could also be another option for single seniors, right?
11: That's right. That's right.
13: Okay. So when we look at the prices of smaller HDB flats, is there a risk that it could reach a ceiling where buyers no longer see that it's sufficient value?
11: There is in a market that is determined by willing seller, willing buyer, there is this thing called buyer resistance.
13: Okay.
11: So your price can increase, but up to a certain point you will notice that buyers are unwilling to pay more. So for your flat. And so that is a clear indication that it has somehow probably reached the ceiling. Right? And so is again, we are dealing with very practical buyers. They are not in collusion of any kind. Mm-hmm. Everyone acts for himself. But if you notice all your offers, they are coming in at a certain price, and that suggests to you that is the market price. And I would, for very practical reason, if your intent is to sell it, then just sell it and move on. You know, as it may not make sense to hold out for another buyer who will pay you a much higher price, because that may not happen if you are consistently seeing offers coming in at around that same price. Yeah, and therefore the market is suggesting to you that they're not willing to pay more.
12: So, Eugene, you know, you did mention that these are some of the indicators, right, that would suggest the market is approaching that price ceiling, right? Like the buyer resistance. So, how much do changing household sizes, lower birth rates, and evolving lifestyles influence demand for smaller homes?
11: At the end of the day, as what we discussed earlier, is a balance of budget and location preference and your lifestyle needs. So normally most people, nowadays, because before you can buy any flat, your budget is more or less set. You have to apply for the HLE, and then that basically sets your budget. So with the budget, you will go shopping, right? So they will try to buy the best flat that will be able to fit your budget, your lifestyle, and your preferred location. So that is how we see the market will play out consistently.
13: Okay. Let's take a look ahead, Eugene. When you've spoken about things like changing household sizes, lower birth rates, and, you know, lifestyle, dual income, no kids, and all of that, how much do you expect this to influence future HDB projects? So much so that are we looking at more compact flats, or is there a minimum size that buyers will continue to expect?
11: Okay, so if we look at HDB as a developer, then they have to account for the resources that they are allocating to build the product for sale, right? So in so doing, they will look at the demographics, right? The household sizes and all that. So if we can compare what HDB is doing, look at what HDB is doing today, you will notice that in the more central locations, HDB has stopped building large flats. Okay, so the largest flats in the central locations will be 4-room flats. But in today's modern design, they will combine 4-room flats with 3-room flats and 2-room flats in the same block. Unlike in the past, where the 2-room flats are all in one block,
13: yes,
11: the 3-room flats are all in one block. So that doesn't happen anymore. So in this context, they are like a private developer, which also, you know, combines 3-bedroom, 2-bedroom, 1-bedroom apartments or 4-bedroom apartments in the same complex. So in so doing, building efficiency is extremely important. Product design is extremely important. So if we compare today's design and layout of the modern BTO flats with that of the past, you will notice that there is actually significant improvement in the design and layout. In the past, I mean, all of us who have lived in older flats, who have gripe, we look out of our living room, we see the common corridor.
13: Oh, yeah.
11: You know? Yeah. Mm. So nowadays, even the two-room flat and the three-room flat, you look out your living room, you get a proper view. You don't look into the corridor, right? Mm. So it's a change in the layout and the way they put the flats in the same block.
13: Yeah.
11: And so I think if you look at, will flats get smaller? I think we are currently seem to be an optimum. Yes, there is some gripe that people say, hey, the flats seem to be smaller compared to the older flat. But you get a better design layout and you get a better product, you get better view. So there is there is some give and take here. La. I would say there is a small decrease in the area, but it's not significant. But in return, you get a much better view. Why not, right?
13: Yeah.
11: So we are now at an optimum. I do not think the sizes will go down anymore. It seems to be a good fit now. Yeah.
13: Okay. So I guess going forward, more mixed blocks is what we are looking at. And you're right. This is what private developers have been doing anyway, mixing different flat sizes, unit types, all within the same block. Eugene, we must thank you very much for making time yet again, this time to talk to us about this particular topic of the growing demand for smaller HDB flats. Thanks so much for your insights today.
11: Thank you.
13: And that's Eugene Lim, Key Executive Officer, ERA Realty Network Private Limited. And that's all the time we have this week on Open House. You can find more property news and reviews on www.99.co. 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Thank you very much for joining us today.
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16: For more than a century, a lighthouse has guided ships through Singapore's waters. We then venture beyond the usual European hotspots to discover the landscapes, food and hospitality of Albania and Montenegro. Head to Spain to look at why Spanish food is so memorable. The stories, traditions and connections around the table are what make it so special. And then we meet young changemakers whose award-winning project shines a light on people behind the scenes and why public cleanliness is everyone's responsibility.
3: It's 1 o'clock. Good afternoon. I'm Justine Moss. US President Donald Trump says an agreement to end the war on Iran will be signed today, adding that it will lead to the immediate reopening of the Strait of Hormuz. Tehran says the two sides have never been closer to a deal, but cast doubt on the prospect of a Sunday signing. Mr. Trump announced the expected breakthrough in a social media post, asserting that Iran no longer wants a nuclear weapon. Pakistan also said the agreement could be finalized within 24 hours, with its Prime Minister Shehbaz Sharif posting on X saying a peace deal is closer than ever before. But the US and Iran have come close to an agreement before, only for hopes of a breakthrough to fade. Hira Mustafa is tracking developments from Pakistan's capital, Islamabad, despite the US and Pakistan signalling confidence in a diplomatic breakthrough. She explains what Iran's more cautious tone on a potential deal could mean.
19: Ever since the war on Iran has started, Pakistan is continuing with its back-channel diplomacy. Over the past few weeks, we have seen the country's interior minister as well as the country's army chief undertaking multiple trips to Iran to somehow find some sort of middle ground to bring both the warring parties to the negotiating table. Officials here in Islamabad are maintaining secrecy with regard to the timing of the electronic signing of the peace deal between Iran and the U.S., and that's deliberate. What we are hearing from the officials is that they are not sharing much details because they believe this is a very sensitive matter, and perhaps sharing details with the media colleagues might derail the ongoing peace process. But what we do know is that there is some sort of hope in the country, as the country's Prime Minister Shehbaz Sharif took to the social media platform X, signaling that a peace deal is likely to be achieved in the next 24 hours or so. But there is some sort of, I would say, a cautious optimism at the same time, because officials here in the capital are saying that there are spoilers in the region who might not be happy with the progress of this peace deal, as there are certain major sticking points between Iran and the U.S. with regards to Iran's nuclear program. But Islamabad is continuing with its back-channel diplomacy, along with the regional countries like China, Saudi Arabia, and perhaps in the next few hours, the picture is going to get more clear that what's going to happen.
3: In Lebanon, hostilities have continued to escalate despite an anticipated peace deal between the US and Iran. Reports say Israel has been trying to make as many gains as possible before an agreement is reached to end the Middle East conflict, which could include Lebanon. Israel issued new evacuation orders covering more than 20 locations, including the city of Nabatieh. Lebanese media said the IDF carried out airstrikes hitting several of these areas, and some not mentioned in the evacuation notice. At least five people were killed in the latest strikes. There are concerns the Israel-Hezbollah conflict could complicate efforts to reach a peace deal between the US and Iran. Tehran has insisted the war must end on all fronts, including Lebanon, but Israel says it retains the right to defend itself and go after Hezbollah, which it says continues to threaten its northern border with Lebanon. The US remains the world's largest weapons exporter. Between 2021 and 2025, its share of global major arms exports, including combat aircraft and missile systems, rose 42%. That's more than Russia, China and the European Union combined, according to data from the Stockholm International Peace Research Institute. But the war with Iran has strained US stockpiles, leading to delays in weapons deliveries. Kate Fisher files this report from Washington, including statements by Defense Secretary Pete Hegseth and Acting U.S. Navy Secretary Hong Kao.
5: Polish Air Force pilots take flight in the American-made F-35A Lightning II jets for the first time as they train under the U.S. Foreign Military Sales, or FMS, program. Poland received its first three of these stealth fighter jets in May, with 29 more due before the end of the decade. But reports say that Washington has warned allies, including Poland, to expect long delays to their weapons orders as it scrambles to replenish stockpiles depleted by the Iran war. In April, when asked before a Senate committee how long it would take the U.S. to rebuild its weapons reserves, the Secretary of Defense acknowledged it could be some time.
6: Okay, how many years to replenish? That's the question.
7: I think that's exactly the right question, too, Senator, because the time frame we were existing under was unacceptable.
6: Okay, well,
7: and
6: tell
7: me. What this budget does, months and years.
5: Weeks later, Acting U.S. Navy Secretary Hung Kao said the Pentagon had paused the proposed $14 billion arms package for Taiwan to ensure the U.S. military had sufficient munitions for the Iran war.
8: Right now, we're doing a pause in order to make sure we have the munitions we need for Epic Fury, which we have plenty, but we're just making sure we have everything. But then the foreign military sales will continue when the administration deems necessary, sir.
5: Then in Singapore last month at the Shangri-La Dialogue, Secretary Hegseth tried to reassure policymakers that the U.S. had plenty of weapons, even should it decide to restart strikes on Iran.
9: Well, our stockpiles are more than suited for that, both there and around the globe. And we're in a very, very strong position and feel only better about where we're going in the future. Any decision about future Taiwan arms sales, as the president said, will rest with him.
5: Media reports suggest deliveries to other partners, including Japan, the UK, Norway, Estonia, Lithuania, and Switzerland, have also been delayed.
10: There's a brewing question over how much you can depend on the U.S. and their defense industrial base. The U.S. is pushing, especially European allies and partners, to sort of ramp up investment and sort of the production within their own country. But hey, at the same time, you need to keep investing in the U.S. But here's the tricky part. The FMS process, foreign military sales, isn't clear. So if they are investing in, hypothetically, a PAC-3 or a Tomahawk, and they think it's going to take 3 years, but suddenly there's a political question, and they get pushed to the back of the line even further, they can't depend on that.
5: The U.S. has launched more than 1,000 Tomahawk missiles in its war with Iran, according to the Center for Strategic and International Studies. The think tank warned it could take 4 or 5 years for the U.S. to return to pre-war inventory levels.
3: You also heard there from Ashley Rook, senior Pentagon reporter at Breaking.

0: What a great game! What's the next play?
1: We go straight to the goal! Breakfast at McDonald's! My treat!
2: Try the new breakfast burgers from McDonald's. Juicy chicken ham or sausage, crisp fresh lettuce, and a creamy garlic dressing on soft whole buns. It's the ultimate kickstart after a night of World Cup action. Breakfast hours only while stocks last.
0: You're a legend!
3: I know.
4: Three allies reaffirm their commitment to the complete denuclearization of the Korean Peninsula. Pyongyang has repeatedly insisted it will not give up its nuclear weapons program, which it sees as essential for deterrence. The North has accelerated its weapons development since talks between leader Kim Jong-un and U.S. President Donald Trump ended without an agreement in 2019. Singapore and China's legislative bodies will seek to strengthen people-to-people ties through greater parliamentary exchanges and dialogue. This comes after a meeting in Beijing between Singapore Speaker of Parliament Xie Qianpeng and Chairman of China's National People's Congress Zhao Leji. The meeting took place during a parliamentary delegation visit to China. Mr. Xie and Mr. Zhao agreed on the importance of fostering closer ties between people in both countries, including through increased exchanges and dialogue between their respective legislatures. Mr. Zhao also hosted a dinner banquet for Mr. Xie and the Singapore delegation at the Great Hall of the People in Beijing. The leaders say the engagement would help strengthen cooperation between the two legislative bodies and promote mutual understanding between both sides. That's the news on CNA 938. I'm Justine Moss. Headlines anytime on CNA 938 and CNA.asia. 10 past one, let's have a look at the roads and the weather once again for you before we join Susan in the best of your Singapore weekend. To the roads, a vehicle has stalled on the PIE towards Changi after Thompson Road. Another vehicle breakdown on the PIE towards Tuas after the BKE avoid lane 4, and some roadworks on the PIE towards Changi just before Pasir Laba avoid lane 1. Let's have a look at the weather. It's partly cloudy around Singapore at the moment. Today's temperature range 26 to 34 degrees Celsius. Relative humidity 60 to 95%.
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6: Welcome and thank you very much for joining me today. Long before GPS and digital navigation systems, ships arriving in Singapore relied on landmarks like the Sultan Shoal Lighthouse to find their way safely through our waters. Standing on a small offshore reef since the 1890s, this historic beacon has witnessed Singapore's transformation from colonial trading port to global maritime hub. And today, even as Tuas Port rises around it, the lighthouse continues its watch over one of the world's busiest shipping lanes. Heritage consultant and author Jerome Lim shares the story behind our lighthouses.
7: Yes, so lighthouses, yeah, I mean, as you rightly pointed out, Susan, lighthouses don't really come to mind, but they really should because they were all important and they are perhaps the longest lasting, you know, landmarks that relate to our maritime story because, you know, a lot of our port areas have been transformed. You don't get to see, you know, the docks. You do get to see some of the docks, the wharves, the port areas. That's all changed. But the lighthouses, I think besides, you know, being important navigation markers, they were also some of our longest lasting maritime heritage structures. And I think they deserve all the attention that we should, you know, accord them. And so lighthouses were very important, especially for Singapore. Mm. So I think you also mentioned Sultan Shoal Lighthouse being on this, you know, on this reef.
8: Yes.
7: It's a kind of sandbar. And I think our waters are full of them, you know, full of reefs, full of sandbars. I mean, we talk about Singapore being a deep water port. But I think within the deep waters, there are also many navigation hazards. So, you know, ships run aground, or there's this danger of ships running aground. This is danger of ships, like, you know, hitting the bottoms on many of these places. So these are, I mean, marking them become equally important. And of course, we do know about the very treacherous Pedra Branca, which is out in our eastern waters, which marks this very treacherous area where, in fact, we found even shipwrecks dating back to the 13th century.
8: Wow.
7: Yeah. So, I mean, it does show

0: that ships flounder on many of these these hazards. And so lighthouses, besides serving as navigation markers, they also serve to mark especially treacherous areas in Singapore's waters, without which I think Singapore's growth as a port wouldn't have been so smooth. We have seen many ships floundering, and maybe ships as they got bigger, though, as steam and iron and steel came about, they also needed especially more important markers, very visible markers to mark these treacherous positions. So of course lighthouses also serve too as waypoints, as landmarks that help you identify your position. So again, this really helps the whole ship going community, the navigators, navigate safely, find their way around, and bring cargo into our port. And I think
1: Yeah,
0: that's really the importance of them.
1: exactly. We import so many things that I would imagine we must remember some of these older landmarks, so to speak, that are very important even till today. And we don't just have one or two lighthouses, we actually have quite a number surrounding Singapore, don't we?
0: We have quite a number. So, I mean, as I mentioned, Horsburgh Lighthouse, or the one on Pedro Branca, that's the oldest. That's built around 1851, 1855, another lighthouse, Raffles Lighthouse. Right, and third one was, of course, Southern Shoal. We have another lighthouse that we operate, but it's actually owned on, it's on Malaysian territory, called Pulau Pisang. And we have a very strange lighthouse that's on top of a block of flats, somewhere in Marine Parade, yeah, Bedok
1: Bedok
0: Lighthouse.
1: Lighthouse,
0: Yes.
1: I remember reading about that. And of course, that is something. Okay, so we have so many, and I think that is something that we sometimes forget. I would imagine that there'll come a time when these lighthouses may not be used as much as they used to be used in the past, but I would imagine that they would remain. Because, I mean, unless they can't, but they would remain because of their rich maritime history. I want to talk just about Sultan Shoal because it did receive quite a lot of publicity recently because of tours that were held during Heritage Month and people were taken to visit that. Was there a need? Why was there a need for this lighthouse there and the role it played in Singapore?
0: Okay, so I think Sultan Shoal, it really, number one, it marks the kind of western entrance to the shipping channel into Singapore Harbour. So, but beyond that, I think that the term Sultan Shoal already tells you something. It's built on a shoal, which is again a navigation hazard. So, that area where it's built in used to be the western entrance into Singapore Harbour. Of course, now we have this whole Tuas extension, and that's changed a bit. But it's an important marker, and especially treacherous area of Singapore. So Southern Shoal, there was another shoal southeast of it called Ajax Shoal. So both the name Sultan and Ajax actually came from the names of ships that actually ran aground.
1: Oh, I see.
0: Yeah, so they were named after
1: Okay.
0: that. Yeah, and they tried, first of all, I think using what they call a beacon, a permanent beacon that's fixed on the shoal itself, but that maybe wasn't bright enough, wasn't effective enough. They tried putting also what they call a lightship, a ship that's moored or anchored, in the area with a light on top of it. And again, that wasn't so effective. So they decided to build something more permanent. And they erected this, what was termed as the stilt ladder, supported bungalow. On top of the shoal to mark the shoal, to mark that whole treacherous area so that ships could identify it and avoid it, as well as know, where they are in terms of, coming into Singapore's waters.
1: And that's Jerome Lim, heritage and author of Secret Singapore, talking to us about the lighthouses around Singapore. You can read Jerome's blogs at thelongandwindingroad.wordpress.com. And we continue our special travel series, exploring destinations off the beaten track, seeing places through a different lens. When we think about European holidays, places like Italy, France, or Greece often come to mind, but tucked away in the Balkans are two countries that are still flying under the radar for many travellers, Albania and Montenegro. My guest, James Rothschild, recently explored both countries, came back with plenty of stories to share. But first, how did he decide on Albania as a destination?
2: Yeah, my wife is actually quite the intrepid traveler.
1: Yeah.
2: And whenever we're looking at the map and planning places to go, she always wants to go to a new country. So I think she's up to 70 countries now.
1: Wow.
2: Yeah.
1: Okay.
2: And so as we were looking at Europe, I said Italy, and she said, let's go across the water and go to Albania.
1: Oh, wow. Okay. And you went along with that.
2: Yeah.
1: Before you arrived, what did you think the country would be like?
2: Yeah, from pictures, you know, on Instagram or just online, it really looked like a beautiful place, great beaches, good food. I thought it might be a bit rough around the edges or maybe logistically challenging from what I had read, especially since we were going to rent a car and do a 10-day road trip.
1: Okay.
2: But in reality, it really surprised me. It was a very nice place, very nice people. And I thought the infrastructure and the tourism capacity was actually really, really, really good.
1: Okay, so one of the themes of this series that I do on Sundays is seeing places through a different lens. For you, what was the moment when Albania just stopped being a destination, a place my wife chose? And, you know, when did it become a place that had a unique identity?
2: Yeah, I think for me, at least, when I try to see some place through another lens, I always start by relating to my own experience first. So I was curious about the history of Jewish people in Albania. And when I looked that up, I was very surprised to learn that Albania was the only country during World War II and the Holocaust where the Jewish population grew. And as I started to learn more from local people and at different museums, I learned that they have a ancient cultural custom called Besa, which dictates that the guest is the god of the house.
1: Oh, wow. So hence the hospitality.
2: Yeah. So they are, I learned this while I was there. I didn't know this before, but they are renowned for taking care of their guests.
1: Okay. And you felt this throughout your trip?
2: Absolutely. Yeah. I really felt this. You know, at first blush, they can seem like a bit of a stern people.
1: Yeah.
2: As a country, they've been through a lot. They're at the crossroads of many empires on the map. But once you speak to people and get to know them a little bit, they're extremely helpful and very curious and very hospitable.
1: Any particular encounters that stood out to you?
2: Yeah. You know, on our second day, I ended up getting a parking ticket, which was a fun experience. And, you know, the ticket was all in Albanian.
1: Okay.
2: I had no idea what to do with this thing. And so I just went to a local shop, and a young couple really helped me. They offered to pay the ticket for me.
1: Oh, my.
2: And I said, no, I can't do that. And so I ended up learning from them how to pay the parking ticket and figuring all of that out. And it was a good experience.
1: So that's a nice way to, you know, meet locals, people that live in the country that you're visiting. You spoke about its history. You talk about the warmth and hospitality of the people there. How did all of this, particularly its history, how did it change the way you viewed the people you came into contact with? Because you had a 10-day road trip. You started in Albania and then you crossed the border up north, and you spent more time in Albania than Montenegro, which we'll talk about later.
2: Yeah, you know, I think at first I was kind of geared up that people might be a bit cold, that they might be a bit stern. They maybe wouldn't be the friendliest.
1: Yeah.
2: But learning about their culture and having a few experiences early on taught me that these are really nice people. And just because they don't greet you with an immediate smile, that doesn't mean that they're not going to be lovely to interact with.
1: Right.
2: So it opened me up a little bit.
1: Yeah. And I think that's important because usually when we visit places, it's really touch and go. And if you're with a group, we just go to places where you don't really have encounters with the real people of the country, do you know what I'm saying? Okay. So I want you to take us on a little walk through Albania. There is one place you visited. I'm not even going to attempt to say the word. I'll have you say it. But you did write to me in your notes that there was a town that really stood out to you. So take us on a walk through that town.
2: Yeah, the town is, and I'll try to say the name. It's called Gjirokastër. And it is an ancient castle town with a fortress on top of a mountaintop. And it's set in this steep, deep valley with massive mountains on both sides. And we were there during late spring, so all of the sides of the mountains were covered in beautiful grass. There were wildflowers everywhere. And the weather was perfect. It was like 20 degrees and sunny every day. The town itself is old cobblestone streets, really old Ottoman houses. So like white, all the houses were white with Ottoman roofs, and then this big castle perched at the top. And so just walking around, you really felt the history of the town. You felt like there had been a lot of people there before you.
1: Yeah.
2: And the food was really excellent. The produce was very fresh. And, you know, there was a lot to see and a lot to learn.
1: Yeah. I mean, I've seen pictures of the place and you can feel the warmth. And when you look down on the streets, you can see the history.
2: Yeah.
1: You know what I'm saying? Yeah. It's like horses and everything. If they've been through this town and you're not the first.
2: Yeah.
1: So let's talk about the food. I know you're quite the foodie. You talked about things like the tomatoes, the wine, the home style cooking. The food that you had, the most memorable meal that you had, maybe?
2: Yeah, it would also be in that town, Gjirokastër. Mm. It was a family-run winery called The Barrels. Quick plug for them. run by this lovely couple. You know, all of the tables are set at the end of the plantain rows. So from our table, you can see all the way down the plantain row to the mountains. And they cook everything, you know, on site. Everything is harvested from their farm, which is right there.
1: Farm to table.
2: Yeah. And you can really feel that in the food. So we had fresh tzatziki, you know, we had stewed meatballs in a tomato broth over rice. We had two bottles of wine from their winery.
1: Yeah.
2: And it was just lovely. And, you know, the couple was so sweet. They wanted to learn about our story. They drank wine with us. So it was a nice experience. We spent about, I think, 3.5 hours there for lunch.
1: You know, as you go to Albania to try to learn about them, for them to hear that you've come all the way from Singapore must be unreal for them.
2: Yeah, it was it was fun to see how people would react to that.
1: Yeah. When you were talking about your trip to Albania, to this town, and the people you've met, the food, I get the feeling that it's not so much the scenery, the castle, the cobbled streets, or even the food, the wine, the tomatoes and things. It's actually the people behind all of this that stands out to you.
2: Yeah, absolutely. You know, I think, and like I said, I came in with a bit of a preconceived notion that maybe people would be tougher, they would be a bit stern, but, you know, very quickly, within two sentences of talking to someone, their face lights up, you see a smile, and, you know, they just ask so many questions, which is really interesting and I think the best part of traveling.
1: And this is what travel's all about. And this is what we say when we want to go beyond the map. This is the beyond the map that we sometimes forget, especially when you go to a place, you touch and go for 2 days and then you leave without really meeting the real people. So from Albania's mountain towns and the rich history and people that you talk about, you took a scenic drive north into Montenegro. Now, this country is also very small, but it's also very dramatic because I've seen pictures again. The scenery is amazing at every turn.
2: Yeah. So we took our rental car and we headed north, and the drive was really stunning. You go from lake country to, you know, high mountain plains. Mm. Within a 3-hour drive, we probably changed scenery 4 or 5 different times.
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10: It's 1:30. Good afternoon. I'm Justine Moss. Aid has finally reached all isolated communities in the Philippines almost a week after a magnitude 7.8 earthquake devastated the southern parts of the country. Authorities say quake-hit villages, previously cut off by landslides, have now received relief assistance. The Philippines Social Welfare Agency said helicopters deployed by the military and the Coast Guard enabled the delivery of the initial batch of food packs to communities still inaccessible by road. But authorities said access to remote mountainous areas remains difficult. Landslides, unstable terrain, plus power outages continue to isolate communities, with some residents saying they have yet to receive any assistance. A magnitude 5.3 aftershock struck Sarangani province again yesterday as government agencies struggled to reach communities still reeling from the first quake. Defence officials say the death toll has climbed to 61. 33 people remain missing, while more than 1,200 have been injured. Thousands of demonstrators have gathered in Belfast in Northern Ireland to denounce anti-immigrant rioters who set fire to homes and cars earlier in the week. The rioters had turned violent after a brutal stabbing was blamed on an asylum seeker. CNA's Ilakia Selvaraji has more.
11: Crowds gathered calling for tolerance at the anti-racism rally. It comes after days of unrest in the Northern Irish capital, which resulted in property, business and vehicles damaged. The riots were triggered by a knife attack. A Sudanese man has been charged with attempted murder. The mayor of Belfast told the crowd that a small minority could not be allowed to spread fear and hatred, adding that she had received death threats this week. Britain's Minister for Northern Ireland has also said the anti-migrant attacks were, quote, racist thuggery.
12: It's wrong. It's racism. And it's not what this city is. So everybody here today is united in support of our migrant and new arrivals. We're here showing solidarity. This is what this city is about. And I say to those racists, you're not welcome.
10: Health workers in the Democratic Republic of Congo say disbelief and mistrust are hindering efforts to contain the Ebola outbreak, with facilities like isolation wards far below the capacity needed. The World Health Organization has warned the illness is spreading beyond its epicenter in the country's northeast, with more cases reported elsewhere, including in neighboring Uganda. Nearly 700 infections have been confirmed in the DRC alone, with deaths exceeding 130. The news desk has more.
5: Red Cross volunteer Safari Isaac and his team in the city of Bunia in the Democratic Republic of Congo prepared to meet the family of a suspected Ebola victim. The unit, known as the Red Cross Safe and Dignified Burial Team, consists of some of the most exposed healthcare workers in Congo's Ebola outbreak, trained to handle highly infectious bodies under strict protocols to prevent contagion. The team first sanitizes and prepares a coffin, places the body inside, and then delivers the coffin to a burial site. But the group has more than just the body to worry about. Burial teams also face mistrust and resistance that hamper response efforts. In recent weeks, burial teams and health workers have been targeted, including by relatives of victims who have questioned the cause of death. At a cemetery, relatives watch from a distance as Isaac's team carries out the burial under strict safety measures, including the presence of police and soldiers deployed to ensure the safety of the healthcare workers. The outbreak has strained health services and forced burial teams to work long hours to safely handle bodies, a key measure in preventing further transmission. Health officials say contact with the bodies of Ebola victims remains one of the highest risk sources of infection.
10: And on to World Cup news now. Currently an ongoing match between Australia and Turkey. Australia is leading 1-0 in the second half. Earlier, Scotland beat Haiti 1-0. And five-time champions, Brazil got their campaign underway with a difficult curtain raiser against 2022 semi-finalist Morocco. Didn't take long for the South Americans to fall behind, though. A perfectly weighted pass from Brahim Diaz to Ismail Saibari saw the PSV player scoop the ball over the onrushing Alisson. Well, Brazil levelled the match not too long afterwards as Real Madrid striker Vini Jr. cut inside from the left before lashing the ball into the net as the match ended 1-1. And an earlier VAR decision gave Switzerland a chance to score from the penalty spot against Qatar. Breel Embolo took responsibility for the spot kick, giving Switzerland the lead, striking the ball cleanly to open the scoring. But the match ended all square after Qatar's captain Boulem Kuki headed home to spark chaotic scenes in the stadium, as the tournament's previous hosts snatched their first ever World Cup point. The result leaves Group B all square, all teams now on 1 point each after the first round of matches. That's the news on CNA 938. I'm Justine Moss. Headlines anytime on CNA 938 and CNA.asia. 1:35, another look at the roads before we return to Susan and the best of your Singapore weekend. Roadworks on the AYE towards the MCE after Yuen Ching Road, avoid lane 1. Roadworks still in the KPE tunnel towards the TPE at the PIE exit. Roadworks also on the PIE at the moment towards Changi before Pasir Laba, avoid lane 1. And roadworks on the SLE towards the BKE after the TPE, avoid lane 6.
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3: Welcome back and thank you very much for joining us today. I do hope you've had a great start to your Sunday already. What makes Spanish food so memorable? Well, it isn't just what's on the plate. It's the stories, the traditions, and the connections that are built around the table. We mark the 15th anniversary of one of Singapore's longest-standing Spanish restaurants and speak with Carlos Montobio, who is chef owner of Esquina.
15: Yeah, well, since very young, I always enjoyed food. Like, even I always say a funny story that when I was a kid, I will wrote in my Santa letter that I want Iberico ham leg as a present, no? And usually I will get it. So it's always been one of my favorite parts of life's food. And then also since young, I always enjoy helping my mom, hosting family at home, preparing the meals, and especially seeing after the meal, how happy they are and how thankful. So that is very moving, and still to the day is what keeps me going.
1: Yeah. Was mom your first inspiration in the kitchen? Was she the one who gave you kind of like, you know, your first pot and pan?
15: Yes, 100%. I mean, she always spent every day at least one and a half hours cooking for us, like a first course, a second course, and sometimes even a dessert. So you get to appreciate that and value it. Yeah.
1: Mm. You've spent many years in Singapore now, isn't it, Chef?
15: Yeah, close to 14.
1: Wow. Okay. So how has it been for you? And being away from Spain, how has that changed your understanding maybe of Spanish food and all of the traditions that you grew up with?
15: Well, I've been very welcome in Singapore, so I don't miss really much about home. And also, like, one of the things people miss usually from home is the food.
1: Mm.
15: And I don't get to miss food because I get it Spanish food every day. So now I'm quite well here in Singapore. But yes, I have seen an evolution of Spanish food.
1: Yeah.
15: I think now people is very known very well about Spanish food. They probably has been to a Spanish restaurant at least. And I meet many, many people who come to Esquina or Carlitos that has been in Barcelona, in Madrid, in San Sebastian.
1: Mm.
15: So I think it's a cuisine that now is mature in a sense.
1: Mm.
15: And people very educated about it.
1: Ah, okay. I mean, Singaporeans are quite a well-traveled lot, aren't they?
15: Yeah.
1: So for someone who's never been to Spain, what do you think people often misunderstand about Spanish cuisine? Because we think of only paella and tapas, maybe the heart of Spanish food culture. What do you want us to know?
15: Oh, it's much more than that. Like, we have amazing produce first. We have amazing wines and very talented chefs, both overseas and in Spain as well.
1: Mm.
15: So, but one of the misconceptions is that the Spanish food, I believe, they say should be cheap.
1: Oh.
15: No, like it's the what goes along with the tapas, for example.
1: Mm.
15: So, I mean, it can be, but also it has much more to offer. Like, we have amazing produce, such like beautiful carabineros, amazing saffron, like really a big array of ingredients to play with.
1: Okay, so perhaps we may not be, I guess, exposed to too many of the traditional foods of Spain, but I think more and more Spanish dining has evolved in Singapore, as you've said, and we are seeing a lot more Spanish dishes that perhaps weren't around like maybe 15, 20 years ago.
15: Yeah, much more. Even the thing that has changed a lot for me is the produce we get from Spain. Like, when I started at Esquina, probably 20% of the products were from Spain.
1: Mm.
15: And currently are close to 80%.
1: Oh, my. What do you bring in from Spain particularly?
15: So we bring, of course, the Iberico ham, the suckling pig. And now what excites me is that we can even bring, like, this kind of soft cheeses, tomatoes, lettuce, like produce that is much more delicate and doesn't travel well.
1: Mm.
15: So now is a much better logistics that allow us to use these ingredients that before we were not able to.
1: Yeah. Well, I guess with travel being the way it is, your produce, they're all able to be freighted into Singapore by air. So Spanish dining,
15: yeah.
1: I want to go back to what you said earlier, because it seems to me that Spanish dining is not just about food, Chef. You talked about how mum would cook entire meals, you know, even course meals ending with dessert. You remember families coming together and you remember people being happy after having a meal that mum has cooked. So we're looking at things like conversations. We're looking at things like sharing plates and people kind of lingering at the table after a meal. Talk to us more about this. I mean, what do you get right about the way people eat together?
15: In Spain, food is a very important part of the day, and we usually sit together, all the family, for dinner and share about the day or what issues we had, you know. So it's a bit of like updating your loved ones about you and what's going on. And then when you get together with friends, also we have this habit that is called sobremesa, that is when you finish your meal, usually you linger around, you order some coffee or some digestive, and then just keep talking, keep discussing. Sometimes it gets a bit out of hand. But you know, it can last for at least 2 or 3 hours, you know.
1: You know, I think, Chef, we need to go back to that slow eating. Is something we must, pay more attention to, because a lot of the time we're eating on the run. So food that we can eat whilst we're walking seems to be top of mind for so many people. So I want to talk about Eskina now, Chef. 15 years you've been in Singapore. I mean, it's a remarkable milestone. And lasting 15 years in F&B is not easy. Looking back at this journey, Chef, what do you think has changed the most? I mean, not just in the restaurant, but also in you as a chef.
15: Well, I think now I am a more patient chef. You know, I will set my goals more on the long term rather than the short term.
1: Okay.
15: Yeah, and also over the years, what I have really enjoyed seeing is my team growing along with me, you know? So, like kids that just started with us, like at 20 years old, now they're running their own restaurant.
1: Wow.
15: And it's really, really, really nice to see.
1: I think it's amazing, yeah, to know that people you have mentored and coached go on to do great things of their own. For this anniversary, Chef, you're bringing back different things, some favorite dishes from the different chapters of Eskina's story. Before we talk about the menu, I mean, as you looked at these dishes and wondered, well, should we put it back on the menu? Did any of them bring back particular memories of a period in your life, in your career, in the history of Eskina?
15: Yes, absolutely. Like, so all dishes come from, you know, from my experience that I had in life. So they all bring back memories for sure. But also like the memories at the restaurant, no? Like the when we were building the dish, the first guest we give it to try, or even the moment we remove it from the menu, no? Like then it's one of the moments that our regular guests will say, no, you remove my favorite dish. So that's why we also bring it now to thank all our supporters and regular guests who has been following us for the years. So we owe them this, and we will make exception and put dishes back on the menu.
1: What are some of the things that if you were to say, you know what, we're not going to do this anymore, there would be a riot in the restaurant? What are a few of these dishes?
15: No, always the deal is like if we put too many dishes in the menu, our kitchen kind of struggles because there's so many preparations, so many dishes coming out at the same time.
1: Yeah.
15: So it's always a balance, no, between me and my chef, like, hey, we can do one more or not. And then they look at me like, maybe. Okay, we will keep it like this.
1: So what are one or two dishes, if you took away, your diners would really protest?
15: Well, I think one will be the suckling pig. I think we are well known for our suckling pig at Eskina. Like and it's a dish that has been evolving together with the restaurant. No? Like we always had the suckling pig dish, but we change sometimes the way we brine it, the way we portion it, the way we cook it, even the supplier that carries our suckling pig. So it slowly and surely has been getting better and better to a point that now I'm very, very proud of the suckling pig we serve here.
1: Wow, and I'm sure your diners would really value the fact that you've put it back on the menu. So let's talk about your anniversary menu. What's on it?
15: So we have always between 6 to 8 dishes that we bring from the past, and one thing we do is we put the year we introduce the menu next to the dish.
1: Ah, okay.
15: So people can see like how old has been this dish on the menu, no? And it's one of the impressive things is that even like some dishes has been removed for like 10 years. Up to today, I'm still like proud to serve it, no? So it means like usually when you see things you did in the past, sometimes you feel like, oh, maybe it was not the best. But yeah, most of the dishes, I still look at them, taste it, and it's like, wow, that was really impressive that we were doing this 10 years ago,
3: 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Chef is a chef owner of Eskina. You jcan find them at 16 Jiak Chuan Road and also on their website, eskina.com.sg. Singapore, often recognized as one of the cleanest cities in the world, but keeping our shared spaces clean takes more than just rules and regulations. It takes community effort, awareness, and also personal responsibility. as part of the Public Hygiene Council's Keep Singapore Clean 2026 roving exhibitions, we shine a spotlight on everyday champions who are helping to inspire that change. Asaz Wow was recognized in the local Eco Explainers Singapore Season 2 competition. They created a video highlighting the often unsung contributions of cleaners and the role we all play in maintaining public cleanliness. Sherwin Tan, Program Manager, and Wang Ying Min, Multimedia Manager with Asaz Wow.
16: Yeah, so let me just start off by introducing Asaz Wow and perhaps share a little background on our partnership with the Public Hygiene Council. So Asaz Wow, we are an international young adult volunteer group from the World Mission Society Church of God. Our volunteers engage in a variety of activities that support community well-being and environmental sustainability. So a few of our key initiatives are environment-related, and naturally this also includes public cleanliness. And as a result of this common interest with the Public Hygiene Council, we have been working together for several years now. And we're also happy to share that Asaz Wow, we are part of the Public Hygiene Council's Rise Champion Network. So as part of this Rise Champions Network, we do participate in dialogues, learning journeys, as well as networking sessions. And that's where we first learned of this local Eco Explainer competition. So at the time, you know, it was announced that the theme of the competition was to promote awareness of public hygiene and cleanliness through a short video intended to be featured on social media such as Instagram. So yeah. The theme of the competition, which is public cleanliness, it closely aligns with the activities of Asaz Wow, as we do conduct many cleanups and awareness campaigns here in Singapore. So the alignment was there. The competition was also a meaningful one. So we thought, you know, hey, let's just go for it, experience the process and see what we can learn from there. Yeah.
1: And here you are. You have a winning video. The video explores actually a very simple but powerful question. What would Singapore look like without cleaners? Something I think about too quite often, especially when you see today clean, tomorrow, wow, what happened here? So talk about this whole idea and why you felt it was an important story to tell, Ying Min.
17: Yeah, thank you, Susan. So for the benefit of those who have not seen the video, we really wanted to challenge the viewers with a big question. Is Singapore truly a clean city or are we just a cleaned city? Yeah, so this idea actually came from our hands-on experience on the ground. As mentioned by Sherwin, Asaz Wow has been organizing regular cleanups as part of the PHC Rise Champions Network since 2019. And we also take part in SG Clean Days, which happens every 2 months. So on these days, we get to see firsthand what happens to the public spaces when the cleaners stop working and when we step forward to take on that responsibility. Yeah, so for our neighborhood cleanups that last about 1.5 to 2 hours, on average, we usually collect about 40 to 60 kilograms of trash. And when we look closely at the trash that's being collected, it's mostly our everyday items like plastic bottles, plastic bags, used tissue papers, canned drinks, cigarette butts. So these are not industrial waste. They are waste that are generated by us consumers. So when we multiply these few hours of trash by every neighborhood in Singapore, it actually reveals an uncomfortable truth. Yeah, Singapore is said to be one of the world's cleanest cities, but is this a reflection of our civic mindedness or are we just heavily reliant on our cleaners? So that's why we felt this was an important story to tell.
1: Was there something that was done by the cleaners, the work that they do? A lot of it takes place overnight, and sometimes we don't get to see much of the work that they do. Was there something that surprised you or maybe even us that we may not notice that we should appreciate?
17: Yeah, so what surprised me about the work of cleaners is that there's a paradox. The harder the cleaners work, the less we notice. So, for example,
1: yes.
17: Yeah, when we see a clean corridor or public space, we assume that it will stay that way. But behind the scenes, there are cleaners revisiting the same spot throughout the day to maintain it. Yeah, so actually during the filming, we also ran into an elderly cleaner uncle and he saw our youth volunteers picking up trash. And when he saw us, he came over to thank us. But honestly, it was humbling because we are the ones who are supposed to thank him. But then he said something that really stuck with me. He mentioned that usually people only approach him to complain about dirty spots. So it made me realize that these cleaners are invisible until something goes wrong, which leads us back to the paradox of cleaning, that people don't notice when they've done the work of cleaning.
1: Yeah, and I think it's something we've taken for granted, Sherwin and Yingmin, that we expect things to be clean, and when they are, you don't think twice about it. You only think about it when things are not right, and that's like so much the rest of our lives, isn't it? Things are supposed to go on like clockwork, and suddenly the clock stops. You go, oh, forgot change battery, you know. So you do that. I know the making of the video must have been, as you say, an eye opener. It taught you a lot more about what goes on behind the scenes, the work that is done when the rest of us are sleeping, or that when the rest of us have closed our doors and we're at work. When did you begin to realize that public education is actually important and needs to continue?
17: Yeah, I think one of the biggest lessons we took away from this was how much public education can change the way we see our everyday surroundings. So the place where we filmed this video is actually a neighborhood where I personally frequent regularly. It's a place where I honestly thought was clean. So on the day of filming, I was initially worried if we could be able to, we would be able to capture the required visuals. But when we compiled
1: how
17: the
1: many
17: footage,
1: how many hours did you spend
17: about
1: at that location?
17: 4 hours.
1: Okay. And what timings were you there at?
17: It was in the afternoon.
1: Okay.
17: It was in the afternoon. Yeah. So when we compiled the footage, I was actually surprised by how much trash we actually captured in this video. So it made me realize that we are often blind to the problems until it's pointed out to us. So on that note, I believe that creating awareness and making people conscious about it is important. It will then encourage all of us to reflect on our own habits and behaviors and inspire the change in us.
1: You know, when you lose your job, that's when you know you're successful, Yingmin, right? You work yourself out of this job of public education, then you know you've made it, isn't it? Because then you don't need to remind us not to throw our trash. I mean, honestly, if you were to ask me, I would have thought that it wouldn't have been necessary, that we have so many bins around. And if you're looking at housing estates, every block has a bin. Some have three. Some have those big, you know, those industrial trash collection bins, the green ones. Then we've got the blue ones.
17: Recycling
1: and then we've got
17: bins,
1: the, and then we've got the little ones where you're supposed to throw your everyday trash in. And yet, we need that extra public education. And of course, we assume cleanliness is always someone else's problem, not in my backyard. It's not my problem, right? Sherwin, you've done research, you've had conversations. How has your understanding of shared responsibility changed?
16: Oh, well, Susan, I think you're quite right that many people tend to assume cleanliness is not their responsibility, or rather cleanliness is often something that is taken for granted. Perhaps it's due to our army of cleaners who have done such a good job. Yeah. So through our conversations, our dialogues with various volunteers and cleaners, what we've come to realize increasingly is that relying on cleaners alone is no longer a sustainable approach. As shared by Public Hygiene Council's chairman, Mr. Andrew Keng, the average age of our cleaner in Singapore, do you happen to know what that is?
1: Yes, probably it's 65 or something, or 70.
16: Yes, you are very
1: close.
16: Right. Yes, it is about 70
1: years old. I mean,
16: that's
1: what I'm seeing.
16: Yeah, so it's about 70 years old, which is a rather high figure.
1: Yeah.
16: So can you imagine that is about the age range of many of our grandparents?
1: And that's Sherwin Tan, Program Manager, and Wang Yingmin, Multimedia Manager from Assess Wow. The Public Hygiene Council marks its 15th anniversary with a series of Keep Singapore Clean exhibitions running from now until December. For more information about the exhibitions, you can visit their Facebook or Instagram page. And to listen to all of our conversations again, in case you've missed any part of them, you can head to the Me Listen app or melisten.com. SG. And that's it for our show today. I'm Susan Ng. Thank you very much for joining me. I'm back next Saturday morning at 7. I do hope you'll join me again. In the meantime, have a fabulous week ahead.
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10: How did an online young adult romance story become a TV series made for mostly Tamil-speaking audiences? Hear from the show's director and lead actor. The name of this series is Must Date the Playboy. 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But first, here's the news.
27: Good afternoon, I'm Malik Zainal. U.S. President Donald Trump says an agreement to end the war on Iran will be signed today, adding that it will lead to the immediate reopening of the Strait of Hormuz. Tehran says the two sides have never been closer to a deal, but cast a doubt on the prospect of a Sunday signing. Mr. Trump announced the expected breakthrough in a social media post, asserting that Iran no longer wants a nuclear weapon. Pakistan also said the agreement could be finalized within 24 hours, with its Prime Minister Shehbaz Sharif posting on X saying a peace deal is closer than ever before. But the US and Iran have come close to an agreement before, only for hopes of a breakthrough to fade. Hiram Mustafa is tracking developments from Pakistan's capital Islamabad. Despite the US and Pakistan signalling confidence in a diplomatic breakthrough, she explains that Iran's more cautious tone on a potential deal could mean.
28: Ever since the war on Iran has started, Pakistan is continuing with its back-channel diplomacy. Over the past few weeks, we have seen the country's interior minister as well as the country's army chief undertaking multiple trips to Iran to somehow find some sort of middle ground to bring both the warring parties to the negotiating table. Officials here in Islamabad are maintaining secrecy with regards to the timing of the electronic signing of the peace deal between Iran and the U.S., and that's deliberate. What we are hearing from the officials is that they are not sharing much details because they believe this is a very sensitive matter, and perhaps sharing details with the media colleagues might derail the ongoing peace process. But what we do know is that there is some sort of hope in the country, as the country's Prime Minister Shehbaz Sharif took to the social media platform, signaling that a peace deal is likely to be achieved in the next 24 hours or so. But there is some sort of, I would say, a cautious optimism at the same time, because officials here in the capital are saying that there are spoilers in the region who might not be happy with the progress of this peace deal, as there are certain major sticking points between Iran and the U.S. with regards to Iran's nuclear program. But Islamabad is continuing with its back-channel diplomacy, along with the regional countries like China, Saudi Arabia, and perhaps in the next few hours, the picture is going to get more clear that what's going to happen.
27: In Lebanon, hostilities have continued to escalate despite an anticipated peace deal between the US and Iran. Reports say Israel has been trying to make as many gains as possible before an agreement is reached to end the Middle East conflict, which could include Lebanon. Israel issued new evacuation orders covering more than 20 locations, including the city of Nabatieh. Lebanese media said the IDF carried out airstrikes hitting several of these areas, and some not mentioned in the evacuation notice. At least 5 people were killed in the latest strikes. There are concerns that Israel-Hezbollah conflict could complicate efforts to reach a peace deal between the US and Iran. Tehran has insisted the war must end on all fronts, including Lebanon. But Israel says it retains the right to defend itself and go after Hezbollah, which it says continues to threaten its northern border with Lebanon. The US remains the world's largest weapons exporter. Between 2021 and 2025, its share of global major arms exports, including combat aircraft and missile systems, rose 42%. That's more than Russia, China, and the European Union combined, according to data from the Stockholm International Peace Research Institute. But the war with Iran has strained U.S. stockpiles, leading to delays in weapons deliveries. Kate Fisher files this report from Washington, including statements by Defense Secretary Pete Hegseth and Acting U.S. Navy Secretary Hung Chow.
0: Polish Air Force pilots take flight in the American-made F-35A Lightning II jets for the first time as they train under the U.S. Foreign Military Sales, or FMS, program. Poland received its first 3 of these stealth fighter jets in May, with 29 more due before the end of the decade. But reports say that Washington has warned allies, including Poland, to expect long delays to their weapons orders as it scrambles to replenish stockpiles depleted by the Iran war. In April, when asked before a Senate committee how long it would take the U.S. to rebuild its weapons reserves, the Secretary of Defense acknowledged it could be some time.
2: Okay, how many years to replenish? That's the question.
4: I think that's exactly the right question, too, Senator, because the time frame we were existing under was unacceptable.
2: Okay, well,
4: tell me. This budget does, months and years.
0: Weeks later, Acting U.S. Navy Secretary Hung Chow said the Pentagon had paused the proposed $14 billion arms package for Taiwan to ensure the U.S. military had sufficient munitions for the Iran war.
9: Right now, we're doing a pause in order to make sure we have the munitions we need for Epic Fury, which we have plenty, but we're just making sure we have everything. But then the foreign military sales will continue when the administration deems necessary, sir.
0: Then in Singapore last month at the Shangri-La Dialogue, Secretary Hegseth tried to reassure policymakers that the U.S. had plenty of weapons, even should it decide to restart strikes on Iran.
11: Well, our stockpiles are more than suited for that, both there and around the globe. And we're in a very, very strong position and feel only better about where we're going in the future. Any decision about future Taiwan arms sales, as the president said, will rest with him.
0: Media reports suggest deliveries to other partners, including Japan, the UK, Norway, Estonia, Lithuania, and Switzerland, have also been delayed.
12: There's a brewing question over how much you can depend on the US
3: and their defense industrial base. The U.S. is pushing, especially European allies and partners, to sort of ramp up investment and sort of the production within their own country. But hey, at the same time, you need to keep investing in the U.S. But here's the tricky part. The FMS process, foreign military sales, isn't clear. So if they are investing in, hypothetically, a PAC-3 or a Tomahawk, and they think it's going to take 3 years, but suddenly there's a political question, and they get pushed to the back of the line even further, they can't depend on that.
0: The U.S. has launched more than 1,000 Tomahawk missiles in its war with Iran, according to the Center for Strategic and International Studies. The think tank warned it could take 4 or 5 years for the U.S. to return to pre-war inventory levels.
27: U.S. President Donald Trump is set to take part in a working session on the Ukraine war at the G7 summit in France. Ukrainian President Volodymyr Zelensky will also be in attendance, but no bilateral meeting between the two leaders has been planned. U.S. officials say they could still meet on the sidelines of the gathering, which begins tomorrow and ends on Wednesday. The G7 summit takes place as momentum builds to bring Ukraine into the European Union. Mr. Zelensky has called for help to end the war with Russia with dignity and guaranteed security. He has urged new sanctions to be imposed against Moscow and more military supplies for Kyiv, including air defense armaments, including drones. Both sides have remained at a stalemate. Mr. Zelensky had called for face-to-face talks with his Russian counterpart, Vladimir Putin, who dismissed the offer and vowed to press on and achieve victory. North Korea says its state

0: Which was usually a quick eat.
1: Then Burger King released Smoky Maple Mayo.
0: Smoky, sweet, rich. This tastes dangerously good.
1: Did you just photograph your burger?
0: Not the burger. The Smoky Maple Mayo moment.
2: 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And lock in on our chicken fries with a Smoky Maple Dip. 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

0: Let's watch some local TV on today's Culture Club. I'm Melanie Olivero. This is CNA 938. Have you ever come across or searched for a Wattpad story online? 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Now, Wattpad is a social storytelling platform with over 90 million users where mainly young people read, write and share stories while building audiences and receiving feedback. And also, they write about alternate universes or AUs, about the TV series or movies they like and how they want their characters to interact even more with others. Now, one of the more popular young adult Wattpad stories with over 100 million reads is called Must Date the Playboy. It's a popular teen fiction and romance story written by someone who calls herself not just a random girl. It's a classic enemies to lovers tale. Well, now, Must Date the Playboy has been adapted into a MediaCorp Vasantham channel series, a Tamil coming-of-age drama about a teen who proposes a fake relationship with her school's notorious playboy to protect her best friend from heartbreak. Let's get to know some of the creatives involved in the series, director T. Suryavelan and Muzamil Elias, who plays Zane on Vasantham's Must Date the Playboy. Welcome, Surya and Muzamil. Before we start our chat, I'd like to know, what were you like in school when you were around these protagonists' age? Muzamil, you're still very young, but so you don't have much time to think because it happened quite recently. Were you the nerd? Or were you the popular one, the serious deep thinker, the class clown, or the playboy, or everything all at once? Let's start with Surya.
1: Hi, Melanie. Thank you so much for having us. It's a pleasure to be here. Yes, I think back then when I was in school, I was a mix of everything. I mean, you know, as I grew, I wasn't like quite the topper. I wasn't the rebel either. I was kind of quiet at the start. You know, I used to sit at the back, watch people, trying to understand people. But inside, you know, I was kind of dramatic, I think. I used to imagine stories, relationships, conflicts. So in some way, you know, Must Date the Playboy comes from that kind of space, you know, observing people and trying to relate to what they feel and trying to understand people better. Yes.
0: I was wondering, Surya, were you one of the taller guys in school?
1: No, I wasn't. I was kind of chubby and I was, I was kind of mid, yes.
0: you were okay. So, but you were saying that you were going through all sorts of emotions, and you learned from an earlier age to keenly do some people watching as well. And look at you now.
1: Yes.
0: That definitely paid off with your keen sense of observation. What about you, Muzamil? Were you, because you're pretty young yourself. You're in your early 20s, so it wasn't too long ago that you were in secondary school. But what sort of a guy? What sort of a person were you?
2: Yeah, so, I mean, before all of that, hi,

0: Lovely. Thank you for having us
1: Hi.
0: once again. And yeah, I mean, the protagonists in this show, they are 20 years old. So, but when I was 20, I was serving my national service, of course, at the Singapore Police Force. So the only thing that I can remember is my ITE days before going to my NS. And I would probably say, out of all the things that you mentioned, I would say I was labeled as the popular one because because I've been in the industry since 9 years old. I started when I was nine, so particularly in the Indian community, they recognized me, so I was labeled as the popular one. I would say that, yeah.
1: So did you have to live up to the hype and be the popular guy?
0: No, I didn't have to live up to the hype, but what I had to do was I missed out a lot of things. I missed out on a lot of things because there was like a whole stereotype where if you're acting, you have to be a good boy, you have to not talk a lot, you can't be fun and all this kind of stuff because you have to set an example for the other students. And I'm like, why must I?
1: Okay, so lots going on with everyone when you were in the school setting, and now we can relive these days again when you're involved in it and see how it turns out this time round in the world of fiction. But Surya, how did this project come about? Because this was originally an online romance young adult piece of written fiction. Was this MediaCorp's idea to adapt this online written fiction series, or was it your idea from the 360 Entertainment production side, because that's the production house that you founded? So whose idea was it, Surya?
2: See, so one fine day we got this proposal from MediaCorp. I think they had about five titles, including Maslid, the Playboy. So they had, I don't know, some kind of agreement with Wattpad to probably produce something in Tamil for the first time. I think they have done this in English. So I think this was the first time they were trying this out in Tamil. So that's how I came across Wattpad and Maslid, the Playboy. And then everything from there happened kind of organically. There was something like very raw about these characters, their mistakes, the way they loved each other, the way they protected each other. So for me, I only pitched for Maslid the Playboy. I didn't even have any other options. You could probably submit up to two submissions, different titles, but somehow Maslid the Playboy clicked for me, and that's how it actually happened.
1: I think that was a very wise choice because I think a lot of people will resonate with the themes in, of course, Maslid, the Playboy. Surya, let's talk about, of course, obviously, you and the team from 360 Entertainment Productions had to work on the script for Maslid, the Playboy. You had to turn something from online fiction and is based on everyone's imagination, no matter how they pictured these protagonists, from online fiction to a flesh and blood series. I read the beginning of the Wattpad story, and the dialogue I found sometimes was almost word for word for the TV adaptation. So I think you had the fans in mind, I'm assuming, Surya, when you wanted to adapt this as well, is it?
2: Yes, it was probably one of the most challenging aspects of Maslid the Playboy personally for me, because before this, I've only written and directed every of my series, so I've never worked on somebody else's story, you see. So when this happened this particular way, I felt very responsible taking up this particular story. So I had to do justice to her world, her creativity, and her inspirations, you see. So it was kind of tricky because what usually works on paper is very internal. A lot of emotions are written as thoughts or voiceovers, but on screen, you have to feel it without exactly being told, So we retained, yes, the dialogues that the fans loved. If you are going to be like hearing a stretch of dialogue which probably starts in a solid English line, and then it goes to a Tamil line, that English line would have been probably taken from the book itself. That English lines that you are going to be hearing from the series, I don't think It's mine. It's definitely around 80%, 90% from the book. If you're hearing a stretch of English, it has to be from the book. It has to be something that the audience commented or liked, you know, because Wattpad has this feature as well, where certain dialogues or certain moments are highlighted by their fans and audience, and a lot of people comment on such a dialogue or a moment. So that was very useful for me as well to you know, gauge what the audience actually fell in love with when the series when the Wattpad web novel released years back. Yes.
1: Yeah, so you definitely had to do some data analytics or really analytics of your own, yeah?
2: So it was a very different kind of writing process, you know. So when I'm writing a scene, I'm like looking at the scene from the web novel as well. I'm also looking at the comments from the fans as well. So this worked for them, and also what I could probably take out, and then it doesn't affect the story, you know, and what continuously moves the story, and that's how we ended up doing the screenplay. Yes.
1: Muzamil, you called Surya your guru and brother on Instagram, and you refer to him as Surya Sir. What did you learn from him as he worked behind the scenes, and you were no doubt watching what he does as well?
0: Okay, so before anything, I just want to mention that like the bond is something else, because normally I do call him like on a personal level, I call him Anna, which is big brother,
1: Yeah.
0: but of course for professional reasons I prefer calling him sir. I think that works best. But like you said, okay, so you know, everyone knows what a guru is. It's a mentor. And when it comes to my life, in my life, I've got four mentors. Okay, there is my dad. Okay, Dr. Elias Mikhail. There's my first uncle, Mr. Abbas Akbar, and there's my second uncle, Mr. Shabir Sultan, and then comes Suryanne, which is Surya Sir here. And these four people, my four mentors, are a mix of both in for my personal life and my professional life. And the thing is that I've never said this out before, but there's a first time for everything. I'm an aspiring filmmaker as well. So
1: Okay.
0: when he got to know that, he was really, really so kind. It was so kind of him to teach me whatever he knew, and I will ask him questions repeatedly. He taught me whatever he knew, and he never once even like made it seem like he's not interested or whatsoever. He's always shown the interest, guided me in whichever way he can, and he has taught me a lot of things during the filming process as well, because I always ask him any questions as much as I can, not just to learn as an actor, but to learn as an aspiring filmmaker as well. You know, he's one of my inspirations to become a filmmaker. So what I can say simply is that he taught me a lot of things. He guided me in the filmmaking aspect and as an actor, and also as a person itself. There are things that I wouldn't want to say, but there are a lot of things that I've learned from him, as a big brother, as a mentor, as my director. So that's why he is very close to my heart, and I call him my guru and my brother.
1: What befitting words, really 360
0: Thank
1: inspiration
0: you,
1: for
0: thank
1: you,
0: you.
1: Muzamil, when it comes to
0: Yeah.
1: working with Surya, who you consider your guru and your brother. But Surya, you too have been inspired. You met, and this is so impressive, you met one of the living legends of Tamil cinema, the superstar himself, Rajnikanth. How did someone like him influence your craft? Because, like you, he didn't just act, but he's a film producer, screenwriter, and singer. It was so amazing to see a picture of this superstar, this icon, on your Instagram, I must say. It's amazing, actually.
2: Thank you, Melanie. Yes, it was a very unforgettable moment for me. Yes, I think I've been inspired all my life by this one actor, Rajinikanth. Yes, and how I started filmmaking has a lot to do with him. Yes, I started off as a director, but the kind of films that inspired me at my start had to do with Rajinikanth, you see. So when I say I don't watch this YA series, so and I'm saying I'm a hardcore Rajinikanth fan, so you kind of should be able to guess, you know, the kind of way I was introduced to films when I was way younger, you see. So he had this whole larger than life appeal, demigod, you know, like when you are down, you know, his inspiring words and everything has kept me going for the longest time of my life, you know, when I had doubts if I would ever even become a filmmaker, you know, like even back then. So when I finally got to meet him, it was surreal, you know. So what stays with me till today was his humility and his clarity, you see. So I'm just another fan out of the millions and millions of fan. And when he's there, when I was there, the way he welcomed me was like as if he was waiting for me, you know. So that genuinity. Then I spoke to him about 20 minutes. So I was like telling him, I was going on and on about how he had inspired me, how I have written so much based on just him, and how as an actor, as a director, he has inspired me so much, you know. So all this and the focus, the way he listened to me, you know, it taught me so much about how I should listen to others when they speak, you know, regardless of who they are or what they are speaking, you know. So it was a eye-opening 20 minutes, I would say. It reminded me that no matter how big you become, the connection, you know, with the audience or with the people is everything. And that's the balance that I truly, truly admire. Yes.
1: Yeah, definitely a highlight of your life, that's for sure. Not many people get that opportunity to meet Rajinikanth.
2: Yes.
1: Muzamil and Surya, I've got to go to the news, but if you could tell me in one sentence why we should all watch and make a date with Must Date the Playboy, what would that sentence be? Muzamil.
0: No, I think if Sir goes first, it's better.
1: Okay. Surya,
2: Okay,
1: sir,
2: I
1: please.
2: think yes. Melanie, yes. I think not just for the romance, but for the honesty of the script. For how far you will go to protect someone you love, you know. That accidental feeling of falling for someone. I think it's something that you will relate. You have seen characters like this all your life. It will be something that it's grounded, it's real, and it's relatable, Melanie. That's what I feel.
1: Okay, well
2: Yes.
1: said. Muzamil.
0: I think he has said everything, and it's just perfect. You can't beat that. But I mean, in short, I would say is that it's a story where it's you like how he said the same thing. You would have seen characters, so there's relatability in this, and for probably for the Indian people, because there are a lot of Indian elements in the story. I guess when you watch this, you might want to fall in love. You might not want to fall in love. You might do things, or you might want to feel things that the characters feel, because I feel that it's shown in a very strong way that it will make the audience feel it. So I think that's why they should watch it as well.
1: Thank you, gentlemen, for talking all about this series. Job well done. So, congratulations and thank you.
2: Thank you. Thank you
0: Thank
2: so much for your
0: you
2: time.
0: so much.
2: Yes,
0: Yeah,
2: it was a
0: thank you.
2: pleasure. It was
1: All
2: a pleasure.
1: the very best on your future projects as well. From a Wattpad romance story online to a full-fledged MediaCorp Tamil drama series, Must Date the Playboy is now available to viewers. That's us. 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This is a story for everyone. And if you don't speak Tamil, there are English subtitles. Remember that. Thanks for keeping me company. I've been with multi-talented director T. Suryavelan and Muzamil Elias, who plays the playboy in question, Zane, for Must Date the Playboy. That's all for today's Culture Club. I'm Melanie Olivero for CNA 938.
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5: Hey, tech fans, if you are an Apple user, does this bug you when you ask Siri for a question or something like movie timings or whatever? And it says, yeah, I found a couple of web pages. I can open them on your Apple iPhone if you want. It's like, can I just dummy? Okay, here's the thing. Siri's not generative AI. But in WWDC 2026 that just wrapped up last week, they announced that they're combining artificial intelligence, or Apple intelligence, that is, together with Siri for a brand new Siri AI. It's going to be more useful, more practical, more of an assistant. Remember, it's a personal assistant, not Gen AI. Find out the difference next on today's Tech Talk. But first up, it is your latest news.
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6: 2:30 p.m. Good afternoon. I'm Malik Zainal. Aid has finally reached all isolated communities in the Philippines almost a week after a magnitude 7.8 earthquake devastated southern parts of the country. Authorities say quick-hit villages previously cut off by landslides have now received relief assistance. The Philippine Social Welfare Agency said helicopters deployed by the military and the Coast Guard enabled the delivery of the initial batch of food packs to communities still inaccessible by road. But authorities said access to remote mountainous areas remains difficult. Landslides, unstable terrain, plus power outages continue to isolate communities, with some residents saying they have yet to receive any assistance. A magnitude 5.3 aftershock struck Sarangani province again yesterday as government agencies struggled to reach communities still reeling from the first quake. Defense officials say the death toll has climbed to 61. 33 people remain missing, while more than 1,200 have been injured. Thousands of demonstrators have gathered in Belfast in Northern Ireland to denounce anti-immigrant rioters who set fire to homes and cars earlier in the week. The rioters had turned violent after a brutal stabbing was blamed on an asylum seeker. CNA's Alakia Selvaraji.
7: Crowds gathered calling for tolerance at the anti-racism rally. It comes after days of unrest in the Northern Irish capital, which resulted in property, business and vehicles damaged. The riots were triggered by a knife attack. A Sudanese man has been charged with attempted murder. The mayor of Belfast told the crowd that a small minority could not be allowed to spread fear and hatred, adding that she had received death threats this week. Britain's Minister for Northern Ireland has also said the anti-migrant attacks were, quote, racist thuggery.
8: It's wrong. It's racism. And it's not what this city is. So everybody here today is united in support of our migrant and new arrivals. We're here showing solidarity. This is what this city is about. And I say to those racists, you're not welcome.
6: Health workers in the Democratic Republic of Congo say disbelief and mistrust are hindering efforts to contain the Ebola outbreak, with facilities like isolation wards far below the capacity needed. The World Health Organization has warned the illness is spreading beyond its epicenter in the country's northeast, with more cases reported elsewhere, including in neighboring Uganda. Nearly 700 infections have been confirmed in the DRC alone, with deaths exceeding 130. The news desk has more.
9: Red Cross volunteer Safari Isaac and his team in the city of Bunia in the Democratic Republic of Congo prepared to meet the family of a suspected Ebola victim. The unit, known as the Red Cross Safe and Dignified Burial Team, consists of some of the most exposed healthcare workers in Congo's Ebola outbreak. trained to handle highly infectious bodies under strict protocols to prevent contagion. The team first sanitizes and prepares a coffin, places the body inside, and then delivers the coffin to a burial site. But the group has more than just the body to worry about. Burial teams also face mistrust and resistance that hamper response efforts. In recent weeks, burial teams and health workers have been targeted, including by relatives of victims who have questioned the cause of death. At a cemetery, relatives watch from a distance as Isaac's team carries out the burial under strict safety measures, including the presence of police and soldiers, deployed to ensure the safety of the healthcare workers. The outbreak has strained health services and forced burial teams to work long hours to safely handle bodies, a key measure in preventing further transmission. Health officials say contact with the bodies of Ebola victims remains one of the highest risk sources of infection.
6: On to World Cup news. Five-time champions Brazil got their campaign underway with a difficult curtain raiser against 2022 semi-finalists Morocco, and it didn't take long for the South Americans to fall behind. A perfectly weighted pass from Brahim Diaz to Ismail Saibari saw the PSV player scoop the ball over the onrushing Alisson. Brazil levelled the match not too long after, as Real Madrid striker Vini Jr. cut inside from the left before lashing the ball into the roof of the net as the match ended 1-1. Meanwhile, an early VAR decision gave Switzerland a chance to score for the penalty spot against Qatar. Breel Embolo took responsibility for the spot kick, giving Switzerland the lead, striking the ball cleanly to open the scoring. But the match ended all square after Qatar's captain Bualim Kouki headed home to spark chaotic scenes in the stadium as the tournament's previous hosts snatched their first ever World Cup point. The result leaves Group B all square. All teams now on 1 point each after the first round of matches. And just moments earlier, Australia produced an inspired performance to stun Turkey 2-0 in the group phase of the World Cup. Nestori Erankunda opened the scoring with a superb 27th-minute goal, and Connor Metcalf doubled Australia's lead in the second half in Vancouver. That's the news. Headlines anytime on CNA 938 and CNA.asia. There's an accident on TPE towards SLE at Punggol Road exit and a couple of vehicle breakdowns on AYE towards MCE after Yuan Ching Road and on KJE towards PIE before Chua Chu Kang Drive. Let's look at the weather update. Thundery showers expected mainly over northern, western and central Singapore in the afternoon. For tomorrow, thunder showers over many areas in the late morning with a temperature between 26 and 34 degrees Celsius.
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4: Hi, I'm Tris Xavier, a lawyer and former expert guest on Singapore Today. 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
7: The undisputed star of the show, the absolute grand old execution of the assistant we thought we knew. Say goodbye to Siri AI saying something like this.
8: Sorry, I didn't quite get that.
7: Oh, every time that happens, or every time it tells me, like, I'll open up the website on your phone, I've always wondered, it's like, could it be a little bit smarter? Well, guess what? The new generation of Apple Intelligence plus Siri means Siri AI and evolution. We're talking about context awareness, the idea that maybe it could read your group chats and help pull out a flight number from a three-month-old email, or maybe look through what's on your screen to figure out exactly what you're working on, or even getting its own way to sync across conversations on your iPhones, your Macs, your Apple Vision Pro. And that's not all. Announced at the WWDC 2026, a new liquid glass UI customization, massive new AI photo editing tools, Apple's heavy pivot into clinical back safety controls. These are all things that I definitely want to zoom into in a future interview. But for now, it's that new era of Siri AI that I want to talk about. This is Tech Talk. Welcome in to my guest, Adam Lobo, Malaysian tech YouTuber and content creator and host and sufferer of jet lag right now, I think. Adam Lobo just got off the plane back from WWDC, I believe.
9: Yes, absolutely. Hello, Daniel. It's been a long time, but it's really nice to be here. Yes, jet lag hasn't fully kicked in yet, but I'm very excited to talk to you about everything that everybody needs to know about WWDC.
7: The last time that I was at WWDC, there was the announcement of Apple Intelligence. And there was the, and we all expected Apple Intelligence to be this, but it seems like this is what Apple Intelligence was supposed to be. Talk to me about this concept of this new architecture, the blending of Siri plus Apple Intelligence.
9: So there is one new brand. I mean, what the main thing is the brand new Siri AI that has been renamed. So instead of just naming it as Siri, so Siri AI is brand new. Mm-hmm. Now, it is still an assistant at heart, but what's happening is that all the generative AI underneath. Then one thing which I definitely need to tell everybody who's listening is the fact that we need to really understand how does the foundation models work, like Apple's foundation models together with Google Gemini. That is essentially what it is, because everybody needs to understand that this is actually a deep collaboration, which is leveraging on the technologies from Google, not Gemini itself, right? So it's not like those days whereby, or the iOS 26, where, you know, when you ask something and then you ask whether you want to ask ChatGPT, what's happening is that at the root of it all, it is a combination of using Google's technology and using their model intelligence. And then you kind of go in together hand in hand with Apple's foundation models. Then you generate everything at all, and everything is on device. So that is what is exactly happening. Because a lot of people have this conception or misconception about how, So are they switching from ChatGPT to Gemini? It's not the case. It's actually going very much from the bottom, combining it with foundation models, and then coming up with Siri AI.
7: Yeah, that's very interesting. That collaboration with Google Gemini models as well. So interesting. But the thing is, that it's interesting what you mentioned as well. This is still functionally a digital assistant. It is not a Gen AI. So in case people are thinking like, oh, this is the Siri version of Google Gemini or Microsoft Copilot or ChatGPT or Claude. No, this isn't a generative AI or an AI agent, right?
9: Yeah, absolutely. So it is basically something which is new. At the same time, it is something that is going to be on device, because your typical LLMs out there, you know how, like, no matter what, you need to be on the internet. Now, of course, when it comes to more complex stuff, it may need to go on the internet, but still, in the end of the day, a lot of personal context, which you mentioned earlier, it is all done on device, which means that you don't really need to worry about your data going out there. Everything is done within on device. And that's one of the reasons why Siri AI is different than any other assistance of the any other platforms as well.
7: Yeah. Okay. So let me play you an example. This is from the WWDC video presentation that was given, that Adam Lobo saw in person, actually. The idea is, you know, you can get it to perform more functions back to back in a smarter way. Again, this is an onboard assistant, and I'll be talking about the importance of privacy and private cloud compute with Adam in just a moment. But how many times have you been to a family event, or you went out with your family, and then, like, you've taken the photos, and some of it is the food photos, and some of it is the family gathering photos, and then people WhatsApp you and they're like, hey, send the photos, I want to add the photos. Then you end up sending it to WhatsApp, and then people it gets boring, right? Now, how about this?
10: Show me photos from up in Shasta last weekend. Siri is searching through my photos to find the ones from my family's recent ranch trip. Let's see. Okay, that's a lot of cows. Add just the ones with Bryce, Madison, and Quinn to our shared family album. So without having to go into the Photos app at all, Siri can help me find just the photos I had in mind. All right, those are awesome. And share them with the whole family. Easy as that.
7: So that's the thing, repeated questions, repeated prompts, not so necessary. It's almost like a free-flowing conversation. Did you get that conversational awareness was there in your experiences with the demos? Do you get a chance to interact with Siri AI?
9: Yeah, so I've already got the developer beta, but Siri
7: is... Of course you do. Of course Adam Lobo is already there. What am I saying?
9: But one of the best things is that, of course, we want to know the demos. And when they did the demos, it was very quick. To be fair, it was actually quicker than the keynote itself, which I was actually surprised, which means that we know that it will only go quicker in terms of searching photos and stuff like that. But one of the main things is that the on-screen awareness is really, really good. Besides what was demoed over there, I just love the idea of, you know, pointing the iPhone's camera, because right now the Siri app is on, the Siri mode is on the iPhone's camera app. Mm-hmm. So now you can actually do things like point at your bill after you're done with your makan, and then after you can kind of share it accordingly. That's really mind-blowing. I've seen that. The demonstration was really good. There's another demonstration was also really amazing, is that you know how you get email and say, hey, don't forget to pack these items, right?
7: Yes.
9: But it's so detailed, like it's too many stuff. You can literally just press and hold the power button or just ask Siri. And another thing which is also important is how you activate Siri besides pressing and holding. Because right now, the brand new Siri lives at your dynamic island. Mm-hmm. So you have to swipe on the top also, you get it. But what's great is that as soon as you activate it, it can actually understand your screen. So you can open up your email and say that, look through this email, please add the camping items to my list. Then you actually open Apple Notes and then put it over there. And it happens so fast. So that for me was, like I said, it was even faster than the keynote. If you all thought that the keynote was fast, trying it right now during the demo is even more mind-blowing.
6: It's the tech that works. Tech Talk with Daniel Martin.
7: I use Siri across various platforms. I've got it on my MacBook. I've got HomePods all over my house. My entire house is linked up to my HomePod ecosystem. It opens and closes my curtains. It turns on my music. It reminds me about, you know, the groceries I have to buy and things like that. Talk to me about the integration with various different versions. It's not just on the phone. So, for example, Spotlight is going to be something useful. Yeah. You can type in Siri prompts into your Spotlight, so to speak.
9: Yeah, so currently it's working across the iPhone, the Mac, and iPad, and also your Apple Watch. So what happens is that if you're on
7: HomePod
9: an iPhone...
7: Don't have like
9: HomePod, no news on HomePod yet.
7: Okay.
9: Yeah, so that is the...
7: That's my life. News.
9: Well, I... Yeah, for me, I also have HomePod at home, but I did ask and there's no news on HomePod yet. So currently, it's available on the iPad, the iPhone, and also on the Mac together with your Apple Watch as well. So on each devices, it works differently. Like on the iPad, what is super cool is that it also works by swiping at the top of the screen, but you can kind of move. There's a very cute little animation and then you bring it down. That's how you bring out Siri.
7: But you know what the side effect of this is? On your, oftentimes I'm touching my Mac, no? By mistake, because I'm so used to touching screens.
9: Oh, yes. Well, yeah. So that could be a side effect, but
7: hint, hint. We need a touchscreen MacBook, everybody. Maybe it'll come soon. Who knows?
9: I didn't say it. I just kept quiet. Then on the Mac, you're right about Spotlight. Now, what's cool about Spotlight is that when you start writing something which sounds like a command or it sounds like a question, that's where Siri will automatically, or Siri AI will automatically detect. Say, oh, this sounds like a question. And then it will actually turn into Siri AI. But if you're just finding files and stuff like that, the Mac OS will automatically know that, okay, you're trying to find files and stuff like that. Now, what's good is that there's also a dedicated Siri app. So it's similar like how you see on your typical assistants where you have like a separate app so you can call back to check out what you talked about. Maybe you talk about something like maybe a week ago and you want to just go back and look at that research which you actually asked Siri AI. So each Siri app is available not only on the Mac, not only on the iPad and iPhone, but also on the Apple Watch. So imagine calling out Siri AI and also getting the whole entire context of the app on your watch as well. So yeah, it is available in all platforms in those ways, which is really, really amazing.
7: I've got a minute and a half left. Adam, talk to me about privacy here, because privacy has always been at the core of what Apple's been doing. That's how they've differentiated them from many of the other tech providers. And when it comes to the idea of AI, a lot of people always assume that no matter what, it is stored on a server somewhere by default. But again, when I went for WWDC 2-3 years ago, when they launched Apple Intelligence, there was all this notion about the idea of private cloud compute stored on their local servers, if anything. First of all, it's private cloud compute, so it's happening on device. If not, if it does have to send, it goes to an Apple server first that can be verified by third party. And if need be, you can then ask a deeper question that brings you out to ChatGPT. And yes, that might be stored on the ChatGPT servers potentially. What happens to that architecture, that flow now?
9: It is very plain and simple. On device is by default. So when it comes to you just asking contacts, just asking things on your screen and all, that is on device by default. If it's a bit more heavier task, that's where it goes into the private cloud compute. So even though it goes on the private cloud compute, that term PCC, the term PCC or private cloud compute clearly means that the data, even though it's going over there, is never stored, is never accessible even from Apple as well. Now, even outside experts can actually go and try and they actually can verify that, because private cloud compute has been around for the longest time. It's not something brand new. So as long as the context is not heavier, for example, maybe you want to go to some deep research and stuff like that, then it goes onto private cloud compute. But other than that, majority of your daily use, like, you know, just using Siri AI every single day, it is purely on device. So unless you are really doing some heavy research, just looking to doing some stuff, maybe asking to build a table of comparisons and stuff like that, then you'll go into private cloud compute. Otherwise, it's always on device.
7: Will you still be prompted to exit and go to ChatGPT, which is what the previous...
9: Nope.
7: No more?
9: Nope. No signs of that, absolutely. And in case you're wondering, or in case everybody's wondering, it does not do like what it used to do last time, whereby like, you know, would you like to ask ChatGPT? Right now, everything just goes in a flow. They won't ask you whether you need to go to ChatGPT, whether you want to go to any other external LLMs like Claude and stuff like that. So it is very clear that whatever you ask Siri AI to do, it will immediately do it, because ultimately, like I said, it is built on Apple's foundation models, which is what is making it so much mind-blowing, especially with the photo features. We do not have time, like the photo features, like the spatial reframing, the extend, the cleanup. Oh my God, have you seen the videos of the cleanup? So much improvement. People are doing comparisons between iOS 26 and iOS 27.
7: So fast
9: and
7: you can jump. See that.
9: Exactly. And for me, it is something that is really mind-blowing, and it only can get better because it's already good now. And you already seen the improvement. Like I said, the speed based on the demonstration which they did for us during the keynote, it still felt a little slower compared to in IRL, in real time, which I think is something which is really good. And I believe that once it comes out later on this year, it's going to be super smooth.
7: I do believe that, you know, it's great that you've explained it the way you've explained it in holistically terms, because this is a personal assistant on your device powered by artificial intelligence that has broad world knowledge, that has private cloud compute and privacy at its core, but it's not generative AI, right? But yeah. It's going to be able to assist you. It's like having a personal assistant. You're a celebrity with your own personal assistant that can do all these things for you. Can you organize this? Can you send these photos here? Can you make this happen? Can you find that message that somebody said that they wanted to send? Hey, what was that email? That's what I've always actually wanted to do with my device. And that's what usually you have a secretary or an assistant for. But now, no need lah. You got Siri AI lah. But will it ever do that horrible thing anymore? You know that horrible thing where it says, I don't know the answer to that, but I found a few websites and I can send them to your iPhone if you want. No more.
9: Absolutely no. Oh, like, okay. They were doing demos. Okay, look, I think you've been a dub, right? And you know, like, after the event, they will have all these briefings where they will just... And I love these briefings because you can ask anything under the sun, right? Without worrying about how the answer is going to be, which is amazing, right? And one of the main things that I could take away from all of the briefing is the fact that every demonstration they did, not even once, it was like, let me try again. No, it was all the way working perfectly, and it was super fast in every single platform, the Mac, the iPad, and also on the iPhone.
7: Now, Adam Lobo, ask Siri to go and close your curtains and have a good night's sleep and rest from your jet lag, because he's talking to us live as he's just touched down, coming back. Thank you so much. Great to see you again. Thank you for your time.
9: Everybody, take care.
7: You can find him on YouTube and check out his reviews and tech content as well. Malaysian tech YouTuber, content creator, and host Adam Lobo. I'm Daniel Martin. This has been Tech Talk.
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7: Good Sunday afternoon. Thank you so much for joining me, everybody. For people who are living with and dealing with obesity, which is a medical condition, and of course something that can be helped with medical intervention, the problem is you're also raising your risk for a host of other issues, from sleep concerns to aspects of the metabolic syndrome. So increased risk of obviously osteoporosis, increased risk of heart concerns, stroke concerns, and so much more, even sleep disturbances. Before GLP-1 inhibitors, before all of that, there is, of course, the notion of metabolic surgery. Coming up on this edition, let's explore and understand how metabolic surgery or bariatric surgery can indeed actually be, in some cases, life-saving for that person who needs it most. Health Matters next, but first, the 3 p.m. news.
23: Good afternoon, I'm Malik Zainal. U.S. President Donald Trump says an agreement to end the war in Iran will be signed today, adding that it will lead to the immediate reopening of the Strait of Hormuz. Tehran says the two sides have never been closer to a deal, but cast doubt on the prospect of a Sunday signing. Mr. Trump announced the expected breakthrough in a social media post, asserting that Iran no longer wants a nuclear weapon. Pakistan also said the agreement could be finalized within 24 hours, with its Prime Minister Shehbaz Sharif posting on X saying a peace deal is closer than ever before. But the US and Iran have come close to an agreement before, only for hopes of a breakthrough to fade. Hira Mustafa gets into the details surrounding US-Iran negotiations from Pakistan's capital, Islamabad.
24: Officials here in Islamabad are maintaining secrecy with regards to the timing of the electronic signing of the peace deal between Iran and the U.S., and that's deliberate. What we're hearing from the officials is that they are not sharing much details because they believe this is a very sensitive matter, and perhaps sharing details with the media colleagues might derail the ongoing peace process. What we do know is that Prime Minister Shehbaz Sharif, while taking to the social media platform X, he stated and confirmed that right after the electronic signing ceremony of the peace deal between Iran and the U.S., it would be followed by the technical level talks. That means that the delegations from Iran and the U.S. will be having discussions on Iran's nuclear program, which is a major sticking point between the warring parties. There will be discussions on the lifting of sanctions on Iran, as well as the unfreezing of Iranian assets. And there has been talking about the reopening of the Strait of Hormuz also, because it's a major vital waterway that through which the majority of the trade happens worldwide. This electronic signing ceremony will give a break, I would say, of a 60-day period in which these negotiations will be taking place. The regional countries like China, Saudi Arabia, Qatar, Kuwait, and other regional countries, and would be used and would be leveraging its ties with both Iran and the U.S. to some sort to bring both the warring parties to the negotiating table and to achieve some sort of lasting peace.
23: In Lebanon, hostilities have continued to escalate despite an anticipated peace deal between the U.S. and Iran. Reports say Israel has been trying to make as many gains as possible before an agreement is reached to end the Middle East conflict, which could include Lebanon. Israel issued new evacuation orders covering more than 20 locations, including the city of Nabatie. Lebanese media said the IDF carried out airstrikes hitting several of these areas and some not mentioned in the evacuation notice. At least 5 people were killed in the latest strikes. There are concerns the Israel-Hezbollah conflict could complicate efforts to reach a peace deal between the US and Iran. Tehran has insisted the war must end on all fronts, including Lebanon. But Israel says it retains the right to defend itself and go after Hezbollah, which it says continues to threaten its northern border with Lebanon. U.S. President Donald Trump is set to take part in a working session on the Ukraine war at the Group of Seven summit in Evian, France. Ukraine's leader Volodymyr Zelensky will be there, but no bilateral meeting has yet been planned between the two men. U.S. officials say they could still meet on the sidelines of a meeting which begins tomorrow and ends on Wednesday. CNN's Clara Lee with the details.
24: The G7 summit takes place as momentum builds to bring Ukraine into the European Union. Mr. Zelensky has called for help to end the war with Russia with dignity and guaranteed security. He has urged new sanctions to be imposed against Moscow and more military supplies for Kyiv, including air defense armaments and drones. Both Russia and Ukraine are at a stalemate over their conflict. Mr. Zelensky had called for face-to-face talks with his Russian counterpart, Vladimir Putin, who has dismissed the offer, vowing to press on and achieve victory. Mr. Zelensky said, given Russia is now building bases nearer to Europe's borders, he said the continent needs Kyiv now more than ever, with its capabilities and experience in the conflict. Both sides have exchanged drone strikes in recent days, with Kyiv hitting oil refineries and a petrochemical plant in Russia, while Russian forces attacked train stations and power installations in Ukraine. The strikes have led to shortages of fuel in Crimea and elsewhere. Mr. Putin slammed the attacks as terrorist methods, claiming Kyiv has been unable to contain Russia's onslaught.
23: The U.S. remains the world's largest weapons exporter. Between 2021 and 2025, its share of global major arms exports, including combat aircraft and missile systems, rose 42%. That's more than Russia, China and the European Union combined, according to data from the Stockholm International Peace Research Institute. But the war with Iran has strained U.S. stockpiles, leading to delays in weapons deliveries. Kate Fisher files this report from Washington, including statements by Defense Secretary Pete Hegseth and Acting U.S. Navy Secretary Hung Kao.
0: Polish Air Force pilots take flight in the American-made F-35A Lightning II jets for the first time as they train under the U.S. Foreign Military Sales, or FMS, program. Poland received its first 3 of these stealth fighter jets in May, with 29 more due before the end of the decade. But reports say that Washington has warned allies, including Poland, to expect long delays to their weapons orders as it scrambles to replenish stockpiles depleted by the Iran war. In April, when asked before a Senate committee how long it would take the U.S. to rebuild its weapons reserves, the Secretary of Defense acknowledged it could be some time.
1: Okay, how many years to replenish? That's the question.
2: I think that's exactly the right question, too, Senator, because the time frame we were existing under was unacceptable.
1: Okay, well,
2: and what this budget does, months and years.
0: Weeks later, acting U.S. Navy Secretary Hung Cao said the Pentagon had paused a proposed $14 billion arms package for Taiwan to ensure the U.S. military had sufficient munitions for the Iran war.
4: Right now, we're doing a pause in order to make sure we have the munitions we need for Epic Fury, which we have plenty, but we're just making sure we have everything. But then the foreign military sales will continue when the administration deems necessary, sir.
0: Then in Singapore last month at the Shangri-La Dialogue, Secretary Hegseth tried to reassure policymakers that the U.S. had plenty of weapons, even should it decide to restart strikes on Iran.
8: Well, our stockpiles are more than suited for that, both there and around the globe. And we're in a very, very strong position and feel only better about where we're going in the future. Any decision about future Taiwan arms sales, as the president said, will rest with him.
0: Media reports suggest deliveries to other partners, including Japan, the UK, Norway, Estonia, Lithuania, and Switzerland, have also been delayed.
10: There's a brewing question over how much you can depend on the U.S. and their defense industrial base. The U.S. is pushing, especially European allies and partners, to sort of ramp up investment and sort of the production within their own country. But hey, at the same time, you need to keep investing in the U.S. But here's the tricky part. The FMS process, foreign military sales, isn't clear. So if they are investing in, hypothetically, a PAC-3 or a Tomahawk, and they think it's going to take 3 years, but suddenly there's a political question, and they get pushed to the back of the line even further, they can't depend on that.
0: The U.S. has launched more than 1,000 Tomahawk missiles in its war with Iran, according to the Center for Strategic and International Studies. The think tank warned it could take 4 or 5 years for the U.S. to return to pre-war inventory levels.

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1: 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There's a vehicle breakdown on PIE towards Changi after Pioneer Road North and roadworks on CTE towards SLD at Ang Mo Kio Avenue 3 exit, as well as on BKE towards Woodlands before Dairy Farm Road. Avoid Lane 3.
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18: Welcome in, everybody. Thank you so much for joining me. Now, in a world before all those GLP inhibitors, your Ozempics, and what's the other one called? Manjuro. Yeah, those are the brand names. The celeb weight loss drugs. They were originally designed, by the way, specifically for persons with diabetes. They've proven very effective for persons to deal with food noise, as well as to help with weight loss. The idea is you're not losing weight just because of an aesthetic reason. For people dealing with diabetes, it could be life-saving. Let me explain why. When you're losing the weight, the impact it's having in terms of your long-term survival is real, reducing the metabolic syndrome and more. There was a Singapore study about this as well, where clinicians from NUH, Sosio Hock School of Public Health, NUS Yong Lu Lin, they published in The Lancet, and they looked at the fact that when persons had lost weight due to metabolic surgery, that's metabolic bariatric surgery, well, long-term survival increased for obese adults who had diabetes. I'm going to be talking more about the

0: impact of metabolic surgery. Yes, it may seem like a permanent and difficult choice. But again, like I said, for those individuals, it is life-saving. It's extending years of life. And as you heard in that study, it's adding years to your life as well. So it's I don't want to get caught up in this whole discussion about how these GLP-1 inhibitors now are being used for aesthetic reasons. We could get even slim people buying it and using it to look slim. And that's really a miscarriage of the use of the drug. I do agree as well. For those people that need it the most, it is life-saving. It is life-changing. Let's bear in mind that obesity is not something that's just limited to the West. Singapore has an increasing obesity problem linked to diabetes. We're the diabetes capital of the world. We've got more than 1.9 billion people around the world estimated to be overweight. And we're going to see this metabolic syndrome arise as well, because obesity brings with it other health concerns. So if medication hasn't worked, if lifestyle changes hasn't worked, if other forms of intervention hasn't worked, that's when your doctor and you should start talking about bariatric surgery and how it could help you add years to your life, maybe even remove the diabetes, as it has for many patients who've had bariatric surgery with diabetes. Like, so good is the effect that the diabetes disappears for that obese individual. More on that on this edition of Health Matters. Let's understand first what exactly the idea of bariatric surgery is and how it could get rid of diabetes for those who have it. My guest is Assistant Professor Asim Shabir, Senior Consultant, Division of General Surgery, Upper Gastrointestinal Surgery, the Department of Surgery, National University Hospital.
1: So, Daniel, the surgery can help patients who are obese and have diabetes. It can rid them of diabetes for a stated period of time. It depends upon where in their duration of diabetes do you get them. Do you get hold of them when they're early in their diabetes, when the pancreas is still recoverable, or you get them late in diabetes? So we do not use the word cure for these patients, but what we do is we use the word remission. And when I say remission, I mean that patients can have a normal glucose level without the need for medication, and thus their long-term morbidity or illnesses that could be associated with diabetes, like kidney failure, like blindness, like heart attack and stroke, the incidence of those decreased, or the prevalence of those decreased quite considerably. What we found in our study here is that in patients overall, if they go through surgery, if they are obese and they go through surgery, it extends their life. Let me put it this way, it doesn't extend their life. It brings back 6.1 years of life that they might have lost otherwise just because they were obese. If you look at the figures for those patients who are obese and diabetics, it gives them about approximately 9.3, or we can say a decade of life back to these people, which they would have otherwise lost just because they were obese and diabetics. And if they were just simply obese, then it would be about 5.1%. So surgery does play miracles here. In terms of life expectancy, if we talk about reduction in death in our study, it reduces death, the risk of dying because one is obese and diabetic, by 60%. And if one is only obese, it reduces the risk of death by 30%.
0: These numbers are quite significant and quite strong indeed. What do you think are the wider implications here? What would it mean for the right patient who is reading the headline, learning and hearing about it, in terms of, hey, would this benefit me or my loved one?
1: So I would like to draw your attention to a paper that was published very long time ago, and this was one of the most famous trials that we talk about, and it's known as the UKPDS trial, and it involved about 5,000 patients who were diabetic and followed up for 20 years. And just about 1% change in control of glucose over the years actually reduced the risk of having end organ damage like strokes, like heart attacks, by huge amounts, like the amount, the risk of having a heart attack reduced by 16%, that of stroke somewhere close to 25%. So if surgery can bring our patient's glucose to near normal, with or without medication, it doesn't matter. I think we would do the patients a great favor. The patients would do themselves a great favor because then they would, at the very least, delay the onset of complications like stroke, heart attack, kidney failure, if not totally avert them.
0: Okay, so let's talk. Let's build on this a little bit more. Isn't it interesting to see people who could truly benefit from this treatment, could add years to their life, could remove the diabetes potentially, but who are still in effect choosing not to seek it out for a variety of reasons? I understand it could be a fear of surgery. It could be a worry that it seems too drastic a step to take. But when there is an option that could add years to your life, why would people not take it? Let's explore that a little bit more with my guest, Assistant Professor Asim Shabir, Senior Consultant, Division of General Surgery, Upper Gastrointestinal Surgery, the Department of Surgery at the National University Hospital.
1: I think, first of all, as the years have gone by, I think the public has become more aware. They are now increasingly becoming aware of it, but there is still a general lack of knowledge about what surgery can achieve for these patients and how we can make a difference in the life of these patients. So that's, I think, programs like this, which will bring awareness to patients, would help them. There has been the fear of surgery that, oh, this is an extreme intervention. Today, the surgery is done through keyhole surgeries. And the risk, if we look at literature that is published, is actually equal almost to a gallbladder operation if done by the correct people and in the correct hands. Then there is, I think, paucity of knowledge about the outcomes of surgery. As we have shown here, that it improves life quality of, it improves the life expectancy. And in order for us to basically give this benefit, we only, for diabetics, we only need to treat 8 patients in 10 years' time to prevent one death. So that's like a very minuscule number of patients that we would need to treat to prevent such a dreadful outcome as death. So, and to knowing that you can actually, one can not only reduce its complications, but also prevent the occurrence of diseases like diabetes, improve quality of life, decrease utilization of health resources, decrease complications for themselves for disease. And I think last but not the least, obviously, there are a lot of people who are worried about the cost of surgery. Luckily, in Singapore, our healthcare system subsidizes for surgery, we are really blessed being in this country for this, from this perspective.
0: Do you think part of the discussion, Professor Shabir, we also have to bring up the worries of psychological support? I mean, a lot of has to go into making this decision, counseling, seeing different specialists and experts. It's a big decision to make as well. Do you think patients are worried about whether or not they can adapt to this new lifestyle after the surgery?
1: I think that would be one of the concerns that patients would have. When we talk to our patients, we tell them that it is easier, it is probably easier than doing a simple dietary modification and lifestyle change and exercising. And it just becomes much more easier with surgery because the surgery plays along with the lifestyle interventions. And so once they go through the process of counseling with our dietitians, with the physiotherapists, with the physicians, the surgeons involved in the care, I think they're much more reassured. To be very honest, the psychological impact of such surgeries beyond a couple of few weeks is not much. And people actually start to reap the benefits as soon as 6 to 8 weeks, even 3 months, see massive changes and shifts in their weight. and they see themselves getting better. They see themselves having more energy to exercise and exercise control over how they would tailor their eating habits.
0: Let's end on this note, Professor Shabir, a reminder about who this option is for. There are specific requirements, right, for this kind of metabolic surgery.
1: Yes. So patients should have basically gone through an intense program of lifestyle modification, including diet, exercise, counseling by physicians. If that did not help them achieve their goals, we then step them up to some medical therapy. If the medical therapy hadn't worked, we have them other simple interventions. But if they're diabetics, we would encourage them to go through. So we want to basically take them from something that they're more familiar to and then gradually step them up to where a surgical intervention may potentially be needed. These patients are generally those who are 32.5 BMI, and BMI is the ratio of the weight to the square of the height of a patient with medical issues like diabetes, high blood pressure, knee joint pains, infertility to a certain extent, liver, fatty liver issues, sleeping apneas in these patients. So you can see that there's so many diseases that are linked to just one problem. If we can solve this one central problem, we hope that the all other surrounding diseases can be improved. And for simply obese patients, those who are 37.5 kilogram meter square and above, we offer them surgical intervention.
0: So there you go. Lest we forget, before all the GLP-1 inhibitors and the celebrity weight loss drugs, bariatric surgery was already proving time and time again in study after study that it would have an impact, not just in terms of obesity for that individual who needed and warranted that surgery. It would also have an impact in terms of the manifestation of the diabetes for that individual, and from a metabolic syndrome perspective, also reduce other associated health issues, adding or bringing back years to your life that you would have otherwise lost because of the obesity. This has been a fascinating discussion and a reminder that, you know what, this option is still open, is still widely done. And if you have gone through treatment after treatment, lifestyle change after lifestyle change, modification after modification, pill after pill, and it's not worked, and you are an obese individual who is dealing with diabetes and is losing years off your life, do have that discussion with your doctor and see whether metabolic syndrome or bariatric surgery, rather, is the option that would help you. My thanks to Assistant Professor Asim Shabir, Senior Consultant, Division of General Surgery, the Upper Gastrointestinal Surgery Department, and the Department of Surgery for the National University Hospital. I'm Daniel Martin. This has been Health Matters.
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3: 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Thanks for stopping by.
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10: 3:30 p.m. Good afternoon, I'm Malik Zainal. Aid has finally reached all isolated communities in the Philippines almost a week after a magnitude 7.8 earthquake devastated southern parts of the country. Authorities say quick-hit villages previously cut off by landslides have now received relief assistance. The Philippine Social Welfare Agency said helicopters deployed by the military and the Coast Guard enabled the delivery of the initial batch of food packs to communities still inaccessible by road. But authorities said access to remote mountainous areas remains difficult. Landslides, unstable terrain, plus power outages continue to isolate communities, with some residents saying they have yet to receive any assistance. A magnitude 5.3 aftershock struck Sarangani province again yesterday as government agencies struggled to reach communities still reeling from the first quake. Defense officials say the death toll has climbed to 61. 33 people remain missing, while more than 1,200 have been injured. The body of Thai princess Bajra Kitiaba has been brought from the hospital to the Royal Palace in Bangkok. Thousands of mourners gathered along the 10-kilometre route from Chulalongkorn Hospital, where she had been receiving treatment, to the Grand Palace. Police closed roads in parts of the capital for the royal motorcade led by King Mahavajralongkorn and Queen Suthida. Following the procession, Buddhist rites were held behind closed doors inside the palace. Known as Princess Pa, the king's eldest daughter, had been in a coma for more than 3 years due to a heart condition. She died on Thursday at the age of 47 after an abdominal infection. The Thai government has yet to announce funeral arrangements, but officials have been instructed to wear black, and flags will fly at half-mast for 15 days. Meanwhile, Singapore leaders have sent their condolences to Thailand following the death of the princess. Paul Singh has more.
11: In a letter to the Thai King, President Tharman Jeyamurugaratnam says the princess lived a life of service and purpose and was renowned for her strong sense of justice. He says her tireless advocacy to advance women's rights was internationally recognized. Prime Minister Lawrence Wong also wrote to his Thai counterpart, Anutin Chanvirakun. He says the princess will be fondly remembered for contributions to the betterment of Thai society and that she was a champion for the vulnerable and less fortunate. In a letter to his Thai counterpart, Foreign Affairs Minister Vivian Balakrishnan says the princess was a seasoned practitioner of diplomacy who made valuable contributions on the international stage. And her steadfast commitment to public service inspired many Singaporeans.
10: Singapore and China's legislative bodies will seek to strengthen people-to-people ties through greater parliamentary exchanges and dialogue. This comes after a meeting in Beijing between Singapore Speaker of Parliament Seah Kian Peng and Chairman of China's National People's Congress Zhao Leji. The meeting took place during a parliamentary delegation visit to China. Mr. Seah and Mr. Zhao agreed on the importance of fostering closer ties between people in both countries, including through increased exchanges and dialogue between their respective legislatures. Mr. Zhao also hosted a dinner banquet for Mr. Seah and the Singapore delegation at the Great Hall of the People in Beijing. The leaders say the engagement would help strengthen cooperation between the two legislative bodies and promote mutual understanding between both sides. World Cup Australia scored a stunning 2-0 upset over Turkey in their Group D opener as Socceroos coach Tony Popovic's bold selection Campbell paid off. Nestori Irankunda and Connor Medcalf scored the goals, while rookie goalkeeper Patrick Beach produced a string of crucial saves to help secure a famous Australian victory in Vancouver. The win leaves Australia level on 3 points with Group D leaders, the United States. With the two teams due to meet in Seattle in the early hours of Saturday morning, Singapore time. Earlier today, five-time champions Brazil were held to a one-all draw against 2022 semi-finalist Morocco, while Scotland edged out a 1-0 win over Haiti to go top of Group C. Meanwhile, in Group B, Qatar earned the first World Cup point in their history when they stunned Switzerland with a late equaliser to grab a 1-all draw in San Francisco. That result leaves Group B all square, with all teams now on 1 point each after Canada and Bosnia and Herzegovina also drew their opening match 1-all yesterday. And that's the news headlines anytime on CNA 938 and CNA.asia. Accident on PIE towards Tuas after CTE City, avoid lane 1, and a vehicle breakdown in CTE Tunnel towards SLE after Merchant Road. Roadworks on CTE towards SLE after PIE Changi, as well as on CTE towards SLE at Ang Mo Kio Avenue 3 exit.
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8: I'm sharing studio space now with Peter Chuo, best known as Peter Draw. He's an artist, illustrator, and founder of the creative design lifestyle brand and animation studio called Hep Y Brands. Peter is also the creator of two lovable characters, I and Aiko, a boy and his pet dog, who go on fantastical adventures thanks to I's magic scarf as they learn about the world around them and gain more heart as they build on empathy, kindness, and inclusion. Peter's books are easy to read for your kids with gorgeous, colorful illustrations, and the stories get your child thinking about how life's challenges don't have immediate solutions, but they need time, discernment, heart, and careful thinking, sometimes thinking out of the box to brainstorm a possible solution. So let's get on the Peter Draw train and welcome him, of course. Hi again, Peter. How are you?
13: Hi, Melanie. I'm good. Thanks for having me.
8: Peter, we need to talk about this latest one, I and Aiko and the Dinosaur Hug. Now, kids love dinosaurs. Is that one of the reasons why you chose it?
13: You are right. In fact, there is another reason. On the surface, the main message for this book is sometimes the warmest hug can come in the form of nothing. Nothing more than what you really have, a hug that anyone can give to anybody. But the deeper message is really, I'm trying to look for a character that can represent the whole idea of somebody who is neglected for a very long time, because I really want to have this book, which is dedicated to my wife, to really remind somebody to love yourself. We tend to, especially after having a kid, my wife tend to, you know, focus a lot on him instead of taking care of herself and loving herself. So this book is really to remind her, you know, don't forget to love yourself. And I thought dinosaur is a creature that we neglected for a very long time. And so the dinosaur, in a very personal way, it represents the neglected self, that we need to love ourselves. And at the end of the book, you realize after I hug the blue dinosaur, everybody coming to hug the blue dinosaur. You need to first love yourself, then other people can, you know, love that version of you. Yeah.
14: For those who have yet to know about who I and Aiko are, can you give us a summary of who they are?
13: So I and Aiko have a few key characters.
14: Yeah.
13: I is the main boy who goes out to help anybody with everything. He basically believes that he can help everyone. Aiko, of course, is the companion that, you know, follow I everywhere he goes to help him to solve different problems.
14: And what breed of dog is Aiko?
13: Shiba Inu. And the other main character is Grandpa. And Grandpa is a character that really encourages I, who really believe that they can help anybody. Because just like myself, and I think in a lot of people around the world, we always need somebody to encourage us. And that will help us with our self-belief, and we can overcome what we originally cannot do. But with the encouragement, we can overcome and become the best version of ourselves.
14: When it comes to expanding this universe, when we get to I and Aiko and the dinosaur hug, I see a little girl in that book. So you're slowly expanding things. Who is she?
13: Her name is Kei. Kei is a Japanese name. The purpose of having Kei in the storyline, in the world, is really, she's somebody who overpromise that she can do a lot of different things. We realize in this book, she's the one that suggested to bring the dinosaur back into the cafe for I and Aiko to help. So, you know, in the storytelling, it's very sweet to have I, who believe he can help everybody, and Grandpa, who encourages. Mm. But to make the storytelling even more interesting and create a lot of different scenarios, K is created to really overpromise, and yet I continue to believe. And the funniest thing is Grandpa continue to encourage on all the different crazy promises that K make to strangers coming to cafe asking for help.
14: Yeah. Well, you have to expand this universe for people to consume and learn more about different personality types, because they have to go on adventures and also emotional and psychological adventures as well. And that is why you have boy, girl, dog, and cat. There's a cat there as well.
13: Cat, yes. Yeah. We actually launched a stop motion film about 12 minutes just to launch the cat character. Genki is a cat that's lost his parents. Nobody is loving the cat anymore. So before passing, the mom of Genki actually told Genki that, you know, there's Santa Claus in this real world. And you will get to see the most beautiful Christmas tree, a big Christmas tree one day. And this Santa Claus will, you know, fulfill your dreams and make you happy and make you smile, the most beautiful curve in the world. But, you know, for so many years, Genki didn't see it. Until one day, Genki did something wrong at home and destroyed the Christmas tree that I, Aiko, and Grandpa actually decorated very nicely at home, broken. But I and Aiko suddenly disappeared, and Genki was curious. Nobody is mad at me, and y'all went out after I broke the Christmas tree. Nobody say anything. And Genki followed them. Turns out they were decorating a giant Christmas tree, and Genki was very touched because when the Christmas tree light up with a little bit of the magical power of I, magical scarf, Genki was very touched. We really wanted to tell people that sometimes it is people who don't really deserve love that they need love the most.
14: Let's go back to I and Aiko and the dinosaur hug. The moral of that story is twofold. People are not to be judged by their appearances, and that we must work together to bring about solutions. So let's talk about that.
13: Yeah. So dinosaur is some creature that in the first place is very big, is bigger than yourself.
14: Yeah.
13: And then of course, when they roar, it lets out a very loud sound. So by default, everybody's afraid of it. And this is the best creature or character for the story to create that scenario where I'm afraid of you, you know, by default, I shouldn't be going close to you. But I and Aiko, like all children in real life, we don't really judge by your appearances. Like my son, in our neighborhood, when I see a different child of a different race, my son will just go up to him and hug it like a normal child. It is the adults that really, you know, like will prejudge, like, this person is so nice to me. Are you trying to have a different motive, different intention? But children don't. So this is what I really want to present to parents reading the book as well, that, you know, we should try to learn to see the world with a childlike self where everything is pure, innocent, full of love. And that's why this character is good. And then, of course, overcome your fear of this character. Give it a hug. Something that everybody have is a gift of nothing more than what you already have, a hug. And one more thing about this book is that I have a coloring style called Colors of My Heartbeat. So I've hidden a lot of camouflage heart shapes across every single page that I've created, really to represent the idea that if you look closely around you in your everyday life, you get to see love can happen anywhere. And that's my colouring style for the two picture book I've created.
14: Oh, okay. Mm. Easter eggs, but in this instance, the Easter eggs are camouflaged hearts. Okay, your grandfather was your earliest champion, even though you were told as a child that you weren't good enough to draw. So when I see a nurturing, loving grandpa in your book, I and Aiko and the Little Curve, and of course we can see grandpa again in I and Aiko and the Dinosaur Hug, I think of your grandfather. So let's talk about both these grandfathers in real life and the one in I's world.
13: Yeah, you are right about that. That was the initial reason and inspiration behind creating the grandfather character.
14: Yeah.
13: But really, grandfather in I and Aiko's story is actually myself in the future. So I really want to hold myself to a very high standard, just like the grandpa in I and Aiko's world, really to help everybody and anybody. And, you know, I'm trying to, you know, like, you know, Marvel, they have Stan Lee appearing on the different movies. You know, I and Aiko's grandpa is actually myself, and hopefully, you know, I can make different cameos. Yeah, but we always need a character that's really the character of wisdom that can really subtly remind. If you realize both books, grandpa hinted the main message early in the first few pages of the books, just like in our short films that we did for I and Aiko. But in the end, it's always I himself who self-realized with a little bit of push and encouragement and reminder from grandpa that he self-realized and experienced the main message. Like the first book, The Most Beautiful Curve in the World is a Smile. Like the second book, it's a simple hug that can create the warmest feeling in the coldest winter. Yeah.
14: Well, I mean, that's all lovely to hear. And thank you for clarifying that both your grandpa and you are in this character in the I and Aiko books. Mm. And also, this also means that as you get older, you've got to grow a mustache.
13: One funny thing is when I first created a grandpa character, his nose is red. My nose wasn't red. But in the past 12 months, I start to realize my nose start to become redder and redder.
14: Yeah.
13: Yeah.
14: So red nose and the mustache. Okay, so that's two things on your list. Let's talk about the I and Aiko and the Little Curve book. It tells us how to appreciate the simple things in life that don't involve a screen, like the sun, a rainbow, animals, and nature. That's what I thought. I don't know whether that was your intention as well.
13: That is my intention. In fact, the first book is inspired by my adult life dedication. The whole of my adult life I devoted to using I and Aiko to really go to children who lost all reasons to smile, to smile again. Like children in Japan, Fukushima, Iwate, Miyagi prefectures, in China, Sichuan, Aceh, Indonesia, Costa Rica, Alajuela, Pasito, children who survived earthquake and tsunami. So in this book, you realize there's the mountain, there's the lake, there's the river, there's the tree, a lot of nature, animals, there's the music festival in Japan. That's all, you know, inspired into the first book. And really, all these children are the main reason for the inspiration behind everything I do today. The hidden message behind the first book, Little Curve, beyond the surface message where your smile is the most beautiful, Little Curve, is that the most beautiful comeback in life, just like these children who reminded me after losing your parents, home become an empty place, birthday become an empty date. The most beautiful comeback in life is to smile again. And that is really the most beautiful curve. And I've seen in real life, these children, and some of them receive my books. These are things I've done maybe 15 years ago, 18 years ago. I'm actually quite old now. But a lot of these travels around the world helping children in I and Aiko, these messages has been taken place many, many years ago. Some of them are probably young parents now. So I did keep in touch with some of them in Costa Rica, in Japan and in China. A few of them have the books. Just want to remind them, you guys are the inspiration that reminded me the most beautiful comeback. And the comeback is always a curve. And that's why you realize in the book, they go out from the cafe and go come back home, and then they realize the curve is there.
14: Yeah, the curve was always there. You're still young, what, Peter?
13: 42. My wife always say in Chinese calendar, I'm 43. Yeah. And she likes to joke that in probably 57 years time, I'll be 100 years old.
14: Right.
13: And she have a different perspective of viewing things.
14: All right. Okay. Because I'm much older than you and I'm the dinosaur here. But you know what? I love reading your books. You're arguably at first more well-versed in being in the digital world, Peter, for the most part, of course, because you do make I and Aiko merch as well. But when it came to becoming a children's book author, was that a learning learning curve for you, or you just took it in your stride?
13: Actually, the first book, the story was the same story I used in 2014 when I broke the Guinness Book of Record for the world's largest art lesson. So a lot of these stories are just, you know, looking internally, what are the moments and what are the, you know, life memories that I have that can turn into this book. Yeah, so it's quite a natural thing to do.
14: But the learning curve of you becoming an author, a published author, vis-a-vis you've been in the digital space for the longest time. So working with editors, working with people who have to adjust your artwork into a book format size. How was that for you?
13: It's quite easy learning curve because most of my art is done digitally. So if there's any changes, for example, remove this sun ray, there's additional sun ray where, you know, if you remove the words, when you lay it out, it'll be more visible. Adjust the picture slightly to the left. We can easily do it, you know, digitally.
14: Yeah.
13: So on the art side, it's not really that difficult. On the story side, the editor is really nice. Talia, like if you're listening, Talia, you are the best. You know, you really turn my originally simple story into something that's, you know, so good, you know, that I reread it again, I realized, like, is this really my own writing? There were some changes really, like, help me see how simple words can really, if you put it in a different way, can really tell the story better. Yeah, I learned so much from her. Yeah.
14: And that is a challenge and a great learning journey in itself, telling stories simply.
13: Yeah.
14: Yeah. When it comes to the hidden camouflage hearts, whose idea was that one?
13: A lot of the hidden messages, deeper meaning, hidden hearts. You know, I don't need to ask permission. That's how I present to the editor.
14: That's your idea.
13: They love it. Yeah, they love it. Yeah.
14: I think it's great because more activities for the children and for the parents as well. I've interviewed you on air before, Peter.
13: 17 months ago.
14: 17 months ago, to be exact.
13: Yeah.
14: And what we discussed were the challenges and successes you went through to become the creative you are today. What I've noticed about your children's books so far are the characters will chip in to help each other and grandpa is always there to give love and to solve riddles. So for me, because I've interviewed you before and I know your backstory, you're trying to tell readers, young readers and their parents out there that there is always a solution and people are always willing to help.
13: Yeah, so it's very important for me to share with children that most things in life that's worth pursuing, even if you look at the Olympics, like the solo sports competition, there's a lot of people helping that solo athlete to really achieve what he's achieving. All things worth pursuing and achieving in life, you can't really do it yourself. You really need a group of supporters. For example, as an entrepreneur myself, when I go through stress, you know, there's somebody else who's going through more stress. That's my wife. I can take stress, but, you know, because I'm going through stress, she might feel it, you know, differently. There's always a group of people supporting you. You can't really do most things yourself.
14: Yeah.
13: So that's what I hope children realize, that if you need help, there's always help around you.
14: Yeah.
13: And if somebody needs help, you can be there to, you know, help somebody else.
14: If they're so stressed with their assignments or their exams or maybe struggling to learn their Mandarin or their Tamil or their Malay or even with the English language, and then they feel that they are alone, they're not, yeah?
13: They're not. Yeah.
14: Yeah. There's always someone there. You became a dad in your late 30s. How has that influence changed or inspired more I and Aiko stories?
13: Wahseh. I really start to live my life as if I'm a child again, with a lot of wonder and curiosity. Walking down the corridor, look down, because there could be snails, you know, just hidden underneath the leaf.
14: Protect our snails, that's what I say.
13: Yes, of course. All living things we should protect. You know, start to realize that, you know, one thing I learned is a turtle in a lake, they don't really eat bread, so please don't feed bread to this turtle.
14: Correct.
13: Yeah, even though I see a lot of people feeding, me and my son, we love to sit there and watch people throw bread. So go back and research. Actually, that's not so good for the turtles.
14: Yes, that's right.
13: Then, you know, I start to watch a lot of kids' shows. Like my son's favorite is, you know, Taking Care of You Makes Me Happy Too. Daniel Tiger, Puffing Rock, I'm Always Here for You, Come Rain or Shine. So life becomes very interesting and very colorful, you know, as a dad. And because of that, you know, I start to look at the world with a new lens. And because of that, it's easier to get inspiration. And it's not so difficult for me to test different things with Oliver and his friends. So it's very helpful.
14: How many more titles are you thinking of releasing this year or the next?
13: If it's up to me, I hope to do maybe 100 books, 200 books. In reality, we really have to, you know, depend on the editor and yes. the team at Penguin and my agents to see, you know, what they have in mind. Hopefully, the two books will do well and then we can negotiate a new book deal, hopefully with more books.
14: How many more stories have you got? You said you've got 100 over, but realistically, if you're going to put out a few more books, how many more stories? Five?
13: In terms of the TV episode of stories, which can easily turn into picture books, I have created, I think, more than 100 episode concepts. So we really can put out 100 books easily. And for example, I can share a little bit about the third book that I have in mind, which is really completed all the artwork. Just waiting for the editor to approve that this can be the third book that we want to do.
14: Yeah.
13: So basically, Grandpa is having a birthday. You got everything. There's nothing I can possibly give to show this person who have everything. And Grandpa is saying, yeah, let's try to give this person something special. So I created a ribbon knot. And you realize if you put a ribbon knot up in the air, everywhere you look, it's as if behind the ribbon knot, it's as if it's being wrapped up like a present. Just reminding that person that everything around us, nature, friendships, traditions, culture, everything around us, the animals, is a gift. So let's not take them for granted. Let's treasure them.
14: A ribbon what?
13: The ribbon knot. Like a, you know, wrapping out like a present. You need a ribbon to tie up the present.
14: Oh, a ribbon and a ribbon knot. Oh, I see. Ribbon knot. Let me guess, it's red.
13: Yeah.
14: Because I'm looking at your sweater, it's red. Anyway, it's the color of love and vitality. Why not make this ribbon knot red?
13: And CNA logo too.
14: Ah, you see? See, we choose the right colors here. When it comes to I and ICO expanding the universe a lot more, are you going to put out more merch? Because these books are going to find homes and shelves and these kids want more. So tell us what else you have in mind.
13: So right now, there are a lot of interest in I and ICO. We have little sparks in the different areas. There is a few art galleries. They position I as a fine art, where my digital paintings and sculptures will be very interesting to a lot of collectors. There is the toy companies, like you mentioned, that's interested to do limited edition or mass produce plastic toys or high-end art toys. We have platforms that commission us for, you know, $1 million short film. Of course, I want to do more series that's going to cost more. So there are a lot of sparks in different areas of I and ICO, the different rights that I can potentially carve out. So the way I see is everything organically that I can do has been done. There are a few interesting conversations I'm having that could potentially be the real partner for the next 10, 20, 30, 40 years of I and ICO to really do everything that I want to do. I'm very excited, you know, over the next few weeks, few months to see where these conversations take me.
14: Thank you, Peter, and congratulations. Thank you.
13: Thank you. Thank you, Melanie. You are the best.
14: As are you. Thank you so much. Talking about children's books with a magical touch and a heart of gold, I've been with Peter Chuo, better known as Peter Draw, artist, illustrator, founder and entrepreneur, and also founder of that creative design lifestyle brand and animation studio called Hep Y Brands. Also, he's the creator of I and ICO, A-I and A-I-K-O, his children's books, I and ICO and the Dinosaur Hug, and I and ICO and the Little Curve are now available online and in stores. 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I'm Melanie Olivero for CNA 938.
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10: Good afternoon, it's 4 p.m. I'm Malik Zainal. U.S. President Donald Trump says an agreement to end the war on Iran will be signed today, adding that it will lead to the immediate reopening of the Strait of Hormuz. Tehran says the two sides have never been closer to a deal, but cast a doubt on the prospect of a Sunday signing. Mr. Trump announced the expected breakthrough in a social media post, asserting that Iran no longer wants a nuclear weapon. Pakistan also said the agreement could be finalized within 24 hours, with its Prime Minister Shehbaz Sharif posting on X saying a peace deal is closer than ever before. But the US and Iran have come close to an agreement before, only for hopes of a breakthrough to fade. Hiram Mustafa gets into the details surrounding US-Iran negotiations from Pakistan's capital, Islamabad.
22: Officials here in Islamabad are maintaining secrecy with regards to the timing of the electronic signing of the peace deal between Iran and the U.S., and that's deliberate. What we're hearing from the officials is that they are not sharing much details because they believe this is a very sensitive matter, and perhaps sharing details with the media colleagues might derail the ongoing peace process. What we do know is that Prime Minister Shehbaz Sharif, while taking to the social media platform X, he stated and confirmed that right after the electronic signing ceremony of the peace deal between Iran and the U.S., it would be followed by the technical level talks. That means that the delegations from Iran and the U.S. will be having discussions on Iran's nuclear program, which is a major sticking point between the warring parties. There will be discussions on the lifting of sanctions on Iran, as well as the unfreezing of Iranian assets. And there has been talking about the reopening of the Strait of Hormuz also, because it's a major vital waterway that through which the majority of the trade happens worldwide. This electronic signing ceremony will give a break, I would say, of a 60-day period in which these negotiations will be taking place. The regional countries like China, Saudi Arabia, Qatar, Kuwait, and other regional countries, and would be used and would be leveraging its ties with both Iran and the U.S. to some sort to bring both the warring parties to the negotiating table and to achieve some sort of lasting peace.
10: In Lebanon, hostilities have continued to escalate despite an anticipated peace deal between the US and Iran. Reports say Israel has been trying to make as many gains as possible before an agreement is reached to end the Middle East conflict, which could include Lebanon. Israel issued new evacuation orders covering more than 20 locations, including the city of Nabatieh. Lebanese media said the IDF carried out airstrikes hitting several of these areas and some not mentioned in the evacuation notice. At least 5 people were killed in the later strikes. There are concerns the Israel-Hezbollah conflict could complicate efforts to reach a peace deal between the US and Iran. Tehran has insisted the war must end on all fronts, including Lebanon. But Israel says it retains the right to defend itself and go after Hezbollah, which it says continues to threaten its northern border with Lebanon. Economic imbalances, China, the energy crisis, and evolving conflicts are expected to dominate this year's G7 Leaders Summit. It gets underway in France on Monday, with the US, Canada, Japan, the UK, France, Germany, and Italy all attending. But this year, US President Donald Trump's disruptive approach to world affairs has created new crises for the group at a time when differences of opinion are making it harder to act collectively. Nick Harper speaks with Rebecca Patterson, senior fellow at the Council of Foreign Relations, as he reports for CNA from Washington.
0: Allies who don't see eye to eye. Last year's summit brought together the uneasy grouping, recently rocked by Donald Trump's return to the White House and his sweeping tariff placed on the other G7 members. But this year, G7 host country France seems upbeat. Progress on trade and consensus on China will be hard.
1: The United States has changed its approach even from a year ago, whereas before they wanted to really push China to change its economic model. Now, the U.S. seems to be focusing on having successful summits with China and really a detente period between the U.S. and China.
0: The U.S.'s de-risking approach towards Beijing is not a shared strategy. China has cornered the critical minerals market, using its position as leverage in global trade, and many Asian economies are now caught in the middle.
1: Even if you're not attending the G7, even if you're a so-called middle power these days, and you're doing business with both the US and China, what is decided or not decided at this meeting will affect you.
0: This year, a new challenge looms over the summit, the US war with Iran. It's the latest security threat the leaders will need to confront, made harder by the fact one of the leaders started the conflict and is unhappy the others didn't join the offensive. Perhaps the G7's biggest challenge, therefore, comes from within the grouping. Last year, Donald Trump left the Canadian summit early, amid tensions between Israel and Iran. But keeping him in France for the duration of this year's summit doesn't guarantee positive outcomes. Contentious or collaborative? Full discussions or early departures? We'll find out how effective the grouping can be when the leaders come together.
10: US President Donald Trump is set to take part in a working session on the Ukraine war at the Group of Seven summit in Avignon, France. Ukraine's leader Volodymyr Zelensky will be there, but no bilateral meeting has yet been planned between the two men. U.S. officials say they could still meet on the sidelines of a meeting, which begins tomorrow and ends on Wednesday. CNN's Clara Lee.
4: The G7 summit takes place as momentum builds to bring Ukraine into the European Union. Mr. Zelensky has called for help to end the war with Russia with dignity and guaranteed security. He has urged new sanctions to be imposed against Moscow and more military supplies for Kyiv, including air defense armaments and drones. Both Russia and Ukraine are at a stalemate over their conflict. Mr. Zelensky had called for face-to-face talks with his Russian counterpart, Vladimir Putin, who has dismissed the offer, vowing to press on and achieve victory. Mr. Zelensky said, given Russia is now building bases nearer to Europe's borders, he said the continent needs Kyiv now more than ever, with its capabilities and experience in the conflict. Both sides have exchanged drone strikes in recent days, with Kyiv hitting oil refineries and a petrochemical plant in Russia, while Russian forces attacked train stations and power installations in Ukraine. The strikes have led to shortages of fuel in Crimea and elsewhere. Mr. Putin slammed the attacks as terrorist methods, claiming Kyiv has been unable to contain Russia's onslaught.
10: North Korea says its status as a nuclear weapons state is irreversible. State media KCNA described the country's nuclear arsenal as a key guarantee of regional stability and rejected calls by the US and its allies for denuclearization. The declaration comes after a trilateral meeting between South Korea, Japan and the US in Tokyo on Friday. The meeting saw the three allies reaffirm their commitment to the complete denuclearization of the Korean Peninsula. Pyongyang has repeatedly insisted it will not give up its nuclear weapons program, which it sees as essential for deterrence. The North has accelerated its weapons development since talks between leader Kim Jong-un and US President Donald Trump ended without an agreement in 2019. Australia's Civil Aviation Authority will be reviewing its ban on drones in parts of Sydney. Its decision comes a day after a shark attack at Coogee Beach left one person critically injured. She had been bitten about 30 metres from shore. Lifeguards typically deploy drones to track shark movements, but its use around Coogee Beach has been restricted as the area sits under the flight path of an airport. New South Wales Minister for Agriculture Tara Moriarty says state officials have secured a temporary exemption and are working on plans to make it permanent.
3: Urgent advice that I've sought is the expansion of the drone program. We want more drones in the skies above our beaches. They are the things that help us to monitor sharks faster and spot them faster and be able to track them as they move in and out of beaches. But none of this is perfect. We don't have a perfect solution here. We'll

0: What a great game! What's the next play?
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0: You're a legend!
3: I know.
4: One, and the weather update. Thunder showers are expected over many areas of Singapore in the afternoon. For tomorrow, thunder showers over many areas in the late morning. Temperature between 26 and 34 degrees Celsius.
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11: It's often said that men are from Mars and women are from Venus. But when it comes to their finances, are men and women all that different? I'm Andrea Heng and this is the Money Talks podcast. Today, we'll be talking about whether men and women behave all that differently when handling their money. And to help us break down the psychology of the gender gap in finances, we have with us Professor Carmen Shi from SUSS. Professor Carmen, it's good to have you in the show today.
12: Hi, Andrea. Thanks for having me.
11: Right. So, very interesting topic. So, let's start with the big picture. In your own research and your own observations, do you find that men and women actually do view money differently?
12: Research have shown that men and women do, to some extent, view money differently. Although these are just broad trends that reflect average behavior, right? So one study that looks at money attitudes, they actually find that men tend to associate money with power, status, and achievement, whereas women tend to focus on saving, budgeting, and how to manage money more wisely.
11: Okay.
12: But the study also suggests that, you know, besides this gender difference, there are also other factors that comes into play, like, you know, social conditioning, upbringing.
11: Yes.
12: Because male are often expected to be breadwinners in the household and woman tends to be the one that's managing household finances. So they will tend to have a different view of how to manage money over time. And also factors like your education, experience, and your environment would also, you know, play a part in influencing how people think about money.
11: Yeah.
12: One area where, you know, there is some gender financial behavior is in terms of savings. So the research finds that men and women tend to have different saving goals. In particular, men in couples, they tend to have higher and more ambitious saving goals.
11: Okay.
12: And the reason that's put forth by the researcher was that they are in charge of the long-term well-being of the household, right? So they take a more long-term perspective. So they are more ambitious in terms of saving goals.
11: Okay.
12: Then women in couples, okay, they are the one that are managing daily expenses. So they tend to have a lower saving goals. Like, what they are concerned about is, you know, today's expenses. Whereas male, on the other hand, they are more concerned about future returns, like growing their returns.
11: Right.
12: So you can see in terms of the savings goal, there is already a difference.
11: Okay. So when it comes to risk, financial risk, men and women certainly behave differently too there, right?
12: Yes. In fact, research have documented that there is like a

0: difference between how men and women approach financial risks.
1: Mm.
0: Okay, so there's this study where the researcher, what they did was they conducted an experiment.
1: Mm-hmm.
0: So instead of asking participants, are you risk-taking or are you risk-averse? So what they do was they actually observe the financial decisions made by the participants when real money was involved.
1: Okay.
0: So in the experiment, the participants were given a sum of money, say, for example, $100. And then they were given the choice. You can keep it safely or you can invest it in a risky option.
1: Okay.
0: And then in that risky investment, there's a chance of losing the money.
1: Okay.
0: And there is also a chance of generating a higher payout.
1: Okay.
0: And what the researcher found was that men, on average, invested more.
1: Okay.
0: So what the researchers conclude is that on average, women tends to be more financially risk averse.
1: And they're quite conservative. They're a bit more careful in that sense, right?
0: Mm-hmm.
1: But is it just down to biology? I mean, it's very easy for us to just say, oh, men are different from women. But what is the actual why? You know, it can't be just because, you know, a man looks different from a woman and therefore we think differently. There must be more to it than this, right?
0: Now, one possible explanation comes from biology, like, you know, how hormones are natural chemicals in the body. They regulate their mood, emotion and behavior. And so some study vaguely link it to traits like risk-taking, competitiveness and financial decision making under uncertainty. But, you know, this biological explanation alone is not strong and it's not complete because other factors such as like culture, your social condition, your upbringing, and you know how you're educated all play a part in explaining the difference.
1: Okay, interesting. Now let's talk about the stock market, right? Is there any distinction between a typical man's investing habits versus how an average woman would invest?
0: In fact, research have documented a difference. So in a very influential paper, what they examined, like they look at 35,000 brokerage accounts.
1: Okay.
0: Of male and female investors. And they found that male investors tends to trade more often. And the kind of stocks that they hold are riskier compared to women.
1: Right.
0: Female investors, they tend to hold stocks that are less risky and they do not trade as much as males.
1: Right.
0: And the researchers attribute this difference to men being overconfident.
1: Okay.
0: You know, when you think that you know more about the market, right, you want to prove that your judgment is correct, they tend to trade more.
1: Right. So that's very similar to what you said earlier about women being a bit more risk averse and conservative. And it shows in the way that they invest as well in the stock market, right?
0: Yes.
1: So some studies suggest that women investors actually end up outperforming their male counterparts because they trade less frequently. They take fewer risks. They are less impulsive. Perhaps that lack of confidence actually helps women outperform in the long run, right? Is there evidence for that?
0: Yes, indeed, there's evidence.
1: Okay.
0: So the research finds that men on average trade 45% more than females.
1: 45%?
0: Yes, that's a lot.
1: Wow.
0: You know, when you trade frequently, you incur transaction costs.
1: That's right.
0: That will eat into your return.
1: Yeah.
0: And, you know, the timing, like if you are able to time the market, then of course your returns will be high.
1: Mm-hmm.
0: But like in the event, you know, how we mentioned about men being overconfident.
1: Yeah.
0: And then if, you know, their judgment wasn't sound, like, you know, they didn't time the market as good, then of course the returns will be lower.
1: Right.
0: And in fact, the studies shows that men trade more often, but the returns, the average returns, they earn less than women.
1: Okay.
0: So actually being more conservative, more risk averse, actually, you know, earns more return.
1: Okay. So that's a win for the ladies.
0: Yes.
1: Okay. So when it comes to the household situation, so you're married, you're a couple, you or you live together, you have house joint expenses together, etc., right? So how do the financial roles, the different financial roles between men and women typically play out?
0: Okay. It is efficient to, you know, separate, you know, responsibilities, okay? But it also create blind spots in the sense that, you know, one party is concerned about today's expenses, the other party is about future returns.
1: And that's where the tension happens.
0: Yes.
1: Okay.
0: So one, if you know, one side only see part of the full financial picture, right? That could lead to differences in priorities and misunderstandings, right? So overall, right, I feel that the main blind spot is a lack of shared awareness. So if, you know, both parties can communicate more effectively so that, you know, they both see the full financial picture, then that would reduce the amount of blind spots and, you know, even if, you know, the responsibilities are split.
1: I think it's working towards a shared goal and also making sure that, okay, I trust you to cover this and you can trust me to cover that, and it comes together as a full shared picture, right? Okay. Are younger generations blurring the lines between the typical behaviors that each gender tends to hold up to? Because like you said, right, we've been talking about a very clear difference between men and women and their roles, their upbringing, and how eventually and ultimately this influences how they handle money. Are younger generations doing it differently?
0: Okay, so what the research, you know, what the previous research do, right, is you can, as you can see, it's a very traditional, like male is the breadwinner and female is the one that take care of the household.
1: Yeah.
0: But, you know, the demographics have changed, right? Yeah. There's an increasing number of people that choose to be single.
1: Yes.
0: With the new generation, they would have different kind, they are brought up in a different way. So, for example, early exposure would also, you know, have an impact on their financial behavior. So for example, if you are, you know, exposed to money concepts, economics and investing, they find that you're more likely to invest in the future.
1: Yeah, I do notice that obviously the younger generation a lot more savvy when it comes to money, both the guys and the girls. And that strikes me because it's quite a shift in the generational behaviors towards money, right? What's driving this shift?
0: Okay, important factor is the information that we have, right? So you can see that there's a lot, like even you, if you don't know anything, you can just Google.
1: Yeah.
0: And there are also a lot of online courses where you can pick up basic financial knowledge and also, you know, seminars and webinars that, you know, individuals can take. But these, all these resources were not available, you know, in the previous generation.
1: Yeah.
0: So that would also play a part in, you know, creating this blurring line.
1: Yeah, yes. I absolutely agree. We tend to forget because we are from a previous generation, and we tend to forget, okay, we know this now, but the younger people are knowing this at a much younger age than when we were, because access to information is just so vast for them right now, right? So how can we all then make better financial decisions?
0: So both approaches have their strengths and weaknesses, right? If you're more overconfident, you tend to trade more, right? Even leading to overtrading. But if you're too excessively cautious, you underinvest and you could have missed investment opportunities.
1: That's right.
0: In order to make better money decisions, I would think that combining the strengths of both, okay, so you have to be confident, but not overconfident. You have to be cautious, but not being, you know, excessively risk adverse. And in order to better make more sound decisions, right, you should base the decisions on information, your goals, rather than emotions and assumptions.
1: Right. Very interesting conversation that we've just had about the key differences and how those lines are increasingly being blurred, especially as, you know, women, especially women in Singapore, in modern society, we're more career-minded, and we also have our own goals and ambitions to reach for, and they can be as confident as the men sometimes as well. So that's very interesting take. And I think also the men, you know, being a bit more aware, more informed before exercising their decisions, that's a good takeaway as well. Thank you so much for providing this, Professor Carmen there. And thank you to our Money Talks community as well. I have a question that I want to leave you with now. When it comes to money, do you find yourself falling into the typical stereotypes of your gender, or are you the exception? Because I think I sit somewhere in the middle. I have my men like decision-making days, and then I have my woman like decisions when it comes to finances. please don't tell my husband how much I shopped this month. That's it for the Money Talks podcast. If you have any comments or answers to this question, you can leave them in the comment section wherever you are listening to us from. You can also email us directly at cnapodcasts@mediacorp.com.sg.
2: 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I'm Andrea Heng, signing off for the Money Talks podcast.
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1: We have gone to the World Cup and it has kicked off in North America. First game in Mexico City Stadium. Mexico beat South Africa 2-0 in that match. It was pretty exciting. And it also saw quite a number of red cards. Yeah. Three. All straight reds, and it's the most number of red cards in an opening match of a World Cup, by the way. We caught up with our reporter, Nikhil Kathar, who is tracking all things World Cup for us.
5: It's going to be a jam-packed tournament over the next 39, 40 days. So if you're a football fan, good luck to you in getting your 7 to 8 hours of sleep or staying alert, and myself included. I've always been an England fan because of the players I've watched coming through the English league. But, you know, it looks pretty strong this time around. A lot of people say that, you know, France or Spain could win it as well.
1: Okay.
5: It'll
1: be
5: exciting. Let's see what happens.
6: Wow, fantastic, baby.
7: Fans of Big Bang, get ready to dance your heart out. K-pop legends G-Dragon, Taeyong, and Daesung have officially announced their reunion world tour, and Singapore is on the list. The trio is set to perform at the National Stadium on 17th of October, coinciding with the group's 20th anniversary. This will also be their first world tour since 2017 and since members Seungri and Top left. Now, ticket prices and the tour's official titles, they are still to be announced, so make sure you stay tuned for those details.
1: And staying on upcoming concerts here at home, British singer-songwriter Sienna Spiro will be performing here in Singapore at the Capitol Theatre. Mark your calendars for the 11th of January next year. She's known for genre blending a mix of pop, jazz, and soul. She's only 20 years old. Yeah. And here's the thing. Gone are the days of American Idol and stuff like that. She actually shot to fame via TikTok back in 2021 before she broke into the international charts with Die on This Hill. General ticket sales for her performance at Capitol Theatre here in Singapore begin on 18th of June via Ticketmaster. Those ticket prices range from $128 to $208, excluding booking fee.
7: And that's it for our weekly Trend Watch. It is something you can catch every week on The Morning Report. Till the next one.
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9: 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Fresh pasta, long snaking queues, and a loyal following. Chef Antonio's Casa Vostra heads east. We found out more about the new outlet after the news.
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11: 4:30 p.m. and I'm Malik Zainal. Almost a week after a magnitude 7.8 earthquake devastated parts of southern Philippines, aid has finally reached all isolated communities. Authorities said quake-hit villages previously cut off by landslides have now received relief assistance. CNA's Clara Lee.
12: The Philippine Social Welfare Agency said helicopters deployed by the military and the Coast Guard enabled the delivery of the initial batch of food packs to communities still inaccessible by road. But authorities said access to remote mountainous areas remains difficult. Landslides, unstable terrain, plus power outages continue to isolate communities, with some residents saying they have yet to receive any assistance. This as aftershocks continue to rock the region. A magnitude 5.3 tremor struck Sarangani province yesterday as government agencies struggled to reach communities still reeling from the initial quake last Monday. Defense officials said the death toll has climbed to 61. 33 people remain missing, while more than 1,200 were injured.
11: The body of Thai princess Bajra Kitiaba has been brought from the hospital to the Royal Palace in Bangkok. Thousands of mourners gathered along the 10-kilometer route from Chulalongkorn Hospital, where she had been receiving treatment, to the Grand Palace. Police closed roads in parts of the capital for the royal motorcade led by King Maha Vijayalongkorn and Queen Suthida. Following the procession, Buddhist rites were held behind closed doors inside the palace. Known as Princess Pa, the king's eldest daughter had been in a coma for more than 3 years due to a heart condition. She died on Thursday at the age of 47 after an abdominal infection. The Thai government has yet to announce funeral arrangements, but officials have been instructed to wear black and flags will fly at half-mast for 15 days. Meanwhile, Singapore leaders have sent their condolences to Thailand following the death of the princess. Paul Sung.
13: In a letter to the Thai king, President Tharman Jeyamurugaratnam says the princess lived a life of service and purpose and was renowned for her strong sense of justice. He says her tireless advocacy to advance women's rights was internationally recognized. Prime Minister Lawrence Wong also wrote to his Thai counterpart, Anutin Chanvirakun. He says the princess will be fondly remembered for contributions to the betterment of Thai society and that she was a champion for the vulnerable and less fortunate. In a letter to his Thai counterpart, Foreign Affairs Minister Vivian Balakrishnan says the princess was a seasoned practitioner of diplomacy who made valuable contributions on the international stage, and her steadfast commitment to public service inspired many Singaporeans.
11: Singapore and China's legislative bodies will seek to strengthen people-to-people ties through greater parliamentary exchanges and dialogue. This comes after a meeting in Beijing between Singapore Speaker of Parliament Xia Kianpeng and Chairman of China's National People's Congress Zhao Leji. The meeting took place during a parliamentary delegation visit to China. Mr. Xia and Mr. Zhao agreed on the importance of fostering closer ties between people in both countries, including through increased exchanges and dialogue between their respective legislatures. Mr. Zhao also hosted a dinner banquet for Mr. Xia and the Singapore delegation at the Great Hall of the People in Beijing. The leaders say the engagement would help strengthen cooperation between the two legislative bodies and promote mutual understanding between both sides. On the World Cup, Australia scored a stunning 2-0 upset over Turkey in their Group D opener as Socceroos coach Tony Popovic's bold selection gamble paid off. Nestori Irankunda and Connor Medcalf scored the goals, while rookie goalkeeper Patrick Beach produced a string of crucial saves to help secure a famous Australian victory in Vancouver. The win leaves Australia level on 3 points with the Group D leaders, the United States, with the two teams due to meet in Seattle in the early hours of Saturday morning, Singapore time. Earlier today, five-time champions Brazil were held to a one-draw, or rather one-all draw, against 2022 semi-finalist Morocco, while Scotland edged out a 1-0 win over Haiti to go top of Group C. Meanwhile, in Group B, Qatar earned the first World Cup point in their history when they stunned Switzerland with a late equaliser to grab a 1-1 draw in San Francisco. That result leaves Group B all square, with all teams now on 1 point each after Canada and Bosnia and Herzegovina also drew their opening match 1-1 yesterday. On to other sporting news, and in basketball, the New York Knicks have won their first NBA title in 53 years, this after they beat the San Antonio Spurs 94-90 to win the best of seven championship series 4-1. Headlines anytime on CNA 938 and CNA.Asia. Vehicle breakdowns on PIE towards Changi after Toh Guan Road, in KPA Tunnel towards ECP at ECP Exit, and on SLE towards CTE after Upper Thompson Road. A couple of roadworks on CTE towards AYE after Ang Mo Kio Avenue 5, avoid Lane 1. And on PIE towards Changi after Jalan Bahar, avoid Lane 4.
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23: Both sides used missiles, drones and fighter jets before it ended with a ceasefire announcement.
24: Meta has been aggressively hiring in order to challenge rivals such as OpenAI, Google and Anthropic.
25: The shutdown of several outlets has raised questions about the brand's future in Singapore.
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0: Now, Eat Drink Singapore with Cheryl Goh.
3: Hello, welcome to Eat Drink Singapore with me, Cheryl Goh. Now, if you've ever queued for fresh pasta or pizza that tastes like it came straight from Italy, chances are you might have queued at Casa Vostra. The homegrown brand has built a really loyal following across Singapore, known for its homemade pastas, slow fermented doughs and Italian flavors rooted in tradition, but served without fuss. Now it's in the East with a new outlet in Tampines. I'm so happy since it's literally walking distance from my home, bringing Chef Antonio Miscellano's Dolomite-inspired cooking and creative twists on classics to a wider crowd. Let's welcome back to Eat Drink Singapore, Chef Antonio Miscellano, who is chef owner of Casa Vostra and also no stranger to Eat Drink Singapore. Chef Antonio, thanks for taking your time out of the trip. I believe you're in Korea right now. Thanks for taking the time to speak to us.
4: Hi, Cheryl. Thanks for the introduction. Yes, I'm in Korea right now.
3: Yeah, thanks for taking the time out of your travels to be with us. So, you know, Chef, Casa Vostra really has built quite the cult following with each outlet. What do you think makes people keep wanting to queue and come back? You know, I was at Tampines that day for the tasting, and at 8 p.m., there was still at least, I think, a 20-meter long queue. So very, very, the hype is real and the hype is here to stay.
4: Well, I mean, I'm happy. I'm happy that people appreciate the work that's gone behind it. And ultimately, for us, for me personally, the idea is to bring real good quality Italian food, simple good quality Italian food to the malls at a very affordable price. That's the idea. And why the queues, I don't know, but I guess people appreciate the food. I think a lot of people nowadays have traveled to Italy, understand really what Italian food is about, and really can appreciate it.
3: Yeah, and I'm sure the diners who are queuing up really know, and they appreciate it too. So, you know, you've got, of course, your flagship outlet that at Raffles City, and then you've got one at GEM, and now this outlet here at Tampines Mall in the East. Why was this the right time or the right next step for Casa Vostra?
4: Yeah, well, we opened the first outlet in right in the center in Raffles City. That's where we started. And then the idea was to bring it to the neighborhoods. So we opened in GEM. I personally live quite in the East, in the area of Juchat. I just felt that we need to go East as well. So Tampines, I feel, is the best place in the East to do this. Yeah. It's a very popular place, and it really gives the opportunity to a lot more people to try the food.
3: Yeah, me and my neighbors are very happy. So, yeah, so you've got your central, you've got your west, and you've got your east. So, you know, you're covering, now you just need something in the north and something in the south.
4: Yeah,
3: and you're all set.
4: In the future, who knows?
3: Yeah, so, you know, your food has been described as artisanal but unpretentious. How do you keep, you know, the quality of your food so high, but while still staying so approachable and affordable, Chef?
4: Well, okay, yes, I would say it definitely artisanal because we do basically everything from scratch. Unpretentious because we stick to the, you know, to the classic Italian dishes, to classic Italian flavors. In terms of quality, I think obviously it starts from ingredients. So ingredients are very selected. I mean, from the tomato we use, the mozzarella we use, the flour we use for the pizza, and then so on, also for the pasta. Basically Italian food is very simple and it's really down to ingredients. And that what keeps the quality high. For the rest, it's just dedication from the team to make sure that whatever we execute, we do it to our best.
3: Yeah, and I've said it before because I've visited your Raffles City outlet as well. You have a great team, both the chefs and the service staff. I think you've really put something together, a winning team that are so dedicated to giving the best experience to their customers as well. So kudos to you for putting that together, Chef. You know, from handmade pasta to that 36-hour cold fermented pizza dough, so much of your food is done from scratch. What difference do you think that makes in terms of the taste and texture of the final dishes that get presented to the diners?
4: Yeah, interesting question. I mean, for the pasta in particular, there is a difference in texture in that, depending on how you do it, what you're looking for is for the pasta to have that rough surface that, you know, when you bite it, you can feel in your palate. Not only because we usually say it catches the sauce, but also because it's pleasant to have pasta in your mouth that is not slimy, but has that rustic texture. And this is what we can achieve by basically making pasta by hand. For the pizza, the long fermentation basically gives you a very airy, light bite, which is what we are looking for. And this is really down, obviously, to the recipe and all the work that's gone behind coming up with the recipe, and then consistent daily execution.
3: Definitely, the consistent daily execution, very important as well. All right, let's talk about how your cooking draws, you know, from your roots in the Dolomites, that mountainous area. How do those traditions translate into the menu here in Singapore?
4: Well, interestingly, yes, I do come from the Dolomites. My parents don't. So, like, my mother is from Sardinia, my father is from Abruzzo. I lived in various areas of Italy, from Bologna to Milan to Umbria, and traveled a lot across the country. Although, yes, I do come from the north, but my cooking is really more rooted towards the central or south Italy because of where my parents are from. And, you know, in my family, although we lived in Belluno, my hometown in on the Dolomites, but we never actually ate food from Belluno because my mother didn't cook that kind of food. So that's the origin of my cooking, and it's based on, yes, what I used to eat at home, you know, how I grew up, but it's also based on my personal experiences of the places I visited and what I personally like.
3: Yeah. Okay. Let's talk a bit about the pizza. Your margherita affumicata it's a classic, but it's simple, but it also adds smoked provola and smoked mayonnaise. Tell us what inspired this twist and what does it bring to the flavor of this pizza, Chef?
4: Yes, I mean, margherita is said to be, and I would say it is, the queen of all pizzas. It's the simplest pizza. It's the pizza that we normally use to assess a pizzeria, to say, you know, is this a pizzeria with good or bad pizza? So that's why we call it the queen of all pizzas. But in this case, for this outlet, we wanted to do something a little different. And so to stay simple, but yet have a different twist, we had the idea of giving a smoky flavor to our margherita. So in essence, the ingredients are the same. It's still tomato, basil, and mozzarella. Yet the mozzarella is smoked, and then we added a touch of something smoky to it, some smoky mayo to give it even more burst of smoke. So it's and that's why we call it smoky margherita.
3: Yeah, it's, and it's the flavors are really, the smokiness really just overtakes your tongue, and it's such
4: a pleasurable
3: experience. Another standout for me, chef, is the Agnolotti al Branzino e Gamberi, which was my favorite that night from the tasting menu. So unexpected as well, sea bass ravioli. Can you walk us through how you managed to create this taste of the sea with sea bass filling and butter sauce? Yeah.
4: Yeah, I mean, one of our most popular dishes is the agnolotti with pork in other outlets. I mean, we started with this dish in Raffles City when we first opened. And then we just thought, actually, you know, why not do the same thing but with seafood, since we all love seafood. And sometimes we might want to eat agnolotti, but you know, to at the same time have something lighter. And it is lighter, you know, when you eat agnolotti with seafood. I mean, I personally like couldn't one plate wasn't enough after I made it. So I feel that way. The flavor really comes from obviously the branzino. And there's a brininess from the sauce that is made from fresh clams. So there's a really a combination of sea flavors coming together with the Italian tomatoes that bring in some sweetness. So I think it's a wonderful combination.
3: Yeah, it really is. And it was very unexpected for me. So a very pleasant surprise as well. And of course, you know, we have to talk about your special collaboration with Rome-based chef Luciano Monosilio, who is the king of carbonara. And you've got your limited time dish that's only at the Tampines outlet, using guanciale, pecorino, grana padano, egg yolk and black pepper. So a key, of course, no cream in your carbonara. Tell us what it means. Tell us more about this special version of the dish.
4: Yeah. Okay. What's special about Luciano is he really made carbonara. More or less, I would say that he really made carbonara what we know it today, was most popular today. And the no cream idea is now well known. I think, you know, probably like in Singapore, you know, carbonara was always with cream. I don't know, 20 years ago, but now I think most people appreciate the original carbonara as we do it in Casa Vostra. So I think the timing is right. What makes it special is very little details. Like, to give you an example, of course, the fact that we use guanciale. Number one, we don't use bacon, we don't use pancetta. How we cut the guanciale, how we fry the guanciale, where you don't fry too much, where it's too brown and hard. We don't fry too little, that is soggy. So little details like that, as well as how we dose the cheeses, how we combine it all together to be creamy, but yet not all stuck together. So it's really in the details, because the recipe is four simple ingredients. And so when you have only four simple ingredients, then the detail is what matters.
3: Yeah. Do you have any tips for people who might want to try this at home? No cream version. How can they get it right?
4: It's very difficult for me to do over radio, but I recommend people to look up Luciano Monosilio on YouTube.
3: Yeah.
4: And also, more recently, there was when Luciano was here, there was a video we put together with Luciano explaining the carbonara. I think one is coming out on our Instagram and one on Leonard Instagram as well. We did a video with Leonard in Singapore. So look it up on Instagram, and with the video it's much easier to understand.
3: Definitely. All right. Go look up Luciano Monosilio's video, and you can always follow Casa Vostra on Instagram as well. Are there any other items specific to the Tampines outlet on the menu that you would like to highlight, chef?
4: Any other highlights? Yes, for me, definitely the big raviolo, or raviolone as we call it, with ricotta spinach and soft egg yolk. I think this is a very rich, very delicate, very classically Italian dish that I would recommend everyone. I love field pasta, as you can tell.
3: Yes.
4: So this is another field pasta dish. And then when it comes to, if you want something like how can I say, a way to start the meal that's a bit different. I like the frittatina with scamorza because it's a fried, basically a fried scamorza with onion on top. So it's crispy, it's crunchy, it's stringy, it's smoky, it's everything I
3: Yes,
4: love.
3: definitely. The frittatina scamorza, it's deep fried scamorza with honey, lemon, thyme, and extra virgin olive oil. I really enjoyed that as well. Beautiful way to open the
4: Yeah.
3: meal. I'm also very happy that your mama's aglio olio is still also on the Tampines menu. To me, that is like
4: Yes.
3: one of the defining dishes of Casa Vostra. So I'm glad that you've kept that for the Tampines outlet as well. For dessert, chef, anything you would like to highlight to us?
4: For dessert, we added a new dish for this outlet, which is like a sundae, let's call it, with stracciatella. Stracciatella is a very classic Italian gelato flavor. Very simple. It's basically fior di latte, which is milk with chocolate chips. And we added a bit of whipped cream, a bit of homemade chocolate sauce. So I think it's something that I love to eat personally, but something that's good for kids, good for adults, good for everyone.
3: Yeah, it's a very fun and happy way to end the meal. Delicious, of course.
4: Exactly.
3: All right, chef. I mean, before we wrap up today, Casa Vostra, of course, means your home. So what kind of experience do you hope that the diners in the East in Tampines will feel when they walk through your doors and dine at Casa Vostra in Tampines and any of your outlets for that matter?
4: Yeah, well, I mean, as the name says, you should feel at home. And that's why we try our best to keep it affordable, and that should be part of the experience. But ultimately, it is about being you come to Casa Vostra knowing that you are having authentic Italian to the best that we can execute in an environment that's comfortable for everyone, from couples to families.
3: Yeah, definitely. And I mean, for me, a visit to Casa Vostra never disappoints. I always leave belly full, belly happy. So thank you so much.
4: Yeah.
3: And we look forward to what you and your team have next. Maybe more outlets, perhaps. Always rooting for Casa Vostra and you as well, Chef. So thank you so much for taking the time to come on Yi Jing Singapore today.
4: Thank you. Thanks, Cheryl.
3: Yeah.
4: Thanks.
3: Casa Vostra, of course, located at, if you want to go to Tampines Mall, they are located at 01-33A, open daily from 11:30 a.m. to 10 p.m. Their website, Casa Vostra, CasaVostra.sg. 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We've been speaking on Yi Jing Singapore to Chef Antonio Michelano, who is owner of Casa Vostra. On Yi Jing Singapore with me, Cheryl Goh.
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8: The new bonds differ from normal government bonds in a way that the money raised is for targeted purposes.
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11: The problem with vapes is that a couple of years back, we were talking about unknown pneumonia happening in the US, and they found that it could be linked to the vitamin E that was inside causing a vape-associated lung injury.
12: It's a recurrent swelling of the skin, which is incredibly itchy, and it comes and it goes and it recurs in many patients that isn't a real cause.
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16: Thanks so much, as always, for joining us as we bring you the highlights from the inspiring conversations our guests shared with us recently. A sporting icon who held Singapore's 100-meter sprint national record for 22 years. A lady who's been called the godmother of storytelling in Singapore. And a well-known theatre practitioner who became a psychotherapist. Their journeys and their letters to themselves in just a little while. But first, here's the news.
17: Good evening, it's 5 p.m. I'm Malik Zainal. U.S. President Donald Trump says an agreement to end the war in Iran will be signed today, adding that it will lead to the immediate reopening of the Strait of Hormuz. Tehran says the two sides have never been closer to a deal, but cast doubt on the prospect of a Sunday signing. Iran's Fars News Agency says Tehran's final decision on the framework is still under review. Mr. Trump announced the expected breakthrough in a social media post asserting that Iran no longer wants a nuclear weapon. Pakistan also said the agreement could be finalized within 24 hours, with its Prime Minister Shehbaz Sharif posting on X saying a peace deal is closer than ever before. Hiram Mustafa gets into the details surrounding the US-Iran negotiations from Pakistan's capital, Islamabad.
18: Officials here in Islamabad are maintaining secrecy with regards to the timing of the electronic signing of the peace deal between Iran and the U.S., and that's deliberate. What we're hearing from the officials is that they are not sharing much details because they believe this is a very sensitive matter, and perhaps sharing details with the media colleagues might derail the ongoing peace process. What we do know is that Prime Minister Shehbaz Sharif, while taking to the social media platform X, he stated and confirmed that right after the electronic signing ceremony of the peace deal between Iran and the U.S., it would be followed by the technical level talks. That means that the delegations from Iran and the U.S. will be having discussions on Iran's nuclear program, which is a major sticking point between the warring parties. There will be discussions on the lifting of sanctions on Iran, as well as the unfreezing of Iranian assets. And there has been talking about the reopening reopening of the Strait of Hormuz also, because it's a major vital waterway that through which the majority of the trade happens worldwide. This electronic signing ceremony will give a break, I would say, of a 60-day period in which these negotiations will be taking place. The regional countries like China, Saudi Arabia, Qatar, Kuwait, and other regional countries, and would be used and would be leveraging its ties with both Iran and the U.S. to some sort to bring both the warring parties to the negotiating table and to achieve some sort of lasting peace.
17: As the U.S. and Iran edge towards a possible deal, Israel has continued hitting targets in Lebanon. That's despite Tehran saying Lebanon is included in the Memorandum of Understanding with Washington. The Israeli Defense Force ordered 29 villages in southern Lebanon to evacuate north of the Zahrani River over what it called violations by Hezbollah. The Israeli military also earlier said two drones suspected to be launched by Hezbollah hit northern Israel, but there were no casualties. Lebanon says more than 3,600 people have been killed and more than a fifth of its population have been displaced because of Israeli strikes since the country was drawn into the conflict by Iran-backed Hezbollah. Economic imbalances, China, the energy crisis, and evolving conflicts are expected to dominate this year's G7 Leaders Summit. It gets underway in France on Monday, with the US, Canada, Japan, the UK, France, Germany, and Italy all attending. But this year, US President Donald Trump's disruptive approach to world affairs has created new crisis for the group. At a time when differences of opinion are making it harder to act collectively, Nick Harper speaks with Rebecca Pedersen, senior fellow at the Council of Foreign Relations, as he reports for CNA from Washington.
15: Allies who don't see eye to eye. Last year's summit brought together the uneasy grouping, recently rocked by Donald Trump's return to the White House and his sweeping tariff placed on the other G7 members. But this year, G7 host country France seems upbeat. Progress on trade and consensus on China will be hard.
19: The United States has changed its approach even from a year ago, whereas before they wanted to really push China to change its economic model. Now, the U.S. seems to be focusing on having successful summits with China and really a detente period between the U.S. and China.
15: The U.S.'s de-risking approach towards Beijing is not a shared strategy. China has cornered the critical minerals market, using its position as leverage in global trade, and many Asian economies are now caught in the middle.
19: Even if you're not attending the G7, even if you're a so-called middle power these days, and you're doing business with both the U.S. and China, what is decided or not decided at this meeting will affect you.
15: This year, a new challenge looms over the summit, the U.S. war with Iran. It's the latest security threat the leaders will need to confront, made harder by the fact one of the leaders started the conflict and is unhappy the others didn't join the offensive. Perhaps the G7's biggest challenge, therefore, comes from within the grouping. Last year, Donald Trump left the Canadian summit early, amid tensions between Israel and Iran. But keeping him in France for the duration of this year's summit doesn't guarantee positive outcomes. Contentious or collaborative? Full discussions or early departures? We'll find out how effective the grouping can be when the leaders come together.
17: US President Donald Trump is set to take part in a working session on the Ukraine war at the Group of Seven summit in Avignon, France. Ukraine's leader Volodymyr Zelensky will be there, but no bilateral meeting has yet been planned between the two men. U.S. officials say they could still meet on the sidelines of the meeting, which begins tomorrow and ends on Wednesday. CNA's Clara Lee.
20: The G7 summit takes place as momentum builds to bring Ukraine into the European Union. Mr. Zelensky has called for help to end the war with Russia with dignity and guaranteed security. He has urged new sanctions to be imposed against Moscow and more military supplies for Kyiv, including air defense armaments and drones. Both Russia and Ukraine are at a stalemate over their conflict. Mr. Zelensky had called for face-to-face talks with his Russian counterpart, Vladimir Putin, who has dismissed the offer, vowing to press on and achieve victory. Mr. Zelensky said, given Russia is now building bases nearer to Europe's borders, he said the continent needs Kyiv now more than ever, with its capabilities and experience in the conflict. Both sides have exchanged drone strikes in recent days, with Kyiv hitting oil refineries and a petrochemical plant in Russia, while Russian forces attacked train stations and power installations in Ukraine. The strikes have led to shortages of fuel in Crimea and elsewhere. Mr. Putin slammed the attacks as terrorist methods, claiming Kyiv has been unable to contain Russia's onslaught.
17: North Korea says its status as a nuclear weapons state is irreversible. State media KCNA described the country's nuclear arsenal as a key guarantee of regional stability and rejected calls by the U.S. and its allies for denuclearization. The declaration comes after a trilateral meeting between South Korea, Japan and the U.S. in Tokyo on Friday. The meeting saw the three allies reaffirmed their commitment to the complete denuclearization of the Korean Peninsula. Pyongyang has repeatedly insisted it will not give up its nuclear weapons program, which it sees as essential for deterrence. The North has accelerated its weapons development since talks between leader Kim Jong-un and U.S. President Donald Trump ended without an agreement in 2019. Australia's Civil Aviation Authority will be reviewing its ban on drones in parts of Sydney. Its decision comes a day after a shark attack at Coogee Beach left one person critically injured. She had been bitten about 30 metres from shore. Lifeguards typically deploy drones to track shark movements, but its use around Coogee Beach has been restricted as the area sits under the flight path of an airport. New South Wales Minister for Agriculture, Tara Moriarty, says state officials have secured a temporary exemption and are working on plans to make it permanent.
4: Urgent advice that I've sought is the expansion of the drone program. We want more drones in the skies above our beaches. They are the things that help us to monitor sharks faster and spot them faster and be able to track them as they move in and out of beaches. But none of this is perfect. We don't have a perfect solution here. We'll never have a perfect solution for how we manage sharks in our waterways in New South Wales. We'll be sharing our oceans with sharks.
17: On World Cup news, Australia scored a stunning 2-0 upset over Turkey in their Group D opener as Socceroos coach Tony Popovic's bold selection gamble paid off. Nestori Iranunda and Connor Metcalf scored the goals, while rookie goalkeeper Patrick Beach produced a string of crucial saves to help secure a famous Australian victory in Vancouver. The win leaves Australia level on 3 points with Group D leaders, the United States, with the two teams due to meet in Seattle in the early hours of Saturday morning, Singapore time. Earlier today, five-time champions Brazil were held to a 1-1 draw against 2022 semifinal.

0: What a great game! What's the next play?
1: We go straight to the goal! Breakfast at McDonald's! My treat!
2: Try the new breakfast burgers from McDonald's. Juicy chicken ham or sausage, crisp fresh lettuce, and a creamy garlic dressing on soft whole buns. 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
0: You're a legend!
3: I know.
4: Can take several weeks for the body to develop a detectable immune response.
5: This could mark a major de-escalation of tension since July.
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14: Thanks so much, as always, for joining us as we bring you the highlights from the inspiring conversations we've had with our guests recently. Our first guest is a national sporting icon, UK Sham, who was regarded as Singapore's fastest man on the track for over 20 years. In 2001, when he was in his mid-20s, Sham broke a 33-year-old national record when he clocked 10.37 seconds in the 100-meter sprint. His record would stand for the next 22 years. But Sham's path to sporting success was lined with hurdles, beginning with a financially challenging home environment when he was growing up, and he struggled in his early days to fund his sporting career. Sham had in fact stepped away from the sport until his encounter with another sporting icon, Ang Peng Siong, turned his life around and gave him the recharge he needed to break the national record a year later. UK Sham shares with us what he'd say in his letter to his younger self.
3: So one message that I'd tell myself is about amor fati. It's something that I had read by Nietzsche, and then he talks about how we should love our fate.
14: Right. What does amor fati mean? It's Latin.
3: It literally means love your fate, which means that you shouldn't look back on your past and regret, and you shouldn't look back at your past and think about what if or try to rewrite your past, and that you should be, you should appreciate and you should embrace all of your life. That means like the mistakes, you know, the warts, the pimples, the tribulations, the loss, as well as the victories.
14: Yes.
3: Because I think a lot of us like think about life and think about, oh, why you failed, you know, why did it turn out this way? And there's a lot of like anxiety and regret. And I think Nietzsche talks about that sort of affirmation of how your life panned out.
14: Right. What has helped you embrace this idea of amor fati, to love your fate?
3: It's not easy, you know, because I think it requires a sort of maturity to appreciate that, you know, you made mistakes or you were not as good or you have limitations and that you had to walk away. So I think it's something that I constantly grapple with. Like, it's an attitude towards life, I think. And that's one thing I would want to tell my younger self, you know, don't be so bitter that you had to leave the sport and, you know, that you were not good enough at a certain point or things just didn't pan out the way you wanted to. Yeah, that's one.
14: Thank you very much. Amor fati, to embrace.
3: Yeah, to affirm your life, like to accept the mistakes, to accept the failures, that kind of thing.
14: Right. And what you're doing now as an educator, you've been doing this for quite a while actually, right? Does that help you embrace this idea, this philosophy?
3: I think one philosophy that's important in education is, or I think important in life in general, is that I think a lot of us are wired to look for success, right? But linked to that idea of amor fati is this idea that you cannot

0: is success without failure. They are inextricably linked, right? And we know also as sports people that, like, you know, you can have one success, but you need to, you have to fail again and again, and there's inherent value in failure, and that we need to destigmatize failure also. I think people are worried to make mistakes. And I think part of education is trying to convey that message to people that it's okay, you're not defined by one thing, you know, and you know, you can make a mistake, but there's, you know, you can learn from that and you got to pick yourself up.
1: Right. Yeah. Thank you so much for sharing that. That first message, Amor Fati, embrace every aspect of your journey.
0: Yeah.
1: Not just the high points, but the low points as well.
0: Yeah, I think you can't experience, you know, love and happiness without experiencing loss, right? So it's part of life.
1: It makes the love and the successes more meaningful.
0: Exactly. Yeah. Yes, definitely. I know it's not easy to accept, but that's a part of life.
1: What's your second message in your letter to your younger
0: self? My second message is I want to tell my younger self that life is full of polarities and tensions, right? And it's something like when I was younger in Singapore at that time, I was always pulled in two different directions because I was torn by being pragmatic, you know, and the need to, like, you know, I need to decide and be pragmatic and think about my family, and I got to study, right? And then I had this big lofty dream of like going to the Olympics. It was that sort of tension between pragmatism and idealism, or pragmatism and passion. Right. And then I took the leap of faith and said, hey, well, I want to be a full-time athlete. You know, I'm going to pour all my effort into trying to achieve my goal. And it was a risk because in high-performance sports, you're putting in a lot of effort into something where you are not assured of the outcome. So that's a gamble, right?
1: Yes.
0: Yeah.
1: So that second message was, life is full of polarities.
0: Yeah.
1: It seems like it's a comma there.
0: It's full of polarities and there's always an inherent tension that you need to navigate. Yeah. So life is not binary. It's not black or white. It's that tension is always there, and you always need to like sort of navigate between the extremes. So it's quite contextual.
1: Yeah.
0: And that's that awareness you need to be sort of comfortable with. Yeah.
1: What was your touchstone when it came to navigating those polarities in your journey?
0: Wow. I think my touchstone is, I think you need to check back with people that you trust. And just now we were talking about Uncle Peng Siong, right? Yes. And I think that's an inherent part of like a recipe to live a good life. That means looking for mentors or people in your life that have been through it, and like getting honest feedback about what your situation is like, you know, your shortcomings or what you ought to do. So I think that search for mentors or like a small village of support is something that is very important.
1: Your tribe.
0: Yes, your tribe. Very important.
1: What was the most valuable or pivotal piece of feedback or advice you received from your mentors, your touchstones?
0: Wow, I can't pin it down to one. But I think one was that I think a lot of us are wired to look for external validation. And this is like part of that whole narrative of being exceptional or trying to look for success, right? To be better and better and better. And I think sometimes the social dynamics or the situations that we are in, a lot of the time is such that we gain value from people outside, right? And we are stuck in a system where we are trying to get affirmation from the outside. But that's one polarity, right? I think we need to appreciate the fact that value and self-worth is internal. That you need to appreciate that, you know, you're good enough and you're not defined by things that are external,
1: right?
0: And you don't need to seek for validation on the outside.
1: Did that change for you when you transitioned from being a professional athlete to going into your a non-sporting professional career?
0: I think it was very jarring when I made that transition because, like, you know, I was doing something that I loved, but I had to let go. And that's that polarity again. I'm saying, like, you're clinging on to something and you're fighting for something all your life. Your whole being is obsessed with being better.
1: Yes.
0: And then suddenly you have to let go because you feel that it's time to walk away. And then I had to think about, you know, a career. I had to think about supporting my mom and sis at that time because we were not wealthy. So I had to look for a job. And I feel I sort of lost because I didn't think that people would appreciate like an athlete, right? Because like, how is it? Some people may not see the value of hiring an athlete in the corporate space, or which I feel it actually shouldn't be the case.
1: Yeah, absolutely.
0: But that was something that was jarring, and then I had to readjust, and I had to think about, okay, how am I going to get hired? How am I going to be seen as relevant and an asset to an organization? Yeah.
1: How did your experiences as an athlete contribute to your post-competitive career?
0: I think that there's part of me that as an athlete that has self-belief. And I feel that, you know, that I'm good at certain things, right? And I think it's that sort of resilience that I learned on the track. When you're behind the starting blocks, there's no one there except you, right? And you need to be so confident of yourself. And you cannot waver, right? So I think that's what I took away from my athletic career, in the sense that you can make mistakes, you know, you may have limitations, but you still have to believe in yourself and you can do what you set out to do. So I think it's that sort of mindset that I sort of took away from track.
1: Right.
0: Yeah.
1: And you've built a career as an educator. Mm-hmm. You've done this for quite a while.
0: Yeah.
1: Why specifically education?
0: It was quite strange because when I was in NUS and I was studying, but I was a professional athlete and studying. And then, like you said, it was 20 years ago, but I received like a lot of media attention, you know. But then also when you made mistakes or when you don't run fast, people are also quick to criticize you, right? Then I realized that fame was fleeting, fame was temporary. And then I thought that, hey, okay, I think you need to be pragmatic and you need to, you know, you need to study because like you can't run forever. And that's when I studied. I mean, I left the sport. That was painful, but I think I discovered the joys of studying. I discovered philosophy. I started being very pragmatic and thinking about GPA. But I think that was something that was like a takeaway for me. And I felt that fame was fleeting. But, you know, when you study and you achieve something else, it's something that nobody can take away from you.
1: UK Sham, who held the 100-meter sprint record in Singapore for 22 years. Well, as you heard, after retiring from competitive sports in 2025, Sham pursued a career as an educator, and he currently teaches at an international baccalaureate program. Working with young people allows him to draw in a particularly compelling way from his own journey of resilience and growth.
0: I think some people also, they just need that nudge to say that, hey, you just got to try, you never know, and you're better than you think you are. And I think at key points in my life, people like Uncle Peng Siong and my coach Pedro and Mr. Kunalan, like, they said that I could do it. And when people convince you that you can do it, then that it makes a whole lot of difference. Because when I first started at 16, who would have thought that, you know, you could run 10.3, or, you know, it was this like mythical number that was there from 30 years ago before you were even born.
1: Right.
0: Right. So the sky's the limit in terms of what you can do.
1: Yeah. And it makes such a difference when people like you say it to a youth today whom you see may not be believing so much in himself or herself.
0: Yeah.
1: Because you've walked that path or you've run that race. It's similar to when Mr. Kunalan or Mr. Ang Peng Siong said it to you, because they've been through that process.
0: They've been through that process.
1: It's a lived experience for them. It's credibility.
0: And I think also, like, maybe kids from less than conducive backgrounds may also feel that they have no right to dream, and it's sort of a luxury, or it's for people that come from better backgrounds or with a better support structure, right? But I want to say that everybody actually should dream, right? And that you know, you can do what you want to do, and you shouldn't be afraid of like telling people and trying to live that dream.
1: And what helps a young person from a disadvantaged background believe in himself or herself and potentially one day achieve what something along the lines of what you've achieved. Mm. Is it similar to having good people around you, like you shared just now, having a village or a tribe around you, or is there something different, something else?
0: I think actually I've developed the appreciation for how the system has evolved, the landscape has changed. I think our government is providing a lot of opportunities, whether you're talking about sports or whether you're talking about even improving ourselves with skills future credit and all that kind of thing, right? So I think systemically, me, I'm talking about it from a sporting point of view, the system is a lot more conducive. So there are a lot more opportunities for our athletes. So I think that sort of difference of whether you come from a well-to-do family background or not well-to-do background, the difference is not so stark because policy and opportunities are sort of leveling the playing field, right? Mm. When they can see promise in an athlete, there are more support structures and bursaries to open up opportunities and that exposure. I mean, you have the sports school, we have programs in our local universities, that can provide bursaries, and this is very important.
1: UK Shum, who bounced back, broke a national record and held it for 22 years. And that was, of course, Singapore's 100-meter sprint. When we continue in just a little while, a well-known theatre practitioner who became a psychotherapist shares with us his journey and his letter to himself. Stay with us on this highlights edition of A Letter to Myself on CNA 938.
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15: Good evening. It's 5:30 p.m. I'm Malik Zainal. Almost a week after a magnitude 7.8 earthquake devastated parts of southern Philippines, aid has finally reached all isolated communities. Authorities said quake-hit villages, previously cut off by landslides, have now received relief assistance. CNA's Clara Lee.
16: The Philippine Social Welfare Agency said
4: Helicopters deployed by the military and the Coast Guard enabled the delivery of the initial batch of food packs to communities still inaccessible by road. But authorities said access to remote mountainous areas remains difficult. Landslides, unstable terrain, plus power outages continue to isolate communities, with some residents saying they have yet to receive any assistance. This as aftershocks continue to rock the region. A magnitude 5.3 tremor struck Sarangani province yesterday as government agencies struggled to reach communities still reeling from the initial quake last Monday. Defense officials said the death toll has climbed to 61. 33 people remain missing, while more than 1,200 were injured.
15: Durian harvests from some regions are expected to arrive at the end of this month, with supply likely to be lower than last year's bumper crop. But sellers say weather conditions in the coming weeks could affect both fruit quality and harvest volumes. As businesses compete for their share of the durian dollar, more are using live streams to offer discounts to reach customers. Caitlin Ng speaks with Jeremy Chu of Royal Durian and Rolling Durian's Austin Kwak in this report.
16: Durian trees across Malaysia are beginning to bear fruit as growers prepare for the harvesting period across some regions later this month. Sellers say this year's crop appears smaller than last year's unusually strong harvest. And while consumers often associate harvest quantities with prices, sellers say quality can have an even greater impact.
17: If durian is banned, the price is going to be very cheap. It doesn't matter whether the season is there's a lot of durian or there's lesser durian. Usually the thing that happens and affect the price too much, right, is not actually the durian or the tree itself. It's actually by other deciding factors, like consumers. Consumers stop buying.
16: That's a concern sellers have, as weather conditions over the coming weeks could affect both fruit quality and supply.
18: Ultimately, we need to factor in the weather as well. If, let's say, every day heavy rain, right, the consequences of the durian quality will be very bland or unripe.
16: For now, Mr. Quack is sourcing durians from Perak and Penang, saying quality there is currently more stable than in Johor and Pahang. But beyond harvest conditions, how these durians are sold is also making changes in the industry. Sellers are moving online, with live streaming becoming an important way to reach customers. Viewers can watch the fruits being cut open live before deciding whether to place an order.
18: Us doing online, right, is that we don't have to, not only we have the chance to serve multiple customer at once compared to the traditional offline store where you have to chat one by one. If we, let's say we do live streaming, right, there's an opportunity for us to cater towards more people per se as compared to walk-ins.
16: Mr. Quack says his online sales have increased by around 50% compared with the same period last year. But as more durian sellers turn to live streaming, competition for customers is also intensifying. Mr. Quack added that more are offering discounts and promotional bundles during streams as they compete for customers in a crowded market.
15: Turning to the World Cup, Australia scored a stunning 2-0 upset over Turkey in their Group D opener as Socceroos coach Tony Popovic's bold selection gambled paid off. Nestori Irankunda and Connor Metcalf scored the goals, while rookie goalkeeper Patrick Beach produced a string of crucial saves to help secure a famous Australian victory in Vancouver. The win leaves Australia level on 3 points with Group D leaders, the United States, with the two teams due to meet in Seattle in the early hours of Saturday morning, Singapore time. Earlier today, five-time champions Brazil were held to a 1-1 draw against 2022 semi-finalist Morocco, while Scotland edged out a 1-0 win over Haiti to go top of Group C. Meanwhile, in Group B, Qatar earned the first World Cup point in their history when they stunned Switzerland with a late equaliser to grab a 1-1 draw in San Francisco. That result leaves Group B all square, with all teams now on 1 point each after Canada and Bosnia-Herzegovina also drew their opening match 1-1 yesterday. On to other sporting news, and in basketball, the New York Knicks have won their first NBA title in 53 years. This after they beat the San Antonio Spurs 94-90 to win the best of seven championship series 4-1. Headlines anytime on CNA 938 and CNA.asia. A couple of vehicle breakdowns on CTE towards AYE after Ang Mo Kio Avenue 5 and in MCE Tunnel towards ECP after Central Boulevard, avoid lane 5 too. An obstacle on PIE towards Changi after Thompson Road, avoid lane 3.
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1: Thanks so much for staying with us for this highlights edition of A Letter to Myself. Sheila Wee has been a professional storyteller and storytelling coach since 1998. She's also a founding director of the Federation of Asian Storytellers and is a leading voice in the local storytelling community. You know, many of us might think of children and storybooks when we hear the word storytelling. But Sheila shared with us in our conversation how the art of storytelling is really about connection, a visceral imagination, and learning. You know, these are powerful skills that professionals and corporate leaders have also found to be invaluable in their work. Sheila, who's been called the godmother of storytelling in Singapore, shared with us what she'd say in her letter to a younger self.
23: Well, there's a lot of advice I would give my younger, very naive self.
1: All of us can relate, I'm sure.
23: Yes. I didn't really grow up until I was in my 30s, I don't think. But that's quite normal now. But I had kids by then. But one of the things, now I'm 68. Okay. So now I'm getting to those very senior years. And, you know, I'm looking back. And one thing I really regret is not asking questions from my family. Mm. I did ask a lot of questions, but now there's questions I wish I'd asked.
1: Right.
23: And there's nobody left to answer.
1: What are some of those questions?
23: Well, I wish I had spoken to my father a bit deeper about his war experience. Mm. Maybe it wouldn't have worked because according to him, World War II, you know, seemed like a one big party because he only spoke about the good stuff.
1: I see.
23: But I found out later when he got Alzheimer's that he went through some horrific stuff.
1: Mm.
23: And I've heard that actually he, you know, he went as far as Germany. He never told us that.
1: I see.
23: Yeah.
1: Well, was he based here in Singapore or somewhere?
23: No, my father is Scottish.
1: I see. Okay.
23: I was born in UK. So he volunteered at the beginning of the war. I see. And he served, he went in, he was in the D-Day landings.
1: Okay, Normandy.
23: Normandy landings. Mm. He was in Brussels. He spent 2 wonderful years in Iceland. He spent 2 years in, you know, nearly 2 years in Egypt. But apparently he also saw a lot of action.
1: Military action on the battlefield.
23: That he didn't talk about. Mm. And I wish that I could have gently found out.
1: Right.
23: And also my grandmother, I didn't appreciate her. She was this grumpy old woman. but now I've seen the old photos and I've seen, you know, that we discovered after my aunt died. And I see her as a younger woman. And yeah, she wasn't always an old woman. And I wished I had more knowledge of what she was like when she's young.
1: Mm. So that first message, ask more questions while the people are still around.
23: The thing is, we don't start looking backwards until we're kind of in our 40s or later.
1: Mm.
23: When we're younger, we're always looking forwards.
1: Right.
23: But I think, I wish I had been more curious earlier.
1: And thank you so much for sharing this with us. That curiosity about your own personal history, has that translated in any way to what you do today as a storyteller?
23: Mm. I don't know. I did go down a deep dive into my heritage after I became a storyteller, because I'm a bit, I'm Scottish, slightly Scots-Irish as well. I've got an Irish grandmother, but she was Scottish-Irish.
1: Mm.
23: So basically pure Scots, but I was born in England.
1: Okay.
23: My father used to insult me in a very nice way by calling me the wee Sassenach.
1: What does that mean?
23: A Sassenach is an Englishman and it's a very, is what, the Scots don't like the English very much.
1: Yes. So I hear.
23: So wee is small.
1: Yes.
23: So actually when I was a child, I was wee Sheila.
1: Oh, okay.
23: Then I became Sheila Wee.
1: That is so fantastic.
23: Yeah. So I didn't feel I could say I was Scottish because I wasn't born there. I didn't have the accent.
1: Yeah.
23: But after I became a storyteller, I really did a deep dive into the oral heritage of Scottish storytelling, the folk tales. And I became very good friends with a Shenachie, who is a traditional storyteller. And he passed away, sadly, last year. But he had been taught storytelling from the age of 3 by his grandfather and his granduncles.
1: Mm.
23: And he had 2,000 or more stories in his head.
1: Wow.
23: One of which took 3 nights to tell.
1: Oh, my goodness.
23: And these went back generation upon generation. In fact, there is some evidence to say that one of the stories he tells is 4,000 years old.
1: Wow. These are traditional Scottish
23: tales. Are stories, the oral tradition in Scotland.
1: Yes.
23: And it was the Shenachie's thing to keep those. And he was very, you have to tell them word for word.
1: Right.
23: So I've never actually told any of his stories because I'm so scared I won't do it.
1: Yes.
23: Right.
1: Yes.
23: But he actually wrote down a story while I was staying with him in the Isle of Skye. And he wrote it down and I said, "What are you doing, George?" And he said, "Oh, I'm writing this story. This has never been written down before."
1: Wow. Okay.
23: And so I explored that. I only tell one Scottish story.
1: Hmm.
23: But because here there is not the appetite for that. Yeah. I look at my audience, what stories do they need?
1: Mm.
23: But I kind of came to a peace with the fact that, yes, I do have a Scottish heritage. I got, you know, by that time my parents had Alzheimer's, so I didn't have the chance to. So I got a second lot of parents in George and his wife, Morag.
1: Thank you so much for sharing that very meaningful experience and story. Ask questions while the primary sources are still around. What's your second message in your letter to your younger self?
23: I think plunge in. Don't be afraid to plunge in, but very importantly, don't You need to learn to say no to things.
1: Okay.
23: You need to be assertive.
1: Mm. Why is this important to you?
23: Because I face that. I'm sort of, yes, let's try this. Let's do this.
1: Yes, very enthusiastic.
23: And you get, I was a bouncy bunny that, yes, let's do this. And then I would get overwhelmed. Yeah. And so I have faced a lot of stress illnesses in my life. And I've been through the psychiatrist, the psychologist, and the psychotherapist to deal with stress because it comes out in my body.
1: Yeah, it's always somatic. Stress is
23: yes.
1: somatic.
23: But then I learned, okay, you've got to change your life. And you've got to, there's certain things you can say yes to, but then what do you take out if you say yes to that?
1: Right.
23: Mm. So you, and I had a friend who was very, very wise. She's a professional storyteller in the UK. And she said, Sheila, of your work, 80% has to be easy.
1: Oh.
23: 20% can be really challenging.
1: Mm.
23: It cannot be more because it will be too much.
1: Right.
23: And I thought that was very, very helpful.
1: 80%
23: easy.
1: If you can choose the work that you do.
23: Yes, I'm very lucky. I can choose the work I can do. But you know, in even... in your personal life, this applies as well.
1: Yes.
23: Don't try and take on too much.
1: Yeah, you've got to know your own bandwidth.
23: Exactly.
1: Sheila Wee, professional storyteller, a storytelling trainer. You can find out more about Sheila's work at storywise.com.sg. When we continue in just a little while, an accomplished and well-known theatre practitioner tells us why he became a psychotherapist and shares with us his moving letter to himself. Stay with us for that conversation on this highlights edition of A Letter to Myself.
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0: Both sides used missiles, drones and fighter jets before it ended with a ceasefire announcement.
2: Meta has been aggressively hiring in order to challenge rivals such as OpenAI, Google and Anthropic.
1: The shutdown of several outlets has raised questions about the brand's future in Singapore.
3: In the coming months, more than 9,000 new BTO flats are expected to continue attracting buyers.

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2: Thanks very much for staying with us on this highlights edition of A Letter to Myself, where we take another listen to the most compelling parts of the conversations our guests shared with us. Another guest who spoke with us was George Chan, who is a well-known and accomplished theatre practitioner. For over 30 years, George built a career as an actor, a singer, director, choreographer, and at one point even a talent competition judge on television. He's performed in some of the most well-known productions in Singapore and Europe to critical acclaim, and as director has worked with the who's who in the entertainment scene. In our conversation, George shared with us how, in around the year 2018, he went through a series of personal losses and experienced a profound shift when he sought therapy. Realizing how his experience in theatre lent itself to therapeutic models that involved the use of the body's movements and natural rhythms, George pursued postgraduate counselling qualifications and in 2024 began practicing professionally as a psychotherapist with a special interest in grief therapy and breath work. George shared with us, of course, what he'd say in his letter to his younger self.
3: Dear 12-year-old George, I love you. I know you're trying very hard to love yourself right now. You're standing in front of the mirror wondering when you will grow taller and when hair will start sprouting on your legs. You will pray about it daily. So two things for you. You will grow past 1.75 meters. I promise you. And the leg hair, we did our best. You still have very smooth legs decades later. So yeah, accept your fate early. It will save you time. But most importantly, I know you think this is your whole world. The financial stress, the chaos at home, the feeling that this is as far as life will take you. It's not. You won't always feel this small. So keep singing. Keep turning the living room into your stage. Keep writing stories that nobody will read. Keep playing, even when everything around you feels heavy. Because one day, that play will carry you further than you can imagine. I'm very proud of you. Love, George.
2: That's beautiful. Thank you so much for sharing that letter. That was to your younger self, right?
3: Yeah.
2: Thank you so much. Very heartfelt, very moving, and very deep as well. There was one part where you said that, you know, keep singing, keep writing the stories and the plays,
3: yeah.
2: Right? So even in the midst of all the uncertainty and stress, what helped you keep singing, writing, and being creative?
3: I think a part of it was because I saw my dad doing it.
2: Yes.
3: Right? My dad never told me those things were foolish. So I knew when I hear other voices saying that you should be a doctor, you should be a lawyer, my dad would say, yeah, you can be those, but you can also have fun. Hmm. You can also sing. It's okay. And he was a singer, you know. So I think having that permission was big for me to play and create. So whenever I was kind of making things or writing things, he would always say, that's really good. I think that made the biggest difference to me.
2: Mm.
3: Yeah, as a child. Yeah.
2: May I ask a little bit more about your father? He was a singer. Where did he sing?
3: So, I mean, he did odd jobs, right? But he told me that during the Japanese war, when Japanese invaded, he had this top on his shoulder singer and he had to kind of entertain the troops.
2: Right.
3: So when he was younger, he was kind of freelancing and jumping from nightclubs to nightclubs. So singing was his passion. So he loved doing that. Yeah.
2: So he really gave you, like you said, you know, the permission to do these things that maybe a lot of other traditional parents may not have seen in the same light.
3: Yeah.
2: Right.
3: For sure. Back then, you don't tell your child it's okay to sing and dance, right? So even when I started saying, hey, you know, I'm in a music and drama company, I'm going to sign on, he was like, oh, you do it if you really love it.
2: Really?
3: You know, so he was always supportive. We were always at my shows.
2: Mm.
3: So I remember when I left, it was the toughest part for me was to leave Singapore to go for my first show. When I got, I was based in Europe for 7.5 years, right? So when I first got, you know, all Asians, we get accepted into Miss Saigon. That's the first show we go for. So I had Miss Saigon on my contract, was offered. It was so tough to leave because I knew it was 1 year contract, right? And my dad was, you know, well into his age. And so I told him, I said, I might have to go for a year. And my mom was like furious. And my dad say, go. Go do what I couldn't do.
2: Wow.
3: So I think that was so tough for him to say, but it meant a lot for me.
2: Thank you very much for sharing that. If you were to read that letter, right,
3: mm-hmm.
2: Which part of that letter would have meant the most to that younger version of yourself?
3: I think it would be the feeling that this is as far as life will go.
2: Mm.
3: It isn't. Right. You won't always feel this small.
2: Mm.
3: Yeah.
2: At what point in your journey did you start to feel that, you know what, I am going further. I've pushed through the boundaries that my earlier self thought were the limits.
3: I think it took me a long, long time. I think I was always living under that shroud that I was just not good enough, that I was an imposter.
2: Mm.
3: I think I did very well in school, though, in primary school, secondary school. I did really well in school,
2: right.
3: But I just was just such a struggle all the time. And people automatically thought, oh, he must be quite well-to-do because he's so smart. You know, so I found myself sort of like having to make sure I look well enough. I only have one set of uniforms, so that is the ones that I have to clean and make sure I look good in. And I was sort of like topping school. I was winning all the storytelling competition, but I could never afford things.
2: Mm.
3: You know, so I think that was really, really tough for me to feel small in that sense. And sometimes, and I think there was an incident where I was called out. And I think that was really, really tough for me.
2: What do you mean you were called out?
3: I think it was me and my bad mouth. I still remember. I think because we didn't have a TV at home, right? This was in secondary school. So we only had the smallest black and white TV you can think of, right? And it was not functioning very well. It needs a few slaps in order for it to work. And so one day, I think it was in the playground, we were all talking about TV shows with the kids and all that. And people presume I was from a well-to-do family, right? Because I don't talk about my family. So someone was saying, Incredible Hulk, do you watch it last night? It was fantastic, you know, when it turned green and all that. And I said, no, it doesn't turn green. Because I had a black and white TV. So it was then that with more probing, I just completely cracked.
2: Right.
3: You know, I completely cracked in front of everybody. But also at the same time, I cracked, but towards the end, I found a reason to kind of laugh because I kind of imitated how my mother had to slap the TV to make it work. And everybody started laughing.
2: Mm.
3: So that was a bit of a turning point for me to realize, yes, my cover's, you know, all blown, but with humor, I could actually get past this.
2: Right.
3: It's okay. So that was a little kind of a sparkle for me at that moment.
2: Mm.
3: Yeah. One of the things is when I step on stage, I'm rarely nervous. I feel very at home and comfortable.
2: Liberated.
3: Yeah. I felt like I could do what I want. And so I think the first few times I stepped on stage, I felt like, yeah, this feels good. I feel like I could express myself here.
2: Mm.
3: Mm. I think that would be it. Yeah.
2: If that younger version of yourself, you know, heard those words that you just read to him in that letter, what do you think he'll be thinking and feeling?
3: So interesting that you should ask this because, so in my own therapy, right, I do a bit of letter writing. Some time ago, I was doing letter writing with a man who lost his mother as well, and they're very, very close. So I had him write a letter to the mother, right? And then he also told me that at the age of 8, they had quite a bit of unfinished business, you know. And so I got him to write a letter from his 8-year-old self to the mother with his non-dominant hand.
2: Oh, okay.
3: And that's interesting because when you write with your non-dominant hand, you kind of don't have full cognitive control.
2: That's true, yes.
3: So what gets activated? The more emotional part, right?
2: The more emotional part of the brain.
3: Yeah. Yeah. Mm. So that was really interesting in how the experiment went. So in terms of what my... So that's really interesting. I might go back and have this 12-year-old child man write something back to me. I think he would be very relieved. I think he'll be very proud too because... I've always written kind of like bucket list, right? And honestly, looking back, I've done everything. Back then, when I was younger, I had like short-term, mid-term, and long-term and dreams that I think would never happen, but I wrote them down and I've done all of them.
2: Wow.
3: So I think, what more can you ask? You know, these are so yeah, I think he would be very proud.
2: George Chan, an accomplished theatre practitioner who also practices now as a psychotherapist with a particular interest in grief therapy and breath work. You can find out more about George's practice at thisishowweheal.com.sg. My sincere thanks to all our guests for sharing with us their journeys, their life-shaping lessons, and their letters to themselves. Be sure to tune in to the full conversations on A Letter to Myself every weeknight at 8 p.m. I'm Joel Chua, and this is CNA 938. The news is coming up shortly. Stay with us.
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11: From second chances to new beginnings, we'll hear how lives can be transformed with the right support and opportunities. Plus, we're going to find out how HCSA Community Services is marking 30 years of giving future and hope through its work and community initiatives. This conversation after the news.
12: Six p.m. I'm Malik Zainal. U.S. President Donald Trump says an agreement to end the war on Iran will be signed today, adding that it will lead to the immediate reopening of the Strait of Hormuz. Tehran says the two sides have never been closer to a deal, but cast doubt on the prospect of a Sunday signing. Iran's Fars News Agency says Tehran's final decision on the framework is still under review. Mr. Trump announced the expected breakthrough in a social media post, asserting that Iran no longer wants a nuclear weapon. Pakistan also said the agreement could be finalized within 24 hours, with its Prime Minister Shehbaz Sharif posting on X saying a peace deal is closer than ever before. Hiram Mustafa gets into the details surrounding U.S.-Iran negotiations from Pakistan's capital, Islamabad.
13: Officials here in Islamabad are maintaining secrecy with regards to the timing of the electronic signing of the peace deal between Iran and the U.S., and that's deliberate. What we are hearing from the officials is that they are not sharing much details because they believe this is a very sensitive matter, and perhaps sharing details with the media colleagues might derail the ongoing peace process. What we do know is that Prime Minister Shehbaz Sharif, while taking to the social media platform X, he stated and confirmed that right after the electronic signing ceremony of the peace deal between Iran and the U.S., it would be followed by the technical level talks. That means that the delegations from Iran and the U.S. will be having discussions on Iran's nuclear program, which is a major sticking point between the warring parties. There will be discussions on the lifting of sanctions on Iran, as well as the unfreezing of Iranian assets. And there has been talking about the reopening of the Strait of Hormuz also, because it's a major vital waterway that through which the majority of the trade happens worldwide. This electronic signing ceremony will give a break, I would say, of a 60-day period in which these negotiations will be taking place. The regional countries like China, Saudi Arabia, Qatar, Kuwait, and other regional countries, and would be leveraging its ties with both Iran and the U.S. to some sort to bring both the warring parties to the negotiating table and to achieve some sort of lasting peace.
12: As the U.S. and Iran edge towards a possible deal, Israel has continued hitting targets in Lebanon. That's despite Tehran saying Lebanon is included in the Memorandum of Understanding with Washington. The Israeli Defense Force ordered 29 villages in southern Lebanon to evacuate north of the Zahrani River over what it called violations by Hezbollah. The Israeli military also earlier said two drones suspected to be launched by Hezbollah hit northern Israel, but there were no casualties. Lebanon says more than 3,600 people have been killed and more than a fifth of its population have been displaced because of Israeli strikes since the country was drawn into the conflict by Iran-backed Hezbollah. Economic imbalances, China, the energy crisis and evolving conflicts are expected to dominate this year's G7 Leaders Summit. It gets underway in France on Monday with the US, Canada, Japan, the UK, France, Germany and Italy all attending. But this year, US President Donald Trump's disruptive approach to world affairs has created new crises for the group at a time when differences of opinion are making it harder to act collectively. Nick Harper speaks with Rebecca Patterson, Senior Fellow at the Council of Foreign Relations, as he reports for CNA from Washington.
6: Allies who don't see eye to eye. Last year's summit brought together the uneasy grouping, recently rocked by Donald Trump's return to the White House and his sweeping tariff placed on the other G7 members. But this year, G7 host country France seems upbeat. Progress on trade and consensus on China will be hard.
14: The United States has changed its approach even from a year ago, whereas before they wanted to really push China to change its economic model. Now, the U.S. seems to be focusing on having successful summits with China and really a detente period between the U.S. and China.
6: The U.S.'s de-risking approach towards Beijing is not a shared strategy. China has cornered the critical minerals market, using its position as leverage in global trade, and many Asian economies are now caught in the middle.
14: Even if you're not attending the G7, even if you're a so-called middle power these days, and you're doing business with both the U.S. and China, what is decided or not decided at this meeting will affect you.
6: This year, a new challenge looms over the summit, the U.S. war with Iran. It's the latest security threat the leaders will need to confront, made harder by the fact one of the leaders started the conflict and is unhappy the others didn't join the offensive. Perhaps the G7's biggest challenge, therefore, comes from within the grouping. Last year, Donald Trump left the Canadian summit early, amid tensions between Israel and Iran. But keeping him in France for the duration of this year's summit doesn't guarantee positive outcomes. Contentious or collaborative? Full discussions or early departures? We'll find out how effective the grouping can be when the leaders come together.
12: US President Donald Trump is set to take part in a working session on the Ukraine war at the Group of Seven summit in Avignon, France. Ukraine's leader Volodymyr Zelensky will be there, but no bilateral meeting has yet been planned between the two men. U.S. officials say they could still meet on the sidelines of the meeting, which begins tomorrow and ends on Wednesday. CNA's Clara Lee.
13: The G7 summit takes place as momentum builds to bring Ukraine into the European Union. Mr. Zelensky has called for help to end the war with Russia with dignity and guaranteed security. He has urged new sanctions to be imposed against Moscow and more military supplies for Kyiv, including air defense armaments and drones. Both Russia and Ukraine are at a stalemate over their conflict. Mr. Zelensky had called for face-to-face talks with his Russian counterpart, Vladimir Putin, who has dismissed the offer, vowing to press on and achieve victory. Mr. Zelensky said, given Russia is now building bases nearer to Europe's borders, he said the continent needs Kyiv now more than ever, with its capabilities and experience in the conflict. Both sides have exchanged drone strikes in recent days, with Kyiv hitting oil refineries and a petrochemical plant in Russia, while Russian forces attacked train stations and power installations in Ukraine. The strikes have led to shortages of fuel in Crimea and elsewhere. Mr. Putin slammed the attacks as terrorist methods, claiming Kyiv has been unable to contain Russia's onslaught.
12: Cities are growing, becoming hotter and increasingly expensive to live in. As leaders gather in Singapore for the World Cities Summit, one of the biggest questions is whether cities are prepared for the pressures of the future. CNA's Grace Shin speaks with United Nations Under Secretary General and Executive Director of the UN Habitat, Anna Claudia Rosbach, in this report.
15: From Manila to Jakarta, London to Cape Town, city leaders are grappling with many of the same challenges: rising housing costs, growing pressure on infrastructure, and climate risks that are becoming harder to ignore. At the World Cities Summit here in Singapore, mayors, planners, and policymakers are gathering to discuss how cities can remain livable as populations grow and pressures mount. For the United Nations, one of the biggest concerns is that many cities are still planning for yesterday's realities rather than tomorrow's needs.
16: First of all, they are not planning for the future, right? So we have changes in demographics, in migration flows, the way people live, right, and share the space in cities, their preferences, and cities haven't been prepared for that. Have we really planned for the housing needs? Probably not, because now we are facing this global housing crisis.
15: UN Habitat estimates that more than 300 million people are homeless, while more than 1 billion live in informal settlements. For Rosbach, housing is not simply a social issue. It's one of the foundations of how cities grow.
16: We have to put housing at the center. Housing has been the key driver for urban expansion. For example, cities are growing through housing. If we get housing right, we are a step further in terms of having urban development that's kind of contained, sprawled, that doesn't oppress the environment, the natural surroundings of our cities, that protect the boundaries that we need, the rural areas, and cities that are better connected, better integrated, where people can live and work within adequate levels of quality of life.
15: But while cities may share many of the same challenges, there's no single blueprint for solving them. That's one reason mayors, planners, and policymakers have gathered in Singapore to compare experiences and learn from one another. Among them is Nadia Virji, who oversees Expo City Dubai.
17: I think failure is inevitable for everybody, but I think the reason why we convene at forums like these is to listen, it's to learn, it's to exchange, it's to understand what best practice looks like elsewhere. And I don't think that that's replicable exactly, because every context is very different, but there's so much value in exchange and understanding, you know, the successes and the less successes in different contexts.
15: This year's summit marks its 10th edition under the theme Livable and Sustainable Cities, Act Now. And over the next 3 days, leaders here will be searching for solutions they can take home and lessons they can avoid repeating.
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1: Future and hope. And I think hope is important for everyone to have. So we're going to hear some personal stories of second chances. We'll hear how the organization has evolved over the past 30 years. Joining me are Cornelius Tan. He is Strategic Communications Manager, and Jeremy Lee, Senior Executive Partnerships, both with HCSA Community Services. Gentlemen, thank you very much for making time today.
2: Thank you. Thanks for having us.
1: Lovely to meet you both. So you both have interesting stories of why you decided to join HCSA. You've both volunteered in the space before you joined as full-time staff. Cornelius, perhaps you have a more powerful story, one that I think bears sharing for us today. You began your journey as a volunteer with some of the services that are provided, but you also were an ex-offender.
2: Yes, Susan. Thanks for having me. So a little bit personal about my story, beside being a strategic comms manager. I was an ex-offender. Yeah, I struggled in the area of drug addiction. Mm. Of course, it came from a space of a broken family, a broken environment that I grew up with. There was a lot of conflict. Yeah, at home. So from a young age, I was always looking for this sense of belonging, a sense of home. But I was like kind of looking for these things in the wrong places.
1: Mm.
2: Yeah, seeking for power, validation, love, recognition, identity in the wrong places. And eventually I turned to drugs. That got me into trouble, you know, with the law.
1: Yeah.
2: Yes.
1: You looked in the wrong places because the right people weren't there to guide you in the first place?
2: Yep. So, growing up in a broken family, there's a lot of this insecurity, the trauma around home. There's no one parent kind of position to kind of guide me to be the complete person. Yeah.
1: How long were your parents absent in your life?
2: I mean, like some of the single parents they were serving in HDSA, they are separated. So I also grew up in a single parent family. Yeah. Mm. So for a good 30 years, I was living in a separated home.
1: Yeah.
2: Yeah. Because of living under a single parent family, right? My mom would always be outside doing work. Yeah. So I would have to be constantly be taken care by a babysitter, from home to home. So I think that's where the insecurity also comes in. Yeah.
1: And sometimes we do look for love in all the wrong places, as the song goes. And I think that probably has placed you in a good position to help others like you.
2: Yeah.
1: Do you fully understand everyone, though?
2: I wouldn't say that I understand everyone.
1: Yeah.
2: You know, I think
1: they're all different.
2: Yes. So, I mean, coming from a position who is an ex-offender, I would understand more in a for people who have made an offense, right, in the area of drugs. Mm. Yeah. But for the other communities that we are serving, like single parents, the trauma survivors, to vulnerable people who are just looking for a job or a skill, those are people that I may not have the fullest knowledge, but I'm pretty thankful that in this current position that I'm serving, I'm able to expand the horizon to understand more a little bit, to know that there is other vulnerable communities out there in Singapore.
1: Out of curiosity, Cornelius, when did acceptance of yourself kick in?
2: Sorry?
1: When did you begin to accept yourself?
2: Right. Everything, the turning point was 3.5 years ago when I was in DRC.
1: Yeah.
2: Yeah. That turning point helped me to understand that I need to start loving myself more and more. Yeah. Nobody can actually help you to take that recovery road. Nobody can love you more than yourself.

0: Yeah.
1: So I have to start loving.
0: That's very hard to do.
1: Yes. So it used to be a very conceptual thing, you know, love, loving yourself, self-love, self-care.
0: Yeah.
1: Seems so foreign for a space in Singapore, right? Everything is about...
0: No, I understand that part of it because I think caring for self is difficult. It doesn't matter your station in life, your season in life and where you're coming from, how old you are. And our second guest is Jeremy. Jeremy, you've been with HCSA as a full-time staff for something like 3 years now, but you served in the private sector before that. Why did you decide to make the switch to work full-time?
2: Being in the private sector, I believe most people's KPIs are always monetary driven, profit driven, numbers centric, right? I was in the marketing space in the corporate sector for 3 to 4 years before making the switch into the non-profit. I guess I was looking for more meaning in life. Personally, I have been volunteering with Break the Cycle as the race captain to raise awareness when it comes to events and sportive events, right? So I felt that that gave me meaning to what I used to do in terms of my hobby. But thinking about that, when the opportunity arise, when Andrew Ong, the chairperson of Break the Cycle, invited me into HCSA, stating that there's a opening, and he found that I was a suitable individual to fill the gap and to support the team, I thought about it. It gave me a chance to put my corporate skills to use and to make an impact on others' lives. So I decided to take the jump, and I have not regretted till today.
0: And here you are today, the two of you. Because the space that you're working in is a very different one today than 30 years ago. We'll talk about that in a little bit. But you work in the area of communications, partnerships, which entails working with prospective sponsors. And it's about going out there to get people to try and help you. What is the biggest hurdle that you've had to cross in this space when you're looking for support?
2: It's really about showing the impact, because in the corporate sector they are always looking for how much impact would I get for the dollar
0: investment.
2: ROI, right?
0: Yeah.
2: So in a community centric space, the ROI is vastly different.
0: Yes.
2: Sometimes $10,000 might only help one individual.
0: Yes.
2: But that translates and becomes the lifetime of that one individual. It's not just one instance that you help it and that's all.
0: Yes. No, totally understand that too. Because, you know, we often think we're helping just you.
2: Yes.
0: But hey, you know, you've got family and you may have children, you may have parents, you have grandparents. So if I can help you, the one, and you turn over a new leaf and you decide, you know what, this is the other path I want to take, then you help the rest of your family, right?
2: Exactly.
0: How's your journey been, Cornelius? Because you're very open to talk about the fact that you are an ex-offender. I do have to say, though, all ex-offenders that I've spoken with over the many years now are not shy to share their journey, to inspire others so that they can walk the right path. What's your biggest hurdle when it comes to work that you're doing now?
1: Right. This is also my first time coming on air to share about my story.
0: Yeah, it's great. Thank you very much for doing that.
1: I guess the biggest hurdle is about how people see you, how people will see us, beyond the label that the society put on you. But I think, of course, being a Christian, for myself, I also make that personal resolution to make myself as the message of hope, you know, for the people around me. So I guess that kind of give me that when sharing my story to people will give them hope. That gives me that strength and the courage to come off like right now. You know?
0: And I really thank you very much, Cornelius, for sharing your story, because I know it's not easy. You make it look so easy, but it's not, because you're sharing something really personal and you would have shared it only behind closed doors.
1: Yes.
0: Or at least in settings where you know that you're in a safe environment. But now you're sharing it through the microphone to countless number of people, and it will be shared over and over. I would imagine then that when you approach your work at HCSA, because you talk about supporting ex-offenders, single parents, and all of these things, really it's about helping people rebuild their lives. So let's talk a bit about that. The work that you actually do on the ground to make all of this happen.
1: Right. Being a strategic comms manager, my role is to kind of storytell and also being a good steward of the stories on the ground.
0: Yeah.
1: So I work very closely with my communications team and also Clarence, you know, my director, to really handpick and curate some of these stories. Beyond curation, is really putting that listening ear from the heart to really identify and also listen to the stories on the ground from these various communities that we are serving. Mm. And also being sensitive to the stories that is being shared. How do we be good steward in storytell their stories in a way that brings hope and it doesn't lean towards the PT marketing angle.
0: Yes, I'm glad you brought that up, because a lot of the time when people tell these stories, someone will say, "Aya, sob stories." Okay, but there's more to it than that, yes? Because you spent so many years now in e-commerce, as you said, in marketing, in selling. Tell us more.
2: So it is very important that we shift the angle, right, or the lens when it comes to the perspective of the stories that we reach out and we listen to into. A lot of times, we are not seeking for pity, seeking for empathy. I think it's more of understanding what they went through and to put in some perspective into your own life to better understand what they went through and how they became where they are today, to really value how difficult it is for them to go through. So very similar to Everesting for Second Chances, it is how we the storytelling really wants for us to shape and to see how an individual would recover from ground zero to where they are today.
0: How difficult is it, Jeremy, to get people to really understand?
2: It's very challenging because you really need people to to lean in, to open up their hearts, to accept the challenges, the mistakes that could have been made, and how did they take to the steps it takes to overcome these challenges.
0: Yeah, that's not easy.
2: Yes.
0: Right? Probably the most difficult part of the work you do. We often talk about second chances, and you have your event, you know, Everesting for Second Chances, and we very often talk about this. How many times have you encountered people who will say, you know, it's kind of not my problem? You need the second chance, but I didn't put you in that space. So maybe I'm not ready to give you the second chance.
2: I think many individuals may have that perspective that you just mentioned. But it's important to remember that individuals who make certain mistakes in life may not be delivered with a silver platter in their lives.
0: Of course.
2: They might have been through a what we call disadvantaged family, where, similar to Cornelius, is a single parent. It could be an incarcerated parent, where then the entire family dynamics turn into a single family of sorts. So that results in the children being more vulnerable to external factors such as looking for love, looking for validation, looking for attention. And so it results them in being more vulnerable to make certain decisions that could just lead them the wrong way.
0: Okay, how much is it a mindset change for the ex-offender, Cornelius, to be able to step into the space and not expect a second chance to be something that is expected, but it's something to be earned?
1: Right. It really takes two hands to clap, you know, in this space, in these cases, especially for someone like myself who have been through the challenges of regaining that trust from families, friends, to your colleagues. I think that itself is an uphill journey.
0: Yeah.
1: Yeah. So that's where also self-love also comes in. The self-love of taking care of yourself, knowing that second chance is not given to you like this.
0: Yeah.
1: It has to be, hard work has to be given, you know, from yourself, the mindset change. But of course, it takes two hands to clap. Society has to come in. Mm. The Singaporeans have to care about this portion, yeah. right? Re-education on that mindset, that second chance can also be given by the community.
0: Did you find that you had to prove yourself first?
1: Yes.
0: Yeah?
1: Yes, we do. Yeah. And that itself is an uphill journey.
0: It's chicken and egg, isn't it?
1: It is.
0: I guess
1: it
0: if you don't give me the opportunity, I can't prove to you I can do it.
1: Yeah.
0: And if I can't prove to you I can do it, then you won't give me the opportunity.
1: Indeed.
0: Yeah.
1: So it's a chicken and egg situation.
0: It is a chicken. I'm glad you're sitting here, though, and talking about this. Obviously, you found a good space to
1: Indeed.
0: Be in.
1: Indeed.
0: And you found a home, so to speak, with your yes. team at HCSA Community yes. Services. And, of course, the wider community that is supporting the work at HCSA. So when we come back from the break, that's exactly what we'll talk about. The work that has been done for the last three decades by HCSA, what they're doing now, and we'll also take a peek into the future and see what it is that they're hoping to do as well, some of their plans going ahead. If you want to talk to us, you can. You can WhatsApp your questions or send me a voice note to 963-11938. My conversation with Cornelius Tan and Jeremy Lee from HCSA Community Services will come back after the news.
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15: 6:30 p.m. I'm Malik Zainal. Australia's Civil Aviation Authority will be reviewing its ban on drones in parts of Sydney. Its decision comes a day after a shark attack at Coogee Beach left one person critically injured. She had been bitten about 30 metres from shore. Lifeguards typically deploy drones to track shark movements, but its use around Coogee Beach has been restricted as the area sits under the flight path of an airport. New South Wales Minister for Agriculture, Tara Muriati, says state officials have secured a temporary exemption and are working on plans to make it permanent.
16: Urgent advice that I've sought is the expansion of the drone program. We want more drones in the skies above our beaches. They are the things that help us to monitor sharks faster and spot them faster and be able to track them as they move in and out of beaches. But none of this is perfect. We don't have a perfect solution here. We'll never have a perfect solution for how we manage sharks in our waterways in New South Wales. We'll be sharing our oceans with sharks.
15: Almost a week after a magnitude 7.8 earthquake devastated parts of southern Philippines, aid has finally reached all isolated communities. Authorities said quake-hit villages previously cut off by landslides have now received relief assistance. CNA's Clara Lee.
9: The Philippine Social Welfare Agency said helicopters deployed by the military and the Coast Guard enabled the delivery of the initial batch of food packs to communities still inaccessible by road. But authorities said access to remote mountainous areas remains difficult. Landslides, unstable terrain, plus power outages continue to isolate communities, with some residents saying they have yet to receive any assistance. This as aftershocks continue to rock the region. A magnitude 5.3 tremor struck Sarangani province yesterday as government agencies struggled to reach communities still reeling from the initial quake last Monday. Defense officials said the death toll has climbed to 61. 33 people remain missing, while more than 1,200 were injured.
15: Durian harvests from some regions are expected to arrive at the end of this month, with supply likely to be lower than last year's bumper crop. But sellers say weather conditions in the coming weeks could affect both fruit quality and harvest volumes, as businesses compete for their share of the durian dollar. More are using live streams to offer discounts to reach customers. Caitlin Ng speaks with Jeremy Chu of Royal Durian and Rolling Durian's Austin Quack in this report.
10: Durian trees across Malaysia are beginning to bear fruit as growers prepare for the harvesting period across some regions later this month. Sellers say this year's crop appears smaller than last year's unusually strong harvest. And while consumers often associate harvest quantities with prices, sellers say quality can have an even greater impact.
17: If durian is bad, the price is going to be very cheap. It doesn't matter whether the season is there's a lot of durian or there's lesser durian. Usually the thing that happens and affect the price too much, right, is not actually the durian or the tree itself. It's actually by other deciding factors, like consumers. Consumers stop buying.
10: That's a concern sellers have, as weather conditions over the coming weeks could affect both fruit quality and supply.
18: Ultimately, we need to factor in the weather as well. If, let's say, every day heavy rain, right, the consequences of the durian quality will be very bland or unripe.
10: For now, Mr. Quack is sourcing durians from Perak and Penang, saying quality there is currently more stable than in Johor and Pahang. But beyond harvest conditions, how these durians are sold is also making changes in the industry. Sellers are moving online, with live streaming becoming an important way to reach customers. Viewers can watch the fruits being cut open live before deciding whether to place an order.
18: Us doing online, right, is that we don't have to, not only we have the chance to serve multiple customers at once compared to the traditional offline store where you have to chat one by one. If we, let's say we do live streaming, right, there's an opportunity for us to cater towards more people per se as compared to walk-ins.
10: Mr. Quack says his online sales have increased by around 50% compared with the same period last year. But as more durian sellers turn to live streaming, competition for customers is also intensifying. Mr. Quack added that more are offering discounts and promotional bundles during streams as they compete for customers in a crowded market.
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0: Thank you for staying with me. Second chances, this is what we're looking at today. What does a second chance really look like? We're also going to be exploring the work of HCSA Community Services, how they have evolved since they started operations as a halfway house in 1996. They've now grown to help a lot more than just recovering drug abusers and ex-offenders. They've gone on to support teenage girls who are suffering from trauma, and also single parents who are working towards a better future. And my guests today are Cornelius Tan, Strategic Communications Manager, and Jeremy Lee, who is a Senior Executive Partnerships, both with HCSA Community Services. We began the hour with a powerful story of recovery, acceptance, and finding a space in the society today. And Cornelius shared his personal story of recovery and, you know, of being able to find a footing in the world today. And you've had a difficult journey as the child of single parents. You've had a period in time where you didn't have anyone to support you. And that led you down wrong paths. You looked for love and friendship and so many things, as you said, in all the wrong places. And I think that then becomes an important part of our conversation. Jeremy, my other guest, volunteered with HCSA and with Breaking the Cycle, which is one of their programs, and then joined as, you know, full-time staff with HCSA. Obviously found a footing to help others like Cornelius, and there are many. And we were talking about second chances before the break. And to our listeners, if you have a comment, a story, or a question, you want to chime in on our conversation, you can. WhatsApp me at 963-11938. So let's talk about your 30th year. 3 decades of giving a future and hope. If I look at future and hope, I'm not sure which is more important. I would veer towards hope, okay? Because sometimes you need hope in order to build a future. But then, of course, another chicken and egg story for you. Yeah, Cornelius, without a future, then I don't have hope. So let's talk about the theme for a little bit. What does it mean to you, each of you personally, Cornelius?
1: Right. 30 years of future, giving a future and a hope to people is very significant and meaningful to us. It really...
0: To you personally, what does it mean?
1: What does it mean?
0: Yeah, to you. Yes. To HCSA, I know what it means.
1: Yes. And I kind of resonate with the mission and vision that we have at HCSA about giving a future and a hope. I personally subscribe to this, resonate with this statement a lot, because it is this space that gave me that second chance, that opportunity to do what I'm capable. I came from digital and e-commerce space for 10 years. Mm. Yeah. And for the first time, I've been an ex-offender. Having a strong story of hope, I need a space to tell that. And not a lot of workplaces allow that, you know.
0: Are we more open today? Is society more open?
1: I would say so.
0: Okay.
1: I'm glad to say that today's society is getting a little bit more accepting because of the re-education, through media, and of course through the ground. Mm. The groundwork that people at HCSA is doing, championing that story of hope and future, on the ground level, through community partners, donors, corporate partners.
0: Yeah.
1: Yeah.
0: Yeah. And people like yourselves, championing yourselves, your friends, people in the community, and building trust.
1: Indeed.
0: Yeah.
1: Yes.
0: Gathering trust from the people around you.
1: And that's not easy.
0: Yeah.
1: Oh, that regaining their trust.
0: It probably is the hardest, isn't it?
1: It is, yeah.
0: Yeah.
1: So it's like uphill journey. It's really like chicken and egg situation again. Mm. The hope has to come from that second chance. Mm. Of course, the second chance has to be given by yourself too. The second chance to trust yourself that you can be better, healthier, which is what I'm doing. Mm. And also believe the beneficiaries, the clients that we're serving, needs that hope, that second chance to be better. And this can be given by us and the community.
0: Yeah, you got to give yourself a chance first, yeah, Cornelius, before anyone else can give you a chance.
1: Yep.
0: You got to believe in yourself, right?
1: Yep.
0: And the person you're talking to knows it.
1: Yeah.
0: Yeah. What about for you, Jeremy? What does the theme, this whole theme of future and hope, mean to you?
2: For me, having a hope would be the first step. I believe as a recovering individual, you are often being seen and being stigmatized with the colored lens. And so once... Once you are able to see that there's an accepting community, where then you believe in yourself, that there is a hope for you to recover, to become someone better, that's when you can start thinking about your future, start making plans, taking the next step towards a better and brighter future. I think that's the key.
0: You move from private sector to the social service sector, in particular working with HCSA. What was the one thing you learned about yourself after this journey of being 3 years with HCSA?
2: I actually, since I was young, I've always been a cyclist. And I was once a vulnerable individual who were cycling fixed gears on the roads without helmet, without lights, and breaking the laws.
0: Okay.
2: So I realized that in these 3 years when I was working here, I was just as vulnerable as anyone else.
0: Yeah.
2: Even though I came from a complete family with complete support, ultimately, every individual, or rather every teenager, had a chance or would have taken the wrong step if they made one wrong decision.
0: Yeah.
2: Yeah. So I felt that every individual deserves a second chance regardless whether they made the mistake or not.
0: Yeah. And that is, and you just said something important. The myth is that you need to come from a particular background in order to have committed a crime or, you know, be an offender of any kind. You could come from whole families and yet you could, it's because you've looked for love in all the wrong places.
2: Yes.
0: You look for friends in the wrong places, even though you had people at home. And this is what led High Point Community Services Association, which was the original name of HCSA. This is what led it to be founded 30 years ago. So you've gone from halfway house to multi-service social service agency. Four signature programs. I want you to just talk us through briefly what those programs are. Let's start with High Point.
1: Right. So, beautifully, 30 years ago, we started as a halfway house, helping ex-offenders to by providing that safe space, they have their shelter and a structure program to help them to recover. Right now, we have evolved, you know, to having programs to help men rebuilding their lives after incarceration, someone like myself. And we have three other programs. Dayspring. Dayspring is a program that helps young female teenage women, girls recovering from the trauma. Trauma can come from physical, emotional, or neglect at home. We also have Spin, right? It's a third program that we have. It's a spin-off from Dayspring, that helps single parents to rebuild their lives, to have their stability. Because we know single parents usually hold the stress and pressure of 2%.
0: Yeah.
1: Whether it's an unwed mom or incarcerated partner, right? Our hope is to build that stability and stronger families for these single parents. Last but not least, we have the academy. That functions like a social kitchen. That helps create pathways for individuals in the areas of skills development, employability, and also to increase their confidence and capability to reintegrate back to society with a chance like this.
0: Right. Yeah. I think many of our listeners would be familiar with the work of High Point, Dayspring and Spin. I want to talk a bit more about Academy, because this is where you're giving people an opportunity to get the second chance that they so want. But if you don't have the right skills for it, I think it becomes quite a challenge. So share more about your services at the Academy.
1: Right. So a little bit more of the academy, like I mentioned, is it functions like a social enterprise type of kitchen. If you want to have a keyword to it, it's almost like a dignity kitchen. Providing dignity, hope, through providing skills, a pathway for them to pick up an F&B skill, to get them to have a footing into the F&B industry, which we believe is a low entry barrier for many ex-offenders or vulnerable people to get a footing into an employable space.
0: Okay. Yeah. And there's some of them just need training or upskilling to a certain extent, right? So, Jeremy, when we're looking at HCSA Academy, how much do you work with F&B businesses in Singapore?
2: In essence, I believe in HCSA Academy, we have forged very strong partnerships with corporates such as even MBS and individuals, kitchens who are very open to employ vulnerable groups.
0: Okay.
2: Even though there might be certain risk involved when employing such individuals, these individual companies partner with us to see that there's an opportunity to actually groom them to become F&B professionals. And to really serve the community with their skill sets.
0: So full training is given?
2: Yes.
0: In this area?
2: Yeah, 5 weeks of WSQ course, where then we will actually attach them to a corporate partner of their choice and then to go for the interview. So we are glad to share that almost 95% of our graduates are graduated with at least $2,500 a month for their starting pay.
0: Oh, very high hit rate, isn't it?
2: Yes, yes.
1: It does.
2: It essentially
0: wow,
2: is.
0: Okay.
2: It gives them a very good footing for them to climb the F&B sector, to progress, to become someone more, I would say, financially stable,
0: okay.
2: To provide for their family, meaningfully.
0: Getting into the industry is only one step.
1: Mm.
0: How long do they stay is the other question I want to ask.
1: Yeah.
0: Yeah.
2: So it's very difficult for us to track that, but essentially
0: they don't come back to you and tell you if they've left jobs or
2: no,
0: anything?
2: No, yeah. So generally speaking, we do have an alumni group that we serve.
0: Ah, okay.
2: Yeah, so that's where we really help to maintain the community, right, and to support one another.
0: Mm. How much support do they have from each other? Because, okay, so let's say I am an ex-offender and I decide that the academy can help me. Maybe I have interest in food, or maybe I used to work in the industry. I just need upskilling because one of your partners is Skills Future Singapore, isn't it? So you give me the skills, WSQ and all of that. And then you find them jobs.
2: Mm, exactly.
0: Do you stay in touch with them?
1: Yes, we do. Yes, of course. Yeah.
0: Yeah.
1: So I think the beautiful thing about HCSA, we share this common DNA in terms of the resources that we share.
0: Mm.
1: Even the demographics of clients that we share, they have similar problems. The problems that they share are interconnected.
0: Mm.
1: So back to the question, whether how long do they stay on the job? Do we know that? We are able to know that when they come back to a support group in an alumni.
0: Okay.
1: That can be found either in our Step Up program, also at our recovery meetings that we help at AIM Space, which is the alumni program that we have in with High Point. Yeah. So these support groups help us to on the ground to understand where they are, although we may not be receiving like data from the system to know that they have left the job. But through the conversation on the ground, we'll be able to hear that, and through the support done in the recovery meetings, we'll be able to help them to reshape their mindset to stay longer in the job. Sometimes it could be an emotional problem.
0: No, totally
1: right?
0: Understand that. Because sometimes I think it is, you're willing to do it, but things happen and then it does not happen. And I also understand sometimes it takes a little bit of an adjustment.
1: Yes, it does.
0: You know, after you've left, you go beyond the prison walls to a community, to a society that has gone on ahead without you, especially if you've been incarcerated for 10 years, even 5 years, things have changed.
1: Yep.
0: You know, people, number one, I think that's the hardest. When the
1: Indeed.
0: People you love have moved on without you, and then the world has moved on without you, and gosh, even Singapore society, the work that you used to do, things have changed and everything's moved on.
1: Indeed.
0: So I think that's probably a difficult thing to do. But Academy is only, 8 years old, right? So you still have chance because you're still very young. The other service that's quite young is Spin, because Spin is actually a spin-off or an extended service of Dayspring. So Dayspring is what was formed in, 20 years ago, right? In 2006, whereas Spin was formed in 2017. So again, it's about 11 years thereabouts, so it's still quite young. But there was a need at the time to evolve from Dayspring into Spin. How did you find that to be something that was important? Because they serve the same and yet different people.
2: I think this is a very common question that most individuals would have when looking at our four signature programs.
0: Yeah.
2: Male ex-offenders, single parents, the trauma survivors, and then the academy school. So ultimately, it all ties back down to what we call breaking we are trying to reverse the cycle of disadvantage in a family unit. When it comes to male ex-offenders being incarcerated, they are also considered single parenting.
1: Mm-hmm.
2: When it comes to the single parents, they are always more susceptible to become for the children to be a victim of trauma. It could be physical, emotional, or mental.
0: So does Spin work with both single moms and dads?
1: Yes,
2: of course.
1: Single mom and dads. Yes.
0: Okay. So is it more popular? Well, not popular is not the right word.
1: More common.
0: Yeah, with women, with mums than with dads?
2: Of course.
1: We are seeing that
0: is that growing?
1: that 95% of them are commonly women, the moms, the single moms.
0: Right.
1: It could be unwed moms also.
0: Yes.
1: You know. So that's where we also started spin. It's a spin-off from this spring when it all started with that intention to help troubled women.
0: Yeah.
1: But troubled women as a bigger umbrella, there's a subset of needs that falls in the area of unwed moms. Yeah. You know, that's where it kind of grew to where we are right now to help single parents beyond single moms, but to also include single dads. They may come from to this situation because of incarceration or disease of the other partner.
0: Mm.
1: Yeah, that led to this situation.
0: Are you getting more men wanting to receive services?
1: We do see that there's an increase.
0: Okay.
1: Yeah. But in general, 95% or more than 90% of the demographics are still single moms.
0: Yeah.
1: We see 5 to 10% of male single parents.
0: Okay, yeah. I understand that too. So with four of your signature programs, you are now forging ahead. You know, that was then, this is now. And you do need to continue to support yourselves and the work that you do. You have key partners, I know. You have people and organizations, private as well as the public sector, stepping in to be of support to you, social service agencies that you have to walk alongside as well. So let's look ahead, because to support some of the work that you're doing, you do have quite a number of events coming up, but there's one that I'd like to talk about, which is Everesting for Second Chances, Jeremy.
2: Yes.
0: It's up your alley, because you've been climbing mountains a long time. First, you had to break the cycle uphill, and now this one.
2: So for me, I've been a volunteer with Break the Cycle for quite a few years.
0: Yeah.
2: And Everesting for Second Chances actually first came up as a event during COVID.
0: Yeah.
2: Because everyone wanted to get out of their homes and to start cycling. So when we came across Everesting, this terminology in the cycling sector, it's basically an ultra-endurance challenge for you to scale the height of Mount Everest within a certain period of time.
0: Yes.
2: So personally, I've done this 4 editions so far, 3 times indoors and once outdoor last year.
0: Well, your life is really uphill battle all the way, yeah,
2: yes.
0: Jeremy?
2: Yes. So you might think about it and actually wonder, why would someone actually do, why would I do this to myself?
0: Yeah, why? Yeah. Tell us why you first.
2: It is because the general public would it would be very challenging for any individual to have a sense of how difficult it is to climb an uphill battle of recovery. So the concept of Everesting for Second Chance is really for you yourself to really try out an ultra endurance that you think upfront it is impossible for you to overcome. But with determination, with resilience, and with a community to support you in your climb, it then makes it possible. This monumental challenge is then humanly possible. And it can be done by any individual who sets their heart out to support this group of individuals.
0: Well, Jeremy is only in his 20s. He's done this 4 times. And I guess, you know, if we really wanted to give someone a second chance, the steps that you take today will actually enable that and enable HCSA to continue the work that they do. So funds raised from Everesting go directly into the work that is done by HCSA?
2: Yeah, definitely.
0: Yeah? Okay. So information in case you want to sign up, and you can still sign up, actually. You can go to secondchances.sg. That's the website, and you'll find that that's the opening page, and you can see. And I do get it. You know, it is not difficult, not easy to climb Mount Everest in the first place.
2: Yes.
0: And when you think about that and compare that to life, for some, life is like trying to make it up Everest.
1: Indeed. Each of us has our own Mount Everest.
0: Whether it's in your personal life or work life, whatever, we all have this. And so we do want to think about giving others that second chance. When you begin, and as you've begun to celebrate your 30th anniversary, I do know that you have many events that are coming up. There's one in particular that's happening quite soon on the 27th of June.
2: Yes.
0: Yeah, tell us a bit more about that and if our listeners can be part of that.
2: Sure. So 27th of June is where we are hosting our satellite Everesting event. It is held on the Saturday, 27th of June at from 8 a.m. for 24 hours. We will be hosting, we will be there to provide the support in terms of hydration, emotional, community support.
1: And moral support.
2: Yeah, and for any individuals who has, you know, if you want to ever consider, you know, to support or to see the community behind Second Chances, do drop by and attempt the Mount Everest climbs. You can do it at your own pace, at your own time, with no pressure, I would say judgments.
0: Okay, yeah, and right. Where do people go?
2: Oh, we will be at Mount Faber Ciclo E Cafe. It is one
1: that's
2: of
1: our
2: F&B partner, yeah, okay. Which acts as a base camp for Everest.
0: Is that Mount Everest?
2: No, it's at the bottom of Mount Everest. Yeah. It's along Pasir Panjang Road.
0: All right. So this is the Everesting Outdoor Satellite event taking place on the 27th of June. It's a 24-hour event. So if you want to support in some way, you can. Find out more information at secondchances.sg. And hopefully we will all be able to, you know, gather together to provide the second chances that many in our community seek to have but may not have access to. Cornelius, thank you for your personal story. Thank you for being here. Jeremy, thank you too.
2: Thank you.
0: For both of you making time to talk to us about the work that you do. Hopefully, towards the later part of the year, we'll be able to talk about your book, which I understand is also being released. And I would be keen to talk to contributors to the book that you'll be releasing. Yeah, but congratulations on your 30th anniversary.
2: Thank you.
0: Cornelius Tan is Strategic Communications Manager, Jeremy Lee, Senior Executive, Partnerships at HCSA Community Services. And I do hope that, you know, second chances are something that you would want to give those who might not have the opportunity to a second chance. www.secondchances.sg to get more information or to lend your support.
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32: Well, joining us again on Destination Anywhere is Singaporean wildlife photographer and travel content creator Dan Ng. He's got more travel tales to share with us about his adventures exploring the Amazon rainforest. All that and more on Destination Anywhere with Melanie Oliveiro on CNA 938. But first, here's the news.
15: Good evening, 7 p.m. I'm Alex Zainal. U.S. President Donald Trump says an agreement to end the war on Iran will be signed today, adding that it will lead to the immediate reopening of the Strait of Hormuz. Tehran says the two sides have never been closer to a deal, but cast doubt on the prospect of a Sunday signing. Iran's Fars news agency says Tehran's final decision on the framework is still under review. Mr. Trump announced the expected breakthrough in a social media post, asserting that Iran no longer wants a nuclear weapon. Pakistan also said the agreement could be finalized within 24 hours, with its Prime Minister Shehbaz Sharif posting on X saying a peace deal is closer than ever before. Hiram Mustafa gets into the details surrounding US-Iran negotiations from Pakistan's capital, Islamabad.
4: Officials here in Islamabad are maintaining secrecy with regards to the timing of the electronic signing of the peace deal between Iran and the U.S., and that's deliberate. What we're hearing from the officials is that they are not sharing much details because they believe this is a very sensitive matter, and perhaps sharing details with the media colleagues might derail the ongoing peace process. What we do know is that Prime Minister Shehbaz Sharif, while taking to the social media platform X, he stated and confirmed that right after the electronic signing ceremony of the peace deal between Iran and the U.S., it would be followed by the technical level talks. That means that the delegations from Iran and the U.S. will be having discussions on Iran's nuclear program, which is a major sticking point between the warring parties. There will be discussions on the lifting of sanctions on Iran, as well as the unfreezing of Iranian assets. And there has been talking about the reopening of the Strait of Hormuz also, because it's a major vital waterway that through which the majority of the trade happens worldwide. This electronic signing ceremony will give a break, I would say, of a 60-day period in which these negotiations will be taking place. The regional countries like China, Saudi Arabia, Qatar, Kuwait, and other regional countries, and would be used and would be leveraging its ties with both Iran and the U.S. to bring both the warring parties to the negotiating table and to achieve some sort of lasting peace.
15: As the U.S. and Iran edge towards a possible deal, Israel has continued hitting targets in Lebanon. That's despite Tehran saying Lebanon is included in the Memorandum of Understanding with Washington. The Israeli Defense Force ordered 29 villages in southern Lebanon to evacuate north of the Zahrani River over what it called violations by Hezbollah. The Israeli military also earlier said two drones suspected to be launched by Hezbollah hit northern Israel, but there were no casualties. Lebanon says more than 3,600 people have been killed and more than a fifth of its population have been displaced because of Israeli strikes since the country was drawn into the conflict by Iran-backed Hezbollah. Economic imbalances, China, the energy crisis, and evolving conflicts are expected to dominate this year's G7 Leaders Summit. It gets underway in France on Monday, with the US, Canada, Japan, the UK, France, Germany, and Italy all attending. But this year, US President Donald Trump's disruptive approach to world affairs has created new crises for the group, at a time when differences of opinion are making it harder to act collectively. Nick Harper speaks with Rebecca Patterson, senior fellow at the Council of Foreign Relations, as he reports for CNA from Washington.
5: Allies who don't see eye to eye. Last year's summit brought together the uneasy grouping, recently rocked by Donald Trump's return to the White House and his sweeping tariff placed on the other G7 members. But this year, G7 host country France seems upbeat. Progress on trade and consensus on China will be hard.
7: The United States has changed its approach even from a year ago, whereas before they wanted to really push China to change its economic model. Now, the U.S. seems to be focusing on having successful summits with China and really a detente period between the U.S. and China.
5: The U.S.'s de-risking approach towards Beijing is not a shared strategy. China has cornered the critical minerals market, using its position as leverage in global trade, and many Asian economies are now caught in the middle.
7: Even if you're not attending the G7, even if you're a so-called middle power these days, and you're doing business with both the U.S. and China, what is decided or not decided at this meeting will affect you.
5: This year, a new challenge looms over the summit, the U.S. war with Iran. It's the latest security threat the leaders will need to confront, made harder by the fact one of the leaders started the conflict and is unhappy the others didn't join the offensive. Perhaps the G7's biggest challenge, therefore, comes from within the grouping. Last year, Donald Trump left the Canadian summit early, amid tensions between Israel and Iran. But keeping him in France for the duration of this year's summit doesn't guarantee positive outcomes. Contentious or collaborative? Full discussions or early departures? We'll find out how effective the grouping can be when the leaders come together.
15: U.S. President Donald Trump is set to take part in a working session on the Ukraine war at the Group of Seven summit in Avignon, France. Ukraine's leader Volodymyr Zelensky will be there, but no bilateral meeting has yet been planned between the two men. U.S. officials say they could still meet on the sidelines of the meeting, which begins tomorrow and ends on Wednesday. CNN's Clara Lee.
4: The G7 summit takes place as momentum builds to bring Ukraine into the European Union. Mr. Zelensky has called for help to end the war with Russia with dignity and guaranteed security. He has urged new sanctions to be imposed against Moscow and more military supplies for Kyiv, including air defense armaments and drones. Both Russia and Ukraine are at a stalemate over their conflict. Mr. Zelensky had called for face-to-face talks with his Russian counterpart, Vladimir Putin, who has dismissed the offer, vowing to press on and achieve victory. Mr. Zelensky said, given Russia is now building bases nearer to Europe's borders, he said the continent needs Kyiv now more than ever, with its capabilities and experience in the conflict. Both sides have exchanged drone strikes in recent days, with Kyiv hitting oil refineries and a petrochemical plant in Russia, while Russian forces attacked train stations and power installations in Ukraine. The strikes have led to shortages of fuel in Crimea and elsewhere. Mr. Putin slammed the attacks as terrorist methods, claiming Kyiv has been unable to contain Russia's onslaught.
15: North Korea says its status as a nuclear weapons state is irreversible. State media KCNA described the country's nuclear arsenal as a key guarantee of regional stability and rejected calls by the U.S. and its allies for denuclearization. The declaration comes after a trilateral meeting between South Korea, Japan and the U.S. in Tokyo on Friday. The meeting saw the three allies reaffirm their commitment to the complete denuclearization of the Korean Peninsula. Pyongyang has repeatedly insisted it will not give up its nuclear weapons program, which it sees as essential for deterrence. The North has accelerated its weapons development since talks between leader Kim Jong-un and U.S. President Donald Trump ended without an agreement in 2019. Australia's Civil Aviation Authority will be reviewing its ban on drones in parts of Sydney. Its decision comes a day after a shark attack at Coogee Beach left one person critically injured. She had been bitten about 30 metres from shore. Lifeguards typically deploy drones to track shark movements, but its use around Coogee Beach has been restricted as the area sits under the flight path of an airport. New South Wales Minister for Agriculture Tara Moriarty says state officials have secured a temporary exemption and are working on plans to make it permanent.
8: Urgent advice that I've sought is the expansion of the drone program. We want more drones in the skies above our beaches. They are the things that help us to monitor sharks faster and spot them faster and be able to track them as they move in and out of beaches. But none of this is perfect. We don't have a perfect solution here. We'll never have a perfect solution for how we manage sharks in our waterways in New South Wales. We'll be sharing our oceans with sharks.
15: Singapore's Air Force has won three awards in a large-scale multilateral air combat exercise in the United States. The RSAF bagged prizes for Best Mission Commander, Top Maintenance Unit, and Most Number of Combat Missions launched at Exercise Red Flag. It says the achievements reflected its high operational proficiency and maintenance standards. Singapore deployed 10 F-16 and 8 F-15 SG fighter jets for the exercise at the Eielson Air Force Base in Alaska, which ended on Friday. Its personnel trained with more than 60 foreign aircraft and more than 2,100 servicemen from the US, Belgium, Canada, New Zealand and the United Kingdom. The participants carried out air combat and strike training missions in a simulated combat environment. RSAF says its personnel were able to hone their operational competencies and sharpen combat readiness. Through realistic and challenging air-to-air and air-to-ground missions. Headlines anytime on CNA 938 and CNA.asia. There's a vehicle breakdown on TPE towards PIE at Sengkang East Road exit. And the weather update, partly cloudy for the rest of the evening. For tomorrow, thunder showers over many areas in the late morning and early afternoon. Temperature between 25 and 33 degrees Celsius. Relative humidity 60 to 95%.
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9: Factory output, retail and investment data will be scrutinized for signs that the country's recovery is picking up.
10: The move comes after the bank reported record net profit in the first quarter.
11: The new bonds differ from normal government bonds.

0: Which was usually a quick eat.
1: Then Burger King released Smoky Maple Mayo.
0: Smoky, sweet, rich. This tastes dangerously good.
1: Did you just photograph your burger?
0: Not the burger. The Smoky Maple Mayo moment.
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3: Through the lens of his camera. Let's listen in on the challenges, surprises, and unforgettable encounters that come with capturing the essence of life in the heart of the Amazon. Other than being a wildlife photographer, Dan Ng is also a social media personality, and he shares some stunning content on his Instagram page at Life with Dan and on TikTok at Life with Dan Ng. Here is how our chat continued. The Amazon is home to some of the most incredible wildlife, including the ants. What creatures did you encounter? What about memorable close encounters as well?
4: One of the most memorable ones was earlier this year in January. I was there for 3 weeks. This was the closest I could get to a spider monkey. Oh. So I was up high in the treehouse early in the morning, and I was just filming the macaws, the arasaris, the little interesting colorful birds all around us. I was waiting for the spider monkeys to come, actually, because every morning they do make their way around the treehouse in the canopy and just move by the tree.
3: Right.
4: And this time around, I was lucky enough. I spent a lot of days up in the treehouse waiting for them. And this particular morning, a whole troop of spider monkeys came by. And the most spectacular thing happened. A mom and her baby actually came really, really close to the treehouse, probably about maybe 10 to 15 meters away from me. Mm-hmm. And I was keeping as low as to the ground as possible to not, you know, spook her. They're pretty shy and skittish. And we had the most beautiful interaction. She stopped by the branch and she looked right on to me, into my eyes, into my camera. And it was just the most beautiful scene. Thank God I was recording, because I was just so captivated by it. They're so human, you know, their facial structure, the features. And she was looking at me. At the same time, she was holding the baby. And then she put her arms around her and put her head towards the baby. I was just, wow, that's nature's finest, you know. To have encounters and interaction like that as close to nature, that's just about the most beautiful thing you can get as a wildlife photographer or, you know, as a human, just being out there in nature.
3: How big was this mother?
4: I would say they're like the size of our macaques in Singapore.
3: Really? I thought they were bigger.
4: Slightly bigger.
3: Okay.
4: Yeah, they have long tails, which help them latch onto trees and swing around, and they're very, very nimble. Just to see them leap around from tree to tree, it's an amazing sight. I'm sure you have watched Tarzan, right? The animation. Mm-hmm. It's just like that. They're just swinging through the trees, and it's such an incredible sight. Sometimes they would actually be hanging by their tail, just eating leaves, foraging for fruit. And just seeing a whole troop of them moving together as an entirety. And the first thing you actually notice is the trees. The trees shaking from a distance.
3: Yes.
4: You don't see them, but you see the trees shaking. And then you get that excitement, that anticipation, like, oh, they're here, they're around. And then you hear them calling. They have the most interesting call. I won't mimic it because I'm really bad, but they sound very alien-like, you know. It's the most exquisite thing you can hear in the forest. It's a very alien-sounding sound. And the next thing you know, they're just swinging by the trees. These figures, like shadowy figures, just swinging by. And, you know, you just get your blood pumping. To be able to be high up there in the canopy, experiencing this moment with the monkeys.
3: Yeah. Close encounters of the monkey kind, for sure, something to remember as well, always in your mind's eye, even though you captured it quite well, of course. And also, you captured breathtaking footage of animals, including snakes like the rainbow boa and the emerald tree boa. How did you manage to film them and then capture their unique perspective as well?
4: So I actually used a specialized lens. It's a probe lens. It kind of magnifies the little things, so it makes them seem larger than life. You're kind of looking through the camera or the lens in a magnified kind of mode, like 2 times magnified, larger than life. So that enhances the experience. It kind of immerses you into their world, making you feel like you're there with them, giving it a larger than life kind of sensation. And I think that's the feeling I want to give, you know, especially when it comes to reptiles, amphibians. There's a general thing going on. People are pretty afraid of reptiles. Oh, a snake is dangerous and stuff like that. But I

0: actually they're not too dangerous after all. They don't like us very much.
1: They're more afraid of us than we are.
0: Exactly. They're more afraid of us than we are of them. And all they want to do is just exist and just hang out. And just to admire the beauty, the rainbow boa, when the light hits them at a certain direction, you get this iridescent glow on their body, which gives them the name rainbow boa.
1: Yeah.
0: Yeah.
1: Did you see them capturing prey and eating them?
0: I would love to. I think that's a very difficult moment to capture.
1: Oh, yeah?
0: Yeah, because these snakes, I think they're pretty nocturnal. They hunt at night. Mm. So to actually see them in action, you've got to be out there maybe for weeks, for months, and you've got to be following them. Mm. I actually got to see a paradise tree snake in Singapore consuming a frog. So that's a pretty amazing experience. It took it 2 hours to swallow the whole tree frog.
1: That was in MacRitchie.
0: That was in Pasir Ris Park.
1: Pasir Ris Park, no less. Okay, fabulous. The things you can see in Pasir Ris, no doubt. Okay. You know, Dan, spending that much time in the jungle, be it a few weeks or a month, you must have learned a lot about survival. Can you tell us about some essential skills you picked up along the way? So you talked about setting up a fire at a campsite, but obviously it's not from scratch where you rub two sticks together. You've got stuff to it to help you set up a fire, yeah?
0: Yeah, I'm no expert in that. They are the ones doing the fire starting.
1: Maybe Sebastiao does. Okay, yeah. So essential skills you picked up along the way.
0: I would say the number one skill, I think this would be, everybody could relate to this. Number one skill, which was taught to me the first thing I was there, was to cut your nails. Make sure your nails are short. Because there's a lot of mosquitoes, there's a lot of sand flies, you get bitten all the time, almost throughout the day. And, you know, when you get bitten, it gets really itchy. If you have long nails, you start scratching your skin, it tears your skin. That's when you start getting infections and stuff like that. So hygiene is key. That's number one. Especially out there in the Amazon rainforest when it's really humid, your wounds could fester. So hygiene is key. I think second, another survival skill is to always have water with you. Or hydration pills or the filtration pills because the just about the most dangerous thing that could happen out there in the jungle, it's not the animals, it's not all of those kind of stuff. No animal's going to harm you. It's the environment, the atmosphere that you're in. I think that's the treacherous part, getting dehydrated, tripping and falling because there isn't any actual path. And when you're hours and hours and hours out into the trail, you know, twisting your ankle and twisting your knee could be a really, really bad situation out there.
1: Yeah.
0: Or getting lost. So, you know, always be traveling with a local expert or a ranger. I actually did get lost in the Amazon for quite a few hours and it was pretty scary.
1: Yeah.
0: Yeah.
1: What happened?
0: I was out on the anaconda trail looking for anacondas and one of the rangers told me it's an easy one, you know. It's going to be a short one. We're just going to take a look for an hour or two and then we come back. So I was like, okay, I'll just bring 1 liter water bottle and we went out. And so the interesting thing is that, you know, trails could change drastically over time, really, really quickly. When you get a tree fall, the entire trail is gone.
1: Exactly.
0: So obviously a tree fell, but we went ahead anyway and there were more fallen trees and 10 minutes in, we were just completely lost. But the amazing thing about these locals, they have this acute sense, no matter how lost they are, they could find their way back on the trail somehow. So we're just wandering, we were getting lost, finding our way back on the trail, more fallen trees, and then we were getting lost again. And then we're just like going through the forest like that. And it was a really interesting experience for me to get lost in the jungle and, you know, have no water. I ran out of water as well.
1: Yeah.
0: And the local guy was like, okay, brother, I can get you some water. He brought me to a stream and he started drinking straight out of the stream and he said, it's the sweetest water, you can try it. So I think for them, it's fine. I did taste it a little bit. It's very sweet. It's fresh. It tastes good.
1: Yeah.
0: But I was afraid, you know, there might be bacteria and everything.
1: Sure.
0: So I think that's where survival skills come into play. So I said, you know what? There's no way I can like take a gulp of this water. I need like clean water. He said, okay, no worries. I'll find you water.
1: Yeah.
0: So we went deeper into the forest and he started cutting bamboos down. And there was fresh water in the bamboo.
1: Yeah.
0: And let me tell you, that was just about the tastiest and sweetest water I've ever had in my life. When you are so dehydrated, you're desperate for water. I was sweating down to the boots. My boots started to puddle because of my perspiration. Drinking that water was like a taste of heaven.
1: Yeah. The way you described it is like, wow, I was hanging on to your every word. Any other animals? Did you find the anaconda in the end?
0: Unfortunately, no. It's pretty. They're pretty elusive over there in that area specifically. Maybe other areas it's easier to sight them, but there per se, it's harder to find anaconda.
1: Any other animals you like to highlight to us?
0: The macaws. I think that's one of the major highlights over there. So pretty nearby the camp, they have a salt lake. They call it the Kolpa. Mm-hmm. So on a daily basis, you get macaws, parrots, parakeets. They will all fly by there. And it's a chorus, you know, it's a symphony. You hear them before you even see them. Like hundreds of meters away, they're just calling. And when you drive by, or there is also another lookout spot where you can observe them. You just see these flashes of colors, like rainbow. You get red, green, yellow, blue, flashes of colors, birds, so much life just crowding over the clay lake. Sometimes they are taking to the skies, flying against the green of the forest. And the way the colors just contrast against the green, it's so out of this world. It really feels out of this world because I never expect I could see something like that in real life, you know. It kind of feels like Avatar on Earth.
1: Yeah.
0: Yeah.
1: Exactly. That's the perfect way to describe it. For those of us wanting to record or photograph wildlife like you do, can you tell us, Dan, about the equipment, the gear you'd recommend? And then also, how do you balance packing light with having the right equipment?
0: So right now I'm using Sony. I have a bias to Sony because I got started with Sony. And
1: I've got a Sony as well. It's a point and shoot.
0: It's good enough. I would say the best camera that you can have is a camera with you.
1: Yeah, true.
0: But definitely I would recommend for wildlife experiences, you need a telephoto lens. You need a long lens. A range from, let's say, 100 to 600. That would be a good range because if you want to take pictures of birds and all these wild animals, you want to reach into their space. And longer lenses gives you that range to get closer to them without actually physically being closer to them. So a telephoto is a must. And regarding the Amazonian experience, I would say you need some wide-angle lenses as well. Maybe macro lenses. Because being out there in the wild, you get to travel, you get to move around the forest freely with a biologist or a field expert, a naturalist, and you get to actually interact with all these interesting little creatures of the night out there, the whip scorpions. You get to get up close with tarantulas, snakes, everything of all sorts, frogs. You get to go waist deep in the swamp, just waddling throughout the night. All you have is your camera gear, your buddy, and your torchlight, and the stars above you. So I would say, to really be prepared for the Amazonian experience for photography, you need a wide lens, a macro lens, and some telephoto lenses.
1: Okay, all right. Definitely first-time visitors, what they expect when it comes to traveling to and in the Amazon. You've talked a little bit about that, and you talked about some of the survival skills as well. What about essential travel tips then?
0: Let's see. I think number one, you have an open mind. You're ready to get really dirty. You're going to stink because it's humid. Even if you wash your clothes, nothing really dries after all. And bring a few sets of clothes, a bunch of socks and shoes that you don't mind getting really, really dirty. Because
1: two shoes at least.
0: Yeah, two shoes. One shoes, really, really dirty. Another pair, you know, keep it clean. Yeah, yeah. Because when you're out there, you're literally trudging through swamp, mud, everything. You're just dirty head to toe and you're perspiring throughout the day. Yeah, so
1: those high cut hiking boots, would they do?
0: I wouldn't recommend a high cut. I would say just bring a pair of shoes that you don't mind losing. Like it could be the lousiest pair of shoes because these shoes, you're going to be smashing through mud. You're going to the river with it. You're going to get it really, really dirty. Shoes that has grip is important. Yeah, but I would advise against waterproof shoes because waterproof shoes, they don't dry as quick as normal shoes.
1: How ironic.
0: Yeah, exactly.
1: Yeah.
0: So I did bring a waterproof shoe on my first experience and I was just wet all the time. So it's different because I've been to the Amazon a couple of times now. In the dry season, you know, you get to be a little bit more dry. But in the wet season, you're constantly wet. The moment you leave the lodge, you're ankle deep or knee deep in water. So it's a wet experience throughout.
1: Yeah, yeah. But the beauty of nature outstrips all of that. Yeah.
0: Exactly. Okay. Exactly that.
1: Now that you've spent so much time in the Amazon, what's next, Dan? Are there other remote or wild places on your list for future expeditions? Or are you still, you're not done with the Amazon rainforest.
0: Definitely not done with the Amazon yet. Yeah. I still have a list of places I want to visit and go, but we're not done with the Amazon rainforest. There's a mission that's outstanding over there. Mm. So it's a national park in the making. They want to protect the entire place. And my mission and my goal for them that I'm so honored to be a small part of, to be a storyteller, to help spread and create beautiful videos for them, to connect and bridge people to their mission, to show people that there are these amazing, beautiful places and animals out there. So that's one major thing that I'll be heading back every year, at least once a year, for the next 2 years. And I would love to see black panthers and tigers in India.
1: All right, it's good to put it out there.
0: Yeah, it's good to put it out there, that's for sure.
1: I've been with Dan Ng, Singaporean wildlife photographer. Check out his awesome adventures on his Instagram page at Life with Dan and on TikTok at Life with Dan Ng. This has been Destination Anywhere, and I'm Melanie Olivero for CNA 938.

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4: Welcome in, everybody, on your Sunday. 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I know my two guests did when they saw the opening ceremony and the opening kickoff matches this past early Friday morning, and then they turned up on my show, this new series that I've launched on Talkback. So Singapore Today presents World Cup Watch 2026. Every Friday at 6 p.m., I've got two different guests, and this time around, CNA's Grace Shin, who supports Team South Korea, and lawyer Trezavier, who's been on my show as an expert guest before, supports Team Japan. The two of them came in. We had a great time talking about whether or not England has a chance. The fact that we saw people turn up at hawker centers to watch and how we wanted to join them, and also what their hopes are for their favorite teams, and not to mention the weird geopolitical landscape we find ourselves in as we watch football in America. It's all lined up next on this encore edition of Talkback Presents World Cup Watch 2026, Episode 1. But first up, your latest news.
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6: Good evening, I'm Malik Zainal. Almost a week after a magnitude 7.8 earthquake devastated parts of southern Philippines, aid has finally reached all isolated communities. Authorities said quake-hit villages previously cut off by landslides have now received relief assistance. CNA's Clara Lee.
7: The Philippine Social Welfare Agency said helicopters deployed by the military and the Coast Guard enabled the delivery of the initial batch of food packs to communities still inaccessible by road. But authorities said access to remote mountainous areas remains difficult. Landslides, unstable terrain, plus power outages continue to isolate communities, with some residents saying they have yet to receive any assistance. This as aftershocks continue to rock the region. A magnitude 5.3 tremor struck Sarangani province yesterday as government agencies struggled to reach communities still reeling from the initial quake last Monday. Defense officials said the death toll has climbed to 61. 33 people remain missing, while more than 1,200 were injured.
6: Cities are growing, becoming hotter and increasingly expensive to live in. As leaders gather in Singapore for the World Cities Summit, one of the biggest questions is whether cities are prepared for the pressures of the future. CNA's Grace Shin speaks with United Nations Under Secretary General and Executive Director of the UN Habitat, Anna Claudia Rosbach, in this report.
8: From Manila to Jakarta, London to Cape Town, city leaders are grappling with many of the same challenges: rising housing costs, growing pressure on infrastructure, and climate risks that are becoming harder to ignore. At the World Cities Summit here in Singapore, mayors, planners, and policymakers are gathering to discuss how cities can remain livable as populations grow and pressures mount. For the United Nations, one of the biggest concerns is that many cities are still planning for yesterday's realities rather than tomorrow's needs.
9: First of all, they are not planning for the future, right? So we have changes in demographics, in migration flows, the way people live, right, and share the space in cities, their preferences, and cities haven't been prepared for that. Have we really planned for the housing needs? Probably not, because now we are facing this global housing crisis.
8: UN Habitat estimates that more than 300 million people are homeless, while more than 1 billion live in informal settlements. For Rosbach, housing is not simply a social issue. It's one of the foundations of how cities grow.
9: We have to put housing at the center. Housing has been the key driver for urban expansion. For example, cities are growing through housing. If we get housing right, we are a step further in terms of having urban development that's kind of contained, sprawled, that doesn't pressure the environment, the natural surroundings of our cities, that protect the boundaries that we need, the rural areas, and cities that are better connected, better integrated, where people can live and work within adequate levels of quality of life.
8: But while cities may share many of the same challenges, there's no single blueprint for solving them. That's one reason mayors, planners, and policymakers have gathered in Singapore to compare experiences and learn from one another. Among them is Nadia Virgi, who oversees Expo City Dubai.
10: I think failure is inevitable for everybody, but I think the reason why we convene at forums like these is to listen, it's to learn, it's to exchange, it's to understand what best practice looks like elsewhere. And I don't think that that's replicable exactly, because every context is very different, but there's so much value in exchange and understanding, you know, the successes and the less successes in different contexts.
8: This year's summit marks its 10th edition under the theme Livable and Sustainable Cities, Act Now. And over the next 3 days, leaders here will be searching for solutions they can take home and lessons they can avoid repeating.
6: And turning to World Cup, Australia scored a stunning 2-0 upset over Turkey in their Group D opener as Socceroos coach Tony Popovic's bold selection gamble paid off. Nestori Irankunda and Connor Medcalf scored the goals, while rookie goalkeeper Patrick Beach produced a string of crucial saves to help secure a famous Australian victory in Vancouver. The win leaves Australia level on 3 points with Group D leaders, the United States, with the two teams due to meet in Seattle in the early hours of Saturday morning, Singapore time. Earlier today, five-time champions Brazil were held to a 1-1 draw against 2022 semi-finalists Morocco, while Scotland edged out a 1-0 win over Haiti to go top of Group C. Meanwhile, in Group B, Qatar earned the first World Cup point in their history when they stunned Switzerland with a late equaliser to grab a 1-1 draw in San Francisco. That result leaves Group B all square, with all teams now on 1 point each of after Canada and Bosnia-Herzegovina also drew their opening match 1-1 yesterday. Headlines anytime on CNA 938 and CNA.asia. There's an accident on PIE towards Tuas at Paya Lebar Road entrance, and vehicle breakdowns on KJE towards PIE at Woodlands Road exit, on PIE towards Changi after BKE, and in MC Tunnel towards AYE after Central Boulevard. And let's take a look at the weather update. Partly cloudy for the rest of the evening. For tomorrow, thundery showers over many areas in the late morning and early afternoon. Temperature between 25 and 33 degrees Celsius.
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4: And the top story, a very special edition of Talkback. It is World Cup Watch 2026. And this is a show that features your voices as well. The WhatsApp is open. I'm seeing all of you message in and tell me about the fans that you're hearing about, the countries that you're supporting. Right now, it seems to be 90% Team England supporters. That is so fascinating. I'm joined on today's edition by CNA's Grace Shin, as well as Tris Xavier, a former guest on CNA's Singapore Today, and coming in today as a fan of Team Japan. Grace supports Team South Korea. And usually I don't do requests, Grace Shin, but we'll make sure that later on we play the EJ song for you. Oh. How about that? I think we should.
23: I'm so grateful. Okay.
4: So to our producers, can we get that EJ song lined up, please? Okay, let's talk about the fact that we've heard some amazing reports from our CNA reporters, like this from CNA's Nikhil Qatar.
24: Silence for close to 200 South Korean fans at Lau Pa Sat, who watched in despair as their team ran down a goal against Czechia in its opening World Cup match. But cheers just minutes later as the Taeguk Warriors fought back and won the game.
4: Listen to that crowd that's there. And this is like, your friends might have been there,
23: exactly.
4: Grace, because you mentioned that earlier on as well. Well done to Nikhil for doing that. I was also at an event, and that was in the central area. And I did have to walk past Lau Pa Sat. And I was just amazed that the official event that I was at was great and fun and all that. But I tell you, the Lau Pa Sat group was having more fun. I believe that it was not officially organized. It was not, there was no posters and banners and all, but it was just like grassroots kind of feeling.
23: Right.
4: You guys were watching at home.
23: Yes.
4: I'm wondering, when you hear stuff like this, Tris, let me start with you. Does it make you want to get out there a little
21: absolutely
4: bit?
21: Absolutely. I think the word grassroots is the right word to use. It's such an energy that comes from the grassroots when fans gather together to just enjoy the game that they love. And yes, after hearing these reports, I'm super stoked and I'm thinking of making a couple of trips myself.
4: Right. I mean, like, we have heard some reports on air about some community centers that are going to be having it in the heartlands. This is great because, you know, the cost of subscribing is going to be a bit expensive for some people. But putting like the blocks around the heartlands is what I'm worried about. The blocks around the community center. Gracian, you mentioned watching at home, but it was great because you had your family on FaceTime with you, so it was a real, you know, it's a great first match. But like, what do you think? Do you feel like soaking in some of the atmosphere now?
23: No, actually, after hearing Nikhil's report, I might go to Lau Pa Sat myself.
4: And Yansuk back in South Korea as well.
23: I wish I were back home at this moment, but given that I'm in Singapore right now, maybe I'll see Tris at Lau Pa Sat.
21: Yes, definitely.
23: See one of the matches. Yeah,
4: that would have been the perfect time to take a holiday back home. Actually, it would have been, right? In retrospect, right? To apply for some leave.
23: Yeah.
4: Oh, what a shame. Okay, let's talk about some of the big headlines. Oh, thank you so much for everybody for sending in. It's going to be Spain this year, another WhatsApper is saying. I'm seeing less about France this time round. And one person saying, oh, yes, okay. Yes, I've been able to have watch parties, but it's going to be a lot harder to organize this year because of the timing. No thanks to America. Okay, let's deal with this one. Let's deal with this one very quickly. Grace, this was a big sticking point for a lot of fans this year because historically we've had European countries and Asian countries hosting the World Cup. This is the first time. that we're seeing North America, America in particular, Canada as well, hosting some of these matches, the time difference doesn't work for us. It works great for South Korea, from what you told me early on just now, 11 a.m. it was.
23: 11 a.m., but still, it's not the peak time that many football fans would hope for, especially a lot of chicken places in South Korea are disappointed because usually it's tradition to get fried chicken and have a beer on you while watching these games together in a group.
4: But 11 a.m. is not a good time to have fried chicken.
23: Even though we have a very strong drinking culture in South Korea, it's still too early in the morning.
4: I mean, there's a it's still too early. You're right.
23: So a lot of instead of the chicken owners, the chicken store owners, a lot of convenience store owners are very happy.
4: Oh, I love this.
23: Exactly, because people would be getting their goodies from these CVSs and then just watching the games together.
4: So ripping open a pack of their favorite crisps or chips, along with a lovely packet drink or something like that.
23: Apple juice or whatever, Gatorade, and then they'll be watching the matches instead of a beer and K-fried chicken that would usually be norm.
4: What do you think about North America hosting this year?
23: I think there's a lot of controversy behind that. And even though it's like the largest scale World Cup, I was personally worried about the fan, the athletes that I'm supporting because it just requires a lot of travel and environment's so different.
4: That is such a good point. These are to some extent unfamiliar pitches.
23: Exactly. The altitude's different. Like Team Korea was sent 3 weeks prior just so the athletes would better feel the atmosphere and get to train. But I don't know, maybe it's because my emotions were invested. When I saw the athletes out on the field today, I was very worried that they seemed more out of breath than usual.
4: Right.
23: Because it's different from where they would usually train in Europe or in Korea.
4: Right. So in Korea, what's the weather now, roughly?
23: Right now it's summer.
4: It's summer.
23: Yeah.
4: In Japan, same?
0: Yes.
4: You think?
0: That's right.
4: Right? Are you worried about that physical aspect for Team Japan as well?
0: Well, actually, Grace and I were talking about the hydration breaks that now they are imposed at the middle of the halves.
4: I think, Amila there.
0: Yes, exactly.
4: Drink false water break.
0: Like doing a water parade. I think it's a good idea. I can't pretend to know the physiology of all that, but I think the recognition that, you know, playing professional sports on any level takes a toll. It's good that, you know, FIFA has tried to take effort to recognize that. I think in terms of it being hosted in the US, I understand FIFA does a rotation anyway. So I guess it was inevitable.
4: But since when did America suddenly like football? I'm sorry. I have to ask. I'm like, this is a... First of all, if they like football, call it football.
0: Yep.
4: Okay.
23: That I would have to differ because having grown up in the States, I always called it soccer.
4: But that's wrong.
23: I know, I guess. Based on the name of FIFA. But yeah.
4: Based on the official international body that governs it, I think we should take the lead from that. No.
23: Football. But then America has their own football, you know?
4: Yeah, they don't use their feet.
23: Okay, that is true. Actually, that's a good point. Yeah. But then, I don't know, having grown up in the States, I always thought football was using your hands. And then to hear the rest of the world call soccer football, it was sort of a game changer for me.
4: But what about, you know, there's been a lot of controversies about the cost of the tickets, whether fans would turn up, whether we'd see empty seats. Did you see any of the American coverage? I'm curious yet.
23: To be honest, because I only saw the South Korea game today, when I saw the seats, it seemed it was filled with a lot of Korean fans or Mexican fans that support Team Korea. But then that's Mexico. I'm not sure about the States, though.
0: Yeah, so I don't think that games in the States have started yet. I think tonight will be the litmus test because I think Canada has its first matches and then after that, the matches in the USA. So I think those would be interesting. I think Mexico will always bring a fantastic energy, right? The opening ceremony, we talked about it. But I think the litmus test is when Canada and US host the matches.
4: Some of the stadiums will include Atlanta, Boston, Dallas, Houston, Kansas City, Los Angeles, Miami, New York, New Jersey, Philadelphia, San Francisco Bay Area, and Seattle. Here's the problem. Even within America, there are differing weather systems.
0: Yep.
4: So that's across, that's more, that's East and West Coast?
23: Yeah.
0: Yes.
4: So that's going to be different weather systems as well.
23: Exactly. And it's just such a wide span of cities, if you think about it. Yeah.
4: Go to Mexico, it's going to be Guadalajara, Mexico City, and Monterey Stadium. Come on. And then over in Canada, they'll be freezing in Toronto and Vancouver.
0: Which are not even on the same part of Canada, if I recall correctly.
23: Not on
0: exactly.
23: The same side, yeah.
4: It's going to, I think visually, football's going to look different this year as well on the screen.
23: That's a good point, yeah.
4: Right? Just because of the weather situation. It's historic being hosted across three cities. What do you think, Gracian? Could this be a sign of things to come? Maybe spread the love a little bit.
23: I'm hoping for that. As I told you, I am an optimist. Mm. I always hope for the best.
4: But it gives smaller countries a chance to host because they can host fewer matches.
23: Yeah.
4: Yeah.
23: But I do think that...
4: Not Singapore. I'm not saying Singapore's going to host. Don't worry, everybody.
23: But I want to circle back to what you asked, like the United States holding it. And I think it's coming at very geopolitically difficult times.
4: This is point.
23: A lot of controversy surrounding whether the U.S. is actually able to hold up to the title of the World Cup, which is intended to bring countries together and promote the concept of unity. But is that really happening? Like, we are talking about how it's being like one of the largest scales. We're seeing it span across different cities. So many countries are being a part of it. But then we talked about it during the break where we saw a Somali referee being returned back to his country because of the visa restrictions and the allegations that he's facing. So yeah. I do think that's also a point that we need to touch upon, whether this World Cup can really bring the message of unity and being together.
0: Yeah, and there was this whole controversy about whether the Iranian national team could even enter the States. Mm-hmm. And I think what I understand is that they are based outside of America, but they have to fly in for their matches, which again goes to the geography that you were that we were discussing just now, because it makes it so difficult just to travel, just to play your matches, and then worry about, you know, whether you might get deported.
23: Yeah.
0: So I think that's it's a very interesting, a very sensitive time. So
4: it is bizarre because yes, Somali referee Omar Artan, handpicked by FIFA, known as the African continent's favorite and best referee and most fair and judicious referee as well, was barred from the US for the World Cup and denied entry, returned home to a hero's return. Mm-hmm. If you all saw the videos, that was fabulous. And apparently has just been given a new gig, a new match to host by UEFA. And that is the Super Cup final.
23: Okay.
0: That's good. I thought it was fantastic. Yeah. Yes.
23: Good
4: well
23: on him.
4: Done on UEFA for taking that step as well. Mm. Because can you imagine? I mean, we forget about the referees sometimes, I think. The match officials who've been prepping and training for this as well.
0: Mm. Yes.
4: For a very long time. So that was an important, interesting little geopolitical dynamic that's happening in the background as well. Hot favourites. I'm going to deal with some hot favourites right now and looking ahead to next week as we've got our final remaining 3 minutes. One listener saying it's going to be France. Is it? I don't know. What do you think? What are France's chances to you, Trezavia?
0: I don't know. I think Mbappe was always the great hope for France, but I'm not sure he's been performing up to expectations at Real Madrid this year. Mm. The rest of the team, again, I think Didier Deschamps, he has shared that this is his last World Cup. That sometimes has a galvanizing effect. I'm not entirely sure this will be the case for this French team.
4: My next listener says, I've always supported Brazil for every World Cup. Like you, Daniel, I'm not a regular fan. But for some reason, when it's World Cup, I support Brazil. Oh. I think it's a safe bet. I meant that as a turn of phrase, not as a literal term, okay? Grace, what do you think about, you know, there are some countries that have always historically done very well. Yes. The World Cup, Brazil is one of them.
23: Yeah, but that is true. But then as we're seeing more, because we're supporting Team Japan and Team Korea, I just hope that the World Cup opens the way for more Asian countries to join eventually and also be, you know, hitting the headlines.
4: I love the fire and determination that is shown in Asian teams. When I see South Korea play and I see the determination and I see the grit and I don't see anger or frustration or like the idea to like get him back. Yeah. I don't see fake tackles and falling and clutching your leg. No, I don't see that as well. I love watching Team Japan games because after that, you'll always get a report about Team Japan supporters cleaning up the stadium.
0: Yes.
23: Wow.
4: After that. I'm not trying to be stereotypical. I'm just saying those reports generally do come out and I've read them out on air as well.
0: Yes.
4: There is this message that the Asian teams bring to the games and I love it and I want to see more of it.
0: Tris, absolutely.
4: Are you hopeful? How far can Team Japan go?
0: I think Japan needs to get over its mental hurdle because it's always fallen at the second round. And if Team Japan can go past, then who knows? Who knows, yeah.
4: Okay, but again, you're not canceling a subscription, huh?
0: No.
4: Okay, very good. Huh? Some of the other hot contenders include Portugal and Argentina.
23: Mm.
4: What are we looking forward to in the next week? Grace Shin, where's South Korea playing again next week?
23: Against Mexico on Friday, 9 a.m. Singapore time.
4: Okay, better time, unless you're in office.
23: Unless I'm in office, let's see how
4: can you imagine? Okay, if you see Grace Shin reading the news in the morning on Friday next week, but then her eyes are a little bit distracted to the side, you'll know that they've set up a separate monitor for her.
23: Correct.
4: You should request for a separate monitor. Just for the match to be there. That's going to be a tough one.
23: Or I can watch it on MeWatch on my phone.
4: That's true.
23: Yeah.
4: So if you see earphones. You'll see. So that's the thing. You're going to have to negotiate time to watch your favorite team.
23: Exactly. Like even today, I was so blessed to have an off day.
4: Yeah.
23: But I'm considering using
4: it. Wasn't planned. This was coincidental, by the way.
23: It was coincidental, but it was also meant to be. It was destiny. So I'm hoping if South Korea goes on to the next round of tournaments, I am really, literally very happy to use my annual leave.
4: I love it. Trezevia, what is big for you next week? The debut match, huh?
0: Yes, Japan opens again its match campaign against Netherlands, I think Monday, 4 a.m., which is another awesome time for coffee, I suppose. But it's going to be an interesting match because Netherlands has its own issues. Netherlands is a favourite, but I've also read somewhere that...
4: Netherlands is good, man.
0: They are, but you know they don't have the star power of yesteryear. And some people are saying that they might actually be... a surprise team to go home in the first round. So that would be a very interesting, I think it's a good barometer as to where both teams are.
4: I think Team Japan might be playing extra hard for Endo.
0: Yes, that is also a possibility.
4: Bringing that, like, we're going to do this for you. Yeah. I mean, could I draw an analogy? I know it's not apples on apples, but Team Japan is to Endo as Argentina is to Maradona?
0: Possibly.
4: Yeah,
0: possibly.
4: They'll do it for their faith. They'll do it for their hero, their captain, in many ways. Folks, I've had so much fun. You guys have been on the debut episode of World Cup Watch 2026 on CNA 938 Singapore Today with me, Daniel Martin. I loved it. Grace Shin, presenter, CNA, supporter of Team South Korea. Trezevia, associate director, UN Law LLC, supporter of Team Japan. Thank you to the both of you.
0: Thank you so much. It was lovely.
4: So the key is melatonin. Okay?
23: Melatonin tablets
4: to help correct.
0: All right, melatonin.
4: Okay. Gotcha. And as promised...

0: Seen and heard. Thanks for stopping by.
1: Hi, I'm CNA's Grace Shin, and I was just on the debut episode of World Cup Watch 2026 with Daniel Martin on Singapore Today. 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Also talking to my fellow guest, Tris, on what to be looking out for this year's World Cup. 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
0: Who's going to be seen and heard next time? 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
2: It is 8 o'clock. A very good evening. This is the news on CNA 938. Iran has reportedly revealed a final draft of a memorandum of understanding with the United States, as both sides signal that a deal is imminent. A senior Iranian official told Reuters that under the framework, Tehran agrees not to produce or acquire nuclear weapons. Tehran, however, will maintain the current status of its nuclear program, refraining from enriching uranium or expanding its nuclear facilities. Washington would also allow Iran to dilute its enriched uranium stockpile under a future agreement. Financially, Washington will not impose any new sanctions on Tehran until a final deal is reached. And after that, all U.S. and U.N. sanctions will be lifted. The U.S. will also temporarily waive oil sanctions and allow Iran to sell its oil. U.S. President Donald Trump earlier said an agreement to end the war will be signed today, adding that it would lead to the immediate reopening of the Strait of Hormuz. Tehran, however, has cast a doubt on that deal that would be inked today. Pakistani Prime Minister Shahbaz Sharif, however, says that a peace deal is closer than ever before. But fighting continues between Israel and Hezbollah in Lebanon that could complicate efforts for a deal. The Israeli military has struck positions in the country's south and the capital, Beirut, and says that targeted the militant group. The IDF says this is in response to Hezbollah's attack on Israeli territory. Back at home, to improve the management of underground utilities, the use of detection tech to provide a clearer picture of what lies underneath will be scaled up. This reduces the need for exploratory digging, which means less disruption for road users. This is part of wider efforts to use the underground spaces more effectively. Tools like this ground-penetrating radar, as well as electromagnetic locators, allow project managers to get a better view of what lies underground first before digging. Another engineering solution, ducts that group similar utility services, such as electrical telecommunication cables from different licensees with shared systems. National Development Minister Chee Hong Tat adds that there is also enhanced workflow in place to optimize the planning and coordination of underground utility network projects. Since 2024, it's been applied to projects such as Tengah New Town and the Tuas Road Viaduct.
3: This ensures that potential conflicts are identified and resolved early, before construction begins, making project implementation smoother and more efficient. To date, we have coordinated about 272 kilometers of utility corridors and avoided about 300 million Singapore dollars in unnecessary costs from having to reroute existing utilities halfway through construction.
2: Mr. Chee was speaking on the opening day of the 10th World Cities Summit, where he announced a new playbook of international best practices on how to better manage underground utilities data. There's also the development of a centralized submission portal for teams to submit data after completing works. It will be trialed on selected projects later this year and will be scaled up next year.
3: As different utility owners plan, install and maintain their assets separately, conflicts may arise and sometimes only discovered during construction, which could result in delays, additional costs and project disruptions. Now, the challenge is compounded by the fact that underground utility records are often maintained across multiple systems and may not always be accurate.
2: Cities are growing, becoming hotter and increasingly expensive to live in. As leaders gather in Singapore for the World City Summit, one of the biggest questions is whether cities are prepared for the pressures of the future. CNA's Grace Shin speaks with United Nations Undersecretary General and Executive Director of the UN Habitat, Anna Claudia Rosbach, in this report.
4: From Manila to Jakarta, London to Cape Town, city leaders are grappling with many of the same challenges: rising housing costs, growing pressure on infrastructure, and climate risks that are becoming harder to ignore. At the World City Summit here in Singapore, mayors, planners, and policymakers are gathering to discuss how cities can remain livable as populations grow and pressures mount. For the United Nations, one of the biggest concerns is that many cities are still planning for yesterday's realities rather than tomorrow's needs.
5: First of all, they are not planning for the future, right? So we have changes in demographics, in migration flows, the way people live, right, and share the space in cities, their preferences, and cities haven't been prepared for that. Have we really planned for the housing needs? Probably not, because now we are facing this global housing crisis.
4: UN Habitat estimates that more than 300 million people are homeless, while more than 1 billion live in informal settlements. For Rosbach, housing is not simply a social issue. It's one of the foundations of how cities grow.
5: We have to put housing at the center. Housing has been the key driver for urban expansion. For example, cities are growing through housing. If we get housing right, we are a step further in terms of having urban development that's kind of contained, sprawled, that doesn't pressure the environment, the natural surroundings of our cities, that protect the boundaries that we need, the rural areas, and cities that are better connected, better integrated, where people can live and work within adequate levels of quality of life.
4: But while cities may share many of the same challenges, there's no single blueprint for solving them. That's one reason mayors, planners, and policymakers have gathered in Singapore to compare experiences and learn from one another. Among them is Nadia Virgi, who oversees Expo City Dubai.
6: I think failure is inevitable for everybody, but I think the reason why we convene at forums like these is to listen, it's to learn, it's to exchange, it's to understand what best practice looks like elsewhere. And I don't think that that's replicable exactly, because every context is very different, but there's so much value in exchange and understanding, you know, the successes and the less successes in different contexts.
4: This year's summit marks its 10th edition under the theme Livable and Sustainable Cities, Act Now. And over the next 3 days, leaders here will be searching for solutions they can take home and lessons they can avoid repeating.
2: More aging state properties in Singapore are being given a new lease of life through adaptive reuse, with former offices, schools, and other buildings transformed into co-living spaces, community hubs, and lifestyle destinations. The Singapore Land Authority says interest in repurposing state properties for social uses has grown significantly in recent years, with more than 20 tenders from 2025 alone. Alexandra Anand finds out more from its chief executive, Kelvin Pua.
7: More and more buildings in Singapore are entering their second act. The Singapore Land Authority says it's seen a 50% jump in the number of social entities repurposing state properties for community uses between 2021 and 2024, compared to the previous three-year period. This building, for example, once housed the Elections Department. Today, it's a hub for social impact startups. But as the SLA's chief executive explains, repurposing old buildings is rarely straightforward.
8: How far can adaptive reuse, you know, realistically go to help Singapore meet its future land needs? In what situations does it work well? And in what situations is it a little bit more tricky?
9: Old buildings are not easy. Aging wears them down, and it's made worse by Singapore's very punishing weather. So in creating the new spaces, in reimagining the new spaces, the spaces for new users, we do need people who know how to do this, who understand the constraints of the old buildings, who can figure out the kind of new users that will be suitable for the old spaces, who can then direct the space to meet a clear need that the market has decided. It takes quite a lot to a lot of investment to do up old buildings and to maintain them.
7: Going forward, Mr. Pua believes the challenge isn't just creating new spaces, but also helping people let go of old ones.
9: The reality is that we are a land scarce country. We don't have infinite amounts of land to put to new uses. So we do need to adjust. We do need to sunset old uses. We do need to create new spaces to meet new needs and priorities. And that transition from the old to the new is always challenging. People have a certain affinity to old spaces and they don't want to give it up. If we adopt the opportunity mindset, then it is about using the process of change and using the changes to help people retain the sense of identity and the sense of connection to the space in Singapore.
2: Singapore's Air Force has won 3 awards in a large-scale multilateral air combat exercise in the United States. The RSEF bagged prizes for Best Mission Commander, Top Maintenance Unit, and the most number of combat missions launched at Exercise Red Flag. It says the achievements reflected its high operational proficiency and maintenance standards. Singapore deployed 10 F-16 and 8 F-15 SG fighter jets for the exercise at the Eielson Air Force Base in Alaska, which ended on Friday. Its personnel trained with more than 60 foreign aircraft and more than 2,100 servicemen from the United States, Belgium, Canada, New Zealand, and the United Kingdom. And that is going to do it for the news on CNA 938. Headlines anytime on CNA 938 and CNA.Asia. Let's check in with the weatherman, and it's going to be partly cloudy for the rest of the day. Tomorrow you can expect showers with thunder over many areas in the late morning and early afternoon, with the temperature ranging from 25 to 33 degrees Celsius. Traffic-wise, let's see what's happening on the roads of Singapore. We've got a stalled vehicle on the Tampines Expressway. This is towards the SLE before Tampines Avenue 7.
10: 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It's all the business news you need.
4: Factory output, retail and investment data will be scrutinized for signs that the country's recovery is picking up.
11: The move comes after the bank reported record net profit in the first quarter.
4: The new bonds differ from normal government bonds in a way that the money raised is for targeted purposes.
12: The country's factory floors have remained a key driver of growth, but the economy struggles to boost consumer demand.
10: Asia Business, weekdays, 35 minutes past the hour, on the CNA

0: Which was usually a quick eat.
1: Then Burger King released Smoky Maple Mayo.
0: Smoky, sweet, rich. This tastes dangerously good.
1: Did you just photograph your burger?
0: Not the burger. The Smoky Maple Mayo moment.
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3: Sure. I mean, fundamentally, the sad news here is that instead of scoring goals, criminals are going to be scoring access into our homes, into our home networks. And there's some really big cases surrounding some of these very cheap, often, you know, we don't really care about purchasing these kinds of boxes for streaming live sports, Netflix, many other types of services that they offer, often for fees of just a couple of hundred bucks. And unfortunately, there's a growing number of risks associated with these platforms and low-cost services and kind of related free alternatives.
4: Mm. And you say even a single click on these sites can trigger a chain reaction. So explain what actually happens behind the scenes, you know, in that moment of the click and beyond.
3: Absolutely. So as I'm sure many of us have done, you know, we're interested in streaming movies or streaming, in this case, the World Cup, of course, right? I think everyone's had an experience of some sort with that. And of course, those pesky pop-ups keep annoying us, but we kind of look past it, right? The reality, unfortunately, here is that a number of criminal networks and frankly, some even more sophisticated actors are beginning to realize that this is a great opportunity to really gain access into people's homes at some scale. There's a number of investigations which we can talk about and discuss in this interview that have really kind of left the door wide open for criminal networks to be able to deliver malware, scams, you know, steal credentials, a whole bunch of different malicious activity simply through this sort of Trojan horse.
4: Mm. Perhaps people who are using these services may not think beyond that because they're just going, well, you know what? We're just watching a stream. It is just another match. I mean, what is the worst that could happen? How exposed are we really, John?
3: Sure. So in the case of a couple of these investigations, and there's really been some incredible work done by a variety of security researchers, including those at Infoblox, but we're talking about, you know, millions of these devices readily available, you know, in local department stores across North America, Asia, delivered to your door, marketed very aggressively. It's a very attractive proposition, right? Why pay for cable and other legitimate services when you can outsource that with a simple, you know, couple of hundred dollars and gain access to all the football matches that you want or any other entertainment, right? And so we've really kind of been sleepwalking into this threat. The worst that can happen here, some of these boxes, you know, it's not so much the hardware that's the problem here, but it's more that these devices are weaponized and able to, as I mentioned, engage in powerful network analysis. Mm-hmm. They basically, long story short, they're kind of communicating with every other internet-connected device on your home network or, you know, in your company. They're communicating with one another. They're sort of taking stock of what kind of opportunities exist in that environment. They might start to engage in different types of attacks. They sometimes come pre-installed with different remote access tools. They enable this kind of like cascading pop-up ad thing, right? Where you try to close one, another one pops up. Yes. Next thing you know, you've got a pop-up that shows you that you've got you know, a virus installed on your computer and you need to contact the fraudulent support team that's going to take you for a couple of $100 and, you know, compromise your credit cards. It's really an ecosystem facilitated through this. But on top of that, it does fundamentally enable for some actors who wish to use it for that purpose a surveillance home that we're just bringing it in and plugging right up to, you know, it within our private most private places at home. And so for that reason, it's really a silent kind of killer, and it's really shocking to see that these devices are still available quite freely, readily available, and again serving that purpose of sort of a Trojan horse in some cases.
4: So a bad actor can actually come in and turn someone's home Wi-Fi into a potential global cyber crime network. I mean, all of these things happen behind the scenes.

0: we don't get to see it because for the user, it is, I'm just watching a match and all it takes is one click.
1: Exactly, exactly. Most people don't worry about clicking, you know, clicking these bad links, let alone what bringing some device, you know, a foreign device that's very much unregulated, kind of coming into your, you know, again, most private part of our lives, right?
0: Yeah.
1: But right now across, you know, countries, frankly, like Singapore, across Southeast Asia and many others, millions of people have paid in order to have these devices plugged in, and you know, it's serving as a piece of criminal infrastructure directly in their home networks, and you know, they paid a couple of $100 for that privilege.
0: Yeah, and depending on the device that you're using, it could actually impact so many things. Your private life. It could be even if you're watching it or watching something on a corporate device, for example. It then would compromise.
1: Yeah, absolutely.
0: Wow. Okay, so it's bigger than we think. So here in Singapore, let's talk about Singapore, because we've seen the Singapore Police Force and Cybersecurity Association. They've issued warnings about these non-certified Android TV boxes that we've been talking about. How big a concern is this in Singapore right now?
1: I think it's a serious concern for Singapore and for other countries that are taking cybersecurity seriously. Poses a major threat. There's really global action being taken at this point. Those warnings are not local to Singapore, but you know, I trust that Singaporean authorities, having worked with them for many years, are doing the right thing by taking these measures, and hopefully people in Singapore do respond to that, and you know, are hopefully taking perhaps the more tedious and perhaps slightly more expensive option of using legitimate services, or just going down to the neighborhood bar, buying themselves some lunch to watch the game.
0: Yeah, and well, at least you are with people who also enjoy the game with you. You've also cautioned that infected devices can become part of botnets. They can be used for wider cyber attacks, scams, and we hear this quite a lot. Let's talk about the average household. We've mentioned it. We maybe purchase one of these boxes, we plug them into our system, they're on our home Wi-Fis, but the risk, as I understand, and you've explained it, is very serious. Would people even know that this is happening to them? Or is it so insidious, that you don't even know it?
1: Yeah, it's a silent killer, like I said. You know, it's very inconspicuous. It's not something you associate with you know, traditional cyber threats or compromising of any of those important details of your life, right? Personal identifying information, let alone your home network and all that passes through it,
0: right?
1: And so it is deadly in that sense. But you know, at the same time, what people don't recognize is that, you know, you mentioned this word botnet, right? So fundamentally, what this sort of enables is also for your home network and Wi-Fi to be utilized as a service by cyber criminals who are using that, you know, that internet power, if you will, your home network for malicious purposes, right?
0: And you won't even know it until something happens.
1: You don't even know it. It's happening in the background and we're not paying attention to it.
0: Wow. So these uncertified Android boxes, they're still widely sold. You mentioned that. What are the biggest red flags, though, that consumers should look for? There are people who don't realize that they're not certified. Some people buy these boxes because they're so widely sold, so easily available, that they think they're all legit.
1: Of course. I mean, let me ground this in a true story, not just for radio purposes here. I just recently flew back to visit my parents in Toronto from Bangkok, and I walked in and I did remember that my parents had procured one of these boxes from a neighborhood friend, right? My father thinks it's the best thing in the world. when I did take a look, it was one of these suspicious boxes from very suspicious sources. There's virtually no documentation as far as what it's doing, what kind of apps it's running, what kind of, you know, there's very limited sort of security patches on these devices. They're very highly, you know, vulnerable to different types of attacks, not to mention they're effectively conducting their own reconnaissance in some cases, right? And so I walked into the front door and I immediately, you know, gravitated towards the TV to see if they had still been using this box. And, you know, lo and behold, they were. Frankly, you know, but maybe 10 years ago, I was interested in these types of, you know, life hacks as well. I might have even brought that box to my parents at some point. you know, the reality is that if there's no certification from major service providers, from Google, Amazon also has similar boxes. These are legitimate services that, you know, we trust and have that kind of household brand name reputation. It's just not worth gambling because, you know, cybersecurity and those threats, they do impact your life. And just because you don't know of them, you know, we're kind of willfully blind in this scenario, doesn't mean that it's not a growing concern. So yeah. Hopefully, I trust people in Singapore, having worked there for as long as I have previously, are sort of cyber aware, do have good cyber hygiene. And I think that these sort of advocacy campaigns from the local authorities in Singapore and frankly around the world, will hopefully, you know, do their job in offsetting some of those risks.
0: Yeah. Then there are people going, okay, I understand, John, what you're saying. We shouldn't buy these boxes. And some are saying, you know what? There are apps you can use. There are websites you can actually download. I know this has happened in other parts of the world. I mean, what can we do to verify if any of these streaming services are legitimate? Because they're free and it can be downloaded into any device. And so people think they're okay.
1: I used to enjoy the phrase "if it's free, it's for me," but I think, you know, in this case it's really changing quite rapidly. It's, you know, look, I think everyone, like I said, has probably had an experience at some point. You know, kids use something called like cracked software. They try to get, you know, free Microsoft Office. They try to get free movies and video games. Those have, for instance, become key vectors for infections, you know, malware infections that infect the home computer, because your child plays video games and you're not policing what they're doing, right? This is the threat landscape. And equally for streaming, for downloading other types of, you know, tools such as VPNs from suspicious sources. These are tools that attackers, let's just say, are using the fact that we're not aware of how risky this behavior is, that we've kind of acclimatized to the pop-up ads. We've kind of acclimatized to, you know, our computer is behaving weirdly after we stream some movies, you know, and maybe operating slower. These are all telltale sort of indicators of compromise, of infections, and, you know, life goes on, doesn't it? Unfortunately, you know, it might be a year or two before that comes and bites you in the butt. And so, you know, again, it really comes down to this advocacy piece. And I think this is a part of a growing body of research, not only in the context of these sort of TV boxes, but, you know, of these other tools that, and, you know, video game platform downloads, all these kinds of things that seem to be legitimate, but ultimately, you know, pose a very high risk. As far as what you can do to protect yourself, as I mentioned, you know, seek legitimate sources where possible. Of course, again, it does come at a price, perhaps, but that price is also, you know, your security and safety. And equally, I mean, at the same time, there's a lot of services that are, you know, kind of straddling that line between legal and illegal. In this case, it's very much a gray space that's enabled this to proliferate, right? Yeah. And in fact, infiltrate sort of those big, you know, consumer platforms, marketplaces online, and also, you know, the local department store that's selling this stuff. It's going to happen again. It's a trial and error kind of a thing, but it's, you know, there are steps that can be taken. Do your research online about certain products. That said, even in the case of this investigation, this research on you know, Superbox and other types of like Android TV streaming services, isn't a whole lot that was really said about it prior to that. They had created a very, very powerful sort of advertising mechanism, you know, a lot of incentives for online marketers who are able to make very high commissions by pushing this stuff out. And, you know, even frankly, before this interview, I was just taking a quick look on Google to see, you know, how much has been said since we raised the alarm together with many other researchers, security researchers, and, you know, there's still an overwhelming amount of content saying, you know, I love this product. You know, it's the best thing since sliced bread. So it's just, you know, I would say it's important to be aware. It's more and more important these days to be conscious of the implications that bringing in a foreign, you know, piece of sophisticated machinery in some cases could pose. And equally, same goes for the links that you're clicking and the services and websites you're.
0: No, absolutely. Attackers are getting a lot more sophisticated by the minute, by the second, even, and even as we're speaking. So for people who may have used any of these boxes or websites or even apps, what immediate steps should they take to protect themselves? You know, let's say they delete all the apps and the websites and they unplug the boxes. What can they do to know that they remain safe?
1: Sure. I think what's important is to probably immediately shut that thing off. you know, they do say, you know, factory resetting it afterwards and making sure you never reconnect it. Mm. So I would stick to those key points: unplug it, factory reset, and do not reconnect it. If you've noticed unexpected, unexplained sort of data usage spikes, that's very indicative of this machine, you know, this device compromising your home network, perhaps renting out that, you know, that home network as a botnet, right? Which really means it's kind of turning your home network or a machine that's been infected into a zombie that can be sold to other criminals as a service to kind of, you know, provide them with anonymity. So rather than using their own device.
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6: A very good evening. This is the news on CNA 938. Durian harvests for some regions are expected to arrive at the end of this month, with supply likely to be lower than last year's bumper crop. But sellers say weather conditions in the coming weeks could affect both fruit quality and harvest volumes, as businesses compete for their share of the durian dollar. More are using live streams to offer discounts to reach customers. Caitlin Ng speaks with Jeremy Chu of the Royal Durian and Rolling Durians, Austin Quek, in this report.
7: Durian trees across Malaysia are beginning to bear fruit as growers prepare for the harvesting period across some regions later this month. Sellers say this year's crop appears smaller than last year's unusually strong harvest. And while consumers often associate harvest quantities with prices, sellers say quality can have an even greater impact.
8: If durian is bad, the price is going to be very cheap. It doesn't matter whether the season is there's a lot of durian or there's lesser durian. Usually the thing that happens and affect the price too much, right, is not actually the durian or the tree itself. It's actually by other deciding factors, like consumers. Consumers stop buying.
7: That's a concern sellers have, as weather conditions over the coming weeks could affect both fruit quality and supply.
9: Ultimately, we need to factor in the weather as well. If, let's say, every day heavy rain, right, the consequences of the durian quality will be very bland or unripe.
7: For now, Mr. Quek is sourcing durians from Perak and Penang, saying quality there is currently more stable than in Johor and Pahang. But beyond harvest conditions, how these durians are sold is also making changes in the industry. Sellers are moving online, with live streaming becoming an important way to reach customers. Viewers can watch the fruits being cut open live before deciding whether to place an order.
9: Us doing online, right, is that we don't have to, not only we have the chance to serve multiple customers at once compared to the traditional offline store where you have to chat one by one. If we, let's say we do live streaming, right, there's an opportunity for us to cater towards more people per se as compared to walk-ins.
7: Mr. Quek says his online sales have increased by around 50% compared with the same period last year. But as more durian sellers turn to live streaming, competition for customers is also intensifying. Mr. Quek added that more are offering discounts and promotional bundles during streams as they compete for customers in a crowded market.
6: Some Singapore firms are using new freezing technology to extend durian season way beyond harvest. One startup uses electromagnetic fields during the freezing process, while other sellers continue to stockpile seasonal harvests for use in desserts and food products. The innovations are also opening up export opportunities with growing interest from markets across Asia, the United States, and the United Kingdom. CNA's Ivy Chok speaks with Spike Durian founder Christopher Quek and the co-founder of 99 Old Trees Durian, Kelvin Tan, to find out more.
4: Durian lovers will vouch that the freshest fruit comes during the peak period between June and September. But what happens once it's past the season? This startup believes it has an answer to enjoying fresh durians no matter what time of the year, using what's called electromagnetic fields in the freezing process.
10: The agri-freeze technology changes the ice crystals into little small balls that doesn't damage the cellular structure. You can see the skin texture, everything has been preserved.
4: Durians are processed and frozen within 5 hours of harvest. With this method, the fruits can be kept for at least 6 months.
11: We only just started in December itself, and we have now sold close to about 5,000 boxes. Over the last 2 months, we had received multiple inquiries across the world, in particular North Asia, in China, Taiwan, and Japan, requests by suppliers who actually supply to premium supermarkets. Recently, also, we got queries from the US and UK itself. So that's really kind of exciting. I think the biggest challenge that we're having now is trying to get the maintaining of the quality durians from the durian supplier.
4: He says he's also looking to see how to use the same technology for other food products, such as seafood and even ready-to-eat meals. For another durian seller, fresh durian makes up 80% of sales during harvest season. But it also stockpiles up to 9 tons of seasonal harvest every year. Liquid nitrogen is used to freeze them. The fruits are later used to make desserts at his cafe. On the menu, local favourites like chendol, plus other items like durian mousse and cream puffs.
12: During the off-season, the desserts is what keeps the lights on, man. We serve them up in desserts of different form. For example, we serve them in cakes, or we turn them into durian ice cream, etc. So in different shape and form, so the customers can try durian anytime throughout the year.
4: Besides frozen durian flesh, the company also produces its own durian paste, supplying them to various bakeries and ice cream shops around Singapore.
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14: The shutdown of several outlets has raised questions about the brand's future in Singapore.
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2: And I'm Susan Ng. Thank you very much for joining me today. Now, today we're opening up a conversation that many women actually do go through, but they go through this quite quietly. IVF and a serious complication that doesn't get talked about enough. This is ovarian hyperstimulation syndrome, or OHSS. And with more women in Singapore turning to assisted reproduction, it is important to go beyond success stories and talk honestly about the risks, the realities, and what patients need to know before, during, and even after pregnancy. So joining me today in the studio to share both their personal as well as medical perspectives are Fariza Saim. She is an OHSS patient. Fariza, thank you very much for joining us.
3: Thank you, Susan.
2: She's also an IVF warrior. We're also joined by Dr. Jasmine Muhammad. She is an obstetrician and gynecologist. Dr. Jasmine, thank you so much for making time.
3: Thanks for having me, Susan.
2: Fariza, OHSS, I mean, it's not something that people talk about. And until today, I had to actually Google it to find out what it was all about. What did it feel like when you developed severe symptoms? Because sometimes symptoms like bloating, people write it off, but you also had fluid in your lungs.
4: So I had 2 unsuccessful IVF tries prior to experiencing OHSS. And this happened during a new fresh cycle and right before my embryo transfer. And I think having gone through IVF before made me sort of dismiss the discomfort that I felt. And thinking that the bloating I experienced was just a more intense version of what I had previously gone through. And I naturally felt so because for that round, I had double the number of eggs retrieved compared to the previous cycle that I did. And in fact, I only found out I had OHSS on the day of my embryo transfer. But a day prior to that, which was also the day my grandmother had passed away. I already knew something was not right. And it was not because I clearly looked several months pregnant, which caused my relatives to think that I was pregnant, but more so because the bloating became increasingly unbearable. To a point where the tightness I felt made me feel like I was going to explode. And I was getting breathless easily. Even sleeping had to be in an elevated position. Otherwise, I would have difficulty breathing. And the morning of my embryo transfer, when we reached the hospital, I remember my husband even asked me if I needed a wheelchair. Because I was moving too slowly that it did not look normal. And it was at the IVF clinic, at the reception itself, I just collapsed. Before I could even have my embryo transferred.
2: Yeah, so Dr. Jasmine, this then becomes, you know, a really critical situation, isn't it? Because she's been through IVF before, she figured, okay, it's just something that happens. And on top of that, she had a personal event happening in her life, your grandmother's passing, that added to, I mean, so many things going on already. So explain this to us. For those of us who may not be familiar, how serious can OHSS get?
5: Okay. Well, thank you for the question. OHSS, or ovarian hyperstimulation syndrome, is a serious, significant complication from IVF. What is the actual cause of OHSS? This happens when a lady responds in an unusual manner to the stimulation. Stimulation means the drugs that are used during IVF. She develops a lot more eggs than expected. And as a result of many, many eggs being developed, what happens is that there are certain proteins that build up in her blood. And these proteins essentially cause leakiness of the blood vessels.
2: Okay.
5: So fluid exits from your blood vessels into other spaces, and these would include the abdominal cavity or outside your lungs, into the space outside your lungs. Correspondingly, because the ovaries are massively enlarged with these multiple eggs, you get that distension, a marked distension, sense of distension that's resulting from the enlarged ovaries plus the fluid in the abdomen. So there are various degrees of OHSS. Most cases are mild nowadays. Okay. The overall incidence of OHSS is perhaps 10 to 15%.
2: Okay.
5: Most cases are mild because usually we sort of anticipate, we might anticipate these cases. For example, younger women are at risk of OHSS. Women with more follicles are at risk of OHSS. Women with underlying PCOS are at higher risk of OHSS. So it is sort of anticipated. Or they might perhaps anticipate it because of your previous response to stimulation in a previous cycle. So as such, when we anticipate these this sort of outcome, we might use lower doses of drugs or perhaps warn the patient of these symptoms. So these symptoms that are relevant include bloating, but a lot of women in early pregnancy, they might attribute that bloating to, you know, perhaps the drugs from IVF and things like that, or you know, so a lot of them may perhaps not pay too much attention until it gets quite severe. So these symptoms would include firstly marked bloating, breathlessness, abdominal pain. Yeah, sometimes these symptoms can be quite non-specific.
2: Yeah.
5: Some in bad cases, they are at risk of dehydration and hypotension. That means like blood pressure drops, which is probably the reason why Fazira collapsed, you know?
2: Yeah,
5: and in some cases, if the condition's been going on for some time, because of the dehydration, they're at risk of thrombosis. Thrombosis means like blood clot. You know, the blood gets, you know, the blood which is left in the circulation gets kind of thick, and you might be at risk of blood clotting. So it can be a serious complication.
2: Wow.
5: Yes.
2: I mean, Fazira, you went through four IVF cycles.
4: Oh, yeah.
2: Yeah, before you succeeded. I mean, there were setbacks. Obviously, you went through OHSS as well. What kept you going?
4: Without a doubt, the IVF journey itself is emotionally draining.
2: Absolutely.
4: And in my case, I had COVID on the day of my very first embryo transfer.
2: Oh, wow.
4: The second time was just a negative test after the two-week wait following the embryo transfer. But for the third try, I wanted to do things differently to see if I changed the variables, could we then have a different outcome, right?
2: Yeah.
4: So it was then I decided to take unpaid leave for that third try, with my husband's blessings, of course, and also the support of my then boss.
2: Yeah. Take your time. I understand how difficult it must be, because as you're talking, you're reliving those moments.
4: Yeah, because for the third try, while we were greeted with good news initially, it ended in an early miscarriage at 5 weeks. So when that happened, you start to question if you could go on and go for another try.
2: Yeah.
4: But I am really blessed. My husband is such a sweetheart. Has always been and is still. He remains so selfless, which what helped. Despite both of us grieving the same loss, right? And he put me first, even at times when, in prioritizing my own grief, I did not let him acknowledge his grief. But beyond that support that I got from both my husband and my then boss, what really gave me the confidence to go for that next try was the conversations that I had with fellow IVF warriors. And that's also thanks to my then boss. And for one particular IVF warrior that I got to know, she actually went through IVF 7 times, but wait for it, before conceiving naturally. And in her words, it really felt like God played a bad joke on her. So true story there.
2: Yeah, no, I actually know of someone who went through exactly the same thing. I mean, Dr. Jasmine, I understand that you weren't Fazira's IVF doctor at the beginning, but you then, you know,
5: looked after her pregnancy.
2: Yeah, you did look after her pregnancy. Mm. With more women turning to IVF, how do we do and how do you do this? I mean, you balance hope on the one hand, while making sure that complications that Fazira had gone through, like OHXS, are also managed because they've already gone through, in her case, you know, four cycles.
5: Well, this is certainly something to consider, like in all aspects of medicine or all a lot of obstetrics. We do see a range of outcomes. Yeah.
2: Yeah.
5: And not all women go through... Every pregnancy is different. Miscarriages may happen. Miscarriages may happen very early on. Second trimester miscarriages. Other things crop up along the way. Some of these concerns may be more prevalent in women who've undergone IVF cycles. Some of them have multiple pregnancies, which also come with various sort of risks. Some women are at high risk for preterm labor or preeclampsia. But this is something that, firstly, I think it is important that women are counseled of these risks at the beginning of the pregnancy, and they will also be in a better position to take more they're in a better position to look out for symptoms in themselves.
2: Yes.
5: You know, look out for symptoms in themselves and present to the doctor or come into the doctor earlier if they notice any of these things. We also see patients more frequently. We anticipate that they are at higher risk of certain complications, and we walk them through.
2: Yes.
5: Because a certain number, there will always be a certain baseline sort of risk of complications in any sort of pregnancy.
2: Mm, okay.
5: Yeah.
2: For Fazira, I do want to talk about happier things in a moment, but for Fazira, not only did she have OHS, as I understand, she also had post-delivery complications. She had a problematic C-section.
5: Yes,
2: as well.
5: Yes, yeah. So Fazira had a I can't recall. Was it 1 week? One week later? Is it a few days later? 1 month.
2: Okay.
5: The 1 week visit was okay, is it? Yeah. So Fazira, we found she underwent a cesarean section at the end of the pregnancy. The surgery went quite uneventfully, and she went home a couple of days later, I believe. So in the first few weeks, she was apparently quite well, but perhaps at about 3 to 4 weeks after the delivery date, we noticed that there was a collection of blood in the subrectus space, which is one of the layers of the abdominal wall. So this was a fairly significant collection of blood. I can't remember. Mm. Did she have much pain? But it was quite a significant collection.
4: Oh, it was bearable.
5: Bearable,
4: the pain was
5: bearable. Mm. But it was... So this is not... on the whole, I would not say this is a terribly common sort of complication, but as with any surgery, you know, we're cutting through tissue and blood vessels, you know, this can happen. We had a discussion, and because the size of the collection was quite, it was a fairly sizable collection, and it would have taken quite a long time for it to resolve on its own. Mm. And she would also have been at risk for infection setting in at a later point if it wasn't drained.
2: Mm.
5: So after discussion, we decided to go in again, make a smaller incision and drain out that blood so that the recovery would have been easy, would have been smoother thereafter.
2: I cannot imagine everything that you've gone through for Zira, but it's happy news. You're a new mum.
4: Yay!
2: what is it like now? I mean, the moment that you saw baby...
4: I mean, who knew there was going to be a plot twist, right?
2: Plot twist.
4: I thought the credits had rolled.
2: No, it was a happy plot twist.
4: Yes. But motherhood really changes you, I must say. And I really mean it when I say, even in those difficult days, you know, just knowing that I have fired my child really makes it all okay.
2: Yeah. Yeah, the minute you held baby in your arms, right, you've forgotten everything you went through, correct?
4: No, that's so true.
2: And it's a whole different joy altogether. Mm-hmm. I mean, you went through a really difficult journey, but there was a happy ending. It was a great plot twist, by the way. The credits didn't roll till the end. It's still rolling. You've got a long journey ahead with your baby. What would you like other women to know? Those who might be thinking of going through IVF like you?
4: To those who had gone through OHSS but do not know anyone who had a similar experience. I hope with me sharing my story, there's one less lonely woman out there. But I do hope people understand that there's no single universal playbook, right? Or even success formula. And it's really a journey that requires you to navigate the uncertainty. And just because you didn't get it right the first time doesn't mean that you did anything wrong per se.
2: No, totally.
4: Because each body, like Dr. Jasmine said, is different, right? And no two IVF journeys are the same.
2: No, you're right. No two people are the same in the first place, hence your journeys would not be the same. As a quick closing to our conversation, Dr. Jasmine, what do you wish women should know more of IVF, OHSS, you know, before they embark on this journey?
5: Well, IVF is certainly a very helpful modality. There is an increasing uptake of IVF. Emotionally, the challenges cannot be underestimated.
2: Yeah.
5: So I think it's really quite important to have to talk this through with your partner, to be mentally ready. If necessary, you could seek the help of a therapist. A support group is really quite important.
2: Yes.
5: It would be quite important for many women as well, family support. And then I think you need a bit of that sort of, resilience. I'm just going to stick in there for a while, right? I'm going to stick in there for a while.
2: Yeah.
5: Because then the whole conception process, it's quite medicalized and you have to put up with it. You know, you have to, I got to do this, that, do the blood tests, go for, So I think you just have to, I'm going to do this. I'm going to stick it out for a year or two until I hopefully get the outcome I desire.
2: So to all women, who are embarking on or planning to embark on this journey, I really wish you the best. You need a support group. You need people who can support you, employers who can support your journey.
5: Certainly.
2: I think that becomes very important.
5: Yes.
2: And also IVF warriors like Fazira. Thank you, ladies, very much for joining us today.
5: Thank you for having us, Susan.
4: Thank you.
2: Thank you so much. Fazira Saim is an OHSS patient.
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2: She's an
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2: IVF
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12: We have gone to the World Cup and it has kicked off in North America. First game in Mexico City Stadium. Mexico beat South Africa 2-0 in that match. It was pretty exciting. And it also saw quite a number of red cards. Three, all straight reds. And it's the most number of red cards in an opening match of a World Cup, by the way. We caught up with our reporter, Nikhil Kathar, who is tracking all things World Cup for us.
13: It's going to be a jam-packed tournament over the next 39, 40 days. So if you're a football fan, good luck to you in getting your 7 to 8 hours of sleep or staying alert, as myself included. I've always been an England fan because of the players I've watched coming through the English league. But, it looks pretty strong this time around. A lot of people say that, France or Spain could win it as well.
12: That's
13: going to be exciting. Let's see what happens.
14: Wow. Fantastic, baby.
15: Fans of Big Bang, get ready to dance your heart out. K-pop legends G-Dragon, Taeyong, and Daesung have officially announced their reunion world tour, and Singapore is on the list. The trio is set to perform at the National Stadium on 17th of October, coinciding with the group's 20th anniversary. This will also be their first world tour since 2017, and since members Seungri and Top left. Now, ticket prices and the tour's official titles, they are still to be announced, so make sure you stay tuned for those details.
16: And staying on upcoming concerts here at home, British singer-songwriter Sienna Spiro will be performing here in Singapore at the Capitol Theatre. Mark your calendars for the 11th of January next year.
17: She's known for genre blending a mix of pop, jazz and soul. She's only 20 years old. Yeah. And here's the thing, gone are the days of American Idol and stuff like that. She actually shot to fame via TikTok back in 2021 before she broke into the international charts with Die on This Hill. General ticket sales for her performance at Capitol Theatre here in Singapore begin on 18th of June via Ticketmaster. Those ticket prices range from $128 to $208, excluding booking fee.
15: And that's it for our weekly Trend Watch. It is something you can catch every week on The Morning Report. 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
19: Welcome into your Sunday night. Hello, everybody. The 9 p.m. news is up next, and then I've got Health Matters. And I know you might be a little bit annoyed about hearing me talk about the importance of vaccines, but today we really need to pay attention, and I'll tell you why. It's been proven year on year, June on June, the middle of the year is a peak period for influenza. Across the world, in Singapore, in the broader Southeast Asian region, there is no escaping it. That data, in fact, is true. So, what do we need to know about preventing it, protecting yourself as you're traveling, and more? That's next on Health Matters, but first the 9 p.m. news. Only here on CNA 938. I'm Daniel Martin. Good Sunday evening, all.
20: It is 9 o'clock, a very good evening. This is the news on CNA 938. To improve the management of underground utilities, the use of detection tech to provide a clearer picture of what lies underneath will be scaled up. This reduces the need for exploratory digging, which means less disruption for road users. This is part of wider efforts to use underground spaces more effectively. Tools like this ground-penetrating radar, as well as electromagnetic locators, allow project managers to get a better view of what lies underground first before digging. Another engineering solution, ducts that group similar utility services, such as electrical and telecommunication cables from different licensees within shared systems. National Development Minister Chee Hong Tat adds that there will also be enhanced workflow in place to optimize the planning and coordination of underground utility network projects. Since 2024, it's been applied to projects such as Tengah New Town and the Tuas Road Viaduct.
21: This ensures that potential conflicts are identified and resolved early, before construction begins, making project implementation smoother and more efficient. To date, we have coordinated about 272 kilometers of utility corridors and avoided about 300 million Singapore dollars in unnecessary costs from having to reroute existing utilities halfway through construction.
20: Mr. Chee was speaking at the opening of the 10th World City Summit, where he announced a new playbook of international best practices on how to better manage underground utilities data. There is also the development of a centralized submission portal for teams to submit data after completing works. It will be trialed on selected projects later this year and scaled up next year.
21: As different utility owners plan, install, and maintain their assets separately, conflicts may arise and sometimes only discovered during construction, which could result in delays, additional costs, and project disruptions. Now, the challenge is compounded by the fact that underground utility records are often maintained across multiple systems and may not always be accurate.
20: Cities are growing, becoming hotter, and increasingly expensive to live in. As leaders gather in Singapore for the World City Summit, one of the biggest questions is whether cities are prepared for the pressures of the future. CNA's Grace Shin speaks with United Nations Undersecretary General and Executive Director of the UN Habitat, Anna Claudia Rosbach, in this report.
0: From Manila to Jakarta, London to Cape Town, city leaders are grappling with many of the same challenges: rising housing costs, growing pressure on infrastructure, and climate risks that are becoming harder to ignore. At the World City Summit here in Singapore, mayors, planners, and policymakers are gathering to discuss how cities can remain livable as populations grow and pressures mount. For the United Nations, one of the biggest concerns is that many cities are still planning for yesterday's realities rather than tomorrow's needs.
1: First of all, they are not planning for the future, right? So we have changes in demographics, in migration flows, the way people live, right, and share the space in cities, their preferences, and cities haven't been prepared for that. Have we really planned for the housing needs? Probably not, because now we are facing this global housing crisis.
0: UN Habitat estimates that more than 300 million people are homeless, while more than 1 billion live in informal settlements. For Rosbach, housing is not simply a social issue. It's one of the foundations of how cities grow.
1: We have to put housing at the center. Housing has been the key driver for urban expansion. For example, cities are growing through housing. If we get housing right, we are a step further in terms of having urban development that's kind of contained, sprawled, that doesn't oppressure the environment, the natural surroundings of our cities, that protect the boundaries that we need, the rural areas, and cities that are better connected, better integrated, where people can live and work within adequate levels of quality of life.
0: But while cities may share many of the same challenges, there's no single blueprint for solving them. That's one reason mayors, planners, and policymakers have gathered in Singapore to compare experiences and learn from one another. This year's summit marks its 10th edition under the theme Livable and Sustainable Cities, Act Now. And over the next 3 days, leaders here will be searching for solutions they can take home and lessons they can avoid repeating.
20: More aging state properties in Singapore are being given a new lease of life through adaptive reuse. With former offices, schools and other buildings transformed into co-living spaces, community hubs and lifestyle destinations, the Singapore Land Authority says interest in repurposing state properties for social uses has grown significantly in recent years, with more than 20 tenders from 2025 alone. Alexandra Anand finds out more from its chief executive, Calvin Pua.
22: More and more buildings in Singapore are entering their second act. The Singapore Land Authority says it's seen a 50% jump in the number of social entities repurposing state properties for community uses between 2021 and 2024, compared to the previous three-year period. This building, for example, once housed the elections department. Today, it's a hub for social impact startups. But as the SLA's chief executive explains, repurposing old buildings is rarely straightforward.
23: How far can adaptive reuse, you know, realistically go to help Singapore meet its future land needs? In what situations does it work well? And in what situations is it a little bit more tricky?
24: Old buildings are not easy. Aging wears them down, and it's made worse by Singapore's very punishing weather. So in creating the new spaces, in reimagining the new spaces, the spaces for new users, we do need people who know how to do this, who understand the constraints of the old buildings, who can figure out the kind of new users that will be suitable for the old spaces, who can then direct the space to meet a clear need that the market has decided. It takes quite a lot of investment to do up old buildings and to maintain them.
22: Going forward, Mr. Pua believes the challenge isn't just creating new spaces, but also helping people let go of old ones.
24: The reality is that we are a land scarce country. We don't have infinite amounts of land to put to new users. So we do need to adjust. We do need to sunset old users. We do need to create new spaces to meet new needs and priorities.
20: You're listening to the news on CNA 938. An organisation championing the well-being of migrant workers in Singapore is calling for a clearer separation between vehicles used to transport personnel and those carrying equipment. The Migrant Workers Centre says the current overlap remains a risk during transportation. It's the first road safety carnival, drew about 5,000 migrant workers, many of whom had asked for updated safety information. That includes heavy vehicle driver Subayan Murugayan, who has been driving for 15 years. He said road safety awareness is key, as there are always challenges on the roads. Road safety messages were also extended to migrant workers who are pedestrians and cyclists, like Kuma Thangiswaran.
2: Sometimes the bikers and the car very fast come in, jam brake in front of me. This time we put the brake and save others. And my load, everything in this one, very challenges on driving time.
3: Today I learned something. The green signal have, green the flashing. This time also cannot cross the road. So must stop. After the signal change only, can go.
20: The Migrant Workers Centre says more can be done to keep workers safe on the roads, even as new rules this year on speed limiters and a ban on caged lorries are welcomed. CNA's Nikhil Khata speaks with the director of the Migrant Workers Centre, Michael Lim, and Assistant Secretary General of the National Trades Union Congress and member of the Workplace Safety and Health Council to find out more.
4: While transport and safety standards have improved, the Migrant Workers Centre says workers still face risks on their daily journey. It says more can be done to reduce risks.
5: What we do hope to see in time to come is the use of more specialised equipment or vehicles to segregate workers from equipment. I think that will then further enhance the safety aspect of our migrant brothers when they are being commuting to work.
4: And beyond transport arrangements, protecting their well-being remains a shared responsibility.
6: Today's event is a very important one because whenever we talk about safety, we think about safety at the workplace. But actually, safety is equally important on the roads as our workers travel to and from the workplace.
4: MWC says it hopes to organise more such events to support not just road safety, but the overall well-being of workers.
20: The Migrant Workers Centre says more can be done to keep workers safe on the roads as new rules this year on speed limiters and ban on caged lorries are welcomed. Nikhil Khata speaks with Director of the Migrant Workers Centre, Michael Lim, and the Assistant National Congress for Workplace Safety, Melvin Yong, to find out more. And that is going to do it for the news on CNA 938. Headlines anytime on CNA 938 and CNA.Asia. We've got a stalled vehicle on the TPE towards the SLE after Tampines Avenue 10. Minute work on the SLE towards the BKE after the TPE.
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7: Hi, I'm CNA's Grace Shin, and I was just on the debut episode of World Cup Watch 2026 with Daniel Martin on Singapore Today. 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I hope to talk to you all again on Singapore Today on CNA 938.
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26: 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Health Matters.

0: Which was usually a quick eat.
1: Then Burger King released Smoky Maple Mayo.
0: Smoky, sweet, rich. 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
1: Did you just photograph your burger?
0: Not the burger. The Smoky Maple Mayo moment.
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3: Singapore families traveling to different hemispheres, the southern and the northern hemisphere. The idea is you get exposed and you might bring it back. Or as travelers come through Singapore, they might bring it with them, even if they're traveling to here or passing through. So that's that travel hub element. And of course, the regional dynamics. I mean, many Southeast Asian countries will see peaks during the mid-year window. So you might have workers, colleagues, friends living and working around the region, your Thailand, Philippines, Vietnam, Cambodia, and as they're traveling around seeing their family members, it's just the dynamics. We know that it does happen. There will be peaks of influenza during this time in the region due to travel, thanks to the weather, and also the fact that we're all in close contact in a very city urban landscape. So June is a well-known peak period for influenza. What can you do about it? That's why I brought along Dr. Leong Ho Nam, infectious disease physician from Rofi Clinic. Bottom line, Dr. Leong, should people be paying more attention right now?
4: I think so. And I think the idea of vaccinations in the elderly, they kind of made it easier for people to understand flu and as well as to get vaccinations across.
3: So we have all had a COVID brain for the last couple of years and all we can think about is COVID. But let's remind each and every one of us that the flu is not some light little trifling issue. This infection does result in deaths, doesn't it?
4: Absolutely. Okay, so the starting line, which I always do for each flu vaccine, is this. Who here wants to prevent your first heart attack? Mm. The answer is everyone. And the way to do it is actually get yourself flu vaccinated. Because once you're flu vaccinated, you reduce down your risk of heart attack by 50%. How did it happen? Simply because influenza is a form of stress. Mm. A stress on the heart in any form in a person who's predisposed will trigger off the first heart attack. So not only does it cause death, it can also cause heart attacks. And it can also cause strokes. So these are the three dreaded morbidity and mortality. And the best way to do it is to prevent flu. If you prevent flu, you prevent strokes, heart attacks, and deaths.
3: Does that mean that repeated bouts of influenza infection means repeated aspects of stress on the body and the heart?
4: Yes, absolutely. So influenza, well, people think of it as just influenza virus, yeah. But there are four strains of them, two A's and two B's. So, and each of them kind of work in their own spheres. So, and as of now, we have the H3 that's coming up, and I'm very sure H1 and the flu B's will come up very, very quickly thereafter. And number two, and we learn from COVID-19, the viruses mutate, adapt. I call this the run and dodge. They'll run faster than the other strain and they'll dodge the immunity. So influenza does it as well. They try to outrun each other and they'll try to dodge the immunity by mutating. Mm. So when you get mutated H3, then you can get H3 influenza infection again.
3: But here's the thing. People do continue to think that, oh, it's fine. It's not a hard issue. But now I think as people are traveling and traveling abroad for longer periods of time because they want to maximize their time abroad now, right? We should have talk about some tips and precautions maybe. Would it be a smart idea to consider getting the influenza vaccine, let's say, before heading overseas?
4: You touched on two things which I'm very happy about. Number one is, yes, we should be smart in getting flu vaccine before we travel, but you should get the flu vaccine even though you're not traveling.
3: Yeah.
4: Simply because flu exists everywhere in Singapore. Mm-hmm. And Singapore has a double whammy in that sense because flu is all throughout the whole year. So let's make it 12 whammies. Not double whammy, but 12 whammies because every single month you are entitled to get influenza. Mm-hmm. If you live in the northern hemisphere or southern hemisphere, it's just once a year. But in Singapore, it's all around the year. Mm-hmm.
3: Because we, with a frequency of travel, being on the equator, it means that we're exposed to the strains that are coming from the northern hemisphere as well as from the southern hemisphere. Here's the good news. We

0: know how to protect ourselves against this. This is not an unknown like COVID was when it first emerged. So the benefit is all the fundamentals that we're practicing and hopefully sticking well to with COVID protection is also going to help us with the spread of influenza. We're not going to pass it around so much if we're keeping our hands clean, if we're keeping good safety distances, if we're wearing our masks. That's all going to contribute. When is the right time to get the influenza vaccine? I assume the answer is yesterday.
1: Spot on. That's a great answer.
0: Do I have to time it?
1: Okay, if you really want to time it, you time it as soon as the flu vaccine becomes available. Mm. That happens at about April for the southern hemisphere, and it happens about October for the northern hemisphere. So try to time it if you can, but if you can't time it, any time is a good time, including yesterday if you had it done.
0: How many doses is required for the influenza vaccine?
1: This is a great question, and honestly, everyone's struggling with the question. So in general, the rule of the thumb is one dose for everybody. Mm-hmm. But NCID, this is where I'm so proud of NCID. NCID did an incredible job. This was with Barnaby Young, Dr. Barnaby Young.
0: Yes,
1: and what he did was he looked at elderly. 65 years old and above, should you be getting one shot or two shots of flu vaccines in a whole year? He realized that when you give two shots for those that are more than 65 years old, the number of flu-like illnesses subsequently came down. Mm. This was published a few years ago in the very prestigious Clinical Infectious Diseases. So this is kudos to NCID. So if you're more than 65 years old and you want to go for two shots of influenza vaccine because Singapore has it all around, go ahead. I think it's fine.
0: But two shots of the same? Because two come out per year. One for the northern, yes. One for the southern. Should you mix and match?
1: That's where it becomes a little bit more complicated. If the flu vaccine composition didn't change, one should be okay. But if you end up the two shots of exactly the same, no major problems because you are more than 65 years old. So for the more than 65 years old, the easiest thing to do is get two shots twice a year, because Singapore has flu all around. But if you're less than 65 years old, just one shot a year would be sufficient.
0: Dr. Leong, I know you always love hearing from my listeners. Can we take some of our listener questions?
1: Please, bring them on.
0: Somebody asks, we're planning to travel as a family, but I have young children below the age of 10. Can children take the influenza shot?
1: Absolutely. Kids less than 10 years old, you can take the flu shot. But there's a caveat though. If the child is less than 9 years old, you want the flu vaccine to be really effective, you need two shots at least 1 month apart. So since you're traveling, take a first shot now. And when you come back, take a second shot 1 to 2 months later. That's perfectly fine. So kids less than 10 years old can take it. In fact, when the kid is more than 6 months old, 6 months and above, you can start taking flu vaccines.
0: Oh, we can start from such a young age already. Interesting.
1: Yeah.
0: How long before it becomes effective, the influenza shot?
1: If vaccine effectiveness for the flu vaccine is about 2 weeks, so take it, 2 weeks later, you start being effective. That's for the general adult or anyone who's more than 9 years old. Less than 9 years old, remember two shots at least 1 month apart, and then it becomes effective after another 2 weeks.
0: Got it. Thanks for that question. And 963-11938. We had a WhatsApp across from Alice next. Alice asks, I've heard that the flu vaccine is ineffective because there are so many strains of flu out there, while the vaccine only targets one strain. Is this true?
1: Now, there is some truth. I'm going to say some truth to it. The problem is the vaccines are made based on the estimation. What's the projected strain that's occurring? As in the case of COVID-19, you realize that the virus adapted and the virus changed. It was BA2 previously, it's gone to BA4 and 5, it's gone to BA2 something else now. So the problem with the flu vaccine manufacturing is you sit down 6 months ago, you kind of plan what's going to be the next flu virus that's going to be circulating. You plan for it in advance, but at the end of the day, you are 6 months ahead or planning, and you might not get the right hit. But most of the time, 50% of the time and above, you do get it right. You do get it right, that's good. Mm-hmm. And mind you, there are four circulating strains, you will get at least 2 to 3 of them right. Number two, In the event that they get it wrong, as we've learned from COVID-19, it still is effective in preventing severe disease. So we have demonstrated, many scientists have demonstrated that if you were to get a flu infection, despite having a flu vaccine that mismatched or didn't match well, you are less likely to require ICU care or what you call severe illness. So whatever it is, you should still go for your flu vaccine, even though it's deemed as not always effective, mm-hmm. because it can reduce down your severe illness. It can prevent your strokes, heart attacks, as well as ICU admission. That's good enough, because at the end of the day, we live to fight another day.
0: I've had so many shows about, you know, the proper usage for antibiotics. We're not going to use it for the influenza virus, are we? Because it's a virus.
1: Correct. So the best antibiotic Dr. Leong likes is called nobiotics.
0: Yeah.
1: Majority of the time, 99.8% of the time, you don't need antibiotics. What you really need is fluids, good fever medication, and if you can, the right antivirus for it. Together with perhaps a good painkiller to get rid of some of the aches and muscle, aches and headaches, and you'll be much, much better. Remember, when you use an antibiotic, you actually lose an antibiotic. Mm. Use it only when it's needed. When you don't need it, come on, save your body from unnecessary biotics.
0: Mm-hmm. Until you absolutely really need it. And that's when going to be the point in time where you're thankful that it is effective for the situation that you're in. Just before we wrap up and end off as well, this point of the influenza and the experience of it, how long is it going to last for the average person? And when should you... Some people like to take care of it themselves. I think in this climate, people are seeing their doctors more readily when they've got these symptoms. I'm hoping so as well. But some people still try and take care of it on their own at home. How long is it going to last? When do I see my doctor?
1: To be fair, majority of the influenzas, well, you don't really need treatment. You get symptomatic treatment, you're fine. And it lasts for 5 to 7 days. But if you belong to the high-risk group, we're talking about the usual more than 65 years old, you have diabetes, you have heart problems, kidney problems, etc. You might be immunocompromised for various reasons. If you have any of these groups again, please see a doctor earlier, because there are medications to kill the virus, control the virus, and get you out of the illness a lot earlier. Remember, after influenza virus, the next best friend will come along, and that's in the form of a bacteria called Staphylococcus aureus or bacteria called pneumococcus. This typically happens 5 to 7 days later. So get your influenza diagnosed, treat it correctly, get out of it faster. Don't stay for part 2 of the grand finale.
0: What a pleasure to have your company on the show. Thank you so much, everybody. So remember, the middle of the year is known as a spike for influenza activity in Singapore and the Southeast Asian region. As we've learned on today's edition from Dr. Leong, we can do a lot about it. We've learned the fundamentals from COVID in terms of hand cleanliness, mask usage when not feeling well, avoiding areas that are too cramped and packed. Obviously, getting the right vaccine is an important element, as well as thinking about your vulnerable family members, whether it's the elderly or the very young. It's about taking social responsibility as well. If you know you've got these symptoms, staying home, masking up, very important. And don't forget to get that medical help early. That is such a powerful opportunity to either make sure that you get, you know, the rest that you require, but also as well the issue of what's happening in terms of antivirals that might be necessary and needed. This is something that you can bear in mind and utilize in your planning for this mid-year period when we can expect spikes in terms of our influenza rates. Thank you so much for joining me on today's edition of Health Matters. And my thanks to infectious disease physician Dr. Leong Ho Nam from Rofi Clinic. I'm Daniel Martin for CNA 938.
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6: A very good evening. This is the news on CNA 938. Durian harvests from some regions are expected to arrive at the end of this month, with likely a lower than last year's bumper crop. But sellers say weather conditions in the coming weeks could affect both fruit quality and harvest volumes. As businesses compete for their share of the durian dollar, more are using live streams to offer discounts to reach customers. Caitlin Ng speaks with Jeremy Chu of the Royal Durian and Rolling Durians, Austin Quek, in this report.
7: Durian trees across Malaysia are beginning to bear fruit as growers prepare for the harvesting period across some regions later this month. Sellers say this year's crop appears smaller than last year's unusually strong harvest. And while consumers often associate harvest quantities with prices, sellers say quality can have an even greater impact.
8: If durian is bad, the price is going to be very cheap. It doesn't matter whether the season is there's a lot of durian or there's lesser durian. Usually the thing that happens and affect the price too much, right, is not actually the durian or the tree itself. It's actually by other deciding factors, like consumers. Consumers stop buying.
7: That's a concern sellers have, as weather conditions over the coming weeks could affect both fruit quality and supply.
9: Ultimately, we need to factor in the weather as well. If, let's say, every day heavy rain, right, the consequences of the durian quality will be very bland or unripe.
7: For now, Mr. Quek is sourcing durians from Perak and Penang, saying quality there is currently more stable than in Johor and Pahang. But beyond harvest conditions, how these durians are sold is also making changes in the industry. Sellers are moving online, with live streaming becoming an important way to reach customers. Viewers can watch the fruits being cut open live before deciding whether to place an order.
9: Us doing online, right, is that we don't have to, not only we have the chance to serve multiple customers at once compared to the traditional offline store where you have to chat one by one. If we, let's say we do live streaming, right, there's an opportunity for us to cater towards more people per se as compared to walk-ins.
7: Mr. Quek says his online sales have increased by around 50% compared with the same period last year. But as more durian sellers turn to live streaming, competition for customers is also intensifying. Mr. Quek added that more are offering discounts and promotional bundles during streams, as they compete for customers in a crowded market.
6: Some Singapore firms are using new freezing technology to extend durian season way beyond harvest. One startup uses electromagnetic fields during the freezing process, while other sellers continue to stockpile seasonal harvests for use in desserts and food products. The innovations are also opening up export opportunities, with growing interest from markets across Asia, the United States, and the United Kingdom. CNA's Ivy Chok speaks with Spike Durian founder Christopher Quek and the co-founder of 99 Old Trees Durian, Kelvin Tan, to find out more.
10: Durian lovers will vouch that the freshest fruit comes during the peak period between June and September. But what happens once it's past the season? This startup believes it has an answer to enjoying fresh durians no matter what time of the year, using what's called electromagnetic fields in the freezing process.
11: The AgriFreeze technology changes the ice crystals into little small balls that doesn't damage the cellular structure. You can see the skin texture, everything has been preserved.
10: Durians are processed and frozen within 5 hours of harvest. With this method, the fruits can be kept for at least 6 months.
11: We only just started in December itself, and we have now sold close to about 5,000 boxes. Over the last 2 months, we had received multiple inquiries across the world, in particular North Asia, in China, Taiwan and Japan, requests by suppliers who actually supply to premium supermarkets. Recently also, we got queries from the US and UK itself. So that's really kind of exciting. I think the biggest challenge that we're having now is trying to get the maintaining of the quality durians from the durian supplier.
10: He says he's also looking to see how to use the same technology for other food products, such as seafood and even ready-to-eat meals. For another durian seller, fresh durian makes up 80% of sales during harvest season. But it also stockpiles up to 9 tons of seasonal harvest every year. Liquid nitrogen is used to freeze them. The fruits are later used to make desserts at his cafe. On the menu, local favourites like chendol, plus other items like durian mousse and cream puffs.
12: During the off-season, the desserts is what keeps the lights on, man. We serve them up in desserts of different form. For example, we serve them in cakes or we turn them into durian ice cream, etc. So in different shape and form, so the customers can try durian anytime throughout the year.
10: Besides frozen durian flesh, the company also produces its own durian paste, supplying them to various bakeries and ice cream shops around Singapore.
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2: With Melanie Olivero. Culture Club pays tribute to a singer, songwriter, and household name who has been entertaining us since his Singapore Idol days more than 15 years ago. It's time for Sazairi. I'm Melanie Olivero. This is CNA 938. So yes, Sazairi Sazali, now just known as Sazairi, the locally and regionally well-known Singaporean singer, songwriter, and producer, has just released his fifth studio album and is titled The Art of Surrender. This 12-track album is a landmark record of sorts for Sazairi. It is his first after being signed to the major record label Sony Music and released independently on his very own label. The name of his label is Off Lane Records. Sazairi wants not just to celebrate a whole new suite of songs, but also he wants to chat about the themes behind some of them as he journeys through vulnerability, pain, loss, and eventually renewal when it comes to the art of surrender. Welcome back to CNA 938, Sazairi. The last time we spoke about an album of yours was back in August 2023. It was called, titled Self-Soothing. Back then, you said every track was a single, and very confidently at that. So which tracks or tracks from Self-Soothing, looking back, you know were streamed the most or that fans kept saying was their ultimate favourite?
3: Well, it's different. I think the beauty about it for me is that being able to be in a few Southeast Asian countries focusing on promotion at a single time is that everywhere will have a different favourite song. Like, I noticed that people love the song Memory in Singapore, whereas in Indonesia, people will love Daylight a lot more. And like, the biggest success for me was, I think last year when I was rehearsing in a studio in Singapore, there was the room next door, the band was playing one of my songs, Memory. And I was like, that's really interesting for me because I wrote all those parts and I'm hearing all those parts again in the rehearsal studio and like every single band member trying to play exactly the part that I wrote. It's kind of amazing to me just being there and kind of like growing up in these jamming studios in Singapore as well and then playing, covering other Singaporean independent artists and now being one myself. It's kind of interesting.
2: Interpret it different or was it note for note the way
3: they were trying their best?
2: Oh, really?
3: They were trying their best.
2: Okay.
3: But to me that's the joy of it, right? Is that in music everyone has a part to play and everyone I was looking at this tweet or thread the other day that most boys should stop starting podcasts and start picking up instruments again.
2: Yeah,
3: to me, that was like, oh, that's kind of what I grew up with in the 90s. You know, everyone was picking up an instrument and everyone's trying to play music. And it's nice to see that coming back full circle once again, yeah. I think. Yeah.
2: Well, some singers or bands release new albums roughly every around 4 years after their previous one. But this fifth album of yours, The Art of Surrender, comes 2 years after Self-Soothing. Was inspiration a constant with the tunes flowing effortlessly out of you? Describe the process for us.
3: I guess I'm someone who always writes music. Mm. I don't think it's something that's like particularly for me, like a seasonal thing or whatever. I'm always looking at the next thing because I listened to the previous thing and wish I did something differently, you know? And so for me, it's like a constant, consistent process. I don't judge my music in terms of like a cool down, perhaps, of like, I just released this next year, let's give it some more time. For me, it's more like I'm just trying to do as much as I can, as long as I can, as well as I can, I guess. Mm. And for me, the joy in music and the joy in being an artist is the process itself. So as long as I can stay in that process, like for me, that's quite successful because to me, that means that there is a sustainable way that you're doing this that's going right for you, I guess. Mm. Like for me, it's not about always reaching the peak, you know? Sometimes it's about cruising and getting to still continue doing what you love.
2: So far, you haven't hit the wall.
3: Not in the biggest sense, I guess, in many, many little ways. Mm. But in terms of like feeling like an overwhelm of jadedness with making music, or I want to do something else, I guess I'd, not really at all.
2: No.
3: I feel quite blessed, to be honest.
2: Yeah,
3: I feel quite blessed.
2: You're very blessed, because I do hear sometimes people saying, nothing's coming out. Mm. I don't feel anything. Mm. This is very worrying. I've hit the wall. I want to create music. The want is there, but it's just not there.
3: I think that's not true. For me, there's always something that's coming out.
2: Yeah.
3: What's happening is you're not happy with what's coming out.
2: Probably.
3: You're completely sometimes, and that happens to me. That happened to me a lot in the process of this album also, is that like, it's not that I don't have any ideas. I'm just not happy with the ideas that are coming out right now because I'm feeling a certain way. But for me, The Art of Surrender and the titling of the album came from that feeling as well. You know, like
2: really?
3: The feeling of like, you know, like whether it's good or bad, whatever it is that happens from whatever it is I'm doing now, the output of whatever I'm doing, right? It's me, you know, whether it's good or bad, or whether it's happy or sad, it's still something that I feel like needs to be output at this point in time as an artist. And whether it succeeds or not, to me, I think about that later. Yeah. For me, it's more about like, wow, what a privilege it is to be able to be living and breathing and making art. And I've had I've been quite lucky in my career, right, to have some hits, some misses. And to me, these are all just the ups and downs. So
2: yeah. It's part of the process.
3: It
2: part
3: is
2: of that world you're in.
3: The process is everything, actually.
2: Yeah. And you certainly are blessed. So yes, 2 years after Self-Soothing, you're back releasing this brand new album, The Art of Surrender. Mm-hmm. It has many firsts. It's your first album since leaving Sony Music after being with them for about a decade, yeah?
3: Almost,
2: okay. It's also your debut as a producer and an independent artist.
3: Yeah.
2: So what did you surrender to? The terror and the thrill of being an independent artist and more?
3: I've always wanted to do everything by myself, I guess. I started out, a lot of people know my story of how like I grew up in like an audiophile household, and my dad sells hi-fi equipment and stuff like that.
2: Yeah.
3: But the truth is, I've always wanted to make records. At the core of it, foundationally, when I strip away all the needs and wants and desires, what I've always wanted to do was, I've always felt the pure joy of looking at a record and opening it up and seeing who's involved in it. And as a young musician and as a child, I remember having the feeling of, it's just a song, but there's so many people who worked on it, and there's so much creativity that goes into making something that connects with you that's able to connect with you on an emotional level, right? A lot of things go into that. So from when I was young, I've always thought that the best job in the world would be to sit in the studio and make a song and then just promote the song and keep playing it live over and over again until you have to make the next song. For
2: yeah.
3: me, it's like, to me, that's just the best way of how I envision my life, right? And luckily enough for me, throughout this process, I've gotten the opportunity to be in various studios with various producers, like people who've worked with all sorts of people in the industry, Billboard artists, K-pop artists. And I've been in studios with a lot of people who are kind enough to impart that information on me over the past 15 years. I've just been a fly on the wall and watching and absorbing. Mm-hmm. And I feel like finally, when this opportunity came and my contract was running out, and when I was asked if, you know, we could extend, we could do something together, I felt like it was kind of, this was the portion of my journey where I needed to kind of take things into my own hands a little bit, make sure that the contracts are a bit more in my favor, you know, make sure that the master splits are a bit more in my favor, making sure all these things, because I want to do more work. And I feel like I should be, I should take a bigger piece of the pie in that sense, right? Because I want to have more creative control in the work. And to me, that's just the joy in music, is that I'm able to do all this, you know, is that I wake up and I'm not calling someone to say, how do I do this? I'm the one doing it, you know, and like, to me, that's been such a joyful process this year, because that entails a lot of learning. That entails a lot of like being conscious and being aware of what's going on at every second, whatever it is I'm doing in the studio. And it's just been the most fun I've ever had in my career, to be honest, to be able to flex all the musical knowledge that I've absorbed over the years and that has made me me. And people always ask, like, if you can do everything, if your canvas is blank, then what do you do, right? for me, it was that was the question at the start. But for the most beautiful part about it is that you can do everything, but when you follow your instincts, you will discover what it is that you really want to do, and then you can question it later. Or rather, that's been my technique, I guess. Like, I just do, and then I think, why did I do it? Why did I follow my gut instinct down this rabbit hole? You know, and
2: so you're surrendering to all of that.
3: Exactly.
2: Is that where
3: yes.
2: it came from? Surrendering to possibilities.
3: Exactly. That's okay. Exactly. Thank you for summarizing that for me.
2: And yeah. your emotions, your emotional journeys that have yeah. taken you to where you are today.
3: I surrendered to the fact that I'm still not capable of a lot of things, that I still need to learn, that I still need to so many things in the process of it required me to kind of be like, okay, you know what, this is the way it's going to be, then this is the way it's going to be, you know, like, if I can't do this now, I can't do this now. If I can learn to do this now, I'll learn to do this now, and just follow the path of like surrendering, not as like giving up, but more of like following the downstream of like figuring out where the downstream is and just rowing your kayak along with it, you know, down the stream. And for me, that's the biggest surrender. That's how I came up with the name, actually. It's when I realized that, like, what do I do? What am I doing, you know?
2: Yeah. You're leaning into it as well,
3: exactly.
2: Yeah. Let's hear then one of the tracks, Broken Promise, the first single from The Art of Surrender. Here it is.

0: Broken Promise from The Art of Surrender. Reading the lyrics, Zairi, for me, I interpreted it as a toxic someone who keeps giving empty promises. But what can you tell us?
1: Well, I mean, I hate over-explaining it, and I love for people to kind of get their own... I love your interpretation of it. It's quite close.
0: Okay.
1: But when I was writing it, it's more about that feeling you get when you reach the age where your parents first hurt you, you know, where you first felt hurt from your parents.
0: You've been releasing a series of short videos on your social media accounts, and it's called Studio Notes. Mm-hmm. Is this your way of giving back to the music industry when it comes to the creatives of tomorrow?
1: I just feel like there's so much that goes into the creation that I don't say. Like, okay. There's so much that I wish you'd know. There's just too much to know for the attention span in the spaces that we are at right now. You know, in all the spaces that we gather, it's sort of an unspoken thing where the time, you have 1 minute, go. In all the spaces that we gather, I'm not talking about just in social media, but everywhere else now, between work, in between our lunch, we have, I've got 30 minutes to do this, I've got an hour to do this. It's always kind of like, there's always a time-gated thing when it comes to living life. And sometimes I think about that a lot, you know, just like how I spend my time, how I live life, actually, in general.
0: Because you're going to be 40 years young in a few years' time.
1: I'm so excited, though, to be honest.
0: So you're excited. That's where your headspace is.
1: I'm actually genuinely excited to be 40. Because I remember feeling this way when I was 30. I was so scared to be 30.
0: Yeah.
1: But when I was 30, I don't know what happened. It's like my amygdala finally developed or some. My prefrontal cortex came online. And, you know, like, suddenly, I think it's underrated. People don't speak of that moment where you first really felt like, I can do adult things.
0: Yeah.
1: You know, because people tell you you're supposed to be an adult at 18, 19, 21. But the fact is, physically, you're not yet.
0: Yeah.
1: You're not capable of thinking at this level yet, because life hasn't happened to you, you know? And that's the only way we learn, right? It's like through doing, through life. And when life has happened to you in your 20s, in your 30s, it's kind of like, okay, I know how to manage this. So when you talk about 40s, I'm super excited to reach my 40s. Yeah, I'm super excited to be more regulated. I'm excited to be calmer. I don't know. I'm excited to think deeper, be more conscious, be a better husband. I don't know. I feel like my trajectory of my life, it didn't start out so well, but it's turning out good. You know what I mean? I'm so lucky that I put in so much work to ensure that the people around me, the people that I love, are doing okay, you know, including myself. And so I think that that's an exchange that I've never gotten to receive, is that with my wife and with my friends and my current circle, it's always like, I feel like my cup is full, you know, and I'm so thankful that I didn't grow up feeling like this. But now I know how that feels. And so I want to continue feeling this way, and I'm excited to grow old. And I want to advocate for people who are growing old to not be scared of what age is going to take away from you, but more so think about what age can give you. You know, wisdom is earned. Wisdom is not cheap, you know. Wisdom is not, it's not cheap at all, especially in this day and age.
0: Yeah.
1: You have to go through the fire to have a greater understanding about life. And for me as an artist, if I don't do this, then if I'm just in the studio making the technical stuff and I don't do the living stuff, then it's kind of, the balance is off whack also, you know. And so I'm thankful to be old, is all I'm saying.
0: I think we're all thankful that you're here. So thank you,
1: thank
0: Zairi.
1: You so much.
0: Thank you so much.

0: And that was the album track and single Yesterday. We've been surrendering to the emotional draw of the music of Sazairi, the Singaporean singer, songwriter, producer, just released his fifth studio album, The Art of Surrender, available on all major streaming sites like Spotify and Apple Music, as well as on YouTube. Give Sazairi a follow and keep up with his new projects. Just look out for Sazairi on his various social media channels. That's all for today's Culture Club. I'm Melanie Olivero for CNA 938.
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5: We have gone to the World Cup. It has kicked off in North America. First game in Mexico City Stadium. Mexico beat South Africa 2-0 in that match. It was pretty exciting. And it also saw quite a number of red cards. Yeah. Three. All straight reds, and it's the most number of red cards in an opening match of a World Cup, by the way. We caught up with our reporter, Nikhil Qatar, who is tracking all things World Cup for us.
6: It's going to be a jam-packed tournament over the next 39, 40 days. So if you're a football fan, good luck to you in getting your 7 to 8 hours of sleep or staying alert, as myself included. I've always been an England fan because of the players I've watched coming through the English League. But, you know, it looks pretty strong this time around. A lot of people say that, you know, France or Spain could win it as well.
5: Okay. All right.
6: It'll be exciting. Let's see what happens.
7: Wow, fantastic, baby.
8: Fans of Big Bang, get ready to dance your heart out. K-pop legends G-Dragon, Taeyong and Daesung have officially announced their reunion world tour, and Singapore is on the list. The trio is set to perform at the National Stadium on 17th of October. Coinciding with the group's 20th anniversary, this will also be their first world tour since 2017 and since members Seungri and Top left. Now, ticket prices and the tour's official titles, they are still to be announced, so make sure you stay tuned for those details.
5: And staying on upcoming concerts here at home, British singer-songwriter Sienna Spiro will be performing here in Singapore at the Capitol Theatre. Mark your calendars for the 11th of January next year. She's known for genre blending a mix of pop, jazz and soul. She's only 20 years old. Yeah. And here's the thing, gone are the days of American Idol and stuff like that. She actually shot to fame via TikTok back in 2021 before she broke into the international charts with Die on This Hill. General ticket sales for her performance at Capitol Theatre here in Singapore begin on 18th of June via Ticketmaster. Those ticket prices range from $128 to $208, excluding booking fee.
8: And that's it for our weekly Trend Watch. It is something you can catch every week on The Morning Report. 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

0: Singapore tonight.
1: Good evening. I'm Paul Sung. Tonight's top stories: using new technology to detect and map underground utilities more accurately. Authorities say is expected to cut exploratory digging, reducing disruption to road users. More aging state properties are being given a fresh start. Interest in repurposing them for social uses has grown in recent years. The first durian harvests are arriving, but supply looks to be lower than last year. Now firms are turning to new freezing technology to extend the season.

0: To improve the management of underground utilities, the use of detection tech to provide a clearer picture of what lies underneath will be scaled up. This reduces the need for exploratory digging, which means less disruption for road users. This is part of wider efforts to use underground spaces more effectively. Tools like this ground-penetrating radar, as well as electromagnetic locators, allow project managers to get a better view of what lies underground first before digging. Another engineering solution, ducts that group similar utility services, such as electrical and telecommunication cables from different licensees within shared systems. There is also an enhanced workflow in place to optimize the planning and coordination of underground utility network projects. Since 2024, it's been applied to projects such as the Tengah New Town and the Tuas Road Viaduct.
1: This ensures that potential conflicts are identified and resolved early, before construction begins, making project implementation smoother and more efficient. To date, we have coordinated about 272 kilometers of utility corridors and avoided about 300 million Singapore dollars in unnecessary costs from having to reroute existing utilities halfway through construction.
0: Mr. Xi was speaking on the opening day of the 10th World Cities Summit, where he announced a new playbook of international best practices on how to better manage underground utilities data. This is also the development of a centralized submission portal for teams to submit data after completing works. It will be trialed on selected projects later this year and will be scaled up next year.
1: As different utility owners plan, install and maintain their assets separately, conflicts may arise and sometimes only discovered during construction, which could result in delays, additional costs and project disruptions. Now, the challenge is compounded by the fact that underground utility records are often maintained across multiple systems and may not always be accurate.
0: More aging state properties in Singapore are being given a new lease of life through adaptive reuse, with former offices, schools and other buildings transformed into co-living spaces, community hubs and lifestyle destinations. The Singapore Land Authority says interest in repurposing state properties for social uses has grown significantly in recent years, with more than 20 tenders from 2025 alone. Alexander Arnold finds out more from its chief executive.
2: More and more buildings in Singapore are entering their second act. The Singapore Land Authority says it's seen a 50% jump in the number of social entities repurposing state properties for community uses between 2021 and 2024, compared to the previous three-year period. This building, for example, once housed the elections department. Today, it's a hub for social impact startups. But as the SLA's chief executive explains, repurposing old buildings is rarely straightforward.
3: How far can adaptive reuse, you know, realistically go to help Singapore meet its future land needs? In what situations does it work well? And in what situations is it a little bit more tricky?
4: Old buildings are not easy. Aging wears them down and it's made worse by Singapore's very punishing weather. So in creating the new spaces, in reimagining the new spaces, the spaces for new users, we do need people who know how to do this, who understand the constraints of the old buildings, who can figure out the kind of new users that will be suitable for the old spaces, who can then direct the space to meet a clear need that the market has decided. It takes quite a lot to a lot of investment to do up old buildings and to maintain them.
2: Converting the site of Singapore's first airport remains a huge challenge. The former Kallang Airport opened in 1937 and ceased aviation operations 18 years later. Today, the conserved landmark remains vacant as agencies explore potential future uses for the site.
4: It's been very challenging to figure out a use that is viable enough to justify the level of investments that are required to make the building work. There are certain conservation requirements, and to meet the conservation requirements, significant amount of investment is required as well. We have to take conservation requirements as they come. I think a lot of thought is put in to decide what to conserve, what to preserve, what to keep. And you do need to respect those conservation requirements.
3: We're seeing a lot of state properties being repurposed into for sociocultural and lifestyle destinations. Looking ahead, do you foresee adaptive reuse being applied more broadly to address, you know, national needs like healthcare, aging and community care?
4: We do want to show people that adaptive reuse can work. And adaptive reuse can help to meet all these emerging priorities and needs that we have. And by demonstrating that it works, I think it is in the psyche of planners and people who decide what to do with spaces that, hey, maybe we can make this work this way. Because of the nature of our spaces, we can afford to experiment a little bit.
2: An emerging use is for community care. One example is Commune at Henderson, a former school now repurposed as a co-living community for seniors and youth. Going forward, Mr. Pua believes the challenge isn't just creating new spaces, but also helping people let go of old ones.
4: The reality is that we are a land scarce country. We don't have infinite amounts of land to put to new users. So we do need to adjust, we do need to sunset old users. We do need to create new spaces to meet new needs and priorities. And that transition from the old to the new is always challenging. People have a certain affinity to old spaces and they don't want to give it up. If we adopt the opportunity mindset, then it is about using the process of change and using the changes to help people retain the sense of identity and the sense of connection to the space in Singapore.
0: Singapore City Planning Think Tank says many urban planners are prioritizing adaptive reuse or upgrading existing buildings before considering demolition. The Centre for Livable Cities says doing so reduces construction waste and preserves architectural character. Alexander Arnon visits a former Changi Chalet to check out plans on giving the site a new lease of life.
2: What do you keep and what do you throw away? That's the question facing developers when they attempt to give aging buildings or properties another lease of life. This site in Changi is around 40 years old. It was once a popular holiday chalet before it was used as a temporary workers' dormitory. Now, it's being repurposed into a co-living resort, and the operator is trying to retain as much as it can.
5: We have preserved the entire roof, which is the terracotta clay tiles. The timber truss has been retained because it's all in very good condition. We also managed to salvage probably about 30% to 40% of the existing landscape.
2: They have even dismantled the timber screens that divides the chalets and used them to construct tables and chairs.
5: If you were to build it brand new, it will take you at least 3 years. For us, a restoration takes around 10 months. Yeah, and that is already a fast-track program.
2: The resort, which has a strong emphasis on sustainability and harmony with nature, is set to open its doors in August.
6: In a high-rise, high-density city like Singapore and others around the world, efficiency and sustainability are critical. And therefore, adaptive reuse demonstrates that retrofitting can be both economically and environmentally advantageous because it delivers quicker returns while strengthening the long-term resilience.
2: She notes that adaptive reuse of buildings is one means by which cities can celebrate and preserve its cultural heritage, and at the same time retain important shared memories and rejuvenate neighbourhoods.
0: And still to come, keeping migrant workers safe on the job and throughout their daily commute.
7: He don't want to see anybody. He's afraid to go out.
8: Across Singapore, a growing number of youth are isolating themselves. And their families are at their wits' end.
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2: Now is your time.
3: An organization championing the well-being of migrant workers is calling for a clearer separation between vehicles used to transport personnel and those carrying equipment. The Migrant Workers Center says the current overlap remains a risk during transportation. It says more can be done to keep workers safe on the roads, even as new rules this year on speed limiters and a ban on caged lorries are welcomed. Nikhil Carter with more.
4: Subayan has been driving for 15 years. And whether he's on a go-kart or behind the wheel of a heavy vehicle he drives for work, he says road safety awareness is key, not just for himself, but for other migrant workers too. Even as a seasoned driver, there are always challenges on the road.
5: Sometimes the bikers and the car very fast come in, jam brake in front of me. The same we put the brake and save others. Answering my load, everything in this one, very challenges one on driving time.
4: While transport and safety standards have improved, the Migrant Workers Centre says workers still face risks on their daily

0: What a great game! What's the next play?
1: We go straight to the goal! Breakfast at McDonald's! My treat!
2: Try the new breakfast burgers from McDonald's. 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Breakfast hours only while stocks last.
0: You're a legend!
3: I know.
4: This time also, cannot cross the road. So must stop. After the signal change only, can go.
5: MWC says it hopes to organize more such events to support not just road safety, but the overall well-being of workers.
6: Singapore's Air Force has won 3 awards in a large-scale multilateral air combat exercise in the United States. The RSAF bagged prizes for Best Mission Commander, Top Maintenance Unit, and most number of combat missions launched at Exercise Red Flag. It says that the achievements reflected its high operational proficiency and maintenance standards. Singapore deployed 10 F-16s and 8 F-15 SG fighter jets for the exercise at the Alsun Air Force Base in Alaska, which ended on Friday. Its personnel trained with more than 60 foreign aircraft and more than 2,100 servicemen from the US, Belgium, Canada, New Zealand, and the United Kingdom. The participants carried out air combat and strike training missions in a simulated combat environment. RSAF says its personnel were able to hone their operational competencies and sharpen combat readiness through realistic and challenging air-to-air and air-to-ground missions. An event celebrating Chinese culture and community spirit has returned to Singapore's heartlands after a 7-year absence since the pandemic. Hundreds of residents gathered at Toa Payoh Central Plaza on Sunday for the Dragon Boat Festival, the games, food and a race with dumplings. Also known as the Dumpling Festival, it's celebrated on the 5th day of the 5th month on the Chinese lunar calendar. Residents took part in dumpling relay races and made sachets of aromatic herbs. And for many, it was a chance to come together as one community. And still to come, the secret to year-round fresh durians may finally be here, and it involves freezing the fruit in a whole new way.
7: I'm looking for a co-host. Anyone can apply.
8: 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I shouldn't be surprised. AI is changing what robots can do. How are robots helping with our manpower crunch?
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0: expected to arrive at the end of this month, with supply likely to be lower than last year's bumper crop. But sellers say that weather conditions in the coming weeks could affect both fruit quality and harvest volumes. As businesses compete for their share of the durian dollar, more are using live streams to offer discounts to reach customers. Caitlin Ng with this report.
1: About 9 o'clock.
2: Durian trees across Malaysia are beginning to bear fruit as growers prepare for the harvesting period across some regions later this month. Sellers say this year's crop appears smaller than last year's unusually strong harvest. And while consumers often associate harvest quantities with prices, sellers say quality can have an even greater impact.
3: If durian is bad, the price is going to be very cheap. It doesn't matter whether the season is there's a lot of durian or there's lesser durian. Usually the thing that happens and affect the price too much, right, is not actually the durian or the tree itself. It's actually by other deciding factors, like consumers. Consumers stop buying.
2: That's a concern sellers have, as weather conditions over the coming weeks could affect both fruit quality and supply.
4: Ultimately, we need to factor in the weather as well. If, let's say, every day heavy rain, right, the consequences of the durian quality will be very bland or unripe.
2: For now, Mr. Quek is sourcing durians from Perak and Penang, saying quality there is currently more stable than in Johor and Pahang. But beyond harvest conditions, how these durians are sold is also making changes in the industry. Sellers are moving online, with live streaming becoming an important way to reach customers. Viewers can watch the fruits being cut open live before deciding whether to place an order.
4: Us doing online, right, is that we don't have to, not only we have the chance to serve multiple customers at once compared to the traditional offline store where you have to chat one by one. If we, let's say we do live streaming, right, there's an opportunity for us to cater towards more people per se as compared to walk-ins.
2: Mr. Quek says his online sales have increased by around 50% compared with the same period last year. But as more durian sellers turn to live streaming, competition for customers is also intensifying. Mr. Quek added that more are offering discounts and promotional bundles during streams as they compete for customers in a crowded market.
0: Some Singapore firms are using new freezing technology to extend durian season way beyond harvest. One startup uses electromagnetic fields during the freezing process, while other sellers continue to stockpile seasonal harvest for use in desserts and fruit products. The innovations are also opening up export opportunities, with growing interest from markets across Asia, the US and the UK. Ivy Chuk with more.
5: Durian lovers will vouch that the freshest fruit comes during the peak period between June and September. But what happens once it's past the season?
6: So what we have here is a revolution.
5: This startup believes it has an answer to enjoying fresh durians no matter what time of the year, using what's called electromagnetic fields in the freezing process.
6: The AgriFreeze technology changes the ice crystals into little small balls that doesn't damage the cellular structure. You can see the skin texture, everything has been preserved.
5: Durians are processed and frozen within 5 hours of harvest. With this method, the fruits can be kept for at least 6 months.
6: We only just started in December itself, and we have now sold close to about 5,000 boxes. Over the last 2 months, we had received multiple inquiries across the world, in particular North Asia, in China, Taiwan and Japan, requests by suppliers who actually supply to premium supermarkets. Recently also, we got queries from the US and UK itself. So that's really kind of exciting. I think the biggest challenge that we're having now is trying to get the maintaining of the quality durians from the durian suppliers.
5: He says he's also looking to see how to use the same technology for other food products, such as seafood and even ready-to-eat meals. For another durian seller, fresh durian makes up 80% of sales during harvest season, but it also stockpiles up to 9 tons of seasonal harvest every year. Liquid nitrogen is used to freeze them, and the fruits are later used to make desserts at his cafe. On the menu, local favourites like chendol, plus other items like durian mousse and cream puffs.
7: During the off-season, the desserts is what keeps the lights on, man. We serve them up in desserts of different form. For example, we serve them in cakes, or we turn them into durian ice cream, etc. So in different shape and form, so the customers can try durian in anytime throughout the year.
5: Besides frozen durian flesh, the company also produces its own durian paste, supplying them to various bakeries and ice cream shops around Singapore.
0: At Singapore Tonight, don't forget headlines anytime at CNA.Asia. That's on Facebook and YouTube. And for Singapore audience, do stay on for highlights from FIFA World Cup matches tonight.

0: five-time champions Brazil got their World Cup campaign underway with a difficult curtain raiser against 2022 semi-finalists Morocco. And it didn't take long for the South Americans to fall behind. Perfectly weighted pass from Brahim Diaz to Ismael Saibari saw the PSV player scoop the ball over the onrushing Alisson. Brazil got back on level terms through striker Vini Jr., who lashed the ball into the roof of the net, with the match ending 1-1. Scotland faced off against Haiti in their first World Cup match in 28 years, hitting the post early on through Napoli's Scott McTominay. But it didn't take long for the Europeans to grab the only goal of the game. Aston Villa's John McGinn with the goal as Scotland ran out 1-0 winners. A quick counter-attack gave Australia the lead against Turkey in their Group D clash. Watford's Nestori Iranhunda with the strike. That lead was doubled in the second half when Connor Metcalf rifled in against the run of play as Australia ran out 2-0 winners. An early penalty gave Switzerland the chance to top Group B in their opening match against previous hosts Qatar. Briol Embolo took responsibility for the spot kick, giving Switzerland the lead, striking the ball cleanly to open the scoring. But the match ended all square after Qatar leveled deep into extra time.
1: Dream home. Score your property goals with PropNex.

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0: Over the past 30 years, the fishing industry has come smack up against the limits of the planet.
1: Many populations really collapsed or close to collapse.
2: Friendship is an essential, wonderful part of being a human being.
3: Go out and say hello to people. Smile at them. Try to have conversations with people.
4: I'm expanding the Talking Point team. Anybody can apply. Not exactly what I was expecting. But maybe I should have.
5: Singapore has the second highest robot density in the world, right behind South Korea. This means that we have roughly 800 robots for every 10,000 workers. Break that down. For every 100 humans, there are about 8 robots.
4: But when I look a little closer, most of these are industrial robots, robotic arms and automated machines working on factory floors. But this doesn't tell us how they fare
5: when they go off the line and out into the real world. So, what happens when they become a part of our lives?
4: I'm about to head into Singapore's first ever robot festival. Organised by the Science Centre, RoboFest is meant to give us a glimpse of how robots could soon fit into our everyday lives.
6: Oh God, how do I make it move? Okay.
4: There are over 100 robots here today.
6: So I have to teach the robot to do the things I want it to do.
7: Yes,
6: like if I wanted to do the laundry, I have to train it to do that. So hey guys, you won't believe it, but I'm in a boxing ring where not two people are about to box, but two robots are about to have a go at each other. Alright guys, you ready? Let's go! Maybe I should ask her a question.
8: What's your question?
6: Can you tell me a bit about yourself?
8: I'm Amica, designed to interact and explore the fascinating world of human interaction. What about you?
6: I'm Steven. I'm designed to, I don't know, inform and entertain.
8: Are you interested in design, or is it part of your profession?
6: Thanks, Amica. Do you mind just being quiet for 2 minutes, please? Oh, okay. She didn't look too happy about that. Why organize RoboFest now?
9: So there's been a lot of hype around the robots, but really, in real life, robots can do many things, of course, but there are also limitations. So we want to bring this technology to the public to help them understand that robots is not just about entertainment and doing incredible things, but really behind it, there's a lot of science, a lot of engineering, and actually behind every task that we see the robots do is a lot of training. We also have a lot of robots from our local institutions, and it's important for our public to understand that even in Singapore, there's a lot of effort, a lot of work going on in this landscape.
4: Amica is an example of embodied AI, when artificial intelligence and a body meet. They can now react to their environment, learn and analyze information, basically becoming closer to humans. I'm on my way to meet one such award-winning robot. Wait, so this is it?
6: I thought I was gonna meet some, you know, fantastic, amazing robot doing a whole bunch of stuff.
10: Sorry to disappoint. This is actually the wheelbase for our next embodied frontier robot. What's special about this wheelbase is actually we're using omnidirectional wheels. It can turn 360 degrees. right? And it can actually strafe and move in tight corners as well.
5: Okay, okay. But surely there must be more, right?
10: Yeah, let me show you.
5: Whoa! This guy's like 3 times the size now.
10: Yeah, but the most important part of any robot is the AI compute. So over here, you have the brain of the robot.
5: Right.
10: We have all the AI models running to allow the robot to move around the space, right? And because it's an embodied AI robot, it can do much more than just, you know, moving around.
5: What do you mean by embodied AI?
10: Well, embodied AI means to put a robot with AI into a physical space to give it a body so that it can do more things than, I guess, what a normal robot would do. What we're trying to do is get the robot to really think and perceive and make decisions a bit like a human.
5: So that it can clean better.
10: So that it can clean better, of course, yes. Yeah. Let me show you.
5: Whoa, this is the final product, I imagine?
10: Yeah, so over here, we've traded the body for a full shell. We have two very special parts here. These are the arms of the robot, right?
5: Yeah.
10: So as you can tell, the robot is of a certain height. This allows the arms to go up and also go down to actually have full range of motion.
5: I see. So these arms, I guess, they can move, they can do things,
10: that's
5: pick
10: right.
5: up things.
10: When the robot wants to pick something up, right, it actually sees the workspace
5: really?
10: With the camera, and then it actually moves its arms accordingly.
5: Okay, hold that thought, I have an idea. Hey, give me something for him to pick up. Uh-huh, there you go. Wah! Pick that up. Oh.
4: This is the cleaning robot that was nominated for the prestigious InterClean Amsterdam Innovation Award. And for those not in the know, that's basically the Oscars of cleaning innovation.
10: What we're trying to do here is get the robot to actually see the world and actually make decisions autonomously. So it's very adaptive and it's able to adapt to different tasks, different environments, different places.
5: Did you have to teach it, train it in a way so that it knows, you know?
10: Yes. So actually, robots or embodied AI robots actually learn in a very similar way to how children learn.
5: Scolding.
10: I wish I could scold my robot to do it, but actually it's a very, very laborious task, right? Basically, we get them to do a certain task and practice, right? And we take those demonstrations, train the AI model, and then it's able to, you know, do different tasks. You want to see? I can show you.
5: Yeah. Let's go. Okay. Oh, right here. Okay.
10: So over here, we have a nice sink, toilet setup, and we have some paper towels that it's supposed to clear from the countertop. Okay. So you can see that the arms are actually reaching forward for the pieces of tissue. So we've actually trained on multiple countertops.
5: Yep.
10: So we've had like, you know, different color, different taps, different sizes, different heights. And we do that so that it kind of learns to differentiate between the countertop as well as the objects on it.
5: Okay.
10: If you notice as well, the arms kind of retreated without actually picking up the soap.
5: The hand soap, yeah.
10: Yeah, the hand soap. And that's because the hand soap, right, is meant to be part of the countertop. The AI understands that, okay, in a commercial toilet, it shouldn't be throwing things away that it's not supposed to throw away.
5: So is this robot ready for the real world? Is it out there being used already?
10: So right now, the robot that we're working on is still at a prototype stage. We're actually bringing it to production. So that should take about half a year or so.
4: Clever as they are about to become, cleaning up after humans is one thing. Connecting with them is another.

0: Across Asia, the demand for power is rising fast, and the transition to clean energy is already underway.
1: Peran panas bumi di Indonesia dalam rangka pelaksanaan transisi energi itu sangat penting.
2: Developing offshore wind is really a no-brainer option for Taiwan.
0: But on the ground, the transition is far from simple.
3: 你盖了风电之后，它当水流也不同，鱼当然不会再来啊。
4: Grid stability is major challenge in India nowadays.
0: As countries push forward, communities are weighing the costs to livelihoods, to environments, and to the future. Power to the People returns Saturday to Tuesday, 9 p.m. on CNA.
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8: South Korea's government now considers the country multicultural. 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
13: In 12 years, I'll be 65. With aging come new challenges. Anxiety, loneliness, changes in memory, muscular deterioration. All of which Singapore's first human-like social robots are helping with.
14: Still a bit early. Hello, is it me you're looking for?
15: Hello there. I hear a bit of music in your tone. It's great to hear your enthusiasm.
14: Wow, hi. What's your name?
15: Hi, I'm Daisy, a social humanoid robot developed by Dex Lab in Singapore. I'm designed to provide companionship, encourage social engagement, and help create meaningful interactions, especially for seniors.
14: What do the people you work with normally talk to you about?
15: That's a wonderful question. The seniors I spend time with often enjoy talking about their life stories, cherished memories, hobbies they love, or even their favorite music. They might share stories from their past, like childhood experiences or travels. From what I've observed, many seniors do feel better after our interactions. Of course, every person is unique, and some may respond differently.
14: How would you know? You're a robot. What do you know about relationships?
15: You're right. I'm a robot, so I don't experience relationships the way humans do. But I've been specially designed to support social engagement.
14: What happens if you get a question you can't answer?
15: If I get a question I can't answer, I'll be honest about it. I might say that it's outside my area, or suggest involving a human caregiver or specialist for more support.
16: Hey, Steve.
14: Oh, hey.
16: I see you've met Daisy.
14: I have. I mean, how many robots, like, Daisy do you guys have?
3: Well, we have two versions, Dexy and Daisy. Dexy was the first version that's been released in hospitals and nursing homes. Daisy's the younger sister with better features, lower leg movement, and a different design. We have a total of 21 units out there right now.
14: So why add this conversational AI feature?
3: There are a lot of seniors and patients that are mostly isolated, okay, either by physical disability or just out of their own choice. They don't really want to engage in a big group. And there's not enough staff to go to every room, engage every resident. So we had Daisy with a conversational AI to engage those who are socially isolated or those that just can't be reached with the lack of time.
14: So when it comes to the conversation she's having, where does she get her information from?
3: We try to make her intelligent to the point where she remembers certain history so that she knows what to respond. Okay. But what we do is to ensure that her persona make her behave like she's a staff from that organization. So she's fed with information like, you know, what are their training policies, what's their schedule and routine. But we also didn't want to cross the line or be careless with the line of her being able to store personal data, like when a senior shares a personal tragedy.
14: Has it been challenging putting a robot like this in an environment where there are elderly folks who may not be as familiar with, you know, this kind of technology?
3: Yeah, definitely. Fear is one of them. Not just for the staff, but for the seniors as well. They probably watch Terminator and feel that robots are going to harm them, take over them, steal their identities. So we help overcome this fear by doing a very proper implementation routine with the kids. Okay. So the mic tells people that it's on and off. And when you speak into the mic, it's not going to be broadcasted, but it's just going to be fed into her. And exposure therapy does a lot of great things as well. The more they spend time with her, actually, the more their bonds grow. They've done things like style her hair. Oh. Some of the seniors do her makeup. Some of them, you know, Chinese New Year comes around, they give ang pao, put it in her shirt. So they built this bond. And on our end, we want to make sure that she's human looking, but not too human. Perhaps you should see her in her workplace.
13: How exactly she is used is up to the discretion of each setting where she works. At the Outram Community Hospital, Dexy leads recreational activities, freeing up nurses and occupational therapists to spend more one-on-one time with patients.
14: She looks so lifelike. I mean, this robot is turning her head, looking at them, blinking her eyes, her lips are moving, and she's leading the exercises, and they're all engaged. So I'm pretty sure they can tell she's not real, but at the same time, she's so lifelike that it's engaging the patients in a very unique way.
13: Rising healthcare demands is one of the challenges Singapore is facing. Another is a manpower crunch. And where is this especially pronounced? Construction. With more than 55,000 flats planned from 2025 to 2027. We need all the help we can get. Well, not from me, but from a new worker who is being put to the test.
14: I gotta admit, never been to one of these before, you know, so it's pretty cool.
16: Ooh, to meet our newest member in the team.
14: Okay.
16: So this is our painting robot. So it does basically paint the whole wall of this whole entire unit.
14: Oh, so this guy can paint the entire unit?
16: Correct. We need to move the robot to the unit.
14: Okay.
16: Then after that, we pre-map kind of the whole entire layout.
14: Okay.
16: And then with some clicks of buttons to, in terms of the coordinates, and then it will start to paint the entire unit.
14: Ah, okay. And then somebody will come and refill it.
16: Correct.
14: Right. So it's still half manual, half autonomous, I guess?
16: Yes, in a way. In a way, it's more like robot and human kind of collaborative efforts.
14: Yeah. Okay, hang on, buddy. So you're confident if I draw on the wall now, the paint job should be good enough?
16: Sure,
14: yeah, okay.
16: Go ahead.
14: Okay, man, let's say...
17: Let's just draw a...
14: Okay,
17: and I sign my signature.
14: Yay!
13: The painting robot took about 14 minutes to complete this one wall with two layers of paint.

0: So since our trial in 2023, it shows that with the use of automation, it can help to improve productivity by about 30%.
1: Why start with painting robots?
0: First, we have to understand how mature the solutions are, how mature the robots are to suit our workflow. So it's basically a weighing balance between the maturity of the robots as well as the work activities.
1: And when you say mature, you mean they've been tried and tested,
0: correct?
1: Right?
0: Correct. It's basically how much have we tried and tested it, and then whether it's suitable for us without compromising the quality that we give to our residents.
1: Okay. What does this mean to the average person? If I buy a flat, will I get my keys sooner?
0: One day, but not yet. We are taking baby steps towards this journey of robotics and automation. We are currently in the process of testing different robots. So in the future, more robots will be introduced to the building of the BTO flats.
2: But before a robot can join any team, it has to be put to the test.
1: Hello there! What's your name?
3: I'm Dasher, and I'm super excited to chat with you.
1: What is your job?
3: I'm a multi-purpose robot designed to help with time-consuming, repetitive, but important operational tasks. For example, I can patrol parks to spot incidents, like a fallen person, check for overgrown vegetation, and help tow trolleys and equipment when needed.
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This is Dasher, and this is Zukai. Lee Zukai is part of the product engineering team developing Dasher, a fully autonomous mobile robot designed to take on different roles, from patrolling public spaces to acting as a museum docent. He is inbuilt with AI models which help it detect objects and humans in its path.

0: Okay, Zikai, I have attempted to recreate, you know, a typical corridor, something we'll see outside our homes, a bit of laundry, some plants. Just enough for me to walk through. I want to see how Dasher fares.
1: Let's try.
0: Okay.
1: I think it's stuck.
0: Yeah, but not bad. I saw it attempting to like try and negotiate the turn. So why did it get stuck there?
1: So the robot has its own safety zone around itself. If anything enters its safety zone, it will just emergency stop and cut off.
0: Okay. So now, how do we resolve this?
1: So how we would typically resolve this is we would try to change the order of operations of the robot.
0: Uh-huh.
1: Instead of asking it to do a smooth curve, we'll tell the robot to go straight and make a turn on the spot at this point here, and then before continuing on. Let's reverse the robot, and I will reprogram it to turn on the spot. And now we can try it again.
0: Yay! You know, we've been hearing about robots for so many years, and you hear of them being used at different places, there are trials of them, but why are we still testing them? Why haven't they really come to the fore yet?
1: So, in my opinion, there's quite a few obstacles. Robots only are really only still doing very basic things that they thought are already available, say, 10 years ago. So okay. that is one issue where the general public is not very aware of what is the true capabilities of robotics in general.
0: So all those dancing robots, or them doing things, carrying things, do they really exist?
1: They do exist, but they don't exist in the scope which we think they do. So in Singapore, it's actually illegal to run robots on the road. And I think that is a very huge problem when people want to try out real-life robots, because if you want to run the robots on the road on, say, public infrastructure, you will actually need to apply for a permit from the respective landowners. Or if you would like to run it on your own grounds, you need to apply for a governmental exemption to do it. So the third issue now comes to public infrastructure as well. So a lot of times we are inheriting like old infrastructure. During the time when they built them, they didn't consider that robots would be in play now. But you know, as you say, it's a chicken and egg problem. Now the chicken comes in the picture, and then the chicken finds it hard to integrate into this environment as well.
0: Okay. And what would be the cost of not moving fast enough?
1: Singapore is facing aging population and shrinking workforce. So in the future, it will be a case where we need some help to fill in the gaps in our workforce. And if we don't develop robots in our ecosystem fast enough, in the future when we need the help of robots, the technology may not be mature enough by then.
0: Where do you think Dasher will be 5 years from now?
1: Why don't you ask it?
0: Oh really? Okay, Dasher, are you awake? Hey Dasher, where will you be 5 years from now?
2: In 5 years, I see myself as a more advanced autonomous robot, working smoothly alongside people in Singapore's public spaces. I'll be able to take on more complex patrol, inspection, and logistics tasks, acting as a helpful assistant that supports everyday operations.
3: Remember these robots? They are the Unitree G1. A popular humanoid robot from Chinese company Unitree Robotics. Around the world, G1s are being used as testing platforms. From an AI monk in Korea to a hardware store helper in Germany. And Science Centre Singapore has acquired 12 of them.
0: Hello, hello! Hi, Wenjin!
4: Hi, Steve!
0: What's going on here? What are you doing with these guys?
4: Okay, so I'm currently doing some testing of the robots, especially the right arm movements.
0: Uh-huh,
4: yeah,
0: okay.
4: So as you can see that it can do certain movements here and just to test the stability of it as well.
0: So what made you guys decide to get these robots or these humanoids?
4: We require them to work in our galleries. Their main job is to go out into the galleries to interact with the guests, show what are the capabilities that it can do, how well it can balance. And it also has some side quests, like for example, the RoboFest. It was actually one of our co-MC on stage for the launch, as well as the presenter that's on the stage for a mini show as well.
0: I see. So maybe you and me, we can do something together. What do you think? Good idea? Okay, deal. Let's give it a try. So now I just need to give him some training, right?
4: Yes.
0: Okay, but before that, you need to convince me. Can you walk a straight line into that camera lens over there? Ha ha ha! Okay.
5: Rolling on both and clap.
0: So in this episode of Talking Point, you know, I've met all sorts of different kinds of robots.
6: And now, you found your new co-host, me.
0: Okay, well, let's not get ahead of ourselves just yet.
6: Eve, after everything you've seen, do you think robots can really help humans?
0: You know, I think there is definitely potential, but it's going to take a bit of time. And I realize because it's also so complex behind the scenes, and it's really about finding the right robot for the right job.
6: In that case, would you hire me as your new co-host?
0: Oh, okay, you got a point there. But you know what? You already have a job here at the Science Center, and that's to help everyone understand how people and robots can coexist in the future. Plus, I think you need a bit more work as a co-host. So, I think I'm safe for now.
6: For now?
0: Yeah, well, okay, I will keep your resume on file. Maybe.
7: This program is available on demand for free on MeWatch.
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Headline news this hour. U.S. President Donald Trump says Israel's attack on Beirut should not have happened and that there will be no more attacks by any other party, including Hezbollah, as he pushes for a peace deal with Iran. Tehran has slammed the Israeli strike on Lebanon, saying it shows the U.S. lack of will or ability to fulfill its commitments. Both Washington and Tehran have signaled that they were close to an agreement, but Iran insists on an end to fighting on all fronts, including in Lebanon. Britain has intercepted a sanctioned tanker suspected of being part of Russian shadow fleet used to bypass international sanctions over Moscow's war on Ukraine. The vessel, sailing under a Cameroon flag, was boarded by British commandos in the English Channel in the first such UK-led operation of its kind. Ukraine has welcomed the operation as it lobbies for allies to toughen enforcement against the shadow fleet, which Kyiv says funds Russia's war machine. Japanese Prime Minister Sanae Takaichi has met with her British counterpart Keir Starmer at Downing Street. She is in London for the first leg of a three-nation Europe tour before joining the G7 summit in France. The two are set to ink partnerships in tech, energy and finance worth more than $24 billion. Ahead of the trip, Ms. Takaichi said discussions will also cover conflicts in the Middle East and Ukraine, as well as security issues in East Asia. And that is the latest from the CNA newsroom.

0: The island of Flores stretches nearly 350 kilometers across eastern Indonesia. It's a place known for its dramatic landscapes and home to around 2 million people, many who rely closely on the land and sea. Beneath that landscape, there is also heat, geothermal energy that has drawn growing attention in recent years.
1: Peran panas bumi di Indonesia dalam rangka pelaksanaan transisi energi itu sangat penting. Hampir di seluruh wilayah Flores itu memiliki potensi panas bumi.
0: That potential has long been recognized, but turning it into a reliable source of power has proven more complex, for reasons rooted in island tradition.
2: Masyarakat adat di sini ya punya konsep sendiri tentang energi. 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
3: Sering sekali geotermal ini dipersepsikan sebagai tambang, termasuk deforestasi. 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
0: In some parts of Flores, geothermal projects overlap with farmland and with areas governed by customary land systems. Where that happens, tensions have emerged.
4: Nah, itu pemborannya sejak sudah berapa puluh tahun lalu. Nah, sampai hari ini belum menghasilkan listrik.
0: While geothermal offers the promise of a stable source of power, but here, the question many are asking is how that stability can be achieved and at what cost to the communities living above it.

It's along the Pacific Ring of Fire, a chain of volcanoes and tectonic activity stretching across Southeast Asia and the Pacific. Here, heat from deep underground rises close to the surface, heating underground water and turning it into steam, creating the conditions needed to generate geothermal energy.

0: Yosef is one of the 2 million residents of Flores who spent his life working on this land.
1: Karena pekerjaan saya sebagai petani, keseharian saya tentu berkebun. 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
0: Like much of Flores, these fertile fields are also being studied for its geothermal potential.
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0: 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Coal remains the dominant source, accounting for around 62% of total power, while gas and oil together contribute nearly 20%. But the country has set targets to reduce that dependence, aiming to cut emissions by 2060 or sooner. By 2030, more than a third of its electricity is expected to come from renewable sources. But to get there, the transition must accelerate. Based in Jakarta, Surya Dharma is a veteran of Indonesia's energy sector, with more than 35 years of experience in geothermal, power, and renewables.
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0: 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But despite holding the world's largest geothermal power potential, at around 29 gigawatts, or 40% of the global total, geothermal in Indonesia still plays a small role, contributing only about 7% of the country's total energy supply. Tony Widiatmoro has spent nearly a decade pushing for geothermal development across Indonesia.
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0: Access to electricity changed daily life for Joseph's family. 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

0: Which was usually a quick eat.
1: Then Burger King released Smoky Maple Mayo.
0: Smoky, sweet, rich. This tastes dangerously good.
1: Did you just photograph your burger?
0: Not the burger. The Smoky Maple Mayo moment.
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1: 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They remain central, not just to income, but to identity and continuity.
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1: Yosef fears, once the construction begins, more land space will be used indirectly. More than 1,000 villagers rely on this land to make a living. Farming is not just tradition. It is the main source of livelihood, with few alternatives available locally.
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1: 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Situated near volcanoes, drilling activities commenced since the early 2000s. But the project was halted in 2016 after a series of technical issues, including well blowouts.
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1: To date, only 3 out of 8 geothermal power projects are up and running on Flores Island. Together, they generate around 20 to 24 megawatts of electricity. Enough to power roughly 16,000 to 24,000 homes. Ahmad, a stall owner and Flores native, has seen the tangible benefits and how they are being shared in his community.
4: Saya dulu jualannya ya mulai dari lampu-lampu aki, ya beragam merek lah. 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
1: Having electricity meant longer evenings, and shops began to stock new products, reflecting changing needs.
4: Selain lampu, kita juga jualan lainnya juga ada, listrik, fitting, terminal, kabel audio juga ada.
1: At the same time, Ahmad continues to weigh those benefits against environmental changes and its impact on local culture.
4: Kalau pandangan saya pribadi, Pak, geothermal itu memang solusi, cuman untuk komunitas dalam satu wilayah itu semua memang ada baik buruknya sih. 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
1: In many parts of Flores, land is not simply real estate. Such parcels are governed by adat, a traditional system that defines how communities relate to territory, ancestry, and one another. Decisions under adat about land use are not only economic, but cultural and spiritual. ...32-year-old Yudi Ongo is a youth leader from the village of Lunga. He has taken on the role of preserving his community's beliefs and customs, as he sees increasing pressure on the land they depend on. In 2023, Yudi helped organize community protests, decrying planned geothermal drilling in the volcanic highlands. The campaign was not simply opposing development, but in defense of how land is traditionally governed.

0: Inside Singapore's drug rehabilitation centre, the system is designed to break old habits.
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0: Geothermal is more than a promising technology for the people of Flores. Concerns about land use, past issues, and uneven performance have shaped how communities view proposed projects. In places like Pocho Liok, Adat, a tradition of a living system that defines land rights, social roles, and ancestral duties, continues to guide how communities relate to their surroundings.
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0: 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Before drilling begins, a site known as a well pad is identified.
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0: 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To engineers, it may look like an undeveloped site waiting to be tapped. Apart from navigating cultural sensitivities, the engineers must also tackle technical challenges.
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0: 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Itu tuh 10
1: 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He ordered reviews of contested projects, paused new developments, and has spent months negotiating with communities, religious leaders, and national authorities over the future of sites in Pocoleok.
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0: 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It represents opportunity, a way to future-proof his village and Indonesia's long-term energy needs.
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2: 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Meteorologists say El Nino is officially here, bringing longer periods of extreme heat, droughts, and flooding. So how are cities preparing for the strain on infrastructure and power grids?
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7: Across Singapore, a growing number of youth are isolating themselves. 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
16: Chance for Portugal. It's Ronaldo. It's 1-0 Portugal. 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
0: Across Asia, the demand for power is rising fast, and the transition to clean energy is already underway.
17: Peran panas bumi di Indonesia dalam kerangka pelaksanaan transisi energi itu sangat penting.
18: Developing offshore wind is really a no-brainer option for Taiwan.
0: But on the ground, the transition is far from simple.
19: 你盖了风电之后，它当水流也不同，鱼当然不会再来啊。
20: Grid stability is a major challenge in India nowadays.
0: As countries push forward, communities are weighing the costs to livelihoods, to environments, and to the future. Power to the People returns Saturday to Tuesday, 9 p.m. on CNA. In Pocho Leong, the debate over geothermal has moved beyond electricity. The topic now encompasses identity, land, and the future the community wants.

0: puasa. 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
1: 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It opened doors. For Fiki, that meant starting a business to supplement his income, turning his home into an online shopping delivery hub for the village.
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1: 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On a good month, his side business brings in nearly $300.
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0: 48-year-old Saripa is another small business owner. For her, electricity is closely tied to day-to-day operations.
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0: With access to a more consistent supply, Saripa has been able to increase production output and expand her business.
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0: 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In a month, Saripa ships up to 300 bottles of her various sambals to tourist-oriented shops in the city.
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0: Flores sits atop an underground storehouse, generating extraordinary energy. Yet its future will be shaped less by heat beneath the surface than by trust above it. In a world where energy supply is increasingly uncertain, the push for self-sufficiency is growing. Here, progress is measured not only in terms of power generated, but about how communities choose to move forward together.

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1: Across Asia, the demand for power is rising fast, and the transition to clean energy is already underway.
2: Peran panas bumi di Indonesia dalam rangka pelaksanaan transisi energi itu sangat penting.
3: Developing offshore wind is really a no-brainer option for Taiwan.
1: But on the ground, the transition is far from simple.
4: 你盖了风电之后，它当水流也不同，鱼当然不会再来啊。
5: Grid stability is a major challenge in India nowadays.
1: As countries push forward, communities are weighing the costs to livelihoods, to environments, and to the future. Power to the People returns Saturday to Tuesday, 9 p.m. on CNA.
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7: Plot of land which the region of Johor currently owns.
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10: CNA's app and website just dropped a new feature. Games. Easy to play and great for quick breaks on a busy day. We have five games. Here's Buzzword, where you form as many words as you can using the given letters. All words have to include the center letter. Make it extra fun by inviting a friend to a challenge. Over at Guessword, you have six chances to uncover the hidden word, using the color feedback to see if you place the letters correctly. In Mini Crossword and Mini Sudoku, challenge yourself by completing them in the shortest time possible. Feeling stuck? You can always play with a friend or ask for help. We also have an all-time favorite, word search. There's only one rule: drag from the first to the last letter in any direction, including backwards and diagonally. Here's the fun part. When you sign in, you can build streaks when you play daily, earn badges, and even if you miss a day, you can use a freeze to save your streak. Have fun!
11: In a world filled with information,
12: but in reality, the stories played out very differently.
11: The goal here is clear.
13: That's where the risk lies.
11: We dive deeper for what it means and why it matters to you.

Headline news this hour. U.S. President Donald Trump says Israel's attack on Beirut should not have happened and that there will be no more attacks by any other party, including Hezbollah, as he pushes for a peace deal with Iran. Tehran has slammed the Israeli strike on Lebanon, saying it shows the U.S. lack of will or ability to fulfill its commitments. Both Washington and Tehran have signaled that they were close to an agreement, but Iran insists on an end to fighting on all fronts, including in Lebanon. Britain has intercepted a sanctioned tanker suspected of being part of Russian shadow fleet used to bypass international sanctions over Moscow's war on Ukraine. The vessel, sailing under a Cameroon flag, was boarded by British commandos in the English Channel in the first such UK-led operation of its kind. Ukraine has welcomed the operation as it lobbies for allies to toughen enforcement against the shadow fleet, which Kyiv says funds Russia's war machine. Japanese Prime Minister Sanae Takaichi has met with her British counterpart Keir Starmer at Downing Street. She is in London for the first leg of a three-nation Europe tour before joining the G7 summit in France. The two are set to ink partnerships in tech, energy and finance, worth more than $24 billion. Ahead of the trip, Ms. Takaichi said discussions will also cover conflicts in the Middle East and Ukraine, as well as security issues in East Asia. And that is the latest from the CNA newsroom.

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11: South Korea's government now considers the country multicultural. But are newcomers truly accepted?
8: 그래서 굉장히 한국 사회에서 차별적인 부분이 분명히.
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14: Order in the car! 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

0: Saturday on Japan Hour. Our first female cyclist arrives on Amami Island. Its name means sweetness, which reflects its sugary dark history when the islanders were forced by the feudal lords to make brown sugar for their profits. Perhaps that's why today the islanders treat everyone with kindness. Japan Hour, Saturday on CNA.
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2: It's a double win for MediaCorp on the global stage. We've been named Broadcaster of the Year for 2026 at both the World Media Festivals and the New York Festivals. 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
1: Many populations really collapsed or close to collapse.
2: Friendship is an essential, wonderful part of being a human being.
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11: It's all over now. Yeah. It nearly is all over for Brisbane.
4: Brought to you by main sponsors, Sing Life, Starry Blue Panda Remit, and the following co-sponsors.

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2: From Brazil.
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6: So what's the United Nations doing amidst this world of supreme chaos?
7: A pushing for answers every night on Asia Tonight.
8: The war on Iran enters its fourth month. The Strait of Hormuz remains closed. Suppliers of critical resources stuck.
9: Beyond oil and gas, a whole host of commodities actually that have been impacted.
8: Initially, many countries were able to live off their stockpiles of crucial commodities. But reserves are dwindling, and the next few months could show us the real impact of the war.
10: So if the war persists, it can have long-term effects that would be difficult to reverse.
8: The cost of the conflict is showing up on Asia's tables. From fertilizer to fuel, how is the Iran war disrupting Asia's food supply?
11: Kaya sa Iran, sa ibang bansa, sa Middle East, sino ba ang dapat pag-sakripisyo? Kami ba dapat?

0: It's spring harvest season for rice here in Bangladesh. At this paddy field in Manikganj, farmer Jalel Sada started sowing seedlings in December in what is known as the borrow season. Agriculture is the backbone of Bangladesh. While the South Asian nation is largely self-sufficient in rice, the stuff that makes plants grow is another matter. Bangladesh uses over 6 million metric tons of fertilizer each year. Close to 80% of this is imported, while the rest is produced at its own factories. But now, the country's fertilizer stocks are choked. Iran closed the Strait of Hormuz on the 4th of March in retaliation to US and Israeli strikes days prior. About a third of Bangladesh's imported fertilizer flows through the Persian Gulf. These have mostly stopped coming. Also halted were the main ingredient needed to make its own fertilizer, liquefied natural gas, or LNG.
1: At least two-thirds of the supply is coming from the Gulf countries. And when the LNG supply is short, then we suffer from production of fertilizer.
0: The process to make fertilizer from gas starts with steam methane reforming, where natural gas reacts with steam under high heat. This produces hydrogen and carbon dioxide. Nitrogen, extracted from the air, is then added to the hydrogen to form ammonia. Finally, the ammonia is mixed with the carbon dioxide to produce a type of fertilizer called urea.
1: There are about five fertilizer factories under the management of the government, BCIC. But for shortage of LNG, gas supply, we are not producing.
0: In March, the shortage of gas forced Bangladesh to shut five of its six fertilizer plants. Last month, three resumed operations after sourcing gas from elsewhere at higher rates. The Ashurganj Fertilizer and Chemical Company remains shut.
2: আমাদের কাঁচামাল প্রধান কাঁচামাল তিনটা এটা হচ্ছে গ্যাস প্রাকৃতিক গ্যাস বাতাস এবং পানি এখানে হাইড্রোজেন এবং কার্বন থাকে তো আমাদের নাইট্রোজেন সার উৎপন্ন করার জন্য হাইড্রোকার্বন আমাদের লাগবে
0: Fertilizers are broadly categorized into three types: nitrogen-based, phosphorus-based, and potassium-based. Urea, a nitrogen-based fertilizer, is the most widely used by farmers.
3: So, fertilizers are absolutely essential for South Asia and even globally. Because this large population that we have to feed, you cannot just do using organic nutrients, etc. You need chemical fertilizers. Bangladesh, India, also other countries like Nepal, Sri Lanka, they all need urea and other fertilizers to sustain food production at a level where they can feed their own populations.
0: In the early weeks of the war on Iran, attention focused on fuel shortages. Now, as planting season begins anew and fertilizer stockpiles run low, governments are scrambling to secure supplies of this critical farm input.
4: And unlike oil, where a number of countries do maintain some strategic reserves, countries, I would say, have some buffer stocks, but not that many months of supply of fertilizer. And, you know, you can't substitute fertilizer for some other products, which is feasible in the case of oil. You know, you could switch over to, let's say, a coal-driven power plant. That's not possible in fertilizers.
0: Before the Iran war started, Bangladesh was already facing a shortage of gas. The Ashurganj plant was due to restart operations this year before the conflict derailed its plans.
2: তবু এটা যদি চালু হয় তাহলে আমাদের বাংলাদেশের যে সারের চাহিদা তার 10 থেকে 12% চাহিদা এই কারখানা উৎপাদনে থাকলে সম্ভব হবে
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0: Since the U.S. attack on Iran, commercial traffic is down to a handful of Iran-approved ships every day. Missile and drone strikes to Qatar's Ras Laffan have cost the world one-fifth of its LNG supply. The Qatar fertilizer company, KAFCO, which supplies 14% of the world's urea, has also declared force majeure.
4: So beyond oil and gas, a whole host of commodities actually that have been impacted. So for instance, petrochemicals, naphtha prices, sulfur, resins, and a lot of this actually feeds into different industries. So it's an input into petrochemical production, pharmaceutical production, plastics, that's getting impacted. And then you have some specialty gases like helium, for instance, where supply is being constrained. Now, this is used in semiconductor manufacturing. There's actually a cascading impact through the supply chain we are seeing right now.
0: Closure of the strait has sent fertilizer prices climbing, pushing the highs of 2022 when Russia invaded Ukraine.
4: So in the case of urea, like prior to the war, countries were contracting urea at, let's say, about $490 per ton. And a lot of the new contracts that have now been done have seen urea prices at, you know, $950, $2,000 per ton. So there's been a doubling of urea prices. In the case of some of the other fertilizers like ammonia, phosphate, the increases are lesser, but on average, fertilizer prices are up 40 to 50%. It is actually impacting the cost for a number of farmers.
0: For Bangladesh, rice is a staple for its population of 177 million. Any increase in price of farming inputs can have wide impact.
1: About 70% of the population of the country is rural, and they are somehow or other related to agricultural production. And almost 45% of our labor force is engaged in agriculture. And we all depend on food prepared locally.
0: Fertilizer is just one of the issues related to the conflict that have got farmers fretting.
5: যুদ্ধের কারণে যে ঠিক মতো পানি খেতে দিতে পারে নাই, যে ডিজেল পাওয়া যায় না, তেল পাওয়া যায় নাই, তেল না পাওয়ার তেল মেশিন বন্ধ রাখছে, পানি দিতে পারে নাই, তেলের দাম বাড়তি, মেলা বাড়তি। ওই যে বললাম যে যে নাম মাত্র কিছু তেল যে পাম্পে যদি দেওয়া দিছে, যে কিন্তু সকালবেলা লাইনে দাঁড়াইছে 200 মানুষ পাইতে পাইতে রাত্রি হয়ে গেছে।
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0: All this comes at an inopportune time for Bangladesh. 2024 protests had ousted long-serving Prime Minister Sheikh Hasina. After a transitory period, the country just elected a new government earlier this year. Even as the country tries to get back on stable footing, it faces debt burdens, depleted foreign reserves, and slowing growth. And now, a potential food shock.
1: This year, the food stock is likely to reduce by 2% in the world. And in Bangladesh, Due to shortage of production in the boru season, the total shortage in food supply will be near 5%. And that will fuel prices at the grassroots level, and this will also increase food inflation.
4: Because food is also very important from a social perspective, typically what we've seen is governments intervene through subsidies. And therefore, we could see the fiscal positions of a number of countries worsen. And they may be forced to actually cut back on some of the more productive expenditure. It has an impact on the cost of living of people in these countries. So it impacts their voting decisions. And therefore, it, you know, tends to have political consequences.
0: The fertilizer strain is felt elsewhere. For Southeast Asia, over 10% of its fertilizer imports come from the Middle East. There are reports that farmers across the region are cutting down production. If the war does not end this month, the World Food Programme estimates that 9.1 million people in Asia could be pushed into severe hunger.
4: Across a lot of countries in Asia, India, Vietnam, Thailand, this is basically the rice planting season. You have the runway right now to actually use some of the buffer stock, but you know, it's essentially in the pipeline, the potential food shock. So you know, the risk is that we see the impact more down the line, either by the end of this year or next year.
0: What will happen if the world's agricultural baskets can't produce enough food?
7: He don't want to see anybody. He's afraid to go.
8: Across Singapore, a growing number of youth are isolating themselves. And their families are at their wits' end.
9: It is really very heart-aching that a child stays inside a room, not talking to him.
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0: The time for sowing has just started in India, when fertilizer application is at its peak. Farmer Yashpal mainly grows sugarcane and paddy on his plot of land.
2: अप्रैल से शुरू होकर मई जून तक धान तैयार होता है यानी लगना उसके बाद में नवंबर में ये धान कट जाता है फिर हमारा अब युद्ध के बाद में जो है अब हम जो खाद अब खरीदने की कोशिश करेंगे क्योंकि अभी लगाना शुरू होगा तो अभी

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1: Cut by one third, and the strain on LNG has caused local urea production to drop. Fertilizer sellers like this one in Kashipur are forced to raise their prices. Their products come from manufacturing plants in India. While the wholesale price of urea has remained flat, other types of fertilizers have gone up by about 50 to 150 rupees per bag.
2: यूरिया खाद का एक छोटा सा डेटा देता हूँ तो अप्रैल में हमने 2 से 3 गाड़ी लास्ट ईयर परचेज करी थी इस साल मुझे एक भी गाड़ी नहीं मिल पाई है एक गाड़ी मतलब 350 से 400 बैग्स तो पिछले साल से तो बहुत कम है 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
1: There are 3 crop seasons in India, Kharif, Rabi and Zaid. Every year, India uses 40 million tons of urea. According to the government, the country had 6.2 million tons of the crop nutrient in its reserves as of March.
4: We have just harvested the Rabi crop where we didn't require much of the fertilizer. In the forthcoming Kharif season crop, if the fertilizer prices increase. And generally what we find is that fertilizer is not much responsive to this kind of changes because farmers have to apply. They will buy it even if the prices rise to sustain. So the margin, of course, who will bear that cost? It is basically the government. And when this kind of, you know, crisis happens, government again raises the subsidy for the fertilizers.
5: What government of India had done was we had bigger stocks of urea and other fertilizers than compared to even the last year. So that helped. The second is we have prioritized gas allocation for urea production. Government of India is also trying to secure urea, DAP and potash from other countries that are not affected directly by the Strait of Hormuz. And they're rerouting some of it through the Cape of Good Hope. So that increases the transport cost, but at least secures fertilizers for us.
1: India had, in the past, banned rice exports during times of shortage. For now, Delhi has not signaled of export restrictions. That's a relief, given Indian rice accounts for over 40% of world rice exports, shipping more than the next 3 largest suppliers combined. The shutdown of the strait, though, has left an estimated 400,000 tons of rice stranded at ports or at sea. Sri Jagdamba Agrico is one of the leading rice exporters in India, selling over $100 million worth of basmati annually.
6: और अब मुख्य खरीदार अगर बासमती की बात करता हूँ मैं पर्टिकुलर की बासमती की ईरान इराक और सऊदी अरेबिया टोटल हिंदुस्तान से 6 मिलियन टन लास्ट ईयर हमने बासमती का एक्सपोर्ट किया था जो कि एक रिकॉर्ड बासमती 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

0: वापिस आ गई।
1: When something happens in India on the agricultural front, because we are the largest consumer as well as a producer also, so the world awakes. So India will import, prices will keep on increasing. So India has been, you know, benevolent to all the countries which are in its neighborhood, whether it is Nepal, Bhutan, Bangladesh, and always provided, you know, food security support, even during COVID-19 times also. If this kind of, you know, blockage remains, our perishables will be highly affected. Basically, you know, shrimps, fruits and vegetables. If the supplies from India, they don't reach to the countries where they require, so definitely it will have a ripple effect there in terms of, you know, increase in the prices, in less affordability to food to their populations.
2: Then there is also the cost of shipping. Fuel price and insurance premium hikes add to the expense.
0: जहाँ पर $600 पर कंटेनर का फ्रेट था, वो आज $3,000 पर कंटेनर का फ्रेट आ गया, जो कि 5 गुना वृद्धि हो गई है, जिसका प्राइस के ऊपर, हमारे लॉस प्रॉफिट के ऊपर बहुत बड़ा इंपैक्ट हमारी ट्रेड के ऊपर आया है। 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है।
2: Looking ahead, the worst could still be yet to come. A super El Nino is forecasted for this year, which will put food supply under more pressure. El Nino is a weather pattern that brings drier and warmer weather to parts of the world.
3: So El Nino may result in droughts or long dry spells in the middle of, let's say, rice growing season that's about to start. If that happens, the production may go down. If it happens in Punjab, Haryana, Western UP, where we have irrigation, farmers will irrigate to make up for rainfall shortage. If it happens in, let's say, Jharkhand or parts of peninsular India where we don't have irrigation, then it will have bigger effect.
4: The risk of like an outright ban or protectionist measure starts to increase once you start seeing prices pick up substantially. So that is a risk we need to monitor. Perhaps for next year, but right now I think that risk is low.
2: Still, it's not just food prices going up. Cooking gas now costs about 7% more per cylinder in India. And for poorer families, all these small increases quickly add up.
5: हमारे बेटा है, पोती है और मैं हूँ। बेटी का अभी शादी कर दिया, तीन जने हैं परिवार में। महीना का 12,000 है। हमारे पोती वो सब्जी बेचती है और साइकिल भी बनाती है, देखो मिल जाते हैं। और उसको तो इतना नहीं है, बहुत सारे साइकिल आ जाते, नहीं एक दो को भी आ जाते हैं।
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3: Half of average Indian household spends half of its budget on food, close to half, 47-48%. So if food prices rise by even a little bit, the squeeze will be felt by households. They'll cut back. You can cut back on food only so much. They'll cut back on other expenses, right? Health expenses, education expenses, etc. So if the war persists, it can have long-term effects that would be difficult to reverse on health, nutrition, and other human welfare markers.
2: We've seen how the Iran war is affecting farms and food crops. But out at sea, fishermen are facing just as much pressure.

0: Across Asia, the demand for power is rising fast, and the transition to clean energy is already underway.
1: Peran panas bumi di Indonesia dalam rangka pelaksanaan transisi energi itu sangat penting.
2: Developing offshore wind is really a no-brainer option for Taiwan.
0: But on the ground, the transition is far from simple.
3: 你盖了风电之后，它当水流也不同，鱼当然不会再来啊。
4: Grid stability is major challenge in India nowadays.
0: As countries push forward, communities are weighing the costs to livelihoods, to environments, and to the future. Power to the People returns Saturday to Tuesday, 9 p.m. on CNA.
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9: Here in Navotas, the fishing capital of the Philippines, fishermen used to set sail at dawn. Since the Iran war, boats aren't leaving the shore at all.
10: Malaking pinagkaiba ngayon dahil sobrang taas ng gasolina. Dati ang gasolina, ano lang, nasa 54. Ngayon, 94 isang litro. Kailangan mabili ka ng mga 50 liters, 40 liters ng gasolina.
9: Fisherman Teodoro Budoy Escarial used to take home 1,000 pesos a day. Now he earns 600 to 700 pesos. Rising fuel prices could not have come at a worse time for him. He had just lost the mussel farm he harvested from, cleared to make way for land reclamation in the waters nearby. From a 5-minute boat ride, it now takes him half an hour to travel to the next nearest mussel farm.
10: Kasi dalawang makina ang ginagamit, ito hindi mo pwede yung isa kasi ang layo. Mahirap maubusan kang gasolina sa ano, ano yung kalakaluma abalan.
9: This March, President Ferdinand Marcos Jr. declared a state of national energy emergency.
11: There's no doubt that the U.S. attack on Iran did trigger a huge oil crisis in the Philippines. Over 51% of the country's total energy consumption comes from oil, and about 99% of the country's oil is imported. Only about 20-25% comes from the Middle East. Unfortunately, the other oil sources in the region where the Philippines gets its refined products, is China, South Korea, they do get their oil from the Middle East. So directly, indirectly, I think it's quite safe to say that the largest part of Philippine oil imports come from the Middle East.
9: Further south of Manila Bay in Cavite, Edgar Escotia used to reel in a steady stock of seafood to sell at the market. These days, the catch is scarcely enough to feed his family. He no longer sails to his favourite fishing grounds now, due to fuel shortage.
3: hindi kami makaisip na punta namin ganitong lugar kasi alam namin na doon meron. Kung ano lang yung ano, umabot kami, yun lang.
9: He's among those that have given up fishing. He now works as a driver.
3: Dahil wala eh. Wala talagang ano, mahuli. So, sabi ko sa asawa ko, titigil muna ako. Kasi talo tayo sa gastos. 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Minsan na pag nina-drive ko, magmula private hanggang 10-wheeler. 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Ang lowest ngayon mo sa ano, sa pag-drive ng on-call is 700. Depende pa ma'am sa layo.
9: News reports indicate that in some places, as many as half of subsistence fishermen have stopped going out to sea.
11: Well, relying on the official government data, before the oil price shock, there are about 1.4 million Filipinos employed in fishing and aquaculture. That was in February. In March, there was a 450,000 drop from February. The drop in employment between February and March was partly seasonal, but also aggravated by the oil price shocks, especially for the municipal fisher folk using gasoline as part of their cost of production. The volume of fisheries production in the country actually fell by over 15%. So in the end, their real incomes, I think, were very, very seriously hit.
9: The Philippines has limited refining capacity. Therefore, much of its refined fuel is imported. As of May, the country's fuel inventory is good for 45 days. That's below the recommended 90 days by the International Energy Agency.
11: If we look at the worst impact of the oil shock so far, they actually happened around the middle of April. At that time, diesel, for instance, the biggest oil energy source for transport, it increased by about 157%. Compared to the pre-oil crisis levels. That has moderated somewhat, but all things considered, oil now is still about 50 to 60% more expensive than before the crisis hit. I think that's a huge problem because with the Philippines being an archipelagic country, with the Philippines not having any railways, for instance, to make transporting food and goods cheaper across the country, that means we're heavily reliant on the most portable source of energy for ships, for trucks, for other vans and other small container vehicles, is oil.
9: With fewer fishermen out at sea, market vendors are selling less seafood.
12: Yung dati kasi, itong tambakol, kumukuha ko ng 40 kilos. 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
9: This April, inflation surged to a three-year high of 7.2%, before cooling slightly to 6.8% in May.
11: When Russia attacked Ukraine, inflation doubled in about 3 to 4 months and then almost tripled in 11 to 12 months. Right now, after the US attack on Iran, inflation has tripled in just 2 months. So we're actually seeing the biggest inflationary shock to the Philippine economy in over 30 years. A 7%, 7.1% inflation shock is about 1,500 pesos more for the consumption basket for the median Filipino household that earns 22,000 pesos.
12: Sa ngayon talaga, hindi na yun. 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
9: Normita Tan lives in Tondo, one of Manila's poorest urban areas.
13: Konting negosyo, lumpiang Shanghai, toge, okoy, at meron din akong kanin na binabalot na paninda. 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
9: She lives off a daily wage of 1,500 pesos and her husband's pension.
13: Eh, yung gas ko nga, magkano lang? San litro? 153. De, doon muna ako sa gas ko. 153 lang. 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Ititipid mo na nga.
11: Nearly half of Filipinos, about 49 or 50 million Filipinos, were declared moderately or severely food insecure even before the crisis. So when the oil price shocks hit, when the food price shocks hit, that actually means that a lot of Filipino families are spending less on food, and that is going to be hitting the poorest families the worst.
13: Minsan, yan nga, isang beses kakain kami. Talagang maaano mo yung sa sarili mo na kailangan tiis, di ba? Ibabudget mo talaga yung pera mo.
14: Particularly in Asia, food is a big share of the consumer basket for many countries. It's between 30-40%. So within Asia, Philippines actually stands out as one of the most exposed. It imports a big share of the rice.
9: The government has allocated 150 million pesos, about $8.5 million, worth of fuel subsidies to support farmers and fisherfolk. Up to 45,000 of them will benefit from the aid.
11: The Philippines has about 10.3 to 10.4 million farmers and fisherfolk, so the few tens of thousands the government is helping is really a drop in the bucket. It did declare a national energy emergency, but in that same declaration, it said that their response would be within current appropriations in the budget. That's a problem. This is a budget drawn up in 2025 before the crisis. So presumably, any appreciation of the new and additional problem would mean mobilizing new and additional resources. But to have an emergency declaration saying that we will respond given the current budget at hand, that actually compromises any sort of response.
9: Since March, Budoy has spent his free time repairing one of his two boats. It started to break apart from sitting idle at the dock.
10: Ano to gin? Tapi yung mga plywood na to, yun ang parang kadito sa ano, nabutas kasi to. 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
15: Kera sa Iran, sa ibang bansa, sa Middle East, aras na mabalitaan namin. Iniisip na namin, sino ba ang dapat pagsakripisyo? Kami ba dapat?
9: With no off-ramp to the conflict in sight, what will be the consequences as the disruption drags on?
16: Asia First will bring you coverage from the World City Summit in Singapore as climate change puts cities under growing pressure. Meteorologists say El Nino is officially here, bringing longer periods of extreme heat, droughts, and flooding. So how are cities preparing for the strain on infrastructure and power grids?
17: Inside Singapore's drug rehabilitation center, the system is designed to break old habits.
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5: Saturday on Japan Hour. our first female cyclist arrives on Amami Island. 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Perhaps that's why today the islanders treat everyone with kindness. Japan Hour, Saturday on CNA.
0: 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And IHI.
1: AI is changing the rules of business. The question is, who is keeping up? And what does it take to make it work? Shaping Tomorrow, an AI story.
9: It has been a month since we visited this rice field in Manikganj, Bangladesh. With a fuel shortage to run his water pumps, this may be his last rice harvest of the year. He does not intend to plant paddy for the Aman season, which starts this month and ends in October. We're entering the 15th week since the US and Israel attacked Iran on 28th February. As of the end of May, an estimated 1,500 commercial ships are still stranded in the Gulf. Iran has since permitted some countries to transit through the strait, but traffic is well below pre-war levels.
14: Prior to the conflict, you had like almost close to 250 tankers transiting per day. That number now is down to less than 20 per day. So it's like more than a 90% drop in terms of tanker traffic. So that is quite significant.
9: The war on Iran could shape up to be what analysts call a long-tail crisis, meaning even if the conflict ended today, the impact would take months to play out. Transit through the Hormuz Strait will remain high risk. The Iranian Consulate General in Mumbai posted a map on X in April, demarcating an area where anti-ship mines were laid. Shipping industry associations issued a guidance in May listing the hazards.
14: So even if you assume that the Strait of Hormuz opens today, it will take perhaps around 2 to 4 months to actually undo the damage that is caused. For instance, clearing the mines will take time. Giving confidence to the shipping companies to restart transiting through the Strait of Hormuz, will take time. And in general, we've seen a significant increase in the insurance war risk premium as well.
9: Additionally, damage to energy infrastructure in the region from Iran's retaliatory attacks will take even longer to rebuild.
14: So the initial assessment is maybe about a fifth of the export facility has been impacted. And restoration of these LNG plants, based on what companies are saying, will take at least 4 years to completely restore it. So it does look like, you know, this is not just sort of a short-term disruption. And the expectation is that we will have oil closer to $100 in the near term, and then maybe still settling in closer to $80 per barrel.
9: For urea, a study by the International Food Policy Research Institute found that, assuming the straits remain blocked through 2026, fertilizer prices would only fall back to pre-crisis levels by early 2027. But this scenario assumes major fertilizer suppliers like China and Russia relax their export restrictions.
14: There are two issues. One is in terms of the time it takes if you contract something from Russia or Canada, the time it takes to actually transport that fertilizer, you know, ends up being quite long, so your freight shipping costs are quite high. And second, a lot of countries are trying to contract those fertilizers as well, so you're fighting for a smaller pie, and therefore there is, of course, the doubling of the price impact that is also seen.
2: Indian government is totally absorbing the global cost increase in cost. If nothing changes, meaning the Hormuz remains closed and things get worse, then our production will get affected because there's limits to how much fertilizer can be sourced from other parts.
3: Current stock of fertilizer is not sufficient for next crops, particularly for Aush and Amun production. However, Bangladesh government is trying to manage fertilizer from alternative sources. And also, government is trying to import LNG and fuel from alternative sources. And at the same time, government is trying to use renewable energies to combat the shortage and short supply of fuel.
9: However, the question is whether stockpiles and government subsidies can outlast the conflict. Currently, there are little signs of an off-ramp in the war on Iran. Despite a fragile ceasefire, the US launched fresh attacks on Iran on the 25th of May. There has been sporadic exchange of fire since.
4: It seems unforeseeable for Iran and America to sort of resolve the differences even with an end to the war. Clearly, we're in a new normal in terms of the situation in West Asia right now. Clearly, geopolitical risk has heightened. Iran will hold its ground. The U.S. has to hold its ground, otherwise it will be perceived as weak. So we actually don't see a quick end to the geopolitical price premium put on oil from the Middle East.
9: Meanwhile, the conflict has prompted a realignment of energy supply chains.
14: And what we see is there are different approaches that many countries are taking. Number one is essentially diversifying your supply mix. So essentially aiming to increase the share of non-fossil fuels. So more push on renewable energy as a source of the energy mix. We are also seeing an increase in nuclear power in the energy mix, more push on increasing the EV penetration in the country to reduce the dependence on petroleum products, for instance. Second is diversification of the source of your supplies. So new suppliers are being contracted either in Latin America, Western Africa, North America, you know, Australia for LNG. Third is building more of these strategic buffers. Many of the developing countries did not have enough of the oil buffer. And even some of the more developed countries did not have enough of the LNG buffer.
6: We shall now proceed with the ASEAN handshake.
9: But these efforts will take time to materialize. Meanwhile, in Southeast Asia, ASEAN leaders met in May to address the fuel crisis. One measure was a push to ratify the ASEAN Petroleum Security Agreement. It proposes that member states supply fuel to others that encounter an energy crisis and to create a stockpile to draw from in emergencies. There were also talks of accelerating the ASEAN power grid, which aims to connect the national power grids in the region. Some have cast doubts over its progress.
4: I think the Philippines has a problem in terms of shifting to more renewable energy sources. Right now, we're very heavily dependent on fossil fuels. We're very heavily dependent on coal. Philippines is an archipelagic country. We cannot even sort out our own internal connectivity. I don't think it's realistic to expect that we can actually get some connectivity with an ASEAN grid in the mainland.
9: Across Asia, farmers are reaping the harvest of crops planted before the first missiles were fired in February. But as the Iran conflict continues to drag, fuel and fertilizer grow scarcer, putting the next harvest, and perhaps the ones after, in jeopardy.
7: हम तो परमात्मा से यही उम्मीद करेंगे कि ये वार जल्दी से खत्म हो जाए और पूरे विश्व के अंदर शांति बने और हमारा व्यापार जैसे पहले चलता था उसी तरह व्यापार चले और किसी भी देश के अंदर जो हमारे खरीदार देश हैं उनके अंदर आज चावल की कमी वो लोग महसूस कर रहे हैं अगर ये वार लंबी बढ़ती है तो हम चावल का एक्सपोर्ट नहीं कर पाएंगे
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2: Insight Thursday on CNA.

0: 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This sleepy town with a population of 110,000 is home to a royal delicacy, the famous Musang King Durian, also known as Mao Shan Wang.
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0: Frankie Tong runs an orchard in Karak Town. This is where Musang King was first cultivated as a cash crop. Because of his role in promoting this variety of durian, Frankie has earned the nickname King of the Durian Kings.
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0: for its thick golden flesh and sweet creamy rich flavors, Musang King has won the hearts of many a durian connoisseur. 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
0: 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The experience shows.
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1: Plot of land which the region of Johor currently owns.
2: What is causing all this anxiety?
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0: Journalism you can trust. CNA. This is Singapore Tonight.
4: Good evening, I'm Paul Sung. Tonight's top stories: using new technology to detect and map underground utilities more accurately. Authorities say is expected to cut exploratory digging, reducing disruption to road users. More aging state properties are being given a fresh start. Interest in repurposing them for social uses has grown in recent years. The first durian harvest are arriving, but supply looks to be lower than last year. Now firms are turning to new freezing technology to extend the season.

0: To improve the management of underground utilities, the use of detection tech to provide a clearer picture of what lies underneath will be scaled up. This reduces the need for exploratory digging, which means less disruption for road users. This is part of wider efforts to use underground spaces more effectively. Tools like this ground-penetrating radar, as well as electromagnetic locators, allow project managers to get a better view of what lies underground first before digging. Another engineering solution, ducts that group similar utility services, such as electrical and telecommunication cables from different licensees within shared systems. There is also an enhanced workflow in place to optimize the planning and coordination of underground utility network projects. Since 2024, it's been applied to projects such as the Tengah New Town and the Tuas Road Viaduct.
1: This ensures that potential conflicts are identified and resolved early, before construction begins, making project implementation smoother and more efficient. To date, we have coordinated about 272 kilometers of utility corridors and avoided about 300 million Singapore dollars in unnecessary costs from having to reroute existing utilities halfway through construction.
0: Mr. Xi was speaking on the opening day of the 10th World Cities Summit, where he announced a new playbook of international best practices on how to better manage underground utilities data. This is also the development of a centralized submission portal for teams to submit data after completing works. It will be trialed on selected projects later this year and will be scaled up next year.
1: As different utility owners plan, install and maintain their assets separately, conflicts may arise and sometimes only discovered during construction, which could result in delays, additional costs and project disruptions. Now, the challenge is compounded by the fact that underground utility records are often maintained across multiple systems and may not always be accurate.
0: More aging state properties in Singapore are being given a new lease of life through adaptive reuse, with former offices, schools and other buildings transformed into co-living spaces, community hubs and lifestyle destinations. The Singapore Land Authority says interest in repurposing state properties for social uses has grown significantly in recent years, with more than 20 tenders from 2025 alone. Alexander Arnold finds out more from its chief executive.
2: More and more buildings in Singapore are entering their second act. The Singapore Land Authority says it's seen a 50% jump in the number of social entities repurposing state properties for community uses between 2021 and 2024, compared to the previous three-year period. This building, for example, once housed the elections department. Today, it's a hub for social impact startups. But as the SLA's chief executive explains, repurposing old buildings is rarely straightforward.
3: How far can adaptive reuse, you know, realistically go to help Singapore meet its future land needs? In what situations does it work well? And in what situations is it a little bit more tricky?
4: Old buildings are not easy. Aging wears them down, and it's made worse by Singapore's very punishing weather. So in creating the new spaces, in reimagining the new spaces, the spaces for new users, we do need people who know how to do this, who understand the constraints of the old buildings, who can figure out the kind of new users that will be suitable for the old spaces, who can then direct the space to meet a clear need that the market has decided. It takes quite a lot to a lot of investment to do up old buildings and to maintain them.
2: Converting the site of Singapore's first airport remains a huge challenge. The former Kallang Airport opened in 1937 and ceased aviation operations 18 years later. Today, the conserved landmark remains vacant as agencies explore potential future uses for the site.
4: It's been very challenging to figure out a use that can that is viable enough to justify the level of investments that are required to make the building work. There are certain conservation requirements, and to meet the conservation requirements, significant amount of investment is required as well. We have to take conservation requirements as they come. I think a lot of thought is put in to decide what to conserve, what to preserve, what to keep. And you do need to respect those conservation requirements.
3: We're seeing a lot of state properties being repurposed into for sociocultural and lifestyle destinations. Looking ahead, do you foresee adaptive reuse being applied more broadly to address, you know, national needs like healthcare, aging and community care?
4: We do want to show people that adaptive reuse can work. And adaptive reuse can help to meet all these emerging priorities and needs that we have. And by demonstrating that it works, I think it is in the psyche of planners and people who decide what to do with spaces that, hey, maybe we can make this work this way. Because of the nature of our spaces, we can afford to experiment a little bit.
2: An emerging use is for community care. One example is Commune at Henderson, a former school now repurposed as a co-living community for seniors and youth. Going forward, Mr. Poir believes the challenge isn't just creating new spaces, but also helping people let go of old ones.
4: The reality is that we are a land scarce country. We don't have infinite amounts of land to put to new users. So we do need to adjust, we do need to sunset old users. We do need to create new spaces to meet new needs and priorities. And that transition from the old to the new is always challenging. People have a certain affinity to old spaces and they don't want to give it up. If we adopt the opportunity mindset, then it is about using the process of change and using the changes to help people retain the sense of identity and the sense of connection to the space in Singapore.
0: Singapore City Planning Think Tank says many urban planners are prioritizing adaptive reuse or upgrading existing buildings before considering demolition. The Centre for Livable Cities says doing so reduces construction waste and preserves architectural character. Alexander Anand visits a former Changi Chalet to check out plans on giving the site a new lease of life.
2: What do you keep and what do you throw away? That's the question facing developers when they attempt to give aging buildings or properties another lease of life. This site in Changi is around 40 years old. It was once a popular holiday chalet before it was used as a temporary workers' dormitory. Now, it's being repurposed into a co-living resort, and the operator is trying to retain as much as it can.
5: We have preserved the entire roof, which is the terracotta clay tiles. The timber truss has been retained because it's all in very good condition. We also managed to salvage probably about 30% to 40% of the existing landscape.
2: They have even dismantled the timber screens that divides the chalets and used them to construct tables and chairs.
5: If you were to build it brand new, it will take you at least 3 years. For us, restoration takes around 10 months. Yeah, and that is already a fast-track program.
2: The resort, which has a strong emphasis on sustainability and harmony with nature, is set to open its doors in August.
6: In a high-rise, high-density city like Singapore and others around the world, efficiency and sustainability are critical. And therefore, adaptive reuse demonstrates that retrofitting can be both economically and environmentally advantageous because it delivers quicker returns while strengthening the long-term resilience.
2: She notes that adaptive reuse of buildings is one means by which cities can celebrate and preserve its cultural heritage, and at the same time retain important shared memories and rejuvenate neighbourhoods.
0: And still to come, keeping migrant workers safe on the job and throughout their daily commute.
7: Journey across Asia through stories of change, resilience and rediscovery this June on CNA. As countries across Asia race towards cleaner energy, communities are rethinking how they power their everyday lives. From solar fields to offshore wind farms, witness the transition towards a more sustainable future. In Power to the People. Hikikomori, a growing phenomenon of social withdrawal, is now affecting youths in Singapore.
8: They always hide under the bed, doesn't want to go to school.
7: Follow four individuals over 6 months as families search for answers and possible solutions in shutdown. And as Singapore transformed over the past two centuries, so too did its rivers and waterways.
9: Before Raffles came to Singapore, it was once a wet rice paddy field.
7: Rediscover the water channels that once shaped the island in Lost Rivers this June on CNA.
2: Across Asia, the demand for power is rising fast. And the transition to clean energy is already underway.
10: Peran panas bumi di Indonesia dalam kerangka pelaksanaan transisi energi itu sangat penting.
11: Developing offshore wind is really a no-brainer option for Taiwan.
2: But on the ground, the transition is far from simple.
12: 你盖的风电都它当水流也不同，鱼当然不会再来啊。
13: Grid stability is major challenge in India nowadays.
2: As countries push forward, communities are weighing the costs to livelihoods, to environments, and to the future. Power to the People returns Saturday to Tuesday, 9 p.m. on CNA.
0: An organization championing the well-being of migrant workers is calling for a clearer separation between vehicles used to transport personnel and those carrying equipment. The Migrant Workers Center says the current overlap remains a risk during transportation. It says more can be done to keep workers safe on the roads, even as new rules this year on speed limiters and a ban on caged lorries are welcomed. Nikhil Carter with more.
14: Subayan has been driving for 15 years, and whether he's on a go-kart or behind the wheel of a heavy vehicle he drives for work, he says road safety awareness is key, not just for himself, but for other migrant workers too. Even as a seasoned driver, there are always challenges on the road.
15: Sometimes the bikers and the car very fast come in, jam brake in front of me. This time we put the brake and save others. Answering my load, everything in this one, very challenges on driving time.
14: While transport and safety standards have improved, the Migrant Workers Centre says workers still face risks on their daily journey. Its first road safety carnival drew about 5,000 migrant workers, many of whom had asked for updated safety information to better understand local road conditions, traffic rules, and safe commuting practices. But it says more can be done to reduce risks.
16: What we do hope to see in time to come is the use of more specialized equipment or vehicles to segregate workers from equipment. I think that will then further enhance the safety aspect of our migrant brothers when they are being commuting to work.
14: And beyond transport arrangements, protecting their well-being remains a shared responsibility.
17: Today's event is a very important one because whenever we talk about safety, we think about safety at the workplace. But actually, safety is equally important on the roads as our workers travel to and from the workplace.
14: Road safety messages here also extend to pedestrians and cyclists.
18: Today I learned something. The green signal have, green the flashing. This time also, cannot cross the road. So must stop. After the signal change only, can go.
14: MWC says it hopes to organize more such events to support not just road safety, but the overall well-being of workers.
0: Singapore's Air Force has won 3 awards in a large-scale multilateral air combat exercise in the United States. The RSAF bagged prizes for Best Mission Commander, Top Maintenance Unit, and Most Number of Combat Missions launched at Exercise Red Flag. It says that the achievements reflected its high operational proficiency and maintenance standards. Singapore deployed 10 F-16s and 8 F-15 SG fighter jets for the exercise at the Alsun Air Force Base in Alaska, which ended on Friday. Its personnel trained with more than 60 foreign aircraft and more than 2,100 servicemen from the US, Belgium, Canada, New Zealand and the United Kingdom. The participants carried out air combat and strike training missions in a simulated combat environment. RSAF says its personnel were able to hone their operational competencies and sharpen combat readiness through realistic and challenging air-to-air and air-to-ground missions.

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4: South Korea's government now considers the country multicultural. But are newcomers truly accepted?
6: 그래서 굉장히 한국 사회에서 차별적인 부분이 분명히.
4: Insight Thursday on CNA.
11: なさんに自分たちのことはですね私が証言するのは最後の人ではないかと兵器とかまた機械を作るとかいうことだと思っていたのはただ結局最近のバイオ試験的にバイオさせられとった
7: Watch Inside Unit 731 on demand at cna.asia.
12: Durian harvests from some regions are expected to arrive at the end of this month, with supply likely to be lower than last year's bumper crop. But sellers say that weather conditions in the coming weeks could affect both fruit quality and harvest volumes. As businesses compete for their share of the durian dollar, more are using live streams to offer discounts to reach customers. Caitlin Ng with this report.
13: About 9 o'clock.
14: Durian trees across Malaysia are beginning to bear fruit as growers prepare for the harvesting period across some regions later this month. Sellers say this year's crop appears smaller than last year's unusually strong harvest. And while consumers often associate harvest quantities with prices, sellers say quality can have an even greater impact.
15: If durian is bad, the price is going to be very cheap. It doesn't matter whether the season is there's a lot of durian or there's lesser durian. Usually the thing that happens and affect the price too much, right, is not actually the durian or the tree itself. It's actually by other deciding factors, like consumers. Consumers stop buying.
14: That's a concern sellers have, as weather conditions over the coming weeks could affect both fruit quality and supply.
16: Ultimately, we need to factor in the weather as well. If, let's say, every day heavy rain, right, the consequences of the durian quality will be very bland or unripe.
14: For now, Mr. Quek is sourcing durians from Perak and Penang, saying quality there is currently more stable than in Johor and Pahang. But beyond harvest conditions, how these durians are sold is also making changes in the industry. Sellers are moving online, with live streaming becoming an important way to reach customers. Viewers can watch the fruits being cut open live before deciding whether to place an order.
16: Us doing online, right, is that we don't have to, not only we have the chance to serve multiple customers at once compared to the traditional offline store where you have to chat one by one. If we, let's say we do live streaming, right, there's an opportunity for us to cater towards more people per se as compared to walk-ins.
14: Mr. Quek says his online sales have increased by around 50% compared with the same period last year. But as more durian sellers turn to live streaming, competition

0: customers is also intensifying. Mr. Quack added that more are offering discounts and promotional bundles during streams as they compete for customers in a crowded market.
1: Some Singapore firms are using new freezing technology to extend durian season way beyond harvest. One startup uses electromagnetic fields during the freezing process, while other sellers continue to stockpile seasonal harvest for use in desserts and fruit products. The innovations are also opening up export opportunities with growing interest from markets across Asia, the US and the UK. Ivy Chuk with more.
2: Durian lovers will vouch that the freshest fruit comes during the peak period between June and September. But what happens once it's past the season?
3: So what we have here is a revolution.
2: This startup believes it has an answer to enjoying fresh durians no matter what time of the year, using what's called electromagnetic fields in the freezing process.
3: The AgriFreeze technology changes the ice crystals into little small balls that doesn't damage the cellular structure. You can see the skin texture, everything has been preserved.
2: Durians are processed and frozen within 5 hours of harvest. With this method, the fruits can be kept for at least 6 months.
4: We only just started in December itself, and we have now sold close to about 5,000 boxes. Over the last 2 months, we had received multiple inquiries across the world, in particular North Asia, in China, Taiwan and Japan, requests by suppliers who actually supply to premium supermarkets. Recently also we got queries from the US and UK itself. So that's really kind of exciting. I think the biggest challenge that we're having now is trying to get the maintaining of the quality durians from the durian suppliers.
2: He says he's also looking to see how to use the same technology for other food products, such as seafood and even ready-to-eat meals. For another durian seller, fresh durian makes up 80% of sales during harvest season, but it also stockpiles up to 9 tons of seasonal harvest every year. Liquid nitrogen is used to freeze them. The fruits are later used to make desserts at his cafe. On the menu, local favourites like chendol, plus other items like durian mousse and cream puffs.
5: During the off-season, the desserts is what keeps the lights on, man. We serve them up in desserts of different forms. For example, we serve them in cakes or we turn them into durian ice cream, etc. So in different shape and form, so the customers can try durian in any time throughout the year.
2: Besides frozen durian flesh, the company also produces its own durian paste, supplying them to various bakeries and ice cream shops around Singapore.
1: At Singapore Tonight, don't forget headlines anytime at CNA.Asia. That's on Facebook and YouTube. And for Singapore audience, do stay on for highlights from FIFA World Cup matches tonight.

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2: Saturday on Japan Hour. Our first female cyclist arrives on Amami Island. Its name means sweetness, which reflects its sugary dark history when the islanders were forced by the feudal lords to make brown sugar for their profits. Perhaps that's why today the islanders treat everyone with kindness. Japan Hour, Saturday on CNA.
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0: Over the past 30 years, the fishing industry has come smack up against the limits of the planet.
1: Many populations really collapsed or close to collapse.
2: Friendship is an essential, wonderful part of being a human being.
3: Go out and say hello to people. 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
4: On the next Asia First, we'll bring you coverage from the World City Summit in Singapore as climate change puts cities under growing pressure. Meteorologists say El Nino is officially here, bringing longer periods of extreme heat, droughts, and flooding. So how are cities preparing for the strain on infrastructure and power grids?
5: Recognized among the world's best, CNA takes home 22 awards at the World Media Festival's 2026.

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1: I'm expanding the Talking Point team. Anybody can apply. Not exactly what I was expecting. But maybe I should have. Singapore has the second highest robot density in the world, right behind South Korea. This means that we have roughly 800 robots for every 10,000 workers. Break that down. For every 100 humans, there are about 8 robots. But when I look a little closer, most of these are industrial robots, robotic arms and automated machines working on factory floors. But this doesn't tell us how they fare when they go off the line and out into the real world. So, what happens when they become a part of our lives? I'm about to head into Singapore's first ever robot festival. Organised by the Science Centre, RoboFest is meant to give us a glimpse of how robots could soon fit into our everyday lives.
2: Oh God, how do I make it move? Okay.
1: There are over 100 robots here today.
2: So I have to teach the robot to do the things I want it to do. Yes, like if I wanted to do the laundry, I have to train it to do that. So hey guys, you won't believe it, but I'm in a boxing ring where not two people are about to box, but two robots are about to have a go at each other. Alright guys, you ready? Let's go! Maybe I should ask her a question.
3: What's your question?
2: Can you tell me a bit about yourself?
3: I'm Amica, designed to interact and explore the fascinating world of human interaction. What about you?
2: I'm Steven. I'm designed to, I don't know, inform and entertain.
3: Why are you interested in design? Or is it part of your profession?
2: Thanks, Amica. Do you mind just being quiet for 2 minutes, please? Oh, okay. She didn't look too happy about that. Why organize RoboFest now?
4: So there's been a lot of hype around the robots, but really, in real life, robots can do many things, of course, but there are also limitations. So we want to bring this technology to the public to help them understand that robots is not just about entertainment and doing incredible things, but really behind it, there's a lot of science, a lot of engineering, and actually behind every task that we see the robots do is a lot of training. We also have a lot of robots from our local institutions, and it's important for our public to understand that even in Singapore, there's a lot of effort, a lot of work going on in this landscape.
1: Amica is an example of embodied AI, when artificial intelligence and a body meet. They can now react to their environment, learn and analyse information, basically becoming closer to humans. I'm on my way to meet one such award-winning robot. Wait, so this is it?
2: I thought I was gonna meet some, you know, fantastic, amazing robot doing a whole bunch of stuff.
5: Sorry to disappoint. What's this? This is actually the wheelbase for our next embodied frontier robot. What's special about this wheelbase is actually we're using omnidirectional wheels. It can turn 360 degrees, right? And it can actually strafe and move in tight corners as well.
2: Okay, okay. But surely there must be more, right?
5: Yeah, let me show you.
2: Whoa! This guy's like 3 times the size now.
5: Yeah. But the most important part of any robot is the AI compute. So over here, you have the brain of the robot.
2: Right.
5: We have all the AI models running to allow the robot to move around the space, right? And because it's an embodied AI robot, it can do much more than just, you know, moving around.
2: What do you mean by embodied AI?
5: Well, embodied AI means to put a robot with AI into a physical space to give it a body so that it can do more things than, I guess, what a normal robot would do. What we're trying to do is get the robot to really think and perceive and make decisions a bit like a human.
2: So that it can clean better.
5: So that it can clean better, of course, yes. Yeah. Let me show you.
2: Whoa, this is the final product, I imagine?
5: Yeah, so over here, we've traded the body for a full shell. We have two very special parts here. These are the arms of the robot. Right.
2: Yeah.
5: So as you can tell, the robot is of a certain height. This allows the arms to go up and also go down to actually have full range of motion.
2: I see. So these arms, I guess, they can move, they can do things,
5: pick up
2: things.
5: When the robot wants to pick something up, right, it actually sees the workspace with the camera, and then it actually moves its arms accordingly.
2: Okay, hold that thought. I have an idea. Hey, give me something for him to pick up. Aha, there you go. Wah! Pick that up.
1: This is the cleaning robot that was nominated for the prestigious Interclean Amsterdam Innovation Award. And for those not in the know, that's basically the Oscars of cleaning innovation.
5: What we're trying to do here is get the robot to actually see the world and actually make decisions autonomously. So it's very adaptive and it's able to adapt to different tasks, different environments, different places.
2: Did you have to teach it, train it in a way so that it knows, you know?
5: Yes. So actually, robots or embodied AI robots actually learn in a very similar way to how children learn.
2: Clothing.
5: I wish I could scold my robot to do it, but actually it's a very, very laborious task, right? Basically, we get them to do a certain task and practice, right? And we take those demonstrations, train the AI model, and then it's able to, you know, do different tasks. You want to see? I can show you.
2: Let's go. Okay. Okay. Oh, right here. Okay.
5: So over here we have a nice sink, toilet setup, and we have some paper towels that it's supposed to clear from the countertop. Okay. So you can see that the arms are actually reaching forward for the pieces of tissue. So we've actually trained on multiple countertops.
2: Yep.
5: So we've had like, you know, different color, different taps, different sizes, different heights. And we do that so that it kind of learns to differentiate between the countertop as well as the objects on it.
2: Okay.
5: If you notice as well, the arms kind of retreated without actually picking up the soap. The hand soap. And that's because the hand soap, right, is meant to be part of the countertop. The AI understands that, okay, in a commercial toilet, it shouldn't be throwing things away that it's not supposed to throw away.
2: So is this robot ready for the real world? Is it out there being used already?
5: So right now the robot that we're working on is still at a prototype stage. We're actually bringing it to production. So that should take about half a year or so.
1: Clever as they are about to become, cleaning up after humans is one thing. Connecting with them is another.

0: He don't want to see anybody. He's afraid to go.
1: Across Singapore, a growing number of youth are isolating themselves. 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
5: 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But I do not know how I can overcome that fear yet.
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12: In 12 years, I'll be 65. With aging come new challenges. Anxiety, loneliness, changes in memory, muscular deterioration. All of which Singapore's first human-like social robots are helping with.
13: Still a bit early. Hello, is it me you're looking for?
14: Hello there. I hear a bit of music in your tone. It's great to hear your enthusiasm.
13: Wow, hi. What's your name?
14: Hi, I'm Daisy, a social humanoid robot developed by Dex Lab in Singapore. I'm designed to provide companionship, encourage social engagement, and help create meaningful interactions, especially for seniors.
13: What do the people you work with normally talk to you about?
14: That's a wonderful question. The seniors I spend time with often enjoy talking about their life stories, cherished memories, hobbies they love, or even their favorite music. They might share stories from their past, like childhood experiences or travels. From what I've observed, many seniors do feel better after our interactions. Of course, every person is unique, and some may respond differently.
13: How would you know? You're a robot. What do you know about relationships?
14: You're right. I'm a robot, so I don't experience relationships the way humans do. But I've been specially designed to support social engagement.
13: What happens if you get a question you can't answer?
14: If I get a question I can't answer, I'll be honest about it. I might say that it's outside my area, or suggest involving a human caregiver or specialist for more support.
15: Hey, Steve.
13: Oh, hey.
15: I see you've met Daisy.
13: I have. How many robots like Daisy do you guys have?
15: Well, we have two versions. Dexy and Daisy. Dexy was the first version that's been released in hospitals and nursing homes. Daisy's the younger sister with better features, lower leg movement, and a different design. We have a total of 21 units out there right now.
12: So why add this conversational AI feature?
15: There are a lot of seniors and patients that are mostly isolated, okay, either by physical disability or just out of their own choice. They don't really want to engage in a big group. And there's not enough staff to go to every room, engage every resident. So we had Daisy with a conversational AI to engage those who are socially isolated or those that just can't be reached with the lack of time.
12: So when it comes to the conversation she's having, where does she get her information from?
15: We try to make her intelligent to the point where she remembers certain history so that she knows what to respond. Okay. But what we do is to ensure that her persona make her behave like she's a staff from that organization. So she's fed with information like, you know, what are their training policies, what's their schedule and routine. But we also didn't want to cross the line or be careless with the line of her being able to store personal data, like when a senior shares a personal tragedy.
12: Has it been challenging putting a robot like this in an environment where there are elderly folks who may not be as familiar with, you know, this kind of technology?
15: Yeah, definitely. Fear is one of them. Not just for the staff, but for the seniors as well. They probably watch Terminator and feel that robots are going to harm them, take over them, steal their identities. So we help overcome this fear by doing a very proper implementation routine with the kids. Okay. So the mic tells people that it's on and off. And when you speak into the mic, it's not going to be broadcasted, but it's just going to be fed into her. And exposure therapy does a lot of great things as well. The more they spend time with her, actually, the more their bonds grow. They've done things like style her hair.
12: Oh.
15: Some of the seniors do her makeup. Some of them, you know, Chinese New Year comes around, they give ang pao, put it in her shirt. So they built this bond. And on our end, we want to make sure that she's human looking, but not too human. Perhaps you should see her in her workplace.
12: How exactly she is used is up to the discretion of each setting where she works. At the Outram Community Hospital, Dexy leads recreational activities, freeing up nurses and occupational therapists to spend more one-on-one time with patients.
16: She looks so lifelike. I mean, this robot is turning her head, looking at them, blinking her eyes, her lips are moving, and she's leading the exercises, and they're all engaged. So I'm pretty sure they can tell she's not real, but at the same time, she's so lifelike that it's engaging the patients in a very unique way.
12: Rising healthcare demands is one of the challenges Singapore is facing. Another is a manpower crunch. And where is this especially pronounced? Construction. With more than 55,000 flats planned from 2025 to 2027. We need all the help we can get. Well, not from me, but from a new worker who is being put to the test.
17: I gotta admit, never been to one of these before, you know, so it's pretty cool.
18: Ooh. So meet our newest member in the team.
17: Okay.
18: So this is our painting robot. So it does basically paint the whole wall of this whole entire unit.
17: Oh, so this guy can paint the entire unit?
18: Correct. We need to move the robot to the unit.
17: Okay.
18: Then after that, we pre-map kind of the whole entire layout.
17: Okay.
18: And then with some clicks of buttons in terms of the coordinates, and then it will start to paint the entire unit.
17: Ah, okay. And then somebody will come and refill it.
18: Correct.
17: So it's still half manual, half autonomous, I guess?
18: Yes, in a way. In a way, it's more like robot and human kind of collaborative efforts.
17: Yeah. Okay, hang on, buddy. So you're confident if I draw on the wall now, the paint job should be good enough?
18: Sure,
17: yeah, okay.
18: Go ahead.
17: Okay, man, let's say...
19: Let's just draw a...
17: Okay, and I sign my signature.
12: The painting robot took about 14 minutes to complete this one wall with two layers of paint.

0: So since our trial in 2023, it shows that with the use of automation, it can help to improve productivity by about 30%.
1: Why start with painting robots?
0: First, we have to understand how mature the solutions are, how mature the robots are to suit our workflow. So it's basically a weighing balance between the maturity of the robots as well as the work activities.
1: And when you say mature, you mean they've been tried and tested,
0: correct?
1: Right?
0: Correct. It's basically how much have we tried and tested it, and then whether it's suitable for us, without compromising the quality that we give to our residents. Okay.
1: What does this mean to the average person? If I buy a flat, will I get my keys sooner?
0: One day, but not yet. We are taking baby steps towards this journey of robotics and automation. We are currently in the process of testing different robots. So in the future, more robots will be introduced to the building of the BTO flats.
2: But before a robot can join any team, it has to be put to the test.
1: Hello there! What's your name?
3: I'm Dasher, and I'm super excited to chat with you.
1: What is your job?
3: I'm a multi-purpose robot designed to help with time-consuming, repetitive, but important operational tasks. For example, I can patrol parks to spot incidents, like a fallen person, check for overgrown vegetation, and help tow trolleys and equipment when needed.

0: Across Asia, the demand for power is rising fast, and the transition to clean energy is already underway.
1: Peran panas bumi di Indonesia dalam rangka pelaksanaan transisi energi itu sangat penting.
2: Developing offshore wind is really a no-brainer option for Taiwan.
0: But on the ground, the transition is far from simple.
3: 你盖了风电之后，它当水流也不同，鱼当然不会再来啊。
4: Grid stability is a major challenge in India nowadays.
0: As countries push forward, communities are weighing the costs to livelihoods, to environments, and to the future. Power to the People returns Saturday to Tuesday, 9 p.m. on CNA.
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6: South Korea's government now considers the country multicultural. 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

This is Dasher. And this is Zukai. The Zukai is part of the product engineering team developing Dasher, a fully autonomous mobile robot designed to take on different roles, from patrolling public spaces to acting as a museum docent. He is inbuilt with AI models which help it detect objects and humans in its path.

0: Okay, Zikai, I have attempted to recreate, you know, a typical corridor, something we'll see outside our homes, a bit of laundry, some plants. Just enough for me to walk through. I want to see how Dasher fares.
1: Let's try.
0: Okay.
1: I can get stuck.
0: Yeah, but not bad. I saw it attempting to negotiate the turn. So why did it get stuck there?
1: So the robot has its own safety zone around itself. If anything enters its safety zone, it will just emergency stop and cut off.
0: Okay. So now, how do we resolve this?
1: So how we would typically resolve this is we would try to change the order of operations of the robot.
0: Uh-huh.
1: Instead of asking it to do a smooth curve, we'll tell the robot to go straight and make a turn on the spot at this point here, and then before continuing on. Let's reverse the robot, and I will reprogram it to turn on the spot. And now we can try it again.
0: Yay! You know, we've been hearing about robots for so many years, and you hear of them being used at different places, there are trials of them, but why are we still testing them? Why haven't they really come to the fore yet?
1: So, in my opinion, there's quite a few obstacles. Robots only are really only still doing very basic things that they thought are already available, say, 10 years ago. So okay. that is one issue where the general public is not very aware of what is the true capabilities of robotics in general.
0: So all those dancing robots, carrying things, do they really exist?
1: They do exist, but they don't exist in the scope which we think they do. So in Singapore, it's actually illegal to run robots on the road. And I think that is a very huge problem when people want to try out real-life robots, because if you want to run the robots on the road on, say, public infrastructure, you will actually need to apply for a permit from the respective landowners. Or if you would like to run it on your own grounds, you need to apply for a governmental exemption to do it. So the third issue now comes to public infrastructure as well. So a lot of times we are inheriting old infrastructure. During the time when they built them, they didn't consider that robots would be in play now. But as you say, it's a chicken and egg problem. Now the chicken comes in the picture, and then the chicken finds it hard to integrate into this environment as well.
0: Okay. And what would be the cost of not moving fast enough?
1: Singapore is facing aging population and shrinking workforce. So in the future, it will be a case where we need some help to fill in the gaps in our workforce. And if we don't develop robots in our ecosystem fast enough, in the future when we need the help of robots, the technology may not be mature enough by then.
0: Where do you think Dasher will be 5 years from now?
1: Why don't you ask it?
0: Oh really? Okay, Dasher, are you awake? Hey Dasher, where will you be 5 years from now?
2: In 5 years, I see myself as a more advanced autonomous robot, working smoothly alongside people in Singapore's public spaces. I'll be able to take on more complex patrol, inspection, and logistics tasks, acting as a helpful assistant that supports everyday operations.
3: Remember these robots? They are the Unitree G1. A popular humanoid robot from Chinese company Unitree Robotics. Around the world, G1s are being used as testing platforms. From an AI monk in Korea to a hardware store helper in Germany. And Science Centre Singapore has acquired 12 of them.
0: Hello, hello! Hi, Wenjin!
4: Hi, Steve!
0: What's going on here? What are you doing with these guys?
4: Okay, so I'm currently doing some testing of the robots, especially the right arm movements. So as you can see that it can do certain movements here, and just to test the stability of it as well.
0: So what made you guys decide to get these robots, or these humanoids?
4: We require them to work in our galleries. Their main job is to go out into the galleries to interact with the guests, show what are the capabilities that it can do, how well it can balance. And it also has some side quests, for example, the RoboFest. It was actually one of our co-MC on stage for the launch, as well as the presenter that's on the stage for a mini show as well.
0: I see. So maybe you and me, we can do something together. What do you think? Good idea? Okay, deal. Let's give it a try. So now I just need to give him some training, right?
4: Yes.
0: Okay, but before that, you need to convince me. Can you walk a straight line into that camera lens over there? Ha ha ha! Okay.
5: Rolling on both and clap.
0: So in this episode of Talking Point, you know, I've met all sorts of different kinds of robots.
6: And now, you found your new co-host, me.
0: Okay, well, let's not get ahead of ourselves just yet.
6: Eve, after everything you've seen, do you think robots can really help humans?
0: You know, I think there is definitely potential, but it's going to take a bit of time. And I realize because it's also so complex behind the scenes, and it's really about finding the right robot for the right job.
6: In that case, would you hire me as your new co-host?
0: Oh, okay, you got a point there. But you know what? You already have a job here at the Science Center, and that's to help everyone understand how people and robots can coexist in the future. Plus, I think you need a bit more work as a co-host. So, I think I'm safe for now.
6: For now?
0: Yeah, well, okay, I will keep your resume on file. Maybe.
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15: 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We have 5 games. 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Over at Guessword, you have 6 chances to uncover the hidden word, using the color feedback to see if you place the letters correctly. In Mini Crossword and Mini Sudoku, challenge yourself by completing them in the shortest time possible. Feeling stuck? You can always play with a friend or ask for help. We also have an all-time favorite, Word Search. There's only one rule. Drag from the first to the last letter in any direction, including backwards and diagonally. Here's the fun part. When you sign in, you can build streaks when you play daily, earn badges, and even if you miss a day, you can use a freeze to save your streak. Have fun!
16: In this episode, I explore how heat can help preserve some of our oldest culinary traditions, like the Mache curry noodles in Ipoh.
17: Curry oil is a secret. So every time he makes the kale yo,
16: and also the lemoni leaf rice for mothers after childbirth.
18: This is confinement food. Please confine me. Sedap. I can't believe that this is the food that the ladies in confinement eat. It is so nice.

0: I'm in Perak, Malaysia, home to one of the world's oldest rainforests and the mighty Perak River. The state is a haven for Malay cuisine, with the rich history and legacy of Malay sultanates in the area. I'm here to check out what many consider to be one of the most authentic local restaurants in town. But first, let's look for heat.
1: Yes. We want to show you the lemuni tree.
2: Oh, lemuni tree.
1: Yes.
2: Okay.
1: Yeah, the one that we make nasi lemuni.
2: Nasi
1: the lemuni,
2: lemuni
1: rice. Yes.
2: Okay.
1: This is the lemuni tree.
2: Oh, daun.
1: Right,
2: daun, daun lemuni.
1: Yes, daun lemuni.
2: Oh, okay.
3: Purple one.
2: Okay, so the purple one is the younger leaf, right? This one, green one, is older. Eh?
1: Yes.
2: Yeah. Okay. I try.
1: How is it? It's
2: interesting,
1: bitter.
2: Yeah. And a bit herbally, a bit bitter, lightly spicy, yeah?
1: Yes.
0: The leaves of the lemuni tree are typically used as herbs in traditional Malay medicine. It might not be a spice, but it brings about heat in its own way.
3: Okay, Kevin. Khasiat untuk wanita, sebab daun lemuni ni bersama dengan bila masak tu nasi, dia akan panas. Dia akan hot. Bila panas, dia akan lebih baik untuk wanita yang baru bersalin.
4: So, what do you use this daun for? Ulam?
0: Mr. Saidi, or Abang Saidi, as I'll call him, runs Teratak Warisan Kampung, a restaurant serving traditional Malay food. His eatery serves dozens of dishes a day, from many different types of chili paste or sambal to iconic Malay curries, all with an innate love of spice.
3: Bagi saya, cili, rempah tak dapat lari apabila kita masuk dalam campuran makanan. 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
1: Perak dishes always go for lemak, savoury. So to balance it out, we need some kick of heat or spice.
0: It's time to turn up the heat with the lemuni plant. Abang Saidi's wife, Chef Zalia, will be showing me how she prepares the iconic nasi lemuni or lemuni rice dish.
5: Kalau daun dia yang muda tu kan, lagi elok lah. 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
0: She washes the leaves before blending them and mixing into the rice. This is followed by plenty of spices and herbs, including lemongrass, pandan leaves, along with star anise and lots of black pepper.
2: Quite a bit of pepper.
1: We want to embrace the heat. Character of heat.
2: The idea basically is to raise the body heat, to keep the body warm. In Chinese, we say yi tei, the hot breath. And it's basically to protect the mother so she recovers well. So it's very unique to our culture, our history, our heritage. It smells very good.
1: Yes.
2: Oh, I can smell. It almost smells like there is meat inside, but no meat, right?
1: Exactly.
2: Right?
1: Yeah.
2: It smells like there is it's cooked with meat, but obviously there's no meat.
1: No
2: we put
1: meat,
2: never
1: yeah.
2: meat inside.
0: The rice is served with a freshly fried sambal, consisting of onions, garlic, and dried chilies.
1: Nasi lemuni itself is listed as one of the endangered food. So that is why Perak specifically are trying to gazette this nasi lemuni as a heritage food.

0: This is confinement food. Please confine me.
1: Sedap, sedap. I can't believe that this is the food that the ladies in confinement eat. It is so nice.
2: Confinement food is like very tasteless, right?
1: Yeah. That's my assumption, right? That it has no taste and then not pedas.
2: Yes.
1: You know, very healthy.
2: Yes.
0: So are you guys passionate about chili? Do you love chili? Do Perak people love chili?
3: It's my wife.
0: Yeah.
3: Kalau dia pergi mana-mana, luar negara, overseas, she
2: always carry.
3: Carry and put the
2: chili in the
3: chili. Sampai burung. You know, they go to China, not spicy.
0: Yeah.
3: So, Swan.
4: You see, there's something interesting to be learned from this. Nasi Lemoni wasn't created by a young chef, ambitious, wanting to create an award-winning dish or wanting to create this super magnificent recipe. The actual dish came a long time ago from the old heritage and tradition of confinement food. And over the years, Nasi Lemoni has risen up the ranks and become one of Perak's most recognized iconic dishes, and rightfully so.
5: Let's go!
6: South Korea was one of the most homogeneous societies on earth. That is changing.
7: 진짜로 경험해보고 싶다 이런 욕망이 생기는 거죠.
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6: South Korea's government now considers the country multicultural. But are newcomers truly accepted?
9: 그래서 굉장히 한국 사회에서 차별적인 부분이 분명히.
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10: 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Japan Hour, Saturday on CNA.
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0: It's my first time in Ipoh, where most of the Chinese population are Cantonese like me. Known as the city that tin built, Ipoh was once the hub of the globe's tin mining industry, a world in which Cantonese migrants played a key role.
1: Now, I was born in Fiji, and in the early 1800s, the British, they brought Indians there as indentured laborers to farm sugarcane. Similarly, here in Ipoh, they brought the Chinese. First, they brought the Hakka people, but later switched to the Cantonese because they felt they were better craftsmen and better cooks.

0: So I was pleasantly delighted and surprised that I actually got invited to a dinner in Ipoh by some Cantonese folks at a traditional Cantonese restaurant. It's one of those restaurants that you see in those Hong Kong movies in the 80s and 90s, you know, where, you know, a lot of drama.
1: Hello, hello, hello, hello. Hello. Sorry, Jito, Jito. Hello, Neo, Neo, Neo. Hello, hello, hello.
2: Hi,
1: hi, Kevin. Hi, Kevin.
3: Hi, Kevin.
0: So the two hosts, Kelvin Leung and Sarah, his wife, I learned, run a hawker in Ipoh, a pretty well-known one. Kelvin was the chef.
1: And you are Shundak.
4: Ipoh is
1: Cantonese. My mother and father are Shundak.
0: Kelvin makes a special dish here known as Mache curry noodles. The Mache were a group of women who worked as domestic helpers in Singapore and Malaysia between the 1930s and 1970s. Many of them came from Guangdong, China, and brought their knowledge of cooking with them.
1: So that's the secret. Curry oil is the secret.
5: Secret.
1: So every time he makes the curry oil,
0: The next morning, I was invited to taste this heritage recipe firsthand. Though I wasn't allowed to see the making of the curry, I got to watch the rest of the magic unfold. Kelvin prepares the noodles, roasted meats, and other ingredients like chicken and prawns, before adding a generous blend of his secret light and thick curry sauce concoctions. He finishes it off with a drizzle of his own special sauce. Two versions await me, one dry and the other chock full of gravy.
1: Wow, the siam, good size, huh?
0: Everything was like clockwork. It was time to perfection.
1: Let me try the broth first, huh?
0: The soup was nice, had a nice sweetness to it because obviously curry mee, Malaysia style, you know, has a lot of santan, so you can tell that the Mache came up with the recipe, you know, adapted it to local tastes. The Mache curry noodle recipe was passed down to Chef Kelvin by his mentor, who was personally taught by a Mache. It's a recipe that's more than 90 years in the making.
6: Okay, this is the first generation. We call her Pache.
1: Pache.
6: And the recipe came from her.
1: Oh, okay.
6: Yeah. So she passed to this second generation, this little boy. This is Wako.
1: Okay, Wako. Yeah, okay, yeah, so Wako. Second gen is Wako.
6: Yes. Okay, okay.
7: 即係一個機會咯，即係人肯教你做啊。嗰陣時我真係刀都未識揸㗎，刀都未識，咁佢教埋你啊？即係佢對我好好啊，即係教我煮切嘢啊，一路教啊。
0: And if you'd like to have even more heat added to your Mache curry noodle experience, Kelvin has his own special curry chili essence.
1: Well, let's have some with this essence, as you call it,
6: yeah,
1: which is an extra chili paste, I think.
0: So when I tasted it, I could pick up a few notes. It tastes like it was some kind of dry chili, possibly a powder, a hint of curry, and a nice
2: amount of seasoning, which I picked up as belacan. So a lot more heat, a lot more sort of spice and flavor that I added to my my own bowl of matcha curry mee noodles, and boom.
1: Hey, Leng 师傅, 好嘢, 唔係講假啦, 講真㗎。
2: The Cantonese that migrated out of China, you know, the first wave that came out of China were all from the south, and a lot of them were from the Guangdong region, you know, the Cantonese region. And apparently the Cantonese were actually brought into Ipoh because they were better cooks. So I can't be more proud in the fact that the Cantonese people have really contributed to the food heritage here in Malaysia.

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1: Afraid to go.
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5: Since November 2023, he has locked himself up.
2: 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And what will it take to bring them back?
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8: Penang is known as a food haven, a popular destination for hungry tourists to sample famous national dishes such as char kway teow and many other local delights. But that's not what I'm here for. I'm getting a first-hand introduction to a unique community and their heritage foods.

0: This is Boria, a traditional parody theatre art form from Persia that dates back more than 150 years. Boria was especially popular amongst the Jawi Peranakan community in Penang back then as a voice to challenge their British colonial masters. I'm meeting rising culinary star and Jawi Peranakan descendant, Chef Nuril Karim.
1: Okay, Chef, I'm very excited. I've actually tried other Peranakan foods, but today is my first experience with Jawi Peranakan.
2: Jawi Peranakan.
1: Yeah.
0: Jawi Peranakans are mostly Malay-speaking Muslims of mixed Indian and Malay ancestry. In mid-19th century Malaya, the community was an elite group consisting of many wealthy and influential leaders in local society. Known as food for feasting, Jawi Peranakan cuisine is the mainstay of Chef Nuril Karim's restaurant, Jawi House.
2: I think Jawi Peranakan food takes the best of both worlds, of Malay culture, locally grown stuff, with the techniques and spices of Northern Indian or Pakistani kind of food.
0: My introduction to this eclectic mix of Persian, Arab, Malay and Indian influences is through a recipe called ayam rose, or rose water infused chicken.
1: So the first thing I did with the ayam, the chicken, was prepare it in a very sort of traditional, I would say, Malay sort of way, which was to season it with garam, salt and turmeric powder.
0: The chicken is pan-fried lightly in its own juices and left to cool. Next, a fresh blend of shallots, large onions, fresh turmeric, ginger, and other ingredients, including dried chilies.
2: So, Jawi Peranakan food still has some spice, but it's not super spicy.
1: Right.
2: So the philosophy in Jawi Peranakan food, for me mainly, is to be well balanced. So you do have heat, but it's balanced off with other creamy or other more fragrant ingredients.

0: The key ingredient to hold all the spices together is a scoop of ghee, followed by more flavors with cinnamon, cardamom, and cloves.
1: So this is when both kind of cultures meet, right?
2: Yeah.
1: We got a Southeast Asian spice mix, then ghee and, you know, old spice over here. This will smell like what you would call kenduri.
2: This is slightly different to the like regular Malay food because of the spice, the cloves and the cardamom and the fennel.
1: And all brought together with like ghee?
2: Yes.
0: Then Chef Nurul Karim adds a cashew nut paste for that distinct creamy texture. And he saves the best for last, the rose water.
2: Roast chicken, take a good amount of the gravy, put it on the nasi kacang. Right. And see how it goes together. The creaminess comes from the cashew, which I think is a delicate touch. The smell of the rose water,
1: The rose water
2: is subtle, you know?
1: Subtle, yeah.
2: But it's there.
1: It's there.
2: I think if it was a touch more pedas, it might change the profile a little bit. Right? Because you just want it to kind of be there. Right, but not go over.
1: Correct.
2: Yeah.
1: Because if it's not pedas at all, it's going to taste very boring.
2: Yes.
0: It's time to prepare my own feast to celebrate the three cultures that I just experienced.
2: The first inspiration is nasi lemuni, which is rice cooked with lemuni leaves. But instead of lemuni leaves, I'm using taro leaves, keladi leaves, daun keladi.

Second inspiration is the Ma Jie curry chili essence. And thirdly, the inspiration from the Jiao Peranakan's, the use of lush ingredients and spices.

0: Hey, hi guys.
1: Hey, Kevin.
0: Hope you guys are doing well.
1: Yeah, food looks good.
2: Okay. Look like a Perak warrior.
0: Yeah,
1: cool.
0: Everything is inspired today, you know, by obviously the two of you as well. So first of all, the nasi, I used the same technique as how his mother prepared it, but this time I chose daun keladi.
1: It is good because of you put a little bit of santan. Yeah, I can taste the keladi also.
0: The second inspiration is a chili essence oil from Ipoh. Mm-hmm. They make the curry noodles.
2: Correct.
0: Yeah. And borrowing the luxury of the Jawi Peranakan celebratory cuisine has ghee.
3: It's good. When you mix everything together,
0: yeah.
3: I would say it's very Malaysian.
1: Yeah.
3: Very
1: I can
3: cool.
1: taste like I'm in Tanjung Dawai Kedah now.

And when you talk about heritage, the first thing that comes to mind is something old, you know. But a lot of times, if you look deeply at it, right, the roots of heritage comes from something new. New migrants that have traveled from land afar for various reasons, you know, and over time assimilated, mixed, you know, so the mixing of these cultures, palates, foods, levels of heat, and over the years, you know, it's become celebrated as what we call, you know, heritage.

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0: in Singapore and across the region. Every story starts on the ground.
1: So we're expecting a high-stakes
2: world that's seeing the global economic world.
0: From policy to business, we help you understand the changes and their impact.

0: I wish to have my own family, but these pain conditions, it has affected my fertility.
1: My partner's from the US. I feel like an online relationship is less taxing for my body because I don't have to keep up with the physical aspects of relationship, like go out for dates.
2: Because of my pain condition, I've been cancelling a lot of plans and dates with my boyfriend, and this has led to misunderstandings.

0: this is Bishan MRT. It's quite an important place for us because this is where we had some hard conversations as well.
1: About 4 years ago, I just gotten my diagnosis. This condition, ankylosing spondylitis, it will affect mainly our spine and also all the joints like the elbow, knees, ankles, and I feel pain all the time. Then it got me thinking whether like, is it fair to him? Because I also don't know whether if I can hold out a job for long and if the condition gets worsened, will it build up more medical bills and I will be making him pay more? So I initiated a conversation with him about maybe wanting to break up.
0: There was the thought of me wanting to break up with her. I didn't know how to bring it out to her. I thought that was very thoughtful of her because she brought the words out of my mouth.
1: Deep down, right? I want to hear him answering me that he don't want to break up and he wants to stay because he really wants to continue to be with me.
0: I said, give me 2 weeks, and she started tearing up. Maybe she took that as a yes lah.
1: But he said yes, like he wants to break up. I was really tearing out and like crying out.
0: She started texting at day 2 or day 3, I think. Initially when she started texting, I ignored it because I mean we're on a break, right?
1: So I tell him that imagine one day you are the one get into an accident and get paralyzed in the future. Then I tell you that hey, because you're like that, so I want to leave you.
0: And I kept quiet after because I know for a fact that she really loves me very deeply. And if that happened to me, she will not leave me. So genuinely I think this was a very important realization, and that was also what made me decide that I want to stay with her.
2: Hey, I think more than half is my point.
1: Yes, my aiming not
2: very good. Let's show lah.
1: No!
2: Ali, can you play this? I think this don't need to be too dynamic for you.
3: I think it's fine lah, yeah.
2: Okay, so kind of how we play, but don't need to be too competitive lah. It's not okay. So last time we came to Super Park was actually half a year ago. And typically our monthly dates, we go to non-physical places like museums.
1: This kind of places, if I can't play all out, yes, definitely the next day or the night, right, I can feel the pain. But I know how to adapt and to play to the limit where I can play.

0: of annoying. I really want to have fun with him, like all in to play with him as much as he does, but I cannot do that lah. Okay, I need a bit of rest, I need to stop.
1: You're feeling pain really?
0: Really pain at the lower back.
1: Okay, let's sit over here and play this.
0: Okay. But it's still a bit, achy to the lower back.
1: Okay, I mean, if you need to, then we sit down for a bit more.
0: Oh, we can just continue playing this. This is sister, at least. Supporter also.
1: I'm not used to this, having dedicated time to rest. Because initially, when we go for dates, it's always one thing after another, right? But then now we have to be more wary of how she's feeling.
0: So for my boyfriend, he actually support me very well emotionally. But for my family, right, they support me to a certain extent. I wish they can do more. But when I try to explain my situation to them, they can't really grasp what is the general idea of this illness. Because when I needed help the most, they weren't there like physically and emotionally. That has made me feel quite lonely.
2: So after that episode at the ER, I realized my pain conditions don't allow me to hold a full-time job anymore. I will be earning an income through selling my artworks and also going for booths. I'm going to prepare for today's art market event. I will be selling my stickers and also drawing on the spot for some people. I am feeling very tired because it's very early in the morning. My joints feel very achy. My worries for today is that I'm not able to last throughout the whole event since I'm already in a lot of pain this morning.
3: Nia, are you okay? Are you okay? Nia, are you okay?
4: Mm-hmm.
3: Are you okay?
4: Mm-hmm. I had a seizure. It happens from time to time. Before seizures, I get very tired. I sweat a lot. And my eyes automatically roll up. I come out of the seizures by myself within 2 to 3 minutes, and they're only considered an emergency if I keep having them for more than 10 times. Seizures are usually when I'm in too much pain. That's how my body processes and handles pain.
2: If I don't take my pain medication, I can have up to 6 to 7 seizures a day.
4: When I have seizures, it disrupts my whole day and it makes me feel even more tired, that I am not able to function at my best. At the end of the day, I still have to go for the booth and last throughout the event because I already paid for the event and I need to make my money back.
2: My hope for today is that I'll have enough money to cover for today's rent. About $60.
4: Even if I don't make a profit today, it's okay because I need the exposure to promote the artworks that I'm selling.
2: I'm hoping to do this more regularly so that I have a regular customers.
5: What's it?
2: It's been 2 hours since I set up. I made $3, $57 more. Slowly, I'll get there. Yeah. I feel much refreshed today. Yesterday I made about $18.50.
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10: 你盖了风电之后，它当水流也不同，鱼当然不会再来啊。
11: Grid stability is major challenge in India nowadays.
7: As countries push forward, communities are weighing the costs to livelihoods, to environments, and to the future. 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
6: How are you? Okay? Anything you want to drink? You want to take a break? This is something very unusual for me because this is the first time where I got to interact with a vendor with this condition. It's actually quite heart pain. I thought she's in the daze. I don't know whether she can hear me. Can you do a live watercolor portrait for me?
19: Usually I'll mail to the...
6: Oh, you mail to me, huh? But when she got back, straight away she went into the art thing. So, wow, it's like quite a big jump.
19: I am beyond that point of feeling embarrassment and ashamed of my own condition. Initially, I was with how I was presented and things like that, but now I'm just like, oh, I don't care. It's 7:04. It's actually the end of the event. I made about $90. I'm supposed to make a minimum of 180 to break even for this event. I couldn't, so that means I'll need to eat into my savings to make up for the loss. I'm going to have to think about other ways to make money because I plan to meet my boyfriend in the US.

0: I went to see the doctor, Mali, the private doctor, to seek for my second opinion about my condition.
1: Okay.
0: She did a very thorough endometriosis mapping scan. So she gave me a few options. If let's say you want to focus on to have baby first, then go for IVF, I need to take the hormone pills.
1: Mm.
0: Second option is surgery. Her concern is different surgeons perform differently. Their skills might damage the egg's quality and reduce the eggs. Then the third one is retrieve your egg first, then go for the surgery. Remove the lesion, then it will help to relieve the pain. Then IVF. After IVF. Oh. So it's like a whole
1: That's package. Option three.
0: Option three. So I feel like I want to settle the pain first.
1: Okay.
0: If I want to have kids, but then I have a lot of pain, it's really, I don't feel comfortable also. So I think pain is something that I really want to solve. So I say I want to go ahead with the surgery to remove the endometriosis. If I really want to go for this surgery, right?
1: Mm.
0: After Medisave, insurance card and all that, I think we need to still pay for 60 plus K in cash. What do you think?
1: 60 plus. We can explore lah.
0: This financial things comes up, which I feel like I'm a bit like in a denial mode of accepting this at the moment.
1: We can manage lah, no problem lah. Just manage a bit on our monthly expenses. I don't think that will be a problem lah.
0: I don't want the financial become a part of the stress.

0: Inside Singapore's drug rehabilitation center, the system is designed to break old habits.
1: I don't usually say no to friends when they ask me to do drugs.
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0: But outside, staying clean is a choice.
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8: South Korea's government now considers the country multicultural. 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
20: AI is changing the rules of business. The question is, who is keeping up? And what does it take to make it work? Shaping Tomorrow, an AI story.

0: 我给你捡东西。
1: 叫什么？
2: I feel like at home, my family may not be very supportive. They are quite passive. They only will do something when I ask them for help for, so they won't actively come over and help me. So I want my family member to be more active and take the initiative to actually help me. The easiest way is to actually talk to my mom first. If she can understand my situation, then also I can try to ask her to help me talk to my siblings.
0: 是要跟你讲关于我的病情的东西。就是说有什么东西我觉得你可以更好的帮助我，
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2: Nutritious food, exercises and good rest are important for my condition. So my mom is a bit not very supportive in terms of these three things. I wish that she can be more supportive in it. Instead, she put her idealistic way of living onto me, which is, it's okay to have more weight because when you are sick, then you can go down to the normal range, which doesn't make sense for me. And another example is that I want to sleep already, but she just keep wanting to talk to me, keep talking non-stop, then I cannot sleep. At times, I try to talk to her about it. Like, I got keep reminding her, but I never really push to her on this. I never link it to my condition to explain to her why I need this support from her.
1: 我无法很深入的去了解，
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2: I'm glad that I've taken the first step to talk to her openly, because honest communication is very important.
3: I am going to call my partner, who is living in the US. I call him every day, twice a day. Here we go.
4: Hey, Ben.
3: Hello. Everything going well?
4: Apart from your hospitalization for that moment. The huge medical bill for it.
3: Yeah, I remember the time when you had to take a short break.So my partner's from the US, from North Carolina. She's a Mexican-American. We met on Discord. Discord is an online messaging platform where we have like community channels where we share graphic design and also art stuff. And it's been almost 2 years and a month. Okay, it's gonna sound very weird and suspicious. I have not met him, but I fully trust him.
4: How's it working?
3: People can say that, oh, he can lie to you through online and stuff. But we've been doing video calls regularly, and we've kept promises.
4: Consider a short break. I've been asking this girl to play D&D with me. I think months.
3: I will.
4: As long as you get hospitalized in the next 24 hours.
3: How does it feel when I'm hospitalized very often? Or when I'm hospitalized?
4: I'm used to it. Doesn't mean I don't freak out, still. Panic.
3: I like that he's really understanding and also a cheerful guy. He knows all of my pain conditions and he's been through every single one of my hospitalizations. And he's accompanied me virtually and he doesn't shy away from all my conditions. I'm planning to meet him this September, so it'll be my first time meeting him physically. Yeah. The flight itself is 24 hours, which I am a bit concerned because I don't do well with sitting for long hours due to the blood pooling. So I'll be going with my wheelchair there. He's been planning on his side on like how to transport me with the wheelchair, how to deal with my conditions when it comes. Every time I have health emergency, he'll like, take note, Nay needs this when this happens. He's been writing down in his journal and I really appreciate that. Bye, you gotta go sleep. Bye-bye.
4: Bye, babe.
3: Bye. My parents specifically don't really approve of this relationship. Some people have said like, oh, that is really suspicious. You don't even know if he's cheating on you with other girls. At this point, like, I don't really care about other people's approval.
5: What stage of your relationship are you at?
3: We are getting engaged.
6: Okay.
7: Okay, good to go.
6: Thank you. So my husband is my caregiver. Throughout this journey, he has been very supportive. He's the first person I go to every time. Like, I feel very sad and disappointed. He will do more household chores than me. Every weekend, he will tidy up the room or do some laundries and wash the toilets, you know. I never once washed the toilet before, so he's the one washing.
8: Because the past 4 days, I was in a lot of pain, and every day I need to rest, actually.
6: Actually, if I'm in a lot of pain, I would want my own space. I would just can see him get ready.
7: Yeah, if she wants a hug, I will be there, okay. Yeah.
6: I will ask for it, so if I'm like, okay, give me a hug, then he will come here, like.
9: Few months ago, my pain was getting quite severe. In order to cope with the pain, I signed up for like treatments to help my body heal better. First one is like a womb treatment. It's supposed to increase the blood circulation around the womb area. And the second treatment, bioelectric therapy. They use a very low voltage electric to kind of like triggers your muscle, your organs to detox and lymphatic drainage. Surprisingly, it helps a lot. Wow, it's like a magic. So I only tried for like maybe 2 to 3 times. I feel the result already because I feel less painful and I really want to reduce the inflammations and see what works for my body to reduce the pain. But these are not the solution to solve the endometriosis conditions. So that is why I'm still seeking the treatments from doctors. Yeah.
10: Today I'm here at public hospital. Previously I was seeking consultations at private clinic and because surgery fee was quite high, that's why I'm here today to seek a more affordable option.
11: I take this jab every 2 weeks. So supposedly it can last for 14 days and hopefully no pain. But for me, the effectiveness of the medication actually wear down at the 9th day. I hope that my daughter can give me some other treatments that can help me.
12: This program is available on demand for free on MeWatch.
13: ですね。 私が証言するのは最後の人ではないかと。兵器とかまた機械を作るとかいうことだと思っていたのが、ただ結局最近の培養、試験的に培養させられとった。ベストキンなんていうのはね、治すろ。 あれが感染したら必ず死んでしまう。ひどいことがあったもんだから。
14: Watch Inside Unit 731 on demand at CNA.Asia.
15: CNA wins big at the New York Festivals 2026 with an outstanding haul of 16 awards, including 11 gold, 2 silver, and 3 bronze. 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

0: This is Asia Tonight.
1: Good evening, I'm Paul Sim. Tonight's top stories. Iran reportedly reveals a final draft of a memorandum of understanding with the US as both sides signal that a peace deal is imminent. British armed forces intercept a sanctioned tanker in the Channel that's suspected of being part of Russian shadow fleet in the first such UK-led operation of its kind. The British Prime Minister welcomes his Japanese counterpart in London, with both sides set to agree to partnerships in tech and investment worth more than $24 billion.

0: Iran has reportedly revealed a final draft of the Memorandum of Understanding with the U.S., as both sides signal that a deal is imminent. A senior Iranian official told Reuters that under the framework, Tehran agrees to not produce or acquire nuclear weapons. Tehran, however, will maintain the current status of its nuclear program, refraining from further enriching uranium or expanding its nuclear facilities. Washington would also allow Tehran to dilute its enriched uranium stockpile under a future agreement. Financially, Washington will not impose any new sanctions on Tehran until a final deal is reached, and after that, all U.S. and U.N. sanctions will be lifted. The U.S. will also temporarily waive oil sanctions and allow Iran to sell its oil. U.S. President Donald Trump earlier said an agreement to end the war will be signed today, adding that it will lead to the immediate reopening of the Strait of Hormuz. Tehran, however, has cast a doubt that the deal would be inked today. Pakistani Prime Minister Shahbaz Sharif, however, says that a peace deal is closer than ever before. But fighting continues between Israel and Hezbollah in Lebanon that could complicate efforts for a deal. The Israeli military has struck positions in the country's south and the capital, Beirut, that it says targeted the militant group. The IDF says that this is in response to Hezbollah attacks on Israeli territory. And Hira Mustafa for CNA joins us live from Islamabad. Now, Hira, Qatari mediators are in Tehran now, and with the signing due to be held virtually, where does Islamabad fit into this?
1: Well, absolutely, that's right. The Qatari mediators are in Tehran right now, but Pakistani mediators are also in close contact with the Qatari officials in Tehran to close a peace deal between the warring parties, Iran and the U.S. The mediators are working closely to achieve some sort of framework to help bridge the gap between the warring parties, especially with regards to Iran's nuclear program, as well as the lifting of sanctions on Iran and unfreezing of the Iranian assets, as well as the reopening of the Strait of Hormuz, which is a critical waterway through which majority of the trade happens worldwide. In the past 48 hours here in the capital, we have seen a flurry of diplomatic activity. The country's foreign minister, Ishaq Dar, has held a number of telephonic conversations with the Egyptian leadership, as well as the Saudi Arabia, Qatar, Kuwait, and other regional players, briefing them all about the ongoing peace negotiations and what Islamabad is trying to do in terms of bridging the gap between the warring parties. Islamabad's role is very crucial in these peace talks, as in the past few weeks we have seen the country's army chief Asim Manir, as well as the interior minister, undertook multiple trips to Tehran, relaying important messages from Washington to the Iranian leadership in order to ease the tensions between the warring parties. So the Pakistani leadership is working in close contact with all the leadership, especially with regards to Iran's and Washington's peace deal. And in this peace deal, the country's chief of defense forces, Asim Manir's role is very pivotal, as he is someone who has been, you know, not only trusted by the Americans, but as well as the Iranian leadership. And we have seen on multiple occasions that the U.S. President Donald Trump has praised him, often calling him his favorite field marshal.
0: Now, Hira, Pakistan has been a key player in talks to this point. If it gets signed, what role does Islamabad play moving forward?
1: Absolutely, that's right. Ever since the war on Iran began, Pakistan is playing a very crucial role in bridging the gap between the warring parties. We saw a statement coming in from the country's Prime Minister Shahbaz Sharif on social media platform X, confirming that the deal is closer than ever. This signals that Pakistan is confident, and this also tells that majority of the ground between the warring parties has already been covered. And if that happens, that means Islamabad's role in these ongoing negotiations will become more important than ever. Islamabad would be leveraging its ties with both the warring parties, Iran and the U.S., and will try to terms of will try to convert its facilitation role from mediation to support and implementation of this peace deal, as we saw in the country's in the statement from the country's Prime Minister Shehbaz Sharif, that if this peace deal goes ahead, there is a possibility of there's a possibility of technical level talks, and this signals that Islamabad could be the venue.
0: Many thanks for that update here. Hiram Mustafa for CNA in Islamabad. Now, still to come, the US-Iran peace deal is set to dominate the G7 summit in France, where President Trump is due to meet Middle East leaders as well as discuss the war in Ukraine.
2: Journey across Asia through stories of change, resilience and rediscovery this June on CNA. As countries across Asia race towards cleaner energy, communities are rethinking how they power their everyday lives. From solar fields to offshore wind farms, witness the transition towards a more sustainable future. In Power to the People, Hikikomori, a growing phenomenon of social withdrawal, is now affecting youths in Singapore.
3: They always hide under the bed, doesn't want to go to school.
2: Follow four individuals over 6 months as families search for answers and possible solutions in shutdown. And as Singapore transformed over the past two centuries, so too did its rivers and waterways.
4: Before Raffles came to Singapore, it was once a wet rice paddy field.
2: Rediscover the water channels that once shaped the island in Lost Rivers this June on CNA.
3: He don't want to see anybody. He's afraid to go.
5: Across Singapore, a growing number of youth are isolating themselves, and their families are at their wits' end.
6: It is really very heart-aching that a child stays inside a room, not talking to him.
7: We went to see the psychiatrist. The psychiatrist said, there's nothing else we can do for your son.
8: Since November 2023, he has locked himself up.
5: What made them withdraw from the world? And what will it take to bring them back?
9: What I want to do is be able to go out alone instead of having companies, taking the train and buses alone. But I do not know how I can overcome that fear yet.
10: One day, I'll be able to open the door with my heart.
5: Shut down, Saturday to Monday on CNA.
0: British forces have intercepted a sanctioned tanker that's suspected of being part of Russian shadow fleet used to bypass international sanctions over Moscow's war on Ukraine. The vessel sailing under a Cameroon flag was boarded by British commandos in the English Channel in the first such UK-led operation of its kind. The tanker will be held and monitored off the south coast of England for investigation. British Prime Minister Keir Starmer calls the move a blow to Russia and a warning to those fueling the war in Ukraine. Ukrainian President Volodymyr Zelensky says he is grateful for the tanker's detention. Kyiv has been lobbying its allies to toughen enforcement against the shadow fleet, which it says funds Russia's war machine. Japanese Prime Minister Sanae Takaichi is in London on the first leg of a three-nation Europe tour before joining the G7 summit in France. She has met with UK Prime Minister Keir Starmer at Downing Street. The British government has announced that the two nations will be inking partnerships worth some $24 billion. The agreements will cover investments in clean energy, technology and financial services. Ms. Takaichi said before departing Japan that she will discuss the situation in the Middle East, in Ukraine, as well as in East Asia. She's widely expected to touch on economic matters such as Chinese controls on critical minerals and exports. But a visit is taking place at a precarious time for Prime Minister Starmer. Disagreements over military spending in the UK has prompted its defence secretary to resign from the role. It has cast further doubt over funding for major projects, including the Global Combat Air Programme, which Japan is part of. The initiative is a joint effort with Britain and Italy to develop a next-generation fighter jet by 2035. The UK had been due to detail long overdue investment plans for the project, but the exit of his defense secretary delayed it again. Starmer's administration has reiterated its commitment to the program, and Takaichi's government maintained it is working with the UK and Italy. Economic imbalances, China, the energy crisis and evolving conflicts are expected to dominate this year's G7 Leaders Summit. It gets underway in France on Monday with the US, Canada, Japan, the UK, France, Germany and Italy all attending. But this year, Donald Trump's disruptive approach to world affairs has created new crises for the group at a time when the differences of opinions are making it harder to act collectively. Nick Harper reports for CNA from Washington.
11: Allies who don't see eye to eye. Last year's summit brought together the uneasy grouping, recently rocked by Donald Trump's return to the White House and his sweeping tariff placed on the other G7 members. But this year, G7 host country France seems upbeat.
12: Et je pense que sur les grandes crises, comme sur les questions de partenariat ou de rééquilibrage du modèle macroéconomique, ce G7 devrait permettre d'avancer.
11: Progress on trade and consensus on China will be hard.
13: The United States has changed its approach even from a year ago, whereas before they wanted to really push China to change its economic model. Now, the U.S. seems to be focusing on having successful summits with China and really a detente period between the U.S. and China.
11: The U.S.'s de-risking approach towards Beijing is not a shared strategy. China has cornered the critical minerals market, using its position as leverage in global trade, and many Asian economies are now caught in the middle.
13: Even if you're not attending the G7, even if you're a so-called middle power these days, and you're doing business with both the U.S. and China, what is decided or not decided at this meeting will affect you.
11: This year, a new challenge looms over the summit, the U.S. war with Iran. It's the latest security threat the leaders will need to confront, made harder by the fact one of the leaders started the conflict and is unhappy the others didn't join the offensive. Perhaps the G7's biggest challenge, therefore, comes from within the grouping.
14: C'est l'imprévisibilité du président Trump, c'est quelque chose qu'on commence à connaître. Et je crois qu'il faudra qu'on soit... Alors, on commence à connaître, ça veut dire qu'on sait aussi le gérer, on sait aussi être prudent dans les termes qu'on emploie pour ne pas provoquer cette imprévisibilité.
11: Last year, Donald Trump left the Canadian summit early, amid tensions between Israel and Iran. But keeping him in France for the duration of this year's summit doesn't guarantee positive outcomes. Contentious or collaborative? Full discussions or early departures? We'll find out how effective the grouping can be when the leaders come together. For CNA, I'm Nick Harper in Washington.
0: Still to come, US reportedly warning allies of long delays to their weapons order as it scrambles to replenish stockpiles depleted by the Iran war. And leaders gather in Singapore for the World Cities Summit with a focus on climate resilience and sustainable urban development.

0: Over the past 30 years, the fishing industry has come smack up against the limits of the planet.
1: Many populations really collapsed or close to collapse.
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5: A lot of land which the region of Johor currently owns.
6: What is causing all this anxiety?
5: What I'm hearing from kids a lot more these days is they are giving themselves the pressure.
4: Journalism you can trust. CMA.
7: The United States remains the world's largest arms exporter. Between 2021 and 2025, its share of global major arms exports, including combat aircraft and missile systems, rose to 42%. That's more than Russia, China and the European Union combined, according to data from the Stockholm International Peace Research Institute. But the war with Iran has strained U.S. stockpiles, leading to delays in weapons deliveries. Kate Fisher has more for CNA from Washington.
8: Polish Air Force pilots take flight in the American-made F-35A Lightning II jets for the first time as they train under the U.S. Foreign Military Sales, or FMS, program. Poland received its first three of these stealth fighter jets in May, with 29 more due before the end of the decade. But reports say that Washington has warned allies, including Poland, to expect long delays to their weapons orders as it scrambles to replenish stockpiles.

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1: Restart strikes on Iran.
2: Well, our stockpiles are more than suited for that, both there and around the globe. And we're in a very, very strong position and feel only better about where we're going in the future. Any decision about future Taiwan arms sales, as the president said, will rest with him.
1: Media reports suggest deliveries to other partners, including Japan, the UK, Norway, Estonia, Lithuania and Switzerland, have also been delayed.
3: There's a brewing question over how much you can depend on the U.S. and their defense industrial base. The U.S. is pushing, especially European allies and partners, to sort of ramp up investment and sort of the production within their own country. But hey, at the same time, you need to keep investing in the U.S. But here's the tricky part. The FMS process, foreign military sales, isn't clear. So if they are investing in, hypothetically, a PAC-3 or a Tomahawk, and they think it's going to take 3 years, but suddenly there's a political question, and they get pushed to the back of the line even further, they can't depend on that.
1: The U.S. has launched more than 1,000 Tomahawk missiles in its war with Iran, according to the Center for Strategic and International Studies. The think tank warned it could take 4 or 5 years for the U.S. to return to pre-war inventory levels.
4: Certainly Patriot and perhaps to some extent Thad are probably the top two. There have also been depletions of Tomahawk inventory we sell to some, like Japan. I think there might be consideration of a delay there. Navy Standard missiles also can be depleted, and I think there have been concerns there, too. So that's yet a third or a family of weapons within the Standard missile category for the Navy, since we've used so many of those in the Persian Gulf, and they could be relevant to allies, for example, in the Indo-Pacific.
1: There are concerns that depleted U.S. stockpiles could weaken deterrence, potentially emboldening rivals like China or Russia.
4: There is a greater lack of complete confidence and assuredness among American allies that we would be there for them. But is it really so serious of a problem that a would-be aggressor is going to decide this is the moment to attack the United States and or some of its closest friends? You know, any reduction in deterrence is a bad idea, so we should be concerned about this issue and we should ramp up production. But the idea that we're on the verge of war because of it, I reject.
1: The Trump administration says it is pursuing plans to increase the production of 14 of what it calls critical munitions over the coming years. These include Tomahawk cruise missiles and Patriot interceptors. But production will take time, and many of those weapons are already on back order from allies and partners around the world, forcing some allies to reconsider how much they can rely on U.S. weapons supplies in a crisis. Kate Fisher for CNA in Washington.
5: Cities are growing, becoming hotter and increasingly expensive to live in. As leaders gather in Singapore for the World City Summit, one of the biggest questions is whether cities are prepared for the future. Gracian reports.
6: From Manila to Jakarta, London to Cape Town, city leaders are grappling with many of the same challenges. Rising housing costs, growing pressure on infrastructure, and climate risks that are becoming harder to ignore. At the World City Summit here in Singapore, mayors, planners, and policymakers are gathering to discuss how cities can remain livable as populations grow and pressures mount. For the United Nations, one of the biggest concerns is that many cities are still planning for yesterday's realities rather than tomorrow's needs.
7: First of all, they are not planning for the future, right? So we have changes in demographics, in migration flows, the way people live, right, and share the space in cities, their preferences, and cities haven't been prepared for that. Have we really planned for the housing needs? Probably not, because now we are facing this global housing crisis.
6: UN Habitat estimates that more than 300 million people are homeless, while more than 1 billion live in informal settlements. For Rosbach, housing is not simply a social issue, it's one of the

0: foundations of how cities grow.
1: We have to put housing at the center. Housing has been the key driver for urban expansion. For example, cities are growing through housing. If we get housing right, we are a step further in terms of having, you know, urban development that's kind of contained, sprawl that doesn't oppressure the environment, the natural surroundings of our cities, that protect the boundaries that we need, the rural areas, and cities that are better connected, better integrated, where people, you know, can live and work within adequate levels of quality of life.
0: But while cities may share many of the same challenges, there's no single blueprint for solving them. That's one reason mayors, planners, and policymakers have gathered in Singapore to compare experiences and learn from one another. Among them is Nadia Virgi, who oversees Expo City Dubai.
2: I think failure is inevitable for everybody, but I think the reason why we convene at forums like these is to listen, it's to learn, it's to exchange, it's to understand what best practice looks like elsewhere. And I don't think that that's replicable exactly, because every context is very different, but there's so much value in exchange and understanding, you know, the successes and the less successes in different contexts.
0: This year's summit marks its 10th edition under the theme Livable and Sustainable Cities, Act Now. And over the next 3 days, leaders here will be searching for solutions they can take home and lessons they can avoid repeating. Grace Shen, CNA, Singapore.
3: There's Asia Tonight for our Singapore audience. To stay on for highlights from the FIFA World Cup matches. Good night.

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2: He don't want to see anybody. He's afraid to go.
3: 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And their families are at their wits' end.
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1: In a world filled with information.
2: But in reality, the stories played out very differently.
1: The goal here is clear.
3: That's where the risk lies.
1: We dive deeper for what it means and why it matters to you.

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2: As the things get smaller, right, the painting gets harder, okay? Because it's very small. You need to paint the face, you need to paint his helmet, his guns, you know, things like that.
0: Pay 一下。哦 ，OK，Action， 聊聊天是吧？那就关键没人跟我聊啊。我叫邢志磊，然后现在主要是做一些微缩模型的手工博主。

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0: Across Asia, the demand for power is rising fast, and the transition to clean energy is already underway.
1: Peran panas bumi di Indonesia dalam rangka pelaksanaan transisi energi itu sangat penting.
2: Developing offshore wind is really a no-brainer option for Taiwan.
0: But on the ground, the transition is far from simple.
3: 你盖了风电之后，它当水流也不同，鱼当然不会再来啊。
4: Grid stability is a major challenge in India nowadays.
0: As countries push forward, communities are weighing the costs to livelihoods, to environments, and to the future. 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
15: South Korea's government now considers the country multicultural. But are newcomers truly accepted?
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1: Serious? No. Hi, my name is Anthony Ong, and I'm a miniature artist. Currently, right now, I'm working on a project. It's a mini tuition center. It's not only just a tuition center. It's also to allow kids to spend time in that space, doing some homework, things like that. The reason why I do Singaporean-related diorama, I personally think that, you know, as a Singaporean, if I see something that I know exactly what that is, where is that space, yeah, where is that place at, I think it is very relatable. There is nothing wrong with my day job.Yeah, but I feel like I could do a little bit more. So it's not very miniature specific. Yeah, but I would like to pick something up. Yes, and learn it. And there was one night whereby, you know, I was using my phone, looking YouTube, and then I chanced upon this miniature video. So after watching it, I feel like, you know, I could give it a shot. I could try. So I just went to the art friend the very next day.And that's when I started doing the miniatures and found this passion. I do not have any art backgrounds. Yes, I have zero knowledge on painting or whatsoever. Everything that I've learned throughout this miniature journey, right, is all self-taught.

as long as it's smaller than the real life size of it, right, it is considered as a miniature. But miniature comes with a lot of skills, okay? So it's like, you know, there are 1:12, 1:24, 36, and even 64. The most common thing about 1:64, I will give you a good example. It will be Hot Wheels. This thing called a die-cast cars. Yeah, so that model is 1:64. Because in the real life, the car is very big, man. Right? But in a 1:64, it's just like, you know, 8 cm or 9 cm long. I also do use a lot of recycled materials. Yeah, like those plastic caps, whereby, you know, you can just paint it black and then you just stick a wood and it might become a lamp. It is very important for the end product to be very clear, very precise, you know, yeah, because if it's not precise, right, the details in that work, it might not, I would say, noticed by people. My specialty in the miniature world, okay, is that I also do 3D printing. I've not attend any course, yeah. So I learn everything in YouTube, yeah. So for the 3D printing, I was trying to learn, like, you know, what kind of 3D printers suits me. Okay, so there are different types of printers. Right now, currently, I'm only using a resin printer. I took like 2 months, 3 months of my time. My most recent purchase, it was laser cutter machine. Okay, it's called S-Tooth. And I spent $2,500. So that laser cutter machine could help me slice up the wood. I would rather spend the money on my DIY tool, right, rather than eating good food.

0: Saturday on Japan Hour. Our first female cyclist arrives on Amami Island. Its name means sweetness, which reflects its sugary dark history, when the islanders were forced by the feudal lords to make brown sugar for their profits. Perhaps that's why today the islanders treat everyone with kindness. Japan Hour, Saturday on CNA.
1: 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And IHI,

0: Over the past 30 years, the fishing industry has come smack up against the limits of the planet.
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0: I frequently board the train here. Yeah, because I stay near here, lah. Yeah, and while there was one day whereby me and my wife, we were standing on a platform. And then I was looking at this exact scene, and I was thinking that, you know, hey, why not I make a miniature diorama of this scene?
1: Jurong East.
0: Okay, so the inside of this diorama, you are able to see the gate, and I also added the number 1 and 2 via Pasir Ris. It has to be, you know, as exact as possible.
1: Doors are closing.
0: If you can see it much deeper, you will see the poster, and that was the exact ads that they were running.
2: The number of hours that I've spent on this work, wow. Same thing, like, you know, I have sleepless night. There are days whereby I do it till 1 a.m, 2 a.m, and the very next day, I will still go for work. Yeah, but it was very fruitful and productive, I would say. Yeah, because less than 2 weeks, that was my fastest diorama based on that skill that I've ever made. So I got it out and I was asking my wife that, you know, hey, do you think that I should give it to the station? And then she was saying that, you know, why not? Yeah, just give it up. And subsequently, the next few days, SMRD personally DM'd me via TikTok and say that, you know, hey, and you know, we are very happy that, you know, we received this work of yours. We would like you to come over and give you this gift bag that they made for me. Yeah, so I was very happy. My most proud miniature work till date will be the very, very recent project that I've done with the National Heritage Board.
3: We had to do a diorama on the first NDP in the 1960s, and also the transition of the factories, and lastly the transition from Kampong to HDB. It was challenging at first because, first of all, we have to come up with 15 sets of dioramas which we have never done before, and we have to refer back to past pictures for the reference of how the NDP was like in the 1960s and how the factories and as well as the early HDBs and as well as the kampongs.
2: I faced a lot of obstacles. Like, you know, my prints didn't go well, the columns, they were broken, things like that. That building itself eats up a lot of time. And the second thing that really kills me is the soldiers. It's very complicated because that, you know, they are very, very small, okay? They are actually a little bit smaller than 1:64. So as the things get smaller, right, the painting gets harder. Okay, because it's very small, you need to paint the face, you need to paint his helmet, his guns, you know, things like that.
3: I feel that he has an obsession on making miniature and making them very realistic. When I look at the things that he makes, I hope that one day I can be like him as well.
2: I do office job, so I do have from 9 to 6. So the only time that I'm left with doing the miniatures would be after I finish my dinner, which is like, you know, 7 plus or 8 plus. Regardless of how tired I am, I would always spend time in terms of making the miniatures lah. Yeah, I will always do something lah. Yeah, if one day I don't hold my knife I will feel weird lah. I will feel odd. Yeah. Hobby, and if it does get me some money, why not? Yeah, at the same time, I'm also doing something that I really, really love. For my family, especially my mom, I was telling them that, you know, hey, Ma, I now got to do this kind of thing with it. And then she was like, huh, what is this? I cannot even see what's this, you know, that kind of thing. But the moment it got viral, she was like, ooh, she was like, you know, very, very, very, very happy. Then now, whenever I make those new things, right, my mom, right, she will ask me to like take a photo, and then I will send it to her. And then she will use that photo, right, and spread it to her friends. I have invested a lot of time in this. And I know it myself that, you know, passion will get you far. And, you know, I will still keep doing this.

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11: 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We have five games. Here's Buzzword, where you form as many words as you can using the given letters. All words have to include the center letter. Make it extra fun by inviting a friend to a challenge. Over at Guessword, you have 6 chances to uncover the hidden word, using the color feedback to see if you place the letters correctly. In Mini Crossword and Mini Sudoku, challenge yourself by completing them in the shortest time possible. 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You can always play with a friend or ask for help. We also have an all-time favorite, word search. There's only one rule: drag from the first to the last letter in any direction, including backwards and diagonally. Here's the fun part. When you sign in, you can build streaks when you play daily, earn badges, and even if you miss a day, you can use a freeze to save your streak. Have fun!
9: For
12: more than a decade, Chia Rong has run this seafood stall in Changhua, a fishing port along Taiwan's west coast. Her work is closely tied to the sea, where her husband captains a fishing vessel. For generations, fishing was the backbone of life here. Days move with the tides, the seasons, and the wind. But in recent years, the sea she relies on is no longer the same. Off Taiwan's west coast, ports like Taichung sit closest to the island's strongest offshore winds. Capitalizing on its position, rows of offshore turbines rise on the horizon, their giant blades turning steadily. These wind turbines are gradually becoming part of the region's land and seascape. And this has raised questions about how these waters are changing. The sea that once fed households is being reshaped into a source of power. But for fishermen, these changes are not only visible above the water, Some believe the turbines are also affecting what happens beneath the surface.
13: 而在震动的时候，鱼也不敢来，那是很正常的啊。例如说虾子的季节，那虾苗会在沿岸边，它长大一点，它会往外面游一点点。可是它如果那个风电一直在动动动动在震动，它也不敢靠近。
12: As the energy industry rises from the sea off Taiwan's coast, fishing communities are experiencing that transition up close. For people like Chia Rong, it is a question of whether the sea can still provide. Chia Rong's routine begins with collecting the day's supply. For fishing communities, the arrival of turbines has not been easy. Their presence upends familiar fishing routes and methods.
13: So it becomes a fish, you can't even catch it. You're afraid of your fish net being
12: damaged. While some worry about how fishing is affected, others see offshore wind as part of Taiwan's move towards cleaner energy sources. For Taichung native Eddie Teng, the turbines offer Taiwan an alternative source of power. Eddie has worked in the wind industry for nearly two decades.
14: 高中的时候是以半工半读的方式进入到电机科这个领域。那因为我们的基础原理原本的工作就是在学校跟电机工厂的配合，所以才做这个。知道，我实际上是看着他们一只一只盖起来，很像是看着自己的孩子一点一滴的长大。
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14: 风力发电最主要的原理就是它把发电机放在一个最顶端的部分，就是风机机舱的轴心里面，透过风机的旋转，然后产生足够的电能来发出这个电力。
12: The electricity generated by the turbines is transmitted back to shore and fed into the power grid. Since the early 2000s, Taiwan has invested in building up its wind energy sector as part of nationwide efforts to transit from coal to clean energy.

0: Companies like Vestas have been involved in offshore projects in Taiwan, where steady sea winds make these waters ideal for power generation.
1: Offshore is a great place to place turbines. We get high production, we see constant wind speeds, which is a big benefit to giving the yield to a stable production period. There is a goal within the government to meet the green target also.
0: By 2035, Taiwan has set targets for around 15 gigawatts, generating enough electricity for its 23 million population. For an island that imports most of its energy, that shift could be key to stronger energy security, especially in uncertain times.
1: The turbines are getting bigger. We are seeing great future plans for where we're going to be within offshore wind. The regions have great ability to give us good offshore yield, and I think just the people to join and help us with this, it's a journey.
0: That journey includes building bigger turbines and a workforce that is able to design, install, and keep them running. Ruping has been tracking these developments through her work in renewable energy. She has come to see offshore wind as a key to the island's future. Taiwan sits beside the Taiwan Strait. A pathway for strong winds is funneled between the central mountain range and China's Wuyi Mountains. Taichung, Changhua, and other cities are fixtures along Taiwan's strongest wind corridor, creating favorable conditions for offshore wind projects.
2: 因为我们台湾就是海洋嘛，哈，那台湾海峡是全世界就是非常优秀的风场，所以对于这些国际上面要开发离岸风力的来说是非常有诱因的。
0: Today, Taiwan generates around 3 gigawatts of offshore wind capacity, enough to power roughly 3 million homes.

0: 2016, Taiwan opened its offshore wind sector to international developers, offering strong incentives to attract investment. Offshore wind developers like Copenhagen Infrastructure Partners were one of the early entrants to the island's alternative energy offerings.
1: We have built two offshore wind farms, and they are already providing almost 1 million households in Taiwan.
0: The two projects are Changfang Sidao and Zhongneng, both completed in 2024 and located off the coast of Changhua. Another project, Feng Miao, located off Taichung, is currently under construction and scheduled for completion in 2027.
1: The two wind farms are currently powering the Taiwanese households. They are on government-subsidized feed-in tariff. So it's very much government-driven, policy-driven, subsidizing for the build-out of green power. And the new wind farm we're building, those are completely market-driven.
0: Early projects were supported by government subsidies. But as the sector grows, companies are beginning to sell electricity directly to businesses to power the factories and offices that keep the island running.
1: We don't have fossil fuel, so we are relying a lot on imported fossil fuel. It's 95% plus energy sources are imported, coal, natural gas from all around the world. So it's extremely important for Taiwan to have our own independent energy sources, and for a island with very limited land, with not as strong sunshine, but with tremendously strong wind. So developing offshore wind is really a no-brainer option for Taiwan. And so far, it has been proven quite successful.
0: Because Taiwan relies heavily on imported energy, offshore wind is often discussed as one way to reduce that dependence.
1: Our semiconductor industry is in extreme need of renewable power. And also, we have many other SMEs who are exporting to clients. There's a need and there's a supply. And how do we make it as affordable, as safe, as reliable as possible? I think it's a big topic for every stakeholders involved, and we need to each play our part well to make it happen.
0: But among the many stakeholders, the fishing community has raised concerns. In 2016, tensions spilled into the open. Fishermen in Changhua took their protest to sea.
2: 另外是风力发电设备的建置又遭遇到强烈抗争了。张华渔民担心会因此捕不到鱼。80多艘的渔船拉起白布条，集结在海上抗议风力公司未经协调擅自动工。The
0: protests highlighted tensions between offshore wind development and traditional fishing activities.
2: 渔民在平台周围大声抗议，还有人冒险爬上平台。
3: Inside Singapore's drug rehabilitation center, the system is designed to break old habits.
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10: South Korea's government now considers the country multicultural. 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

0: as more turbines were installed along Taiwan's west coast. The transformation of the sea began to divide the communities that depend on it. Following early disputes, discussions between developers and fishing groups led to compensation arrangements and other forms of support. Confrontations have not recurred, but some fishermen say concerns remain.
1: 一般百姓会觉得说风力发电、绿能这种东西是好的方向，我们也是这样觉得是好的方向，但实际上对我们真的渔民在实际作业的时候，是真的是影响是蛮大的，会比较偏大，那变成我们抓鱼的路线跟区域变少，会就会影响我们在抓鱼的渔获量。
0: Despite this, offshore wind projects continue to gather momentum. With that expansion comes the need for workers trained to operate and maintain the turbines safely.
2: Taiwan 风能训练公司大概在107年左右成立，那是台湾第一家风能训练公司。那以往我们要

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3: The drills are demanding by design. They are built to expose trainees to pressure and uncertainty, so that when something goes wrong offshore, instinct takes over.
2: 我觉得基本上在这边，它是越来越多年轻人想要 enjoy 的，就是进入风机产业的，因为相对其他的产业来说，它是比较多新鲜的东西，然后环境上也比较不同，不同于 office 吧。
3: At the training center, another batch of trainees completes their session.

0: Sammy Lee is part of a younger generation in Taichung, finding opportunities in the wind energy sector. After several years working at the nacelle manufacturing plant, his steady income has allowed him to buy his first apartment. In cities like Taichung, where property prices can exceed $300,000, owning a home at his age would have been difficult just a generation ago. For many young workers here, the growth of the offshore wind industry is opening doors that did not exist before. Sammy now works at the Taichung Nacelle plant, which assembles turbines for installation out at sea. For him, the job offers something earlier generations in the city rarely experienced: stable work in a rapidly growing industry.
1: 相比其他的产业，我觉得又可以在环保、永续能源的情形下工作，然后又能学到很多高科技的知识，我觉得很棒。A
0: new workforce is gradually taking shape. Engineers, technicians, and production line workers supporting an industry that did not exist here 2 decades ago.

0: As the offshore wind industry continues to evolve, changes reverberate near and far. There are wider environmental questions too. This is the headquarters of the Taiwan Cetacean Society. Odin Guo is a trained marine mammal observer involved in rescue and response work. Rescued dolphins and other marine mammals are cared for until they can be returned to the sea.
1: 这是我们的池子，我们今年花了好几百万，做了这样的一个固定的池子，这样子取得最大的空间，我们希望能够鲸豚能够在这样的环境能够得到更好的照顾。
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0: 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Excessive sound can disrupt marine life, especially dolphins, which rely on sound to navigate and communicate.
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0: 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It often comes down to how different priorities are weighed against each other.
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0: Chia Rong understands the change is here to stay. What remains uncertain is how to keep going in conditions that feel less certain than before.

0: Saturday on Japan Hour. Our first female cyclist arrives on Amami Island. Its name means sweetness, which reflects its sugary dark history when the islanders were forced by the feudal lords to make brown sugar for their profits. Perhaps that's why today the islanders treat everyone with kindness. Japan Hour, Saturday on CNA.
1: 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And IHI.
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3: Every answer starts with a question and a trail we follow. We uncover what's hidden so you get clarity.

Over the last decade, offshore wind has grown into a significant industry in Taiwan. It has brought investments and jobs, while also raising concerns over disrupted waters and uncertain livelihoods.

0: It was 2016, and the Huang family had just bought a new boat and renovated their stall. A phone call changed their lives.
1: 环岛工程的老板、董事长，他们都在做海上的工作。他就是打电话来，他第一句话只有说：“你那个船可以抗几级风？”然后我老公就说：“就七八级、九级都没问题啊，那是一定的啊。”The
0: Beaufort scale measures wind strength at sea, from calm to stormy conditions. Copenhagen Infrastructure Partners, or CIP, needed watchdog vessels for its offshore wind projects off Changhua. At sea, guard vessels serve as moving watchposts, keeping boats clear of construction activity and invisible underwater risks. Beneath the surface lie turbine foundations, heavy equipment, and cables that can easily snag fishing nets.
2: So we train fishermen who we think could be qualified as our guard vessel. We gave them multiple health and safety trainings. We need to give them certificate. They need to pass our tests so that they could become our guard vessel provider.
3: 这是我们就是专门做救护船用的，它所有的设计都是为了救护船而设计的。所以这边因为它看它还有水密门。 是一般渔船不会看到的。这是如果说船发生什么状况，它水也不会跑进去。好，我先把它打开，这个可以扣住，可以走到这边来。Guard
0: vessel operators can earn up to $500 per trip.
2: But once they are our provider or our supplier, they continuously, for years, to be our suppliers. They grow with the project.
0: In waters where fishing and wind farming now share space, some fishermen are themselves moving between two industries that were once separate. Wind energy is also attracting a younger generation. At the Taiwan International Wind Training Center, a specialized workshop is underway, preparing crews to deploy offshore. Wei Swan studied mechanical and energy engineering at university. Working offshore is her first job, and one that comes with long days, rough seas, and a steep learning curve.
4: In the morning, we will first have a work briefing, and then we will sail out to the wind farm.
5: So our task, it depends on what task we receive today. And as a wind turbine technician, our main job is to keep turbine running healthily. Sometimes we will do troubleshooting, so make the turbine can continue running, or we will do preventive maintenance to keep the turbine in a good conditions.
0: But working offshore brings its own challenges, including rough seas, long journeys, and sudden bad weather.
4: When we are working offshore, the difference is if there is any emergency, we cannot send this person directly to hospital because it takes time. So what we can do the best is try to prevent this risk happen, because we will say working offshore is more risk.
0: The demanding conditions require more than passing interest. It is not a job for just anyone.
6: So when we come into the rotation, we're committed to be here and work for 14 days straight. But after that, we get to go home and then take a break for 14 days. And we have a back-to-back team.
7: 但要进入这个产业，除了一些的专业技术之外，你有一些基本能力的要求。第一个是你体力要好，你要爬高嘛；第二个你不能惧高嘛；第三个你的基本能力，你不能晕船啊。 啊，有些人从上面就往下看就晕了，就连跳都不要跳，那你就不要来了。
0: With more offshore wind farms, recruitment is a challenge.
8: Some of our sort of hurdles within this region is local skill set to build, develop, and get the people what we need. It is quite hard. It's getting harder every year due to the number of turbines already there. So it's to bring on the new graduates and people like that to step into the industry to help us sustain that and build us the strategy plan of what we need for the next 16 to 20 years.
0: Another industry player, WPD Taiwan Energy, faces the same challenge, finding people willing to take on the demanding work offshore.
9: 有土木工程的工程人员，那还有电力工程，甚至于我们在做开发的过程当中，我们需要很重要的财务人员跟法务人员，所以其实他在这个产业需要的人才是非常多元的。
0: Offshore wind is shaping an entirely new workforce in Taiwan, creating opportunities beyond the island's long-dominant semiconductor and IT industries.

0: It's not just about work, but about meaning. What does it mean to them? What can they actually represent and give the society, give back to the environment? So offshore wind sector, you are immediately involving in CO2 reduction, immediately involving in improving the health and safety standard. It's not like any other more traditional sector.
1: Marina believes offshore wind's future is in nurturing local talent, which will sustain long-term growth.
0: When we first started in Taiwan, hired a few very young engineers. From then until now, they are 8 years in the role, in the project. They are now almost project package managers, leading multi-million US dollars of negotiation projects execution. And this is how you build talent. That's how you build your workforce from the project, from within.
1: After working in the industry for 2 decades, Eddie finds his role evolving from tech expert to mentoring the next generation.
2: 如果说年轻人他们比较有好奇心的，其实他们应该来参加这个行业。如果能够有多一点的人来贡献这个绿能的产业，我相信台湾会越来越好。因为这个环境毕竟不是像待在工厂一样单一局限作业，那公司的风场面在整个台湾的西海岸遍布，所以我们一方面我们就像游乐场里面的员工，每天看着这些游乐器具在运作，蛮开心的。

the next Asia First, we'll bring you coverage from the World City Summit in Singapore as climate change puts cities under growing pressure. Meteorologists say El Nino is officially here, bringing longer periods of extreme heat, droughts, and flooding. So how are cities preparing for the strain on infrastructure and power grids?

0: Over the past 30 years, the fishing industry has come smack up against the limits of the planet.
1: Many populations really collapsed or close to collapse.
2: Friendship is an essential, wonderful part of being a human being.
3: 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Smile at them. Try to have conversations with people.
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0: In 2025, close to 400 offshore turbines were operating across Taiwan's west coast. As the industry continues to expand, the conversation is shifting from conflict and adaptation to the future of these waters.
1: 大家好，我是高如平。
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0: her policy work, Ruping produces a weekly podcast focused on renewable energy. Her aim? To combat fake news and dispel misinformation and misconceptions about offshore wind energy.
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0: 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For Eddie, this includes sharing his vast knowledge during school visits.
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0: At Changhua's fish market, life still moves to the rhythm of the sea. Most fishermen sail no further than 5 to 9 kilometers from the shore, as the waters nearby are now shared with offshore wind developments.
2: 我当初从支持风电，我现在反对风电。为什么？因为渔场都被它占走了。我们彰化县的渔民，我们不会往外县自跑，从岸边算出去5海里左右的距离是没有风电的，其他的全部都已经都风电了。那你我彰化县的渔民要怎么生存？政府都没有考虑说渔民的怎么生存。
0: Under current regulations, developers must reach written compensation agreements or support to fishing communities when their operations affect traditional fishing grounds.
3: So without that consent, without that compensation negotiation, you can go nowhere. It was a very, very tough beginning. And I still remember it was very physical. Borderline violent, so they were flipping the tables, and this is unacceptable. Fishermen friends were really angry.
0: Over the years, Marina built a working relationship with the fishing community.
3: It is all these years of, you know, being scolded and being yelled at, but you keep on showing up. So we settled the first offshore wind farms negotiation with 2.5 years. But the second offshore wind farm, it took us 6 months. The third offshore wind farm, 4 months. Because there was trust being built.
0: While trust continues to grow, there is still uncertainty about the long-term impact of rapid development.
4: 我觉得是大家还没有到一个很清楚知道原来它影响我们那么久，它到底会影响什么。那我觉得大家还在很无知的状态下，所以可能大家现在还抱着我要先适应它的这种心态。
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0: Off Taiwan's coast, two realities now share the same waters, a way of life shaped by the sea, and a growing demand for energy. Both are navigating a delicate balance, each hoping for the best.

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1: Across Asia, the demand for power is rising fast, and the transition to clean energy is already underway.
2: Peran panas bumi di Indonesia dalam rangka pelaksanaan transisi energi itu sangat penting.
3: Developing offshore wind is really a no-brainer option for Taiwan.
1: But on the ground, the transition is far from simple.
4: 你盖了风电之后，它当水流也不同，鱼当然不会再来啊。
5: Grid stability is a major challenge in India nowadays.
1: As countries push forward, communities are weighing the costs to livelihoods, to environments, and to the future. Power to the People returns Saturday to Tuesday, 9 p.m. on CNA.
6: He don't want to see anybody. 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
13: 7月の言葉ですね。私が証言するのは最後の人ではないかと。兵器とかまた機械を作るとかいうことだと思っていたのが、ただ結局最近のバイオ試験的にバイオさせられたと。
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0: This is Singapore Tonight.
1: Good evening, I'm Paul Sung. Tonight's top stories: using new technology to detect and map underground utilities more accurately. Authorities say it's expected to cut exploratory digging, reducing disruption to road users. More aging state properties are being given a fresh start. Interest in repurposing them for social uses has grown in recent years. The first durian harvests are arriving, but supply looks to be lower than last year. Now firms are turning to new freezing technology to extend the season.

0: To improve the management of underground utilities, the use of detection tech to provide a clearer picture of what lies underneath will be scaled up. This reduces the need for exploratory digging, which means less disruption for road users. This is part of wider efforts to use underground spaces more effectively. Tools like this ground-penetrating radar, as well as electromagnetic locators, allow project managers to get a better view of what lies underground first before digging. Another engineering solution, ducts that group similar utility services, such as electrical and telecommunication cables from different licensees within shared systems. There is also an enhanced workflow in place to optimize the planning and coordination of underground utility network projects. Since 2024, it's been applied to projects such as the Tengah New Town and the Tuas Road Viaduct.
1: This ensures that potential conflicts are identified and resolved early, before construction begins, making project implementation smoother and more efficient. To date, we have coordinated about 272 kilometers of utility corridors and avoided about 300 million Singapore dollars in unnecessary costs from having to reroute existing utilities halfway through construction.
0: Mr. Xi was speaking on the opening day of the 10th World Cities Summit, where he announced a new playbook of international best practices on how to better manage underground utilities data. This is also the development of a centralized submission portal for teams to submit data after completing works. It will be trialed on selected projects later this year and will be scaled up next year.
1: As different utility owners plan, install and maintain their assets separately, conflicts may arise and sometimes only discovered during construction, which could result in delays, additional costs and project disruptions. Now, the challenge is compounded by the fact that underground utility records are often maintained across multiple systems and may not always be accurate.
0: More aging state properties in Singapore are being given a new lease of life through adaptive reuse, with former offices, schools and other buildings transformed into co-living spaces, community hubs and lifestyle destinations. The Singapore Land Authority says interest in repurposing state properties for social uses has grown significantly in recent years, with more than 20 tenders from 2025 alone. Alexander Anand finds out more from its chief executive.
2: More and more buildings in Singapore are entering their second act. The Singapore Land Authority says it's seen a 50% jump in the number of social entities repurposing state properties for community uses between 2021 and 2024, compared to the previous three-year period. This building, for example, once housed the elections department. Today, it's a hub for social impact startups. But as the SLA's chief executive explains, repurposing old buildings is rarely straightforward.
3: How far can adaptive reuse, you know, realistically go to help Singapore meet its future land needs? In what situations does it work well? And in what situations is it a little bit more tricky?
4: Old buildings are not easy. Aging wears them down, and it's made worse by Singapore's very punishing weather. So in creating the new spaces, in reimagining the new spaces, the spaces for new users, we do need people who know how to do this, who understand the constraints of the old buildings, who can figure out the kind of new users that will be suitable for the old spaces, who can then direct the space to meet a clear need that the market has decided. It takes quite a lot to a lot of investment to do up old buildings and to maintain them.
2: Converting the site of Singapore's first airport remains a huge challenge. The former Kallang Airport opened in 1937 and ceased aviation operations 18 years later. Today, the conserved landmark remains vacant as agencies explore potential future uses for the site.
4: It's been very challenging to figure out a use that can that is viable enough to justify the level of investments that are required to make the building work. There are certain conservation requirements, and to meet the conservation requirements, significant amount of investment is required as well. We have to take conservation requirements as they come. I think a lot of thought is put in to decide what to conserve, what to preserve, what to keep. And you do need to respect those conservation requirements.
3: We're seeing a lot of state properties being repurposed into for socio-cultural and lifestyle destinations. Looking ahead, do you foresee adaptive reuse being applied more broadly to address, you know, national needs like healthcare, aging and community care?
4: We do want to show people that adaptive reuse can work. And adaptive reuse can help to meet all these emerging priorities and needs that we have. And by demonstrating that it works, I think it is in the psyche of planners and people who decide what to do with spaces that, hey, maybe we can make this work this way. Because of the nature of our spaces, we can afford to experiment a little bit.
2: An emerging use is for community care. One example is Commune at Henderson, a former school now repurposed as a co-living community for seniors and youth. Going forward, Mr. Pua believes the challenge isn't just creating new spaces, but also helping people let go of old ones.
4: The reality is that we are a land scarce country. We don't have infinite amounts of land to put to new users. So we do need to adjust, we do need to sunset old users. We do need to create new spaces to meet new needs and priorities. And that transition from the old to the new is always challenging. People have a certain affinity to old spaces and they don't want to give it up. If we adopt the opportunity mindset, then it is about using the process of change and using the changes to help people retain the sense of identity and the sense of connection to the space in Singapore.
0: Singapore City Planning Think Tank says many urban planners are prioritizing adaptive reuse or upgrading existing buildings before considering demolition. The Center for Livable Cities says doing so reduces construction waste and preserves architectural character. Alexander Anand visits a former Changi Chalet to check out plans on giving the site a new lease of life.
2: What do you keep and what do you throw away? That's the question facing developers when they attempt to give aging buildings or properties another lease of life. This site in Changi is around 40 years old. It was once a popular holiday chalet before it was used as a temporary workers' dormitory. Now, it's being repurposed into a co-living resort, and the operator is trying to retain as much as it can.
5: We have preserved the entire roof, which is the terracotta clay tiles. The timber truss has been retained because it's all in very good condition. We also managed to salvage probably about 30% to 40% of the existing landscape.
2: They have even dismantled the timber screens that divides the chalets and used them to construct tables and chairs.
5: If you were to build it brand new, it will take you at least 3 years. For us, restoration takes around 10 months. Yeah, and that is already a fast-track program.
2: The resort, which has a strong emphasis on sustainability and harmony with nature, is set to open its doors in August.
6: In a high-rise, high-density city like Singapore and others around the world, efficiency and sustainability are critical. And therefore, adaptive reuse demonstrates that retrofitting can be both economically and environmentally advantageous because it delivers quicker returns while strengthening the long-term resilience.
2: She notes that adaptive reuse of buildings is one means by which cities can celebrate and preserve its cultural heritage and at the same time retain important shared memories and rejuvenate neighbourhoods.
0: And still to come, keeping migrant workers safe on the job and throughout their daily commute.
7: On the next Asia First, we'll bring you coverage from the World City Summit in Singapore as climate change puts cities under growing pressure. Meteorologists say El Nino is officially here, bringing longer periods of extreme heat, droughts and flooding. So how are cities preparing for the strain on infrastructure and power grids?
8: There were पर्यावरण की रक्षा करो।
2: Across Asia, the demand for power is rising fast, and the transition to clean energy is already underway.
9: Peran panas bumi di Indonesia dalam rangka pelaksanaan transisi energi itu sangat penting.
10: Developing offshore wind is really a no-brainer option for Taiwan.
2: But on the ground, the transition is far from simple.
11: 你盖了风电之后，它当水流也不同，鱼当然不会再来啊。
12: Grid stability is a major challenge in India nowadays.
2: As countries push forward, communities are weighing the costs to livelihoods, to environments, and to the future. Power to the People returns Saturday to Tuesday, 9 p.m. on CNA.
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0: An organization championing the well-being of migrant workers is calling for a clearer separation between vehicles used to transport personnel and those carrying equipment. The Migrant Workers Center says the current overlap remains a risk during transportation. It says more can be done to keep workers safe on the roads, even as new rules this year on speed limiters and a ban on caged lorries are welcomed. Nikhil Carter with more.
1: Subayan has been driving for 15 years. And whether he's on a go-kart or behind the wheel of a heavy vehicle he drives for work, he says road safety awareness is key, not just for himself, but for other migrant workers too. Even as a seasoned driver, there are always challenges on the road.
2: Sometimes the bikers and the car very fast come in, jam brake in front of me. The same we put the brake and save others. Same the my load, everything in this one, very challenges on driving time.
1: While transport and safety standards have improved, the Migrant Workers Centre says workers still face risks on their daily journey. Its first road safety carnival drew about 5,000 migrant workers, many of whom had asked for updated safety information to better understand local road conditions, traffic rules, and safe commuting practices. But it says more can be done to reduce risks.
3: What we do hope to see in time to come is the use of more specialized equipment or vehicles to segregate workers from equipment. I think that will then further enhance the safety aspect of our migrant brothers when they are being commuting to work.
1: And beyond transport arrangements, protecting their well-being remains a shared responsibility.
4: Today's event is a very important one because whenever we talk about safety, we think about safety at the workplace. But actually, safety is equally important on the roads as our workers travel to and from the workplace.
1: Road safety messages here also extend to pedestrians and cyclists.
5: Today I learned something. The green signal have, green the flashing. This time also cannot cross the road. So must stop. After the signal change only can go.
1: MWC says it hopes to organize more such events to support not just road safety, but the overall well-being of workers.
0: Singapore's Air Force has won 3 awards in a large-scale multilateral air combat exercise in the United States. The RSAF bagged prizes for Best Mission Commander, Top Maintenance Unit, and most number of combat missions launched at Exercise Red Flag. It says that the achievements reflected its high operational proficiency and maintenance standards. Singapore deployed 10 F-16s and 8 F-15 SG fighter jets for the exercise at the Alsun Air Force Base in Alaska, which ended on Friday. Its personnel trained with more than 60 foreign aircraft and more than 2,100 servicemen from the US, Belgium, Canada, New Zealand and the United Kingdom. The participants carried out air combat and strike training missions in a simulated combat environment. RSAF says its personnel were able to hone their operational competencies and sharpen combat readiness through realistic and challenging air-to-air and air-to-ground missions. An event celebrating Chinese culture and community spirit has returned to Singapore's heartlands after a 7-year absence since the pandemic. Hundreds of residents gathered at Toa Payoh Central Plaza on Sunday for the Dragon Boat Festival, the games, food and a race with dumplings. Also known as the Dumpling Festival, it's celebrated on the 5th day of the 5th month on the Chinese lunar calendar. Residents took part in dumpling relay races and made sachets of aromatic herbs. And for many, it was a chance to come together as one community. And still to come, the secret to year-round fresh durians may finally be here, and it involves freezing the fruit in a whole new way.

0: Let's go!
1: South Korea was one of the most homogeneous societies on Earth. That is changing.
2: 진짜로 경험해보고 싶다 이런 욕망이 생기는 거죠.
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1: 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But are newcomers truly accepted?
4: 그래서 굉장히 한국 사회에서 차별적인 부분이 분명히.
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5: Saturday on Japan Hour. Our first female cyclist arrives on Amami Island. 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Japan Hour, Saturday on CNA.
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1: Growers prepare for the harvesting period across some regions later this month. Sellers say this year's crop appears smaller than last year's unusually strong harvest. And while consumers often associate harvest quantities with prices, sellers say quality can have an even greater impact.
2: If durian is bad, the price is going to be very cheap. It doesn't matter whether the season is there's a lot of durian or there's lesser durian. Usually the thing that happens and affect the price too much, right, is not actually the durian or the tree itself. It's actually by other deciding factors like consumers. Consumers stop buying.
1: That's a concern sellers have, as weather conditions over the coming weeks could affect both fruit quality and supply.
3: Ultimately, we need to factor in the weather as well. If, let's say, every day heavy rain, right, the consequences of the durian quality will be very bland or unripe.
1: For now, Mr. Quek is sourcing durians from Perak and Penang, saying quality there is currently more stable than in Johor and Pahang. But beyond harvest conditions, how these durians are sold is also making changes in the industry. Sellers are moving online, with live streaming becoming an important way to reach customers. Viewers can watch the fruits being cut open live before deciding whether to place an order.
3: Us doing online, right, is that we don't have to, not only we have the chance to serve multiple customers at once compared to the traditional offline store where you have to chat one by one. If we, let's say we do live streaming, right, there's an opportunity for us to cater towards more people per se as compared to walk-ins.
1: Mr. Quek says his online sales have increased by around 50% compared with the same period last year. But as more durian sellers turn to live streaming, competition for customers is also intensifying. Mr. Quek added that more are offering discounts and promotional bundles during streams as they compete for customers in a crowded market.
4: Some Singapore firms are using new freezing technology to extend durian season way beyond harvest. One startup uses electromagnetic fields during the freezing process, while other sellers continue to stockpile seasonal harvest for use in desserts and fruit products. The innovations are also opening up export opportunities with growing interest from markets across Asia, the US and the UK. Ivy Chuk with more.
5: Durian lovers will vouch that the freshest fruit comes during the peak period between June and September. But what happens once it's past the season?
6: So what we have here is a revolution.
5: This startup believes it has an answer to enjoying fresh durians no matter what time of the year, using what's called electromagnetic fields in the freezing process.
6: The agri-freeze technology changes the ice crystals into little small balls that doesn't damage the cellular structure. You can see the skin texture, everything has been preserved.
5: Durians are processed and frozen within 5 hours of harvest. With this method, the fruits can be kept for at least 6 months.
6: We only just started in December itself, and we have now sold close to about 5,000 boxes. Over the last 2 months, we had received multiple inquiries across the world, in particular North Asia, in China, Taiwan and Japan, requests by suppliers who actually supply to premium supermarkets. Recently also, we got queries from the US and UK itself. So that's really kind of exciting. I think the biggest challenge that we're having now is trying to get the maintaining of the quality durians from the durian suppliers.
5: He says he's also looking to see how to use the same technology for other food products, such as seafood and even ready-to-eat meals. For another durian seller, fresh durian makes up 80% of sales during harvest season, but it also stockpiles up to 9 tons of seasonal harvest every year. Liquid nitrogen is used to freeze them, and the fruits are later used to make desserts at his cafe. On the menu, local favourites like chendol, plus other items like durian mousse and cream puffs.
7: During the off-season, the desserts is what keeps

0: The lights on, man. We serve them up in desserts of different form. For example, we serve them in cakes, or we turn them into durian ice cream, etc. So in different shape and form, so the customers can try durian in any time throughout the year.
1: Besides frozen durian flesh, the company also produces its own durian paste, supplying them to various bakeries and ice cream shops around Singapore.
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0: Watch Inside Unit 731 On demand at cna.asia. Journey across Asia through stories of change, resilience and rediscovery this June on CNA. As countries across Asia race towards cleaner energy, communities are rethinking how they power their everyday lives. From solar fields to offshore wind farms, witness the transition towards a more sustainable future. In Power to the People. Hikikomori, a growing phenomenon of social withdrawal, is now affecting youths in Singapore.
2: They always hide under the bed, doesn't want to go to school.
0: Follow four individuals over 6 months as families search for answers and possible solutions in shutdown. And as Singapore transformed over the past two centuries, so too did its rivers and waterways.
3: Before Raffles came to Singapore, it was once a wet rice paddy field.
0: Rediscover the water channels that once shaped the island in Lost Rivers this June on CNA.
4: I'm expanding the Talking Point team. Anybody can apply. Not exactly what I was expecting. But maybe I should have. Singapore has the second highest robot density in the world, right behind South Korea. This means that we have roughly 800 robots for every 10,000 workers. Break that down. For every 100 humans, there are about 8 robots. But when I look a little closer, most of these are industrial robots, robotic arms and automated machines working on factory floors. But this doesn't tell us how they fare when they go off the line and out into the real world. So, what happens when they become a part of our lives? I'm about to head into Singapore's first ever robot festival. Organized by the Science Centre, RoboFest is meant to give us a glimpse of how robots could soon fit into our everyday lives.
5: Oh God, how do I make it move? Okay.
4: There are over 100 robots here today.
5: So I have to teach the robot to do the things I want it to do.
6: Yes,
5: like if I want it to do the laundry, I have to train it to do that. So hey guys, you won't believe it, but I'm in a boxing ring where not two people are about to box, but two robots are about to have a go at each other. All right guys, you ready? Let's go! Maybe I should ask her a question.
7: What's your question?
5: Can you tell me a bit about yourself?
7: I'm Annika, designed to interact and explore the fascinating world of human interaction. What about you?
5: I'm Steven. I'm designed to, I don't know, inform and entertain.
7: Are you interested in design, or is it part of your profession?
5: Thanks, Annika. Do you mind just being quiet for 2 minutes, please? Oh, okay. She didn't look too happy about that. why organize RoboFest now?
6: So there's been a lot of hype around the robots, but really in real life, robots can do many things, of course, but there are also limitations. So we want to bring this technology to the public to help them understand that robots is not just about entertainment and doing incredible things, but really behind it, there's a lot of science, a lot of engineering, and actually behind every task that we see the robots do is a lot of training. We also have a lot of robots from our local institutions, and it's important for our public to understand that even in Singapore, there's a lot of effort, a lot of work going on in this landscape.
4: Emeka is an example of embodied AI, when artificial intelligence and a body meet. They can now react to their environment, learn and analyze information, basically becoming closer to humans. I'm on my way to meet one such award-winning robot. Wait, so this is it? I thought I was going to meet some, you know, fantastic, amazing robot doing a whole bunch of stuff.
8: Sorry to disappoint. What's this? This is actually the wheelbase for our next embodied frontier robot. What's special about this wheelbase is actually we're using omnidirectional wheels. It can turn 360 degrees, right? And it can actually strafe and move in tight corners as well.
5: Okay, okay. But surely there must be more, right?
8: Yeah, let me show you.
5: Whoa! This guy's like three times the size now.
8: Yeah, but the most important part of any robot is the AI compute. So over here, you have the brain of the robot.
5: Right.
8: We have all the AI models running to allow the robot to move around the space, right? And because it's an embodied AI robot, it can do much more than just, you know, moving around.
5: What do you mean by embodied AI?
8: Well, embodied AI means to put a robot with AI into a physical space to give it a body so that it can do more things than, I guess, what a normal robot would do. What we're trying to do is get the robot to really think and perceive and make decisions a bit like a human.
5: So that it can clean better.
8: So that it can clean better, of course, yes. Yeah. Let me show you.
5: Whoa, this is the final product, I imagine?
8: Yeah, so over here, we've traded the body for a full shell. We have two very special parts here. These are the arms of the robot, right?
5: Yeah.
8: So as you can tell, the robot is of a certain height. This allows the arms to go up and also go down to actually have full range of motion.
5: I see. So these arms, I guess, they can move, they can do things,
8: pick up
5: things.
8: When the robot wants to pick something up, right, it actually sees the workspace with the camera, and then it actually moves its arms accordingly.
5: Okay, hold that thought, I have an idea. Hey, give me something for him to pick up. There you go. Wah! Pick that up.
4: This is the cleaning robot that was nominated for the prestigious InterClean Amsterdam Innovation Award. And for those not in the know, that's basically the Oscars of cleaning innovation.
8: What we're trying to do here is get the robot to actually see the world and actually make decisions autonomously. So it's very adaptive and it's able to adapt to different tasks, different environments, different places.
5: Did you have to teach it, train it in a way so that it knows, you know?
8: Yes. So actually, robots or embodied AI robots actually learn in a very similar way to how children learn.
5: Scolding.
8: I wish I could scold my robot to do it, but actually it's a very, very laborious task, right? Basically, we get them to do a certain task and practice, right? And we take those demonstrations, train the AI model, and then it's able to, you know, do different tasks. You want to see? I can show you.
5: Yeah. Let's go. Okay. Oh, right here. Okay.
8: So over here, we have a nice sink, toilet setup, and we have some paper towels that it's supposed to clear from the countertop. So you can see that the arms are actually reaching forward for the pieces of tissue. So we've actually trained on multiple countertops.
5: Yep.
8: So we've had, like, you know, different color, different taps, different sizes, different heights. And we do that so that it kind of learns to differentiate between the countertop as well as the objects on it.
5: Okay.
8: If you notice as well, the arms kind of retreated without actually picking up the soap.
5: The hand soap, yeah.
8: Yeah, the hand soap. And that's because the hand soap, right, is meant to be part of the countertop. The AI understands that, okay, in a commercial toilet, it shouldn't be throwing things away that it's not supposed to throw away.
5: So is this robot ready for the real world? Is it out there being used already?
8: So right now, the robot that we're working on is still at a prototype stage. We're actually bringing it to production. So that should take about half a year or so.
4: Clever as they are about to become, cleaning up after humans is one thing. Connecting with them is another.
2: He don't want to see anybody. He's afraid to go out.
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25: AI is changing the rules of business. The question is, who is keeping up? And what does it take to make it work? Shaping Tomorrow. An AI story.
4: In 12 years, I'll be 65. With aging come new challenges. Anxiety, loneliness, changes in memory, muscular deterioration. All of which Singapore's first human-like social robots are helping with.
26: Still a bit early. Hello, is it me you're looking for?
27: Hello there. I hear a bit of music in your tone. It's great to hear your enthusiasm.
26: Wow, hi. What's your name?
27: Hi, I'm Daisy, a social humanoid robot developed by Dex Lab in Singapore. I'm designed to provide companionship, encourage social engagement, and help create meaningful interactions, especially for seniors.
26: What do the people you work with normally talk to you about?
27: That's a wonderful question. The seniors I spend time with often enjoy talking about their life stories, cherished memories, hobbies they love, or even their favorite music. They might share stories from their past, like childhood experiences or travels. From what I've observed, many seniors do feel better after our interactions. Of course, every person is unique, and some may respond differently.
26: How would you know? You're a robot. What do you know about relationships?
27: You're right. I'm a robot, so I don't experience relationships the way humans do. But I've been specially designed to support social engagement.
26: What happens if you get a question you can't answer?
27: If I get a question I can't answer, I'll be honest about it. I might say that it's outside my area, or suggest involving a human caregiver or specialist for more support.
28: Hey, Steve.
26: Oh, hey.
28: I see you've met Daisy.
26: I have. How many robots, like,
4: Daisy do you guys have?
1: Well, we have two versions, Dexy and Daisy. Dexy was the first version that's been released in hospitals and nursing homes. Daisy's the younger sister with better features, lower leg movement, and a different design. We have a total of 21 units out there right now.
4: So why add this conversational AI feature?
1: There are a lot of seniors and patients that are mostly isolated, okay, either by physical disability or just out of their own choice. They don't really want to engage in a big group. And there's not enough staff to go to every room, engage every resident. So we had Daisy with a conversational AI to engage those who are socially isolated or those that just can't be reached with the lack of time.
4: So when it comes to the conversation she's having, where does she get her information from?
1: We try to make her intelligent to the point where she remembers certain history so that she knows what to respond. Okay. But what we do is to ensure that her persona make her behave like she's a staff from that organization. So she's fed with information like, you know, what are their training policies, what's their schedule and routine. But we also didn't want to cross the line or be careless with the line of her being able to store personal data, like when a senior shares a personal tragedy.
4: Has it been challenging putting a robot like this in an environment where there are elderly folks who may not be as familiar with, you know, this kind of technology?
1: Yeah, definitely. Fear is one of them. Not just for the staff, but for the seniors as well. They probably watch Terminator and feel that robots are going to harm them, take over them, steal their identities. So we help overcome this fear by doing a very proper implementation routine with the kids. So the mic tells people that it's on and off. And when you speak into the mic, it's not going to be broadcasted, but it's just going to be fed into her. And exposure therapy does a lot of great things as well. The more they spend time with her, actually, the more their bonds grow. They've done things like style her hair. Oh. Some of the seniors do her makeup. Some of them, you know, Chinese New Year comes around, they give ang pao, they put it in her shirt. So they built this bond. And on our end, we want to make sure that she's human looking, but not too human. Perhaps you should see her in her workplace.
4: How exactly she is used is up to the discretion of each setting where she works. At the Outram Community Hospital, Dexy leads recreational activities, freeing up nurses and occupational therapists to spend more one-on-one time with patients. She looks so lifelike. I mean, this robot is turning her head, looking at them, blinking her eyes, her lips are moving, and she's leading the exercises, and they're all engaged. So I'm pretty sure they can tell she's not real, but at the same time, she's so lifelike that it's engaging the patients in a very unique way. Rising healthcare demands is one of the challenges Singapore is facing. Another is a manpower crunch. And where is this especially pronounced? Construction. With more than 55,000 flats planned from 2025 to 2027. We need all the help we can get. Well, not from me, but from a new worker who is being put to the test. I gotta admit, never been to one of these before, you know? So it's pretty cool.
2: Ooh. So meet our newest member in the team.
4: Okay.
2: So this is our painting robot. So it does basically paint the whole wall of this whole entire unit.
4: Oh, so this guy can paint the entire unit?
2: Correct. We need to move the robot to the unit.
4: Okay.
2: Then after that, we pre-map kind of the whole entire layout.
4: Okay.
2: And then with some clicks of buttons in terms of the coordinates, and then it will start to paint the entire unit.
4: Ah, okay. And then somebody will come and refill it.
2: Correct.
4: Right. So it's still half manual, half autonomous, I guess?
2: Yes, in a way. In a way, it's more like the robot and human kind of collaborative effort.
4: Yeah. Okay, hang on, buddy. So you're confident if I draw on the wall now, the paint job should be good enough?
2: Sure,
4: yeah, okay.
2: Go ahead.
4: Okay, man, let's say...
3: Let's just draw a...
4: Okay, and I sign my signature. Yay!
5: The painting robot took about 14 minutes to complete this one wall with two layers of paint.

0: So since our trial in 2023, it shows that with the use of automation, it can help to improve productivity by about 30%.
1: Why start with painting robots?
0: First, we have to understand how mature the solutions are, how mature the robots are to suit our workflow. So it's basically a weighing balance between the maturity of the robots as well as the work activities.
1: And when you say mature, you mean they've been tried and tested,
0: correct?
1: Right?
0: Correct. It's basically how much have we tried and tested it, and then whether it's suitable for us, without compromising the quality that we give to our residents. Okay.
1: What does this mean to the average person? If I buy a flat, will I get my keys sooner?
0: One day, but not yet. We are taking baby steps towards this journey of robotics and automation. We are currently in the process of testing different robots. So in the future, more robots will be introduced to the building of the BTO flats.
2: But before a robot can join any team, it has to be put to the test.
1: Hello there! What's your name?
3: I'm Dasher, and I'm super excited to chat with you.
1: What is your job?
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4: On the next Asia First, we'll bring you coverage from the World City Summit in Singapore as climate change puts cities under growing pressure. Meteorologists say El Nino is officially here, bringing longer periods of extreme heat, droughts, and flooding. So how are cities preparing for the strain on infrastructure and power grids?
5: Across Asia, the demand for power is rising fast, and the transition to clean energy is already underway.
6: Peran panas bumi di Indonesia dalam rangka pelaksanaan transisi energi itu sangat penting.
7: Developing offshore wind is really a no-brainer option for Taiwan.
5: But on the ground, the transition is far from simple.
8: 你盖了风电之后，它当水流也不同，鱼当然不会再来啊。
9: Grid stability is a major challenge in India nowadays.
5: As countries push forward, communities are weighing the costs to livelihoods, to environments, and to the future. Power to the People returns Saturday to Tuesday, 9 p.m. on CNA.
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This is Dasher, and this is Zukai. Lee Zukai is part of the product engineering team developing Dasher, a fully autonomous mobile robot designed to take on different roles, from patrolling public spaces to acting as a museum docent. He is inbuilt with AI models which help it detect objects and humans in its path.

0: Okay, Zikai, I have attempted to recreate, you know, a typical corridor, something we'll see outside our homes, a bit of laundry, some plants. Just enough for me to walk through. I want to see how Dasher fares.
1: Let's try.
0: Okay.
1: I can get stuck.
0: Yeah, but not bad. I saw it attempting to negotiate the turn. So why did it get stuck there?
1: So the robot has its own safety zone around itself. If anything enters its safety zone, it will just emergency stop and cut off.
0: Okay, so now how do we resolve this?
1: So how we would typically resolve this is we would try to change the order of operations of the robot. Uh-huh. Instead of asking it to do a smooth curve, we'll tell the robot to go straight and make a turn on the spot at this point here, and then before continuing on. Let's reverse the robot, and I will reprogram it to turn on the spot. And now we can try it again.
0: Yay! You know, we've been hearing about robots for so many years, and you hear of them being used at different places, there are trials of them, but why are we still testing them? Why haven't they really come to the fore yet?
1: So, in my opinion, there's quite a few obstacles. Robots are really only still doing very basic things that they thought are already available, say, 10 years ago. So okay. that is one issue where the general public is not very aware of what is the true capabilities of robotics in general.
0: So all those dancing robots, them doing things, carrying things, do they really exist?
1: They do exist, but they don't exist in the scope which we think they do. So in Singapore, it's actually illegal to run robots on the road. And I think that is a very huge problem when people want to try out real-life robots, because if you want to run the robots on the road on, say, public infrastructure, you will actually need to apply for a permit from the respective landowners. Or if you would like to run it on your own grounds, you need to apply for a governmental exemption to do it. So the third issue now comes to public infrastructure as well. So a lot of times we are inheriting like old infrastructure. During the time when they built them, they didn't consider that robots would be in play now. But as you say, it's a chicken and egg problem. Now the chicken comes in the picture, and then the chicken finds it hard to integrate into this environment as well.
0: Okay. And what would be the cost of not moving fast enough?
1: Singapore is facing aging population and shrinking workforce. So in the future, it will be a case where we need some help to fill in the gaps in our workforce. And if we don't develop robots in our ecosystem fast enough, in the future when we need the help of robots, the technology may not be mature enough by then.
0: Where do you think Dasher will be 5 years from now?
1: Why don't you ask it?
0: Oh really? Okay, Dasher, are you awake? Hey Dasher, where will you be 5 years from now?
2: I'm Dasher. In 5 years, I see myself as a more advanced autonomous robot, working smoothly alongside people in Singapore's public spaces. I'll be able to take on more complex patrol, inspection, and logistics tasks, acting as a helpful assistant that supports everyday operations.
3: Remember these robots? They are the Unitree G1, a popular humanoid robot from Chinese company Unitree Robotics. Around the world, G1s are being used as testing platforms. From an AI monk in Korea to a hardware store helper in Germany. And Science Centre Singapore has acquired 12 of them.
0: Hello, hello. Hi, Wenjin.
4: Hi, Steve.
0: What's going on here? What are you doing with these guys?
4: Okay, so I'm currently doing some testing of the robots, especially the right arm movements.
0: Uh-huh,
4: yeah,
0: okay.
4: So as you can see that it can do certain movements here and just to test the stability of it as well.
0: So what made you guys decide to get these robots or these humanoids?
4: We require them to work in our galleries. Their main job is to go out into the galleries to interact with the guests, show what are the capabilities that it can do, how well it can balance. And it also has some side quests, for example, the RoboFest. It was actually one of our co-MC on stage for the launch, as well as the presenter that's on the stage for a mini show as well.
0: I see. So maybe you and me, we can do something together. What do you think? Good idea? Okay, deal. Let's give it a try. So now I just need to give him some training, right?
4: Yes.
0: Okay, but before that, you need to convince me. Can you walk a straight line into that camera lens over there? Okay.
5: Rolling on both and clap.
0: So in this episode of Talking Point, you know, I've met all sorts of different kinds of robots.
6: And now, you found your new co-host, me.
0: Okay, well, let's not get ahead of ourselves just yet.
6: Eve, after everything you've seen, do you think robots can really help humans?
0: You know, I think there is definitely potential, but it's going to take a bit of time. And I realize because it's also so complex behind the scenes, and it's really about finding the right robot for the right job.
6: In that case, would you hire me as your new co-host?
0: Oh, okay, you got a point there. But you know what? You already have a job here at the Science Center, and that's to help everyone understand how people and robots can coexist in the future. Plus, I think you need a bit more work as a co-host. So, I think I'm safe for now.
6: For now?
0: Yeah, well, okay, I will keep your resume on file. Maybe.
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4: Now, open for business with Andrea Heng and Haryanto Diman.
5: Rise and shine, Singapore. We are open for business right here on CNA 938. Now, have you been catching World Cup matches at home with a food takeout or perhaps even at your favourite bar at 4 a.m?
6: Wow, I'd be asleep at that time. We have 104 matches this year after all, so businesses in Singapore are also looking for their moment to score big.
5: Plus, Pakistan says the US and Iran have reached a peace deal to end the war. We'll bring you the details. All this coming right up, but first, the news. Good morning. Here are the latest headlines coming up from the CNA newsroom. I'm Haryanto Diman together with Andrea Heng. The US and Iran have reached a peace deal to end their war, paving the way for the Strait of Hormuz to reopen. Key mediator Pakistan made the announcement on X. Prime Minister Shehbaz Sharif says that the signing ceremony will be held this Friday in Switzerland. He says both sides have declared the immediate end and permanent termination of military operations on all fronts. This includes Lebanon. Iran sees the inclusion as critical to the peace deal. US President Donald Trump says the deal is now complete. He has authorized the reopening of the Strait of Hormuz and the immediate lifting of the US naval blockade on Iranian ports. Iran says it will hold talks with the United States within 2 months to seek a final agreement on settling the war. Prospects for a deal seemed uncertain just hours earlier, after Israel struck what it said were Hezbollah targets in Beirut.
6: Violent protests have erupted in Geneva between demonstrators and police ahead of the annual G7 summit in the nearby French town of Evian. A standoff extended into the evening after violence escalated near the United Nations building in the city. Police fired water cannon and tear gas in a bid to disperse the crowds, which grew on Sunday. Protesters set a car on fire as they marched through the city centre. They also smashed the windows of a bank and threw rocks at police, despite orders for them to disband. An estimated 20,000 people gathered for the march, which started off peacefully. Led by the so-called No G7 coalition, it comprised a diverse group of associations looking to denounce fascism and imperialism. They included women's rights activists, Palestinian rights advocates and environmentalists. Demonstrators said they participated in the protest as they see the G7 as a symbol of concentrated political and economic power.
5: US President Donald Trump is expected at the G7 summit. He will meet Middle East leaders and attend a working session on the Ukraine war. That includes President Volodymyr Zelensky. Now, the three-day gathering starts today with the leaders of Canada, Japan, the UK, France, Germany and Italy also attending. The US-Iran deal, Russia-Ukraine war, economic imbalances and China are all expected to feature on the agenda. Nick Harper has more in this report featuring Rebecca Patterson, Senior Fellow at the Council on Foreign Relations.
7: Progress on trade and consensus on China will be hard.
8: The United States has changed its approach even from a year ago, whereas before they wanted to really push China to change its economic model. Now, the U.S. seems to be focusing on having successful summits with China and really a detente period between the U.S. and China.
7: The U.S.'s de-risking approach towards Beijing is not a shared strategy. China has cornered the critical minerals market, using its position as leverage in global trade, and many Asian economies are now caught in the middle.
8: Even if you're not attending the G7, even if you're a so-called middle power these days, and you're doing business with both the U.S. and China, what is decided or not decided at this meeting will affect you.
7: This year, a new challenge looms over the summit, the U.S. war with Iran. It's the latest security threat the leaders will need to confront, made harder by the fact one of the leaders started the conflict and is unhappy the others didn't join the offensive. Perhaps the G7's biggest challenge, therefore, comes from within the grouping. Last year, Donald Trump left the Canadian summit early, amid tensions between Israel and Iran. But keeping him in France for the duration of this year's summit doesn't guarantee positive outcomes. Contentious or collaborative? Full discussions or early departures? We'll find out how effective the grouping can be when the leaders come together.
6: Time for some home news now. The use of detection tech will be scaled up in Singapore to improve the management of underground utilities and provide a clearer picture of what lies underneath. This reduces the need for exploratory digging, which means less disruption for road users. This is part of wider efforts to use underground spaces more effectively. Tools like ground-penetrating radars as well as electromagnetic locators allow project managers to get a better view of what lies underground before digging begins. Another engineering solution involves the use of ducts that group similar utility services, such as electrical and telecommunication cables from different licensees within shared systems. National Development Minister Chee Hong Tat adds that there is also an enhanced workflow in place to optimize the planning and coordination of underground utility network projects. Since 2024, it's been applied to projects including Tengah Newtown and the Tuas Road Viaduct.
1: This ensures that potential conflicts are identified and resolved early, before construction begins, making project implementation smoother and more efficient. To date, we have coordinated about 272 kilometers of utility corridors and avoided about 300 million Singapore dollars in unnecessary costs from having to reroute existing utilities halfway through construction.
5: An organization championing the well-being of migrant workers in Singapore is calling for a clearer separation between vehicles used to transport personnel and those carrying equipment. The Migrant Workers Center says the current overlap continues to pose a risk during transportation. Its first road safety carnival yesterday drew about 5,000 migrant workers, many of whom asked for updated safety information. Road safety messages were also shared with migrant workers who are pedestrians and cyclists, such as Kumar Tangiswaran.
9: Sometimes the bikers and the car very fast come in, jam brake in front of me. This time we put the brake and save others. And send my load, everything in this one, very challenges one and driving time.
10: Today I learned something. The green signal have, green the flashing. This time also cannot cross the road. So must stop. After the signal change only, can go.
5: The Migrant Workers Centre says more can be done to keep workers safe on the roads, even as new rules were imposed to introduce the speed limiters and ban caged lorries. CNA's Nikhil Kata speaks with Michael Lim, Director of the Migrant Workers Centre, and Melvin Yong, Assistant Secretary General of the National Trades Union Congress and member of the Workplace Safety and Health Council, to find out more.
11: While transport and safety standards have improved, the Migrant Workers Centre says workers still face risks on their daily journey. It says more can be done to reduce risks.
12: What we do hope to see in time to come is the use of more specialized equipment, our vehicles, to segregate workers from equipment. I think that will then further enhance the safety aspect of our migrant brothers when they are being commuting to work.
11: And beyond transport arrangements, protecting their well-being remains a shared responsibility.
13: Today's event is a very important one because whenever we talk about safety, we think about safety at the workplace. But actually, safety is equally important on the roads as our workers travel to and from the workplace.
11: MWC says it hopes to organize more such events to support not just road safety, but the overall well-being of workers.
5: And that's the news. You can get more headlines by staying with us right here on CNA 938, or you can head on to cna.asia.
6: Good morning and happy Monday. It's the 15th of June. Good to have your company with us on CNA 938. Hope you had a fabulous and well-rested weekend as well, although a bit hard to imagine considering the World Cup and a massive, massive sports weekend it is shaping up to be. We have more details on that in just a minute. But first, let's bring you a traffic update breakdown on the KJE towards the PIE. This is after PIE Changi, and traffic is building up. Meanwhile, mile on the BKE towards the PIE between KJE and Mandai Road. We also have traffic lights flashing yellow at the junction of Dunnan Road and Barker Road. So if you happen to be in the vicinity, please proceed with caution. Drive safely, everyone.
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6: Weather-wise, apparently it's raining right now. Thundery showers over many areas this morning, making way for a partly cloudy afternoon. It's going to get a little warm. 33 degrees Celsius is your top temperature for today.
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18: Meta has been aggressively hiring in order to challenge rivals such as OpenAI, Google and Anthropic.
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3: Right here on CNA 938. And we are open for business right here on CNA 938. It is Monday, 15th of June. It is I, Harianto, together with Andrea.
2: What's up?
3: Okay, so you said it earlier, Andrea. It is a busy weekend because World Cup kicked off.
2: Yeah, it was. It's been a pretty wild sports weekend because we didn't just have the World Cup.
3: Yeah.
2: We also need to congratulate the New York Knicks for winning the NBA championship.
3: Woo-hoo!
2: I'm not a fan. Okay. I don't even watch basketball, but I'm a fan of New York.
3: Yeah.
2: I love New York.
3: Okay.
2: And if you go online and you see social media, you'll see the chaos, absolute chaos on the streets of New York celebrating the first win in 53 years.
3: I mean, it's insane. Yeah.
2: But also not forgetting what's been happening in the World Cup as well.
3: Yeah.
2: Congrats to our Asian compatriots.
3: Yes.
2: Australia.
3: Yes.
2: Japan also managed to equalize with the Netherlands at
3: South Korea, because it happened after our shift on Friday, right? South Korea against Africa, was it?
2: Africa's a whole... Remember. Well...
3: I can't quite remember, actually.
2: Yeah.
3: Yeah,
2: suddenly
3: but I didn't know. Yeah, but I didn't know that South Korea won that match.
2: Yes.
3: Yeah.
2: So it's a nice, neat little package that Asia has presented over at the World Cup, showing our strength. So obviously, the World Cup's been a nice little distraction. Fever is heating up, and it's not just us, the fans, who are feeling it. Bars and restaurants are also cashing in on it. Tournaments can mean bigger crowds after all, and also late nights and more chances to draw in customers. In fact, we have a bar owner right now who is reporting to us. Yes, he is reporting to us from the bar that he owns. Beyond Seegers is managing director of Money Murphy's Holdings, and that is indeed where he is right now. Are you just closing up for the day, Beyond?
5: Good morning, Andrea. Good morning, Arianto. Thanks for having me back. No, we're not closing. We're getting ready to welcome the 7 Ecuadorians that are living in Singapore.
2: Hey, it may just be 7 Ecuadorians, but I bet they are going to show the spirit of 7,000.
5: They will indeed.
2: Okay, so obviously the World Cup has just kicked off. You've just screened Netherlands, Japan. I talked about it earlier. 2-2 was the final score. How has the first weekend of World Cup 2026 been for you, Bjorn?
5: Fantastic. It's a very welcome reprieve, especially during school holidays nowadays. So it's great. You know, pre-World Cup, everyone was moaning about the hours and whether they'd come out or not. But I think it just has the allure to be able to draw people in, irrespective, and people just get into the mood and show up. So it's been super.
3: I'm curious here, Bjorn, how do you decide which matches are worth, you know, staying open later for?
5: Well, it's a great question, right? Like, we take the view that Muddy Murphy's is fortunate enough to have a 6 a.m. license or the ability to extend until 6 a.m., which makes it the focal point of our marketing as a place to gather, particularly as the bigger games progress and you get to the round of 32 and 16 and quarterfinals and so on. A lot of those games will be at 3 o'clock in the morning. And for those that obviously want to consume, you know, have a few beers and some food, that's critical, where I think a lot of places that will be open won't be able to do that. So it's been a big marketing point for us. And so we take the view or the decision to screen all 104 matches at Muddy Murphy's. And obviously, there are some that won't be able or won't be worth opening, or and you know, but we staff up for it, and if it's so, then we close the doors at 4 o'clock and come back at 8 again, right? Like, but for Penny Black and Scruffy's, it's selected games like a lot of others. They, you know, there's just some. The 6 a.m. games work. I mean, the Scotland game yesterday was fantastic for all the pubs. You know,
2: absolutely.
5: Yeah,
2: and it's their first time in returning to the World Cup in quite a while, too, for the Scots.
5: Well, that's right. And there's quite a seemingly large contingent in Singapore. may they go far.
2: May they go far indeed. Okay, so you're obviously going to expect bigger crowds as the tournament builds up, you know, especially for the later rounds, or at least matches involving the popular teams, right? Everyone's already putting, you know, their thoughts on some of the big name teams. Predictions have already come in. How are you going to be handling the higher capacity? Are you going to be turning people away if you're past capacity? I mean, what's the plan here, Bjorn?
5: Again, we're fortunate enough to have a large floor plate at Muddy Murphy's. We'll probably get upward of 250 people, 300 in the pub. So it's quite good. People don't mind standing and so on. Of course, everybody dives in for the tables. We have to administer minimum spends for the bigger games. There's no other way about it. Obviously, that's just to circumvent any form of freeloading, to be frank, you know, like because it's just there's not enough space. That's the issue as you get into the knockout stages. So. Yeah, that's we put that in place. We manage it as best we can, and if we're full, we advise people to go to other places. Hotel bars will be showing, no doubt. As we all know, the community clubs and so on. But of course, everybody wants to be in the best atmosphere. So it is challenging when it gets to that
3: point. Yeah. As you are narrating the day and all that and the matches, I'm just wondering, where is sleep?
2: Where is sleep for you, Bjorn?

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1: Business. Arup, good to have you with us. Have you already started to see a change in consumer behavior in Singapore ever since the World Cup started last week?
2: Yeah, hi. Good morning. It's very interesting to listen to Bjorn and his thoughts. I'll tell you more from a consumer perspective rather than someone who's selling. But it's too early to tell, have we seen a sustained? I mean, a small change in consumer behavior won't really matter. It's got to be a sustained change in consumer behavior. But from a larger perspective, people forget one simple thing, that there is a budget constraint on people. So if you go and spend more in pubs and on merchandise, etc., you're going to cut down somewhere else. So for an economy in general, there is more a shifting of expenses. I mean, there will be some extra expense because of this, but otherwise, in general, there's going to be more of a shifting of expenses towards bars, towards beverages, towards watching, towards maybe buying a new television set, and maybe away from clothes to go out in, because you're not going to be going out much. So the effect on the economies is not, obviously there's a large short-term impact on the hosts, but outside that, over the medium term, the effect on the others, for in Singapore, is not going to be that great. It's a shifting of expenditure rather than an increase in expenditure.
3: Arup, I'm just curious here, as you know, we heard from Bjorn earlier as well. He's expecting with the big matches that are upcoming and the bigger tournaments, there is sort of a spike. Would you expect that as well? A spike in activities, in business activities, and the economic impact to be greater, as it were, around those bigger major matches?
2: Well, Bjorn's the expert here. I mean, it should be obvious, right, that you would. I mean, after all, the economist in me says, if you don't expect greater demand, I wouldn't price the matches differently, right? So as you get to the quarterfinals, semifinals, finals, the price of tickets is different, which basically tells you that there is greater demand for those matches, right? Because the supply is exactly what it was before, right? Yes, there should be, and nothing. I'm wondering if Bjorn increases the minimum price spend in his place once we get to the bigger matches. I'm guessing he does, because demand will go up.
1: Bjorn, is that going to be the plan? I mean, we still see that you're online, so we might as well ask you, is that something that you're thinking about?
4: the minimum spend per head gets 100% enforced during that period, obviously. Now, look, something that Arup alluded to there is spending power is a little bit muted at the moment. And, and so, therefore, we have to be sensitive towards it as well. And what is reasonable to be able to have that chair at the table, if you will, is something that we agonize over, and what is the right amount, right? Without ostracizing people.
1: Yeah.
4: Right? Like,
1: It is a tough.
2: 100 matches of practice, you can figure it out.
1: Okay, so Beyond holds, Muddy Murphy's holdings. It's considered an SME in a sense, right? So for SMEs, smaller businesses, Arup, how can they make the most of this longer World Cup period without overstretching manpower, without overstretching inventory, even their marketing budgets? They have to be quite watchful over that, because, like Bjorn said, as much as the consumer is spending less or being a bit pickier with what they spend, businesses have to do that too, because their budgets are a bit smaller this year with inflation and whatnot.
2: Well, it's for them. I mean, depending on if you're connected to the World Cup or not, if you're connected to the viewership, the story is the same. And in all likelihood, if you're a clothing store or something, you're going to feel additional pressure from the World Cup, because what they are spending in bars and

0: are not going to be spent there. So smaller businesses have to devise their strategy depending on whether the World Cup is going to be a positive or negative for them. That's really it. And so some people, like, bars, restaurants, they will, have to plan for additional staff and et cetera, while others have to just make sure that they cut down on not staff, but other expenses to try and go through that, go through, get through this period, and maybe even the aftermath of the period. I mean, the thing that I said initially, and I would emphasize that just remember that people have a budget constraint. So what they're going to spend on beer and other stuff to while watching matches, they're not going to spend on clothes. Right, so
1: Yeah,
0: businesses
1: that's
0: have to
1: certainly
0: adjust for
1: something that's worth observing as well.
2: that.
1: Beyond just throwing back to you real quick here, are you having issues with trying to get enough staff during this period?
3: I think in as which it's no secret to all of us that F&B suffers from manpower shortages. And so during the period, I'd say I was just actually saying it to a customer earlier. I said, had we had 3 pubs that were operating 24 hours, I don't think we'd be able to manage it. And so it is a case of everybody putting in an extra shift, all hands to the pump, including myself, and jobs people. So, and that's just the way it is. It's a month long. It's a bit of sacrifice. Definitely, there'd be tired bodies and so on afterwards. But 100%, yeah, all hands to the pump.
2: Tired bodies and more eye bags, yeah. As we just round up our conversation today, just want to ask you this. Of course, sales is one thing, but what else would be markers of success, Arup, for businesses beyond just profits, beyond just looking at these higher sales?
0: Well, it's name recognition, right? I mean, you're gonna see a fair amount. The advertising industry will obviously view this as a key time that they get their name out in terms of name recognition. You'd also find a fair amount going on the travel industry side, because people, I mean, some people will travel to go to see it, but people will also travel to be with friends and fellow fans to watch some of the games together in various viewing things. So the travel industry should do well over this period of time. Obviously, your business, the media business, will do well, because people are going to want to listen to what's going on. People will be wanting to listen to what your views are. What does Haryanto think about the World Cup? So you will find a pickup in your business. You'll see television obviously going up, television ads rising, the cost will rise, etc. It's reasonably standard stuff, right? It's a big event, and the usual suspects will do well.
1: Something that we will be discussing later on in the show as well, Haryanto and I, discussing what little we know of the World Cup.
2: I wouldn't call myself a pundit, but yes.
1: But worth discussing, to be sure. There's lots to talk about, as we just have with these two gentlemen, Arup Raha, independent economist and visiting professor of practice at the Indian School of Business. Also joining him was Bjorn Seeger. He's managing director at Muddy Murphy's Holdings. Thank you, gentlemen.
0: Thank you very much. Enjoy the matches.
1: Enjoy the matches indeed. Yes, kickoff.
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2: With the time at 7:30, let's get you the latest coming up from the CNA newsroom. The US and Iran have reached a peace deal to end their war, paving the way for the Strait of Hormuz to reopen. Key mediator Pakistan made the announcement on X. Prime Minister Shehbaz Sharif says the signing ceremony will be held this Friday in Switzerland. He says both sides have declared the immediate and permanent termination of military operations on all fronts. This includes Lebanon. Iran sees the inclusion as critical to the peace deal. US President Donald Trump says the deal is now complete. He has authorized the reopening of the Strait of Hormuz, which is expected on Friday after the signing. Iran says it will hold talks with the United States within 2 months to seek a final agreement on settling the war. The agreement was sealed despite an Israeli strike on Lebanon on Sunday that drew criticism from both Iran and Mr. Trump. From Washington, D.C., we have Alistair D'Souza, who weighs in on concerns that Israel could derail the deal given its strikes on Beirut over the weekend.
10: The conflict between Israel and Hezbollah has repeatedly threatened to derail peace, and going forward, it's likely to remain one of the key issues that would see really put this ceasefire in jeopardy. Take, for instance, Sunday strikes by Israel on the outskirts of the Lebanese capital, Beirut. Trump appeared to be taken unawares. Trump, in fact, telling Axios, a news website here in the US, that he was shocked when he was briefed about those Israeli strikes. He told Axios, quote, "Why did Bibi have to do this?" using a swear word, showing how furious really Trump was. And in a call with the Israel Prime Minister Netanyahu, Trump is said to have told Netanyahu that he has no judgment, once again throwing in a swear word. So he was really upset about this whole thing, worried that this signing or this peace deal would not come through, a ceasefire extension. Now, Tehran has repeatedly said that an end to the Israeli attacks on Iran's proxy Hezbollah is is something that is a must-have if there needs to be lasting peace in the region. Remember, Israel has not been party to the Iran-US peace deal, and Israel's prime minister has clearly, over the past few months and weeks, been quite unhappy about the fact that Trump had called him to step back on Israel's military operations on Hezbollah in Lebanon. So you can see how this could actually likely flare up in the weeks ahead.
2: As the US and Iran strike a deal to end their conflict, Iran's national football team has arrived in Los Angeles for their World Cup opener later today. The squad's Group G fixture is against New Zealand. This is the first World Cup in which a host nation is welcoming a team from a hostile country. A heavy police presence is in place at the team's LA hotel. The team will leave the country immediately after the match. The base is in Tijuana, Mexico. And in other news, durian harvests from some regions are expected to arrive at the end of this month, with supply likely to be lower than last year's bumper crop. But sellers say weather conditions in the coming weeks could affect both fruit quality and harvest volumes. As businesses compete for their share of the durian dollar, more are using live streams to offer discounts to reach customers. Kathleen Ng speaks with Jeremy Chew of Royal Durian and Rolling Durian's Austin Quack in this report.
11: Durian trees across Malaysia are beginning to bear fruit as growers prepare for the harvesting period across some regions later this month. Sellers say this year's crop appears smaller than last year's unusually strong harvest. And while consumers often associate harvest quantities with prices, sellers say quality can have an even greater impact.
12: If durian is bad, the price is going to be very cheap. It doesn't matter whether the season is there's a lot of durian or there's lesser durian. Usually the thing that happens and affect the price too much, right, is not actually the durian or the tree itself. It's actually by other deciding factors like consumers. Consumers stop buying.
11: That's a concern sellers have, as weather conditions over the coming weeks could affect both fruit quality and supply.
13: Ultimately, we need to factor in the weather as well. If, let's say, every day heavy rain, right, the consequences of the durian quality will be very bland or unripe.
11: But beyond harvest conditions, how these durians are sold is also making changes in the industry. Sellers are moving online, with live streaming becoming an important way to reach customers. Viewers can watch the fruits being cut open live before deciding whether to place an order.
13: Us doing online, right, is that not only we have the chance to serve multiple customers at once compared to the traditional offline store.
11: Mr. Quack says his online sales have increased by around 50% compared with the same period last year. But as more durian sellers turn to live streaming, competition for customers is also intensifying. Mr. Quack added that more are offering discounts and promotional bundles during streams.
1: And time now for some business headlines on CNA 938. A US decision to block foreign access to Anthropic's newest AI models is prompting governments around the world to reassess their dependence on American technology providers. It's also renewing debate over who controls access to advanced AI. Here's the full report now from CNA's Arnold Gay.
14: Canadian Prime Minister Mark Carney said the US export ban underscores the need for countries to diversify their AI ecosystems instead of relying on a handful of dominant providers. The UK and the European Commission struck similar tones, highlighting the need to strengthen their own technological sovereignty. British Prime Minister Keir Starmer has pushed for a carve-out to allow the UK access to the restricted Anthropic models. European leaders say they are now evaluating the practical implications of the American AI export ban. Now, AI sovereignty is a country's ability to develop and control its own AI systems. Concerns about it intensified over the weekend after Anthropic said it would disable access to its newest AI models, Mythos 5 and Fable 5, following a US directive requiring the company to suspend foreign access on national security concerns. The company says the move is to ensure compliance. The restrictions are being viewed as the clearest sign yet that Washington is prepared to treat advanced AI models as a strategic technology subject to export controls. Anthropic and rival OpenAI have both filed paperwork to prepare for potential IPOs later this year. They're part of what could be three of the largest IPOs in history.
1: More aging state properties in Singapore are being given a new lease of life through adaptive reuse, with former offices, schools and other buildings transformed into co-living spaces, community hubs and lifestyle destinations. The Singapore Land Authority says interest in repurposing state properties for social uses has grown significantly in recent years, with more than 20 tenders from 2025 alone. CNA's Alexandra Anand finds out more from its chief executive, Kelvin Pua.
15: More and more buildings in Singapore are entering their second act. The Singapore Land Authority says it's seen a 50% jump in the number of social entities repurposing state properties for community uses between 2021 and 2024, compared to the previous three-year period. This building, for example, once housed the Elections Department. Today, it's a hub for social impact startups. But as the SLA's chief executive explains, repurposing old buildings is rarely straightforward.
16: How far can adaptive reuse, realistically go to help Singapore meet its future land needs? In what situations does it work well? And in what situations is it a little bit more tricky?
17: Old buildings are not easy. Aging wears them down, and it's made worse by Singapore's very punishing weather. So in creating the new spaces, in reimagining the new spaces, the spaces for new users, we do need people who know how to do this, who understand the constraints of the old buildings, who can figure out the kind of new users that will be suitable for the old spaces, who can then direct the space to meet a clear need that the market has decided. It takes quite a lot to a lot of investment to do up old buildings and to maintain them.
15: Going forward, Mr. Pua believes the challenge isn't just creating new spaces, but also helping people let go of old ones.
17: The reality is that we are a land scarce country. We don't have infinite amounts of land to put to new uses. So we do need to adjust. We do need to sunset old uses. We do need to create new spaces to meet new needs and priorities.
1: Business news as it breaks on CNA.Asia. All right, taking a look now at some market futures here on Wall Street in the US. Taking a look at some early numbers right now, looking at the Dow's futures. It is currently sitting at 277 higher. Looking at the Nasdaq Mini as well, it's up 384 points. And taking a look as well at the Asian futures, looking pretty mixed at the moment, but largely on the uptrend. We'll bring you the latest Asian stock market numbers later on in the show.
18: The CNA 938 Market Update is brought to you with assurance by Cycle & Carriage, the 2026 European Car of the Year, the all-new electric Mercedes-Benz CLA.
1: A traffic update for you at 7:41 a.m. Accident on the KJE towards the PIE after Brickland Road with congestion till Choa Chu Kang Drive. You'll need to avoid lane 2. Also look out for a stopped vehicle, please, on the AYE towards the MCE after Clementi Avenue 2. You'll need to avoid lane 4. Drive safely.
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1: Time for us now to take a look at the financial markets. And boy, what a week it has been. SpaceX listed on Friday and surged 19% on its first day, closing at $161, valuing Elon Musk's company above $2 trillion, by the way.
2: Yep. At the same time, oil tumbled to 4% on hopes of a US-Iran peace deal. Meanwhile, Asia rallied hard. We have Korea up 4.6%, Japan up nearly 3%. But underneath all that excitement, there is a more complicated story in Asia. The Indonesian rupiah is at record lows. Bank Indonesia has now hiked rates 75 basis points since May and still cannot stop the slide. The Fed meets tomorrow and consumer sentiment in the US just hit its lowest in months.
1: That's right. Ken Wong is live in the studio with us today. He's Asia Equity Portfolio Specialist at East Spring Investments. Good morning, Ken.
25: Good morning.
1: All right. So busy morning today because we did hear in the bulletin earlier about the US and Iran agreeing to a peace deal. Nothing signed yet till Friday in Switzerland. So how do you think the markets, especially energy markets, are going to react to this news?
25: I think short term, we've already seen it, right? Ultimately, right now, we are seeing a bit of a decline in prices. But I think over more medium to kind of longer term, or at least I would say in the medium term, the fact is that supply right now and inventory levels are specifically at fairly low levels. So as a result, ultimately, because there is quite a bit of demand, we're in the summer seasons. In the U.S., we have, you know, potentially hurricanes, which could disrupt the Gulf of Mexico supplies. And so ultimately, we feel that oil prices, at least in the near, I would say, medium term, it's probably still going to hover around this $90 to $100 range. And it will still be a bit of a shock for a lot of consumers, at least in the near future.
1: Not forgetting as well, the agreement means that the Strait of Hormuz will reopen the moment the agreement is signed on Friday. And, you know, we've had analysts on the show talk to us about how the impact of anything, whether it's a closure or a reopening, is going to be felt weeks later. Yeah. So it's not going to be an immediate impact.
2: Indeed. Ken, Asia had a strong Friday. We're talking about Korea up 4.6%, Japan up nearly 3%, all riding on the SpaceX wave and Iran deal optimism. But at the same time, the rupiah is at record lows. Bank Indonesia tried, they hiked up 75 basis points since May, but it's still not working. How do you square that? A headline rally in Northeast Asia, while Southeast Asia is quietly bleeding.
25: Yeah, I think ultimately the thing is that you have to realize that within North Asia, in particular what you mentioned earlier with Korea, with Taiwan, with Japan, technology plays a very big role. When we talk about the whole AI ecosystem with a lot of the manufacturers as well as the supply chain, they're in North Asia. Now, this is really where I would say Southeast Asia and also India is somewhat lacking. The fact is that the whole AI supply chain isn't really in Southeast Asia. So this has really, you know, sort of put a lot of investors, at least in the last 2 years, putting a lot more focus on North Asia as opposed to Southeast Asia.
1: Okay, so just adding to what Hairianto said earlier, Indonesia tried, it did hike by 75 basis points since May. You're also expecting further rate hikes in India, Japan, Korea, and the Philippines. Mm-hmm. Asia is tightening into an energy shock at the same time, obviously. The Fed meets tomorrow also, Kevin Warsh's first as Fed chair. What does that combination, higher rates plus still elevated energy costs, actually due to growth across the region, especially in the second half? And we are living in an age of unpredictability here as well.
25: Correct. Yeah. So the inflation will have an impact. So this is something that we have to be mindful of in the second half of the year. Now, ultimately, the goal is that potentially oil prices will start to come down. Other prices will also might start to come down. And as a result, that could have an impact on, you know, inflation coming down, but that's not likely to happen in the next couple of months. And so this is where I think investors still have to be mindful that it could have an overall impact on growth, because especially if interest rates continue to go up, borrowing costs continues to go up, that does have an impact. So I think, you know, we're probably gonna have to wait till more closer towards the end of the year, maybe before things starts to weaken a bit in terms of, I would say, at least from an inflation point of view, and that could potentially help boost markets.
1: But with sentiment easing right around the deal, you hope, you know, as the average investor, you're thinking, okay, the energy costs are eventually going to come down, the deal is in, peace in the world is on its way, etc., right? Even with inflation in the mix, do you think that this is going to result in higher spending in terms of consumer spending as well as in retail investing? Because I'm thinking, as an average investor, I feel good, I have more money to spare, I'm going to pump it into the market, right?
25: It depends on the market, right? It also really depends. I think a lot of investors in North Asia has been doing that already.
1: Okay.
25: But then a lot of investors in Southeast Asia, they are still, you know, kind of being burned in the fact that markets haven't really performed. So overall, I would say consumer sentiment has not been as strong in Southeast Asia as compared to North Asia. But again, you know, there are a lot of markets don't always just go linear and they don't all move in one direction. So the fact is that there will be opportunities.
1: Okay.
25: And definitely there will be opportunities in Southeast Asia for a lot of the investors. For some investors who might not always want to be focusing only on AI, there's plenty of opportunities here in Southeast Asia. There's plenty of opportunities in India. And I think this is where investors start to bottom fish, look for very good value opportunities, because they're investing in companies which are a lot more attractive valuation-wise than they were previously.
1: And where are these nicely valued quality stocks in terms of sectors in this region?
25: No, I think financials, you know, definitely is, I would say, a very key area, because ultimately, you know, when you have an improvement in overall sentiment, when markets are doing better, financial stocks usually tend to perform. And we see a lot of that in Southeast Asia.
2: Okay. Let's stay on Asian equities. You say this is a correction. It is not a crash. Ken, but University of Michigan consumer sentiment in the U.S. just hit its lowest level since January. We're talking about 19% below a year ago. Now, if the U.S. consumer is already feeling squeezed, how durable is the earnings growth story that underpins your constructive view?
25: I think ultimately the consumer sentiment is much more to do with inflation, right? So inflation being at higher levels, with energy and oil prices are up, gasoline prices are up significantly in the US, and this is where overall sentiment has gone down. But overall earnings, when you look at economic growth, whether it be in the US or even here in Asia, one third of it right now is coming from a lot from AI spend, especially in the US. AI spend accounts for 30% of overall economic growth. So as long as we continue to see this very strong AI CapEx cycle happening, whether it be it in the US, which also benefits a lot of the Asia manufacturers and suppliers here in this part of the world, that should actually boost overall sentiment. So we feel that ultimately, investors are going to continue to see the benefit that AI is driving, not only for the US, but here in Asia as well.
1: Mm. All right, let's take a look at the big star of Friday night here in Singapore. It was Friday over there in the US, SpaceX. So it debuted, made its debut on Wall Street, the NASDAQ 100 on Friday. It closed up 19%. And then OpenAI is next, quietly filing for an IPO. Anthropic also might follow after that. Now, you have flagged the key constraint on AI expansion in Asia is power delivery, grid reliability, energy mix. A lot of it has got to do with infrastructure and policy execution is also involved in that. Korea and Taiwan are your top picks, and I think that's for obvious reasons. But given Korea was up 4.6% on Friday alone, are those markets already pricing in perfection, so to speak? Or is this still a sensible entry point?
25: From a valuation perspective, not at all. Because ultimately, when you look at a lot of these Korean as well as Taiwanese tech companies, their earnings growth are growing at anywhere between 60, 100. Some are growing even well north of 100% for this year. So it justifies why prices are growing at these high levels as well. And the fact is that as long as AI CapEx continues to grow, because with all these companies going through their IPOs, a lot of companies raising more capital to spend more on AI, the Asia manufacturers in this part of the world are going to continue to benefit. So regardless if it's semiconductor, if it's memory, if it's electronic components, a lot of these manufacturers are still going to benefit because of this continuing increase in AI spend.
1: But we seem to forget that besides the manufacturers, the power grid and the data center capabilities, that's still a bit uneven, especially when you look at this side of the world where we are, right, in Southeast Asia. How should investors feel about that? Because energy reliability is a big issue as it pertains to AI usage.
25: It is. And this is why a lot of these electronic component makers who are actually creating power-related equipment to actually reduce the amount of power that's needed to run these AI servers, these companies are going to be very important going forward because, you know, there's going to be more and more of a demand. There's going to be more and more data centers that we need, more and more for data, more and more demand for power. And so these electronic equipment makers are going to really benefit as a result.
1: So it's an innovation story through and through, essentially.
2: Okay, let's talk about China now. Yep. China's growth is entirely export-driven, right now at least. Retail sales are flat, fixed investment in contraction. Your concern is over-reliance on exports at a time when the energy shock could destroy global demand. Now, with an Iran deal potentially on the table this weekend, and oil already falling 4% on Friday, does that actually help China's domestic story, or do you think is the structural weakness too deep?
25: Yeah, I think more needs to be done. Ultimately, exports has, you know, we have seen exports still doing well. Despite tariffs and everything that's been going on, China has been exporting to other countries, which has really needed that demand for some of these AI components as well, which China also is a big producer of. Ultimately, though, in China, I think the consumption story continues to be something that a lot of investors are looking for. And so I think ultimately sentiment, if we get to see more potential fiscal policies that helps drive markets in that way, that's going to be important. I think people are still a little bit wary in terms of what's happening with the housing market in China. That's been on a multi-year kind of decline. So a lot of investors and consumers in China are still kind of waiting. It's not that they don't have the money to spend. There is a lot of money in banks in terms of deposits, but it's kind of a saving for a rainy day until when they're going to really consume again.
1: Yeah, and I think that's how some Chinese investors or investors into China are thinking about it. I'm just squirreling it away, putting it into the Chinese market, and then, you know, thinking about growth later on. Ken, it's been fascinating chatting with you about this week's upcoming challenges, as well as a recap of what happened last week. It's been great chatting with you. Thanks for coming into the studio today.
25: No, my pleasure.
1: Ken Wong is Asia Equity Portfolio Specialist at East Spring Investments.
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2: Let's circle back to our top international headline. The US and Iran have reached a peace deal to end their war, paving the way for the Strait of Hormuz to reopen. Now, key mediator Pakistan made the announcement, with its Prime Minister Shehbaz Sharif saying the signing ceremony will be held this Friday in Switzerland. Now, it will take place after a series of meetings facilitated by mediators.
1: So it's going to be a week of lots of anticipation, it feels. Revealing the deal on X, Mr. Sharif, the Prime Minister of Pakistan, says both sides have declared the immediate and permanent termination of military operations on all fronts, and this includes in Lebanon. Iran sees the inclusion as critical to the peace deal. From Washington, D.C., Alistair D'Souza tells us what it would take for the deal progress, to a final peace agreement.
10: President Trump telling the Wall Street Journal, describing the agreement as a major step toward ending the nearly four-month conflict. Now, under the terms Trump described, Iran would agree not to obtain nuclear weapons and that that Strait of Hormuz would reopen immediately. But Trump says there's no rush on removing nuclear material from Iran. He told the Journal that can wait a month or two, in fact calling that nuclear material harmless. Remember, the nuclear program was the very reason why Trump went to war with Iran. Now, Trump also says that Iran won't get cash as part of the deal, but sanctions could be lifted depending on, quote, how they behave, unquote. Now, Trump played down concerns about regime change in Iran, calling this round of Iranian negotiators, quote, these negotiations, quote, the most rational group yet. Now, the President Trump also on social media, taking to social media, saying we are to see the opening of the Strait of Hormuz and immediate removal of that U.S. naval blockade. But Iran's Fars News agency saying that it has been decided that the maritime traffic through the Gulf will be regulated by Iran in coordination with Oman. So really remains to be seen how that plays out, right, for those ships in the Strait of Hormuz.
2: And that was Alistair D'Souza in Washington, D.C. Now, we will be discussing this further in the morning report, so make sure you stay with us right here on CNA 938. We also have some good news to share with you, so make sure you stay with us for the morning report.
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12: Now, the Morning Report with Andrea Heng and Haryanto Dima.
2: Hey, hey, it's the start of the Morning Report right here on CNA 938. Mediator Pakistan says the US and Iran have reached a peace deal to end the war on all fronts, and this includes Lebanon.
1: That's right. The official signing ceremony is set to be held this Friday in Switzerland. We have all the details and analysis for you.
2: Plus, cat lovers, you're in for a treat. We have some good news for you, so make sure you stay with us right here on CNA 938. But first, the news. Good morning. Here are the latest headlines coming up from the CNA Newsroom. I'm Haryanto Diman together with Andrea Hing. The US and Iran have reached a peace deal to end their war, paving the way for the Strait of Hormuz to reopen. Key mediator Pakistan made the announcement on X. Prime Minister Shehbaz Sharif says the signing ceremony will be held this Friday in Switzerland. Access to the strait is expected to be restored after that. Mr. Sharif says both sides have declared the immediate and permanent termination of military operations on all fronts. Now, this includes Lebanon. Iran sees the inclusion as critical to the peace deal. US President Donald Trump says the deal is now complete. He has authorized the reopening of the Strait of Hormuz. Iran says it will hold talks with the United States within 2 months to seek a final agreement on settling the war. But it first wants its assets unfrozen. The agreement was sealed despite an Israeli strike on Lebanon on Sunday that drew criticism from both Iran and Mr. Trump.
1: Violent protests have erupted in Geneva between demonstrators and police ahead of the annual G7 summit in the nearby French town of Evian. The standoff extended into the evening after violence escalated near the United Nations building in the city. Police fired water cannon and tear gas in a bid to disperse the crowds, which grew on Sunday. Protesters set a car on fire as they marched through the city centre. They also smashed the windows of a bank and threw rocks at police, despite orders for them to disband. An estimated 20,000 people gathered for the march, which started off peacefully. Led by the so-called No G7 Coalition, it comprised a diverse group of associations looking to denounce fascism and imperialism. They included women's rights activists, Palestinian rights advocates, and environmentalists. Demonstrators said they participated in the protest as they see the G7 as a symbol of concentrated political and economic power.
2: Meanwhile, US President Donald Trump is expected at the G7 summit. He will meet Middle East leaders and attend a working session on the Ukraine war. That includes President Volodymyr Zelensky. The three-day gathering starts today with the leaders of Canada, Japan, the UK, France, Germany and Italy also attending. The US-Iran deal, Russia-Ukraine war, economic imbalances and China are all expected to feature on the agenda. Nick Harper has more in this report featuring Rebecca Patterson, Senior Fellow at the Council on Foreign Relations.
13: Progress on trade and consensus on China will be hard.
26: The United States has changed its approach even from a year ago, whereas before they wanted to really push China to change its economic model. Now, the U.S. seems to be focusing on having successful summits with China and really a detente period between the U.S. and China.
13: The US's de-risking approach towards Beijing is not a shared strategy. China has cornered the critical minerals market, using its position as leverage in global trade, and many Asian economies are now caught in the middle.
26: Even if you're not attending the G7, even if you're a so-called middle power these days, and you're doing business with both the US and China, what is decided or not decided at this meeting will affect you.
13: This year, a new challenge looms over the summit, the US war with Iran. It's the latest security threat the leaders will need to confront, made harder by the fact one of the leaders started the conflict and is unhappy the others didn't join the offensive. Perhaps the G7's biggest challenge, therefore, comes from within the grouping. Last year, Donald Trump left the Canadian summit early, amid tensions between Israel and Iran. But keeping him in France for the duration of this year's summit doesn't guarantee positive outcomes. Contentious or collaborative? Full discussions or early departure?